0: Amy Gertner had told one of his staffers about the texts early in the campaign to make sure they didn't pose a risk, and said Plattner had sent the texts to other women early in their marriage. Gertner now says she feels betrayed by the former staffer who revealed the information. Engineers at UC San Diego have developed a wearable ultrasound patch for high-risk pregnancies. They say it's soft, comfortable, and can monitor a fetus continuously for hours at a time. In clinical tests, the patch was able to detect abnormal fetal signals that prompted medical intervention. The study is published in Nature Biotechnology. Rob Martier, NBC News Radio.
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10: Hello, everybody. Happy Saturday. Happy Memorial Day weekend. First, a bit of housekeeping. I'm going to take your calls at the 3 o'clock hour here in Chicago instead of 3:30 as I usually do. I have a guest that's going to come at 3:30 in that time, so we just switch. So be ready to call in at 3, a half hour earlier than usual. Now, Memorial Day. Wow. It's just such a catastrophic gap between what we owe to the people who died for this country and the country that Donald Trump is trying to make. But the good news for us is this week, Trump lost his Teflon. You know, the man who boasted that he could stand in the middle of Fifth Avenue and shoot somebody and not lose any voters, he is in free fall. Now, he's as dangerous as ever. And I know you'll call and tell me, but he's doing this and he's doing that. He is. He is dangerous. He's still eager to shoot people where he can, but Americans are done with him. This week, two federal judges showed us what that looks like, too. In Chicago, April Perry freed the Broadview Six. These are Americans arrested and charged with felonies for protesting ICE during Operation Midway Blitz. Because of Judge Perry's determination to follow the evidence and the law, we learned the truth that Trump's Justice Department manipulated a grand jury to bring the indictments and then tried to hide that manipulation. Trump's Justice Department was so determined to make a show trial of Americans who were exercising their First Amendment rights protesting ICE that they weren't just willing to bend the law. They were eager to imprison Americans based on fraudulent indictment. Shame. But the judge stood up and did the work to find out what was going on, freed the Americans, and read the Riot Act to the Justice Department. And in Nashville, Tennessee, a judge there, Waverly Crenshaw, freed Kilmer Abrego Garcia. As a reminder, the Trump administration deported Mr. Abrego Garcia to that CICOT dungeon in El Salvador illegally. And DHS was forced to admit its error and bring him home. But Donald Trump doesn't like admitting error. So instead, he took time in the Oval Office to show reporters a doctored photograph of Abrego Garcia's hands, an amateurish Photoshop effort to display tattoos on the man's knuckles. Trump claimed the photo proved that Abrego Garcia was a dangerous member of the Tren de Agua gang. It was a lie, and it was so patently fake that Trump's real intent was to say to Americans from the seat of American power that he will arrest whoever he wants. And his Justice Department then indicted and arrested Abrego Garcia, now back in the U.S., on a charge of human smuggling. Well, this week, Judge Crenshaw freed Abrego Garcia and wrote, "The evidence before this court sadly reflects an abuse of prosecuting power." And he said it was a selective and vindictive prosecution. See, it turns out that while Donald Trump and his Justice Department endeavor to lock people up without evidence or with doctored evidence or with lies in court or with whatever it takes, because that's who they are, our system of laws and and the courage of federal judges stand in the way. Trump is out there on Fifth Avenue with his gun, but America's pushing back. And look, the other big story this week, because unable to throw innocent people he likes into prison, Trump and again, his Justice Department hatched a plan to reward real criminals, those who stormed the Capitol and were convicted by juries before Trump pardoned them. Trump and his phony attorney general faked a litigation settlement to create a $2 billion slush fund to reward those insurrectionists. Enrique Tarrio, convicted of seditious conspiracy and pardoned by Trump, says he hopes to get $5 million from the fund. $5 million of your money, by the way. But here, too, Americans are pushing back. The Teflon is gone. Police officers who were attacked on January 6th have sued to stop the fund. And the very idea of this slush fund was so instantly toxic that Senate Republicans went home early so they wouldn't have to vote on it. Now, there's something, and let's be clear what that something is, because the slush fund isn't toxic just because it's corrupt. I mean, everything Donald Trump does is corrupt. This became toxic on day one because Donald Trump is no longer untouchable. when he goes out on Fifth Avenue with that gun, even Republicans want no part of it. Well, why has the Teflon come off? Why? What's happened? Why is he now in free fall? I mean, I'm glad for it, but it took a long time. I think it's because Donald Trump is simply a terrible president. I mean, Americans are worse off because of his bad decisions. Inflation is up. The economy is down. The government he leads cannot do its job. Those early DOGE cuts and his incompetent choices to lead federal departments and agencies, his personal greed, they've all stripped the executive branch of talent and focus. I mean, the Justice Department, as we've said, prosecutes his adversaries, protects his vigilantes, and channels the American treasury into Trump's pockets. But it isn't the only department he destroyed. I mean, just partial list here, right? The Department of Education is gone. The Department of the Interior is now the Department of Mining Rights. The Department of Health and Human Services is the Department of Quacks and Conspiracies. EPA now means extreme pollutants allowed. I could go on. I mean, but let's just focus on one more, the Department of Defense. Trump and Pete Hegseth want a partisan military. Imagine that. They've broken with tradition to give highly inflammatory political speeches to our men and women in arms. And they purged the ranks of officers and promoted loyalists where they can. Dangerous stuff, right? And Trump told that military, he told the leadership, they should practice on American streets. Shame. And he launched a series of wars. And this thing, his so-called leadership, is so awful that none of this has given us a stronger, more lethal, better-trained military. It's left us with a tired and demoralized force and one struggling with a depleted armory. And look, this war in Iran has completely, I mean, I can't say that on radio. Donald Trump is totally befuddled by the war he launched in Iran. I mean, he never gave us a reason for that war. Iran doesn't have a nuclear weapon. Trump told us their nuclear program was destroyed last year, but he talks about Iran's nuclear threat every day. He is so weak and confused that he posts aimlessly and endlessly both about destroying Iran and making peace with Iran. And in the very same post, he tells us America controls the Strait of Hormuz and Iran must open the Strait of Hormuz. And now, instead of seeing brilliant strategic ambiguity, Americans now see a president who just doesn't know what to do. Right? Who's going to save him? He's gone in and he's dumped us in this place and he doesn't have any idea what to do. I mean, my God, Donald Trump remains dangerous. He will continue to pillage our treasury and abuse our laws and misuse our military assets. He will continue to shake down foreign governments and undermine democracies in favor of czars wherever he can. But he no longer does this with the support, let alone the consent, of the vast majority of Americans. He isn't protected anymore. We see him for who he is. That, my friends, is a wonderful change. All right, I have a great show for you today. Great show. But just remember, get ready for your calls at 3, not 3:30. Bobby Kogan joins me in just a moment.
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10: Okay, I think we're back. So let me reintroduce you to Bobby Kogan. He is the Senior Director of Federal Budget Policy for the Center for American Progress, and he has served in all kinds of roles in the government having to do with the way the budget works at OMB and on the Senate Budget Committee. Bobby, welcome back.
17: Edwin, thanks so much for having me back on.
10: I have many topics to discuss with you, but I don't think this week we can begin any place else but the slush fund.
17: Yeah.
10: Yeah, I mean, like, how does that happen? What is that? I mean, it's almost without words, because how does the president create a federal program to reward anybody, let alone felons?
17: Yeah. So it comes from what's called the judgment fund. The judgment fund has what's called an indefinite appropriation. That's a fancy way of saying it automatically generates as much money as is needed to carry out the things that it needs to do. Another indefinite thing, just to get this in your mind, right? Lots of times when we spend money, we say, okay, here's $10 million to do a thing. Here's $50 million to do a thing. Here's $20 billion to do a thing. Indefinite means however much it needs to do the thing, it automatically has that much. So think about something like Social Security. Social Security can't spend out more than, like, you know, the formula would call for. But if something happened and, you know, if a pandemic happened and lots of people died, then it needs less money, right? And, you know, whatever. It just automatically, as long as there's sufficient money in the trust fund, it automatically spends out. Judgment fund is the same way. It automatically spends as much as it needs to carry out the things. And the problem here is that the president is the corrupt person who settled with himself and awarded himself $1.776 billion, and that comes out of the judgment fund, and there it is. And as you say, it's a profound loophole. The judgment fund is a good thing in general.
10: Of course.
17: The purpose of it is to make sure that the United States government doesn't if you set, you know, if someone settles with the government, someone is harmed and owed stuff, you don't have to then go pass an act of Congress to carry out, or else we are in violation of a court, you know, whatever. We're gonna fulfill what needs to happen. This one's so funky because no courts were involved. It's just the president working with himself, and then automatically money comes out. Now, I think there's strong arguments that this technically is illegal, and that will have to be litigated. But it comes out of the fact that this fund automatically creates as much as is necessary to do the stuff.
10: Okay, I get it. I mean, every government I know pays out settlements or judgments if they don't, you know. And so I get that they set aside money for it. This is, of course, a fraudulent settlement. But like, why doesn't Donald Trump have to pay, I don't know, taxes on nearly $2 billion windfall? I mean, you know, every judgment that somebody gets is taxable. Oh, wait, is this why they put in the, and Donald Trump can never have his taxes audited?
17: Yeah, I mean, it's just, it is unfathomably, I mean, corrupt is just the right word. It is unfathomably corrupt. There's money that he and the people he picks, who, by the way, he can fire at any time if it's if they're not doing what he wants. It's money that they're going to distribute with very, very, very little oversight. Ostensibly, at some point, you know, it goes to some people based on criteria that are imagined on their own. And then, as you said, this other key part of it that was slipped in at the last minute, wasn't in the original judgment, or the original deal, there's this key part of the last moment that the president can't be any like ongoing audits for prior tax filings or whatever have to stop indefinitely. And of course, the New York Times has estimated that he probably owed over $100 million from kind of unpaid taxes here. So not only does this like stop any criminal liability from kind of probably deliberate tax evasion, this also gives the president directly at least $100 million from tax evasion. In addition, as they say, to this giant fund that he gets to pick out, you know, effectively he gets to pick how it's doled out.
10: Right, and it can be doled out to his family and friends too, so he can dole
17: totally. Out. Yeah.
10: All right. So this is so corrupt that even the Republicans in the Senate are running away. They're not trying to stop it, but they surely don't want to be on the record voting for it. So they did what Republicans are really great at. They took an extra vacation day in order not to have to put their name on it. But they can't avoid it, can they?
17: Yeah. So it's funny. This is. Yeah, so you're alluding to the fact that this has actually like completely stymied their ongoing reconciliation efforts. Unrelated to this, Republicans are trying to give about $71 billion. Well, I guess now it's down to 70 because the ballroom's out. But anyway, they're trying to give $69 billion to ICE and CBP and $1 billion to DOJ. And that's part of their what's it's called a reconciliation bill, but the only thing that matters about that is that it's filibuster proof. So even if all Dems vote no, they still can go forward in doing it. So Republicans are working on this bill to massively supercharge ICE. And when I say massively supercharge, I mean ICE would be able to run at quadruple capacity through the end of the Trump administration, even if it never got another penny. So they want to quadruple ICE funding, and they want to basically give Border Patrol normal levels of funding. But of course, Border Patrol is currently out of control anyway. But they want to give it normal levels of funding through the end of Trump. So there's this bill
10: going on. No reforms.
17: And it's actually, and I want to actually be clear, it's not only no reforms, it's actually worse than no reforms. Because normally when you fund these things, they're funded pursuant to an authorization bill, which has limitations, reporting requirements, how we learn a bunch of the stuff about what they actually do with it. And they also have what are called general provisions, which then put limitations. So for instance, one of the general provisions when you fund ICE and Border Patrol every year is that you can't shackle pregnant women. Another general provision is that they are not allowed to destroy any evidence anytime someone has died in their custody or been sexually assaulted in their custody. You're not allowed to get destroy any of the documents or whatever. Those provisions are not in the reconciliation bill. And so by going through reconciliation, they not only are not doing any additional reforms to stop the madness, they are also having less oversight than we typically have and more ability to do what they want. And they say, well, you can't do that in reconciliation. But that's not actually true. It violates the Byrd Rule, but the Byrd Rule is not self-enforcing. And Democrats went to Republicans and said, hey, guys, why don't you put in a normal oversight, and we won't challenge it. Just keep it in, and there will be no problem. The questions raised, we'll be happy with it. And Republicans said, no, we're going to do it this way with complete lack of oversight. So it's not only no reforms, it's worse. Yeah, it's worse. Now they can shackle pregnant women. Now they can deny entry to members of Congress, right? That's another general provision. They can just, I don't want to say they can destroy, because there is document, there's document retention, but if there were no records for them, they had to keep records before, and now they can get away with
10: records. Now it's a gigantic secret police force that's unaccountable.
17: Yeah, totally. Totally. By the way,
10: and Republicans are on board with this?
17: At quadruple the funding. That's what they're trying to do. But to your point, this whole ballroom, the whole ballroom, and then the whole weaponization, anti-weaponization from the slush fund, are now throwing a major wrench in it. And I should say, I actually, honest to God, do believe that the Cassidy and Cornyn versus Paxton part of it has really upended as well, right? You have a whole bunch of Republicans who feel, in the Senate. And so I'll get to that in a bit, but I think that's all now put this in trouble for them. And the White House was told pretty explicitly, if you are moving forward, basically all Democrats say, okay, we want to kind of change this provision. And you'd only need 13 Republicans. And the understanding is there were 20, 25, maybe 30 Republicans ready to do something here.
10: On ICE or something else?
17: No. They're all happy with the ICE. But on the slush fund, which is something that was near and dear to
10: them. I'd rather give them the ballroom than let them have this police force. The ballroom is hideous. This police force is absolutely devastatingly dangerous. And he'll use it in the next election.
17: Correct. Right.
10: But Bobby, wait, there's one missing piece in our conversation that you have to fill us in on. The reason this comes to light, the reason they have to vote on this, I think, is that when you do a reconciliation, there's a funny thing that happens with voting, right? A votorama. Can you describe that to people?
17: Yeah, so normally you kind of go through the normal procedure, and once you get 60 votes, you limit debate, and then you go forward and, blah, blah, blah, blah, blah. This whole thing about reconciliation is their automatic structure and timing, and because of that, you get to avoid a filibuster. But therefore, because there's no kind of sitting kind of rules around them, force then the final movement to the final thing, you go until 100% of senators agree that it's time to vote. Once you've gotten onto the bill, that's what's called voterama. And it lasts anywhere between 13 and 30 hours. You can't actually drag it out for forever, because you have to actually be there. But you go until a bunch of people say, okay, it's time to vote. I have no more. And so they'll do 10, 20, 30 amendments. And they'll go through, and you can force the other side to vote on stuff. And so this is the mechanism through which Democrats would have forced, or will force, a vote on work and going after this slush fund. Republicans have preemptively dropped the ballroom on their own because they didn't think that they could deal with it. And it's where Democrats will force amendments on the general, hopefully on the general provisions that I talked about, on reining in some of the money. The problem here is that the Republicans are 100% on board with all the ICE and Border Patrol stuff they're doing. So that they're, we will force votes on it, but none of them will be adopted. Right. Yeah.
10: But we might want to win a vote on the slush fund.
17: Yeah, the slush fund is a weird one because the Republicans are apoplectic over it because they... different ones for different reasons. It is something that is genuinely breaking through to, you know, to people who are not really paying attention. Normal people will say, wait, what do you mean the president gave himself like nearly $2 billion? Normal people get frustrated by that. Immigration is the president's least bad issue. He's pulling underwater on immigration, but it is his least bad issue and is the one that the Republican base supports the most. So if you think that most members of Congress are more afraid or only afraid of losing in a primary, not in a general election, that's a major part of the problem here, right? A lot of this comes back to we've gerrymandered and created too many state districts and blah, blah, blah. That's a major problem for like democracy right here. But nonetheless, right, these members are fully in support of all the, like, you know, the police force that will ravage communities, that has been killing citizens and non-citizens alike, that have been breaking up families, that have been, you know, sending people just trying to work, you know, to it's not even sending them home, sending them to countries they've never been to, you know, with language they don't speak. That they're all in favor of. But it has been stymied because they feel that they can't vote for and can't support and can't defend this ballroom. Some of them are unhappy because they money will go to Jan Sixers and they genuinely feel bummed about Jan Sixers being paid for being, you know, trying to overthrow the government. I mean, a lot of members, even if they cosplay and pretend that it was not a big deal, a lot of members were there on Jan 6 and hid for their lives and were afraid they were going to die. So a lot of members don't actually want those people to be given payouts. And then also, you know, I alluded to this earlier. I think in the Senate, a lot of people are really bummed about the Cornyn Paxton thing, because it's one thing to go after someone who's a pain, you know, pain in your side for everyone. But Cornyn, you don't get to be in leadership unless you are a party stalwart who works really hard to kind of defend everything you're doing, brings in money, is good at talking to people, is well-liked. Cornyn was really well-liked, or is really well-liked in the Senate. He's there for a reason. And I think it was, I mean, we all know, like you and I and everyone listening to this show knows that the president is loyal to only one person, that's himself, and that he will turn on everyone. But I don't think they all thought that. And I honestly think that the Cornyn thing, like, I've never seen quotes from Republicans like I've seen kind of post-Cornyn. And so I think that in combination with him doing, like, it's a really clear eye-opening moment where you say, oh, my God, he's going to screw us. He's only in it for himself. And then also to then immediately have him give himself $2 billion. Then they say, oh, yeah, he's really in it for himself and not us. So I think those two things as a combination made it really tough. And then Republicans, they just gave up. They went home. They get, you know, they're back for two, you know, they'll be back in 2 weeks. They don't know what they're doing because they don't know how this is a major impasse for them. They will find a way. There is no scenario they're not giving tons and tons and tons of dollars to ICE that is completely unaccountable. We are not prepared for what is going to happen to America because of that. It is really bad. But this is also an impasse to them right now.
10: Does this reconciliation bill also include more money for the military?
17: No, for this one. This is, they're imagining it in the third reconciliation bill, which I think will be tough for them to land the plane on, because in that third reconciliation bill, that's where they're also imagining more cuts to the social safety net, more tax cuts for the rich, and more money for the military. So TBD on all of that.
10: Oh my God, they're repulsive. Going into reconciliation, you have we talked about this last year ago. There's the parliamentarian who has sort of increased power in this moment, because some things are allowed in reconciliation and some aren't. And we talked about this, that the Democrats are much better at understanding what those rules are and making the case before the parliamentarian.
17: That's right.
10: And so Donald Trump has now gone after the parliamentarian by name and is trying to get her fired.
17: Yeah, that's right. So Democrats won a couple things. We knew going in that there was very little that we could win on for this, because at the end of the day, reconciliation is about changing government dollars and cents. So if you're just trying to give money to ICE, well, that's a pretty straightforward thing. You're having the government do a government thing. That is definitionally allowed in reconciliation. So the bulk of what they wanted to do would always have been allowed. Contrast that with like what Republicans were trying to do in the Big Beautiful Bill, where they were trying to make it so states couldn't use their Medicaid money, like their own Medicaid dollars that they were putting in on trans stuff. And you say that has nothing to do with dollars and cents. You're just trying to be anti-trans, right? So we successfully birded that out, and we always knew we were going to win on that. This one going in, we knew we were going to lose on almost everything because it was all about spending government money. But there are nonetheless, we won on a couple substantive things where we argued they were trying to effectively change enough immigration policy around what you could do to children and that sort of stuff. Like, we won on that. The parliamentarian is actually a former immigration lawyer, so she has a lot of strong opinions on this sort of stuff. And so, you know, we won on those things. But none of those actually pissed the president off. The thing that got him really mad was Democrats successfully argued that the ballroom funding had a jurisdictional issue. So what do I mean by that? There's six prongs of the Byrd Rule, which are limiting what you can do inside a reconciliation. And one of them says you can't do, it's not in order to do stuff that goes beyond the jurisdiction of the committee that you're playing with. And again, you can always waive that point of order if you get 60 votes. But if Democrats are not happy to do that, then Republicans are stuck. And so they gave money in the Judiciary Committee to the ballroom, and they said, well, it can only be used on security related stuff. But saying, hey, I have money, it can be used on all security related stuff is really big and really broad. And Democrats argued, well, that could implicate tons of different committees. That could be used to build fencing. That could be used to build actual major parts of the ballroom, right? We are, you know, and that falls into different committees' jurisdictions. That could be used to get military stuff, which falls into different. So we argued successfully that it could be used in a whole bunch of stuff. The parliamentarian said, yeah, you're right. Like, you can only actually do the judiciary parts, which are Secret Service things. And so, you know, it didn't get rid of the ballroom. It just said, okay, you're going to have to put a bunch of language in here clarifying it can only be Secret Service stuff and that sort of stuff. And the president threw a conniption fit. He said, no way. Why would he not be okay with that? This is really just about Secret Service, you know, Secret Service, like, security. Why would you not be okay with that? Well, to me, that was all the proof that he actually wanted to use this to build the ballroom. And, you know, they were all lying. So why would he call for her to be fired? Yeah, totally.
10: Yeah. This is an instance, like, the thing that you're describing, Bobby, is something that you understand and that mostly drives Americans insane, which is the jurisdictional boundaries of the legislative committees determine how a law has to be done. You know, just like people like, can't you just pass the law? Right. It's normally those are like the brakes on things. Now, granted, it allows for expertise to be developed and laws to be made better, but it's very confusing to normal mortals, except that this time, boy, it worked out in our favor.
17: Yeah. In a normal law, you don't have that. In a normal law, you do whatever you want. In reconciliation, if you are getting the privilege of doing something that is filibuster proof, then there are limitations. And the thing about this also is you actually could do all of that stuff through reconciliation. You just would have to instruct the Energy and Natural Resources Committee to do its portion of it. You'd have to instruct the Environment and Public Works Committee to do its part of it, et cetera, et cetera, et cetera. But the thing here is that they were trying to pretend that it was all for the Secret Service when instead it was for the other things, right? So that's the whole thing, is they say, oh, this is just Secret Service stuff. And that's why it's in judiciary. Yeah, so that's the thing. The benefit, they did it this way so they could lie, so that they could pretend they weren't doing ballroom construction than they really were. And so they actually, inside of reconciliation wouldn't prevent them from building a ballroom. The issue is they wanted to build the ballroom but pretend they weren't doing that. And that, the jurisdictional thing, ended up screwing them over for.
10: So interesting, Bobby. And such a, boy, that makes me happy.
17: Yeah, it's great. It's great, right? Like, this is, you know, and if they wanted to, they could go amend the budget resolution, give an instruction to Energy and Natural Resources, give an instruction to Environment and Public Works, say we're going to build the ballroom and do it this way. But they're too afraid to do that. They don't have the votes to do that. So they wanted to do it in a sneaky way instead. But of course, they don't even have the votes to do that as well, because as I said, it's one of the things where Republicans feel uncomfortable. They took it out on their own because they didn't think that they could defend building a freaking ornate ballroom when people are struggling to pay rent and struggling to buy gas and struggling to buy food. How do you say to people, how do you honestly say to people, yeah, we spent $1 billion building a ballroom, which we said the president was giving over the zone. We spent $1 billion building the ballroom and we gave you no money for rent. We gave you no money for food. We gave you no money. That's really hard.
10: $2 billion on insurrectionist payouts. And,
17: totally.
10: And I don't know what his arch is supposed to cost. I mean, you know, all of this is right. And I guess he's over budget and beyond the time limit on his no, we're not going to bid it out. I'm going to give my friends the contract to Tidy Bowl, the reflecting pool.
17: Yeah. Yeah. I mean, what do you even say? Yeah. Anyway, and so it all comes down to there are true, honest to God, political issues for them, and that is going to limit them. Again, it's not, we should be very clear-eyed. It is not going to stop what they're going to do for ICE and CBP. That is going to happen, and it's really scary. And one of the things one of the heuristics I like to have in my mind is when they were in Minnesota, they had about 6 Border Patrol and ICE agents for every 1 local law enforcement member that was there. There was about 6 to 1. I mean, which is like, it was like an occupying force. It was about 6 to 1 right then. Imagine if they had 4 times as many people. So it was, you know, 16 to 1, 20, you know, depends on exactly what they want to do, but they'd have the power to do so much more. Imagine then, like, what could you do to respond to that? So that's the sort of thing that they are giving themselves the ability to do. And it's really genuinely terrifying. And I don't think anyone is prepared for that. And what is so frustrating,
10: how can we prepare for it?
17: I don't know. I'm not prepared. I don't know what I'm supposed to do as a city, you know.
10: The idea that Minnesota is now criminally charging some of the ICE agents who were there should set that kind of thing is the way we push back. The federal government is helpless here.
17: As a budget person, like, I can say what Democrats, if they win in November, I can say what they should do to work on it. But like, that's a good lead up. Yeah. So what they should do is they should demand the money be rescinded. That's a way of saying you peel back the unused parts. And when Democrats controlled Congress and the Biden administration, they gave $80 billion to the IRS to go after tax cheats like the president. And it's exactly right. So when Republicans retook the House in 2023, they made going after that money the cost of doing business. So we gave $80 billion, and obviously we used some all along the way. But in the first year, they said, you are going to peel back $21 billion of that. And then the second year, they peeled back another $20 billion. And then this year, they peeled back, I can't remember, $15 billion or whatever. But now it's basically all across everything that's been peeled back and the money that's been used along the way, it's now gone. Like, yes, we get to use the money along the way, but like, it is gone in 3 years. They peeled back like $55 billion of the $80 billion. And Democrats should do the same. Democrats should say, cool, we will you have two options. We can have a government shutdown, or we can peel back this money like you guys did to us. And that's what we should do. We should start peeling back, you know, multiple tens of billions of dollars at a time. You know, they have an ungodly amount of money, right? So they gave themselves, they gave ICE and CBP $140 billion in the big, beautiful bill. They have actually only used like $40 billion. More than $100 billion is still unused. And they are trying to give themselves another $69 billion. So they have given themselves like $200 billion for these two organizations. A lot of it is unused. We should be peeling it back every step along the way.
10: And making sure they can't figure out how to use it. Yeah.
17: Totally. So that's what we should do. But they will, along the way, still get to use it. And I don't know what I, as a private citizen, like as a private citizen, I don't know what I'm supposed to do. As a budget expert, I say, let's go rescind this money.
10: All right. Let's. I want to ask you about a couple other things.
17: Sure.
10: Like I'm not a budget hawk, but I am nervous about the damage caused by tariffs and the whole. That their illegal use created, and I don't quite understand the magnitude, but it feels big to me.
17: Yeah, the president imposed tariffs at levels we haven't seen since the 30s, and we.
10: Illegally imposed.
17: Yeah, so like 70% of them went through the IEEPA, and that was ruled illegal. The remaining 30% were still ongoing, and then now he's used a different mechanism, Section 122 tariffs, for his kind of replacement. But that was just struck down in the court. So like TBD on what happens with this. There are ways, the reason he was using IEEPA is it gave him the most flexibility. There are definitely legal ways to do some tariffs, but what he wanted was the ability to basically corruptly use tariffs, right? Like he wanted the ability to say, do what I want, or I'm gonna impose a tax on my own citizens, but in a way that hurts your economy, right? Because the whole idea was it was pulling back trade. And what's so funky about, I mean, like, whatever, they're really dumb. The concept is we're taxing goods that are coming into the United States. Some goods we just like can't make in the United States. Like we can't grow coffee. Right? We don't grow coffee. We don't grow bananas, right? Like that doesn't make any sense. But even still, right? Like if Canada does it like 2% cheaper, well, maybe that's a good thing. Maybe we should just buy it 2% cheaper, and then maybe we think that global trade is a good thing. And so tariffs, you know, over time, basically, you know, like really diminished. The big problem with some of the trade stuff is, what if the only reason someone's doing it cheaper is that they are massively underpaying? Like, what if, you know, once you discount for the fact that they're massively underpaying people, they're doing it the same thing, then all you're really doing is you're paying for worse labor. And so that's like the argument for like some sorts of tariffs and some situational things. But what the president did wasn't that, right? He was using it to kind of corruptly influence like global economy, you know, other countries, et cetera, get payouts. He would lower tariffs as people like gave money to his like crypto coins or, you know, whatever, right? Like it was doing corruptly. What happened here was we imposed, you know, like, I mean, hundreds of billions of dollars of additional revenue per year, which, like, obviously, you know, the United States needs more revenue, but this was kind of the worst way to do it. It's really distortive. That's like the economic term of saying it like pushes and pulls the economy in a way that like cuts growth and therefore makes us all poorer.
10: It's very inefficient. Yep, very inefficient.
17: Yeah, it's major. Yeah, it makes us all poorer because we get less growth. It also makes us all poorer because our goods cost. It just costs more to buy stuff, so it drives
10: it's
17: up inflation.
10: Right?
17: Yeah, it's inflationary, and there's basically no gain for it. Companies have passed nearly 100% of the cost on, but along the way, they actually only pass like 50% of the cost. You know, like maybe the average between when the tariffs were illegally imposed at the beginning to when the Supreme Court struck them down was they probably only passed 50% on because they were hedging. So, you know, the companies were eating some of the costs themselves of these higher prices, but they were passing about 50% on to, you know, people like us. And now they, you know, they get their money back. This is, you know, ironically, the tariffs kind of muted the apparent impact of all the Trump tax cuts and made, you know, made kind of the deficit outlook look a little bit better than it was. But now when they go away, you get to see just how expensive the Trump tax cuts were in the beginning, that have, you know, kind of robbed the United States of, you know, hundreds of billions of dollars every year. And companies are now starting to get money back. I think the estimate is maybe $175 billion was illegally kind of imposed. Not all companies will do it because they all, you know, some of the bigger ones know that Donald Trump is looking to see who gets the money back, and he will punish companies that are taking it back. So it's another kind of corrupt, you know, corruption of our government and corrupt use of kind of the executive power. But anyways, they're starting to come back, and I think the estimate is maybe around $15 billion of the $175 billion has been kind of returned so far. Of course, it goes to the companies, which pass some of the costs on, but not all of the costs. So they kind of dollar for dollar get kind of a free boost because they pass some of the costs on to us, but then we don't get it. But also they did eat some of it themselves. So it's kind of this weird setup.
10: It's very strange, but it

0: close, right? And like, and we knew it wouldn't come anywhere close because we looked at Trump tax cuts round one. And yep. What's so funny is Trump tax cuts round one obviously was super duper tilted towards the rich as well, but it had a little bit of stuff that, like, you know, I'm gonna mumble and grumble about because it's pretty corporate-y, but there's a little bit of stuff that they did at the margin that was intended to kind of incentivize corporate investment that was supposed to lead to higher productivity, right? So like, if you're a true believer in that stuff, then there was at least round one had a little bit of that. This time around, there was nothing of that. And so even the hardcore supporters of Trump tax cuts round one, like, you know, the people who are like really believe in cutting taxes for corporations or whatever, this time around, we're like, what are you even doing? Like, these are like wasteful tax cuts that are just giveaways and don't do anything useful.
1: So here we are. We fail. Yeah. So his tax policy is an epic failure that's cost Americans trillions of dollars in our government, and we got nothing for it. But we're a year past Doge. So at least tell me that the Doge experiment, you know, cut waste and fraud and made it so that we're not spending money. The government is now smaller, leaner, and doing its job better.
0: Well, Edwin, you might also be surprised to hear the Doge was a colossal failure. Not only was spending up, spending was up more than we thought it would be. Every year, spending goes up because of inflation, because of population growth, because of healthcare costs going up, et cetera, the aging of the population. All these things push up our spending. Shocker, Doge went the opposite direction. Doge actually cut anti-fraud efforts. It fired people whose jobs it was to go after fraud. And they were canceling some government contracts, but lots of times they were doing it punitively. If you cancel a contract, you don't just get all the money back. You are sometimes on the hook for a huge amount of money. A crazy example would be like, what if you're like 95? Yeah, well, it's not just you can get sued. We give ourselves the ability to cancel contracts unilaterally, but in that, like, the other side is still on the hook for any incurred labor or parts or anything or any lost profits. So if they were going to build a bridge and we were 95% of the way done and we cancel it, it actually might cost more than 100% of the thing, and we don't even get a finished bridge. So sometimes they would kind of do these punitive projects that were, like, largely through. So you put it all together, just to spite, right? Just to spite the other side, because it was a green energy project or something like that, or in a state that voted Democratic. So you put it all together, Doge was a fundamental failure in every kind of way, shape, or form. It did succeed in getting a lot of our security, a lot of our secure data given to the wrong hands. But other than that, in terms of its primary thing, was kind of a colossal failure. So you put it all together, I think I see where we're going here. We have a tax failure that is bankrupting the country by giving colossal tax cuts disproportionately to the richest Americans. We had a spending policy that was supposed to go after fraud, but actually didn't work at all. Instead of actually going after fraud, we did historic cuts to Medicaid and SNAP, right? If you say, well, Bobby, who did the biggest cuts to Medicaid in U.S. history? You always got to guess Ronald Reagan. And that was true until Donald Trump came along. He did something that was four times the size of Reagan's cuts, even when you adjust for the size of the economy and everything. Four times as big as Reagan's cuts, which kicked 10 million people off. He also did the biggest cuts to SNAP in U.S. history. That's our primary food assistance program in America. The estimate at the time was that it was going to kick 4 million people, take food away from 4 million people. And by the way, I should say this because this doesn't get enough attention. It's not necessarily who you're, you know, like, it's also taking food away from literal children. Normally, you know, as they did these like hefty work requirements, they made them worse, blah, blah, blah, blah, blah, blah, blah. But normally, even the, like, quote-unquote, if you go back to the 90s, the idea was the compassionate conservatives, that's in heavy air quotes, the compassionate conservatives, and we're going to, you know, obviously, if you have a disability or you're elderly or you have children, well, they changed them to make it so, you know, you could be 64, you could be retired, you could be collecting Social Security, you can start collecting at 62 for a lower amount, but you can start collecting. You could retire, and all of a sudden you're considered a moocher because you're not working right here. But the other thing they did is there's an exception for kids, and they lowered the age to 14. So, you know, if you lose your job because of a recession, like a major recession, like a great recession level event where like 10%, you know, 10% of the people were that.

0: jobs. You lose your job because of that. All of a sudden, your 15-year-old goes hungry. But they didn't actually root out any fraud. They just went after people who were kind of doing everything right for the most part. When these historic cuts, you put it all together. You have a president who, sorry, go on.
1: No, so 10 million people have been kicked off of health insurance. Between 4 and 5 million people no longer are going to be hungry.
0: We think it's actually going to be bigger than that. We think the snap is actually going to be bigger. We started to get administrative data, The estimate was it was going to, over time, eventually grow to 4 million people. But it's already about 3.5 million people before some of the major provisions have kicked in. I think it's evidence that states, one of the things they did was they slapped costs onto states. And so we think that states have moved kind of aggressively to try to prevent that from happening. And I think the estimate is that they've moved kind of too aggressively. They were so afraid of having kind of costs imposed on them. They've kicked off a ton of people who are doing things right, even under the new kind of rules and everything. So I think we're looking at way more than 4 million people losing their food because of this. Maybe double, right? Like it's just so much higher than we thought it would be. So much more catastrophic than we thought.
1: No, so again, 10 million ish without health care. Maybe as many as 8 million hungry. And this whole question of fraud used to be, there were people in the government who were looking for it. They were inspectors general. There were people in the Justice Department. This was their job. Yeah. Now we have J.D. Vance with his fraud commission, which is just politics. J.D. Vance doesn't have any expertise in fraud. He doesn't have people who can do the accounting about this. It's just like, who can I say I want to charge with fraud?
0: Yeah, and I mean, it's an excuse. They've tried to illegally impound funds since the beginning, right? That's where you illegally don't spend money you're supposed to spend. And they have tried a whole bunch of different kind of justifications, but they have now landed on fraud as a justification to withhold Medicaid dollars to states or TANF dollars to states or CCDBG dollars to states, all sorts of stuff where the government is legally required to give money to states to help people with childcare or food or, you know, whatever. And fraud is the newest iteration they are trying for illegally withholding these dollars.
1: Yeah. And then all of that's in court and we'll see what happens, but it's, so this is their impoundment strategy. They also are guilty of deficiency problems of spending money that Congress didn't give them to spend.
0: That's right. Yeah. So they're messing with kind of both sides of the ledger. They're illegally not spending money that they must spend. And there've been a couple instances of them illegal. I mean, it's really only during shutdowns, but spending money that they don't have, right? So for instance, during the first shutdown, they paid the military like R&D money with like shipbuilding money, stuff you're not allowed to do. And
1: well, TSA,
0: this time around,
1: the last one.
0: Yeah, exactly. Right. And you know, obviously they were doing it in more limited capacities, staying within department or agency or whatever. But you saw kind of, they had a couple words here and there that implied that they thought that the only limiting factor was them. And that's the really scary thing, right? Like, when I would try to get to my the conservative, like Hill staffers I talked to, trying to get them to be like, you guys have to understand this is a big deal. I tried to give them an example of like, well, what if the other side were doing it? Let me come up with something that kind of hits this level of, oh, we're just moving money around and we know you'd go apoplectic. And I was like, well, you know, imagine like, I don't know, president, you know, whatever Dem president, President Newsom, you know, whatever, President AOC, President Bashir, anyone you imagine. Imagine someone takes like, takes ICE money and uses it to fund like FEMA climate mitigation efforts. It's like, what if we took your leftover ICE money and used it on like climate change just because it's still within DHS? Like, you would drop impeachment articles like the next day. Like, you know, you would.
1: The reason it's impeachable is because the right to make those decisions is Congress's.
0: Yeah, that's right. And I just want to say, Congress actually thought this was a big deal when they did when they added criminal charges to the Anti-Deficiency Act was created in 1877, 76, post-Civil War, 1871 maybe. I think 1871. Anyway, they added criminal charges in 1905. And at the time they said, this is a true, they said, if you deliberately do it, by the way, it's a big deal. Even if you accidentally do an Anti-Deficiency Act violation, you have minimum 1 month suspension without pay if you accidentally do an ADA. When they created it, they did two-year jail penalty, and they did a fine. But they haven't updated they haven't adjusted the fine for inflation. But if you adjust or for anything, right, it hasn't changed since 1905. But if you account for the fact that like people didn't make very much in 1905, and you kind of look at like what would $2,000, I think it's $2,000, what would $2,000 or $5,000, what would $5,000 have meant to you in 1905? You adjust, what does that mean? What does that mean now based on the fact that we make more? It's more than $1 million infraction. They imposed what was more than $1 million infraction per mess up of this. That's how big so, a deal.
1: I hate to ask this, but is there a statute of limitations on this?
0: It's 5 years.
1: If we win the presidency back, it may be possible to.
0: I should say no one has ever been prosecuted, not only successfully or whatever, no one has ever been prosecuted under the Anti-Deficiency Act, but we've also never seen people flagrantly disregarding the Anti-Deficiency Act. So I do think we will see our first ever, as long as Trump doesn't pardon his entire cabinet, which, you know, might happen.
1: It might happen. Well, we've run out of time, Bobby, and I can't believe it. It was 45 minutes. It's flown by. again, I really appreciate your expertise and your time. And I love these conversations, so let's do it again sometime.
0: Hey, thanks so much, Edwin. Happy to come back anytime. Thanks for having me on.
1: You bet. Take care. All right, everybody, we're going to break from the news, and then we're going to turn to the Middle East when we get back. Stay tuned.
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4: NBC News Radio. I'm Rob Martier. Iran says it will not agree to any deal with the United States unless it fully secures Iranian rights. The New York Times reported that President Trump had sent a new framework to Iran that had tougher terms. In a new video, Iran's top negotiator said Tehran will not approve any agreement until we are certain that the rights of the Iranian people have been upheld. Iran has been calling for the release of $12 billion in frozen assets and for Lebanon to be included in any deal. Trump has been unwilling to meet the demands, saying if we don't get what we want, we're going to end in a different way. Ken Paxton says his win in the Republican primary runoff sends a message that President Trump needs to be listened to. The Texas Attorney General emphasized the importance of supporting Trump during his appearance on Fox Sunday Morning Futures.
5: I think what he's trying to accomplish, most Americans want.
4: Paxton, who had picked up an endorsement from the president, beat incumbent John Cornyn. Paxton will face Democratic State Representative James Tallarico in the November midterms. The U.S. Postal Service has issued a proposed rule in response to President Trump's executive order on voting by mail. Brad Ford reports.
6: Washington Secretary of State Steve Hobbs says it's an unnecessary rule that does nothing to provide election security. It requires states to provide the federal government with a list of people receiving ballots along with unique barcodes. Comments on the rule will be taken through July 2nd. A hearing is set for Tuesday on a lawsuit from states challenging the president's order.
4: A bus driver accused of killing five people on a Virginia highway is facing manslaughter charges. Virginia State Police say 48-year-old Jing Dong of New York City was charged Saturday for the crash on I-95 near Fredericksburg that killed five people, including a family of four who were on their way to a wedding. The fifth victim was a 25-year-old Massachusetts woman who was in a separate vehicle. Rob Martier, NBC News Radio.
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1: All right, everybody. I am joined by Lisa Corrigan, who is a professor of communications at the University of Arkansas. As she and I were talking earlier, I tried to explain her work in my own words, and I thought, you know, it's so interesting because it, for me at least, talks about how viewpoint, how the way we talk about the world creates the opportunity, at least for political power, particularly among marginalized communities. And then as we came on the air, I was asking if I had it right. So I don't know. Is that sound right?
15: It sounds right. Yeah, I'm really interested in the way that we talk about politics itself and about how that ends up shaping the world for us. And the people who control the way we talk about it actually control the politics. So I think for a lot of folks, especially if they're not involved in politics in a regular way, there is this sense of myth about it. And that myth is intentionally designed, right, to draw them in and repel them.
1: To draw them in and repel them?
15: Yeah, I mean, not the same people, right? But the myths draw some people in and repel others. And that's the way that we create political identities.
1: That's so interesting. And so the opportunity for agency at the moment, if that insight is true, is really interesting. So
15: this is the biggest moment of potential interest convergence to reshape political identity, probably since the Civil War.
1: Yeah. I mean, I'm old. I lived through much of the 1960s as a young man. It was a lot going on then, too. But yes.
15: I mean, the identities weren't shifting in the same ways. White liberals stayed pretty static and got more conservative, even certainly by, you know, the passage of the Civil Rights Act. And so it's sort of been a slippery slope since then. But in terms of like the massive amount of capital moving and the way that that is shaping political identity, the 60s had nothing.
1: Nothing like that. So talk about what the convergence is that you think you see.
15: Well, there's so many pieces, but we're talking about, you know, cash right now. Finance capital is moving. It's reshaping the communication infrastructure of the culture. And I would say that that's a huge difference from the 1960s.
1: Yes.
15: But one that's similar to the 1860s. So that is changing how we talk about politics and who we're speaking to. So the consolidation of media empires, like the mass firings of journalists, you know this, right? The number of outlets that we have available to read and think about ourselves and others is shrinking precipitously and is becoming fragmented in a way that's really problematic. So I would say certainly the mass communication side is really different.
1: Let's stay with that for a second. Sure. It's not where I thought our conversation was going at all, but for a while I ran a big Chicago newspaper.
15: Yes, you did.
1: And it's a terrible business. I think the numbers of outlets and local news has been destroyed all over the country. But then there's things like this. There's this mass proliferation of other kinds of media now, which is like in the 1860s and the 1910s, like New York had 70 newspapers or something, right? So people said, which one do I trust? Which one do I trust? And in some ways, the mass media that I grew up with, which told us what to believe, he told us what was true, there was something lovely about it, but so many people's stories never got told. Not at all. Like they didn't exist. And that's problematic too. So I'm not sure the fragmentation of media bothers me so much. The lesson we're learning on how to deal with the lies in media, that is a big challenge.
15: I mean, I hear what you're saying and I'm sympathetic to it, except that like, you know, everybody can find a conspiracy theorist and then just like mainline it.
1: Right. You know?
15: And so I actually think that that's super problematic. And a bunch of the identity problems that we're facing come from that, which is definitely a side effect of media fragmentation. And I also think that the way that the media is unfolding in terms of its, you know, temporality, right? Like how fast we're getting news, how short the bits are, how decontextualized they are, the death of long form journalism. Those are also side effects of right what you're describing, and they're bad. Yeah. They're bad because it removes the critical thinking function that you were pointing out was so essential in those earlier moments of interest convergence that we were talking about. And so I actually think that it's a problem, right? That there are so many voices. It's like the Tower of Babel, right? Mm-hmm. So people don't know where to turn. They don't know how to verify their sources. They don't know how to identify strong claims. They don't know how to vet evidence, right? They don't have a sense about how to consume the media in responsible ways and or share it. And that seems like a problem. Now, on the other hand, there are stories that are being told that have never been told before, but the question is who's able to access those, and that's a question of capital, right? So as we see in further and further stratification of the media environment, those stories are going to be pushed to the margins even further. So there's opportunity And there's also a series of major barriers that I think create a different landscape than we've ever seen.
1: Yeah, it's so interesting. So stories are told. I mean, Walter Cronkite, God bless him, said that's the way it is every night. But in his America, the way he told that story, no one was gay. Not anyone. Like, didn't exist. Absolutely. Right? Didn't they, like, okay, that, like, we can discover that later. Like, okay, yeah, sure, Walter. So now these stories all get told, but as you point, when you say it's like it's about capital, the way I think about that, and it's the way I think about Citizens United, is that I am free to say whatever I want. But if you have enough money, you are free to set up two enormous speakers and amplifiers around me and say what you want so loud that although I'm free to say what I want, no one can hear me.
15: I mean, and the money to sue everybody who tells, you know, the culture that you're a liar, right? Mm-hmm. So, like, it's not just the amplification and circulation. It's
1: suppression as well.
15: Absolutely, 100%. So I think that disincentivizes the telling of the stories that I suspect you and I are most interested in hearing. And I joked the other day, like, I want to read all of your Substacks. I want them in one place. It's called a newspaper.
1: Right.
15: Like, there's only so much of the reinventing of the wheel that can be done when there's an efficiency to something like a newspaper that can deliver multiple viewpoints at the same time on similar topics that you can read daily. And the dailies, and the loss of the dailies is a problem. So for me, in thinking about what a political identity is, to have no through line is just chaos. And I think that that's what a lot of Americans, especially the ones that are not, you know, living and breathing politics like I do, that's what they're feeling. It's like, where do I turn to? Who do I trust? What do I read? What is real? I mean, this is a post-truth crisis.
1: I have very good friends who are really smart, who don't follow this stuff as closely as I do, and they tell me stuff that is crazy.
15: Yes, yeah. Absolutely. Yeah. I have people who are not crazy, who say occasional crazy things that become a part of their worldview, mm-hmm. and in really problematic ways. And that is now basically the presidential administration, right? All those people got institutionalized. And so now they have control over the policy rigs. And that is an identity crisis in a different direction, but perhaps more devastating.
1: You wrote this book, Prison Power. And one of its arguments, I think, is that mass incarceration in America grew more out of racial animus than a rational response to crime.
15: Absolutely.
1: Right. And now we're seeing an administration build concentration camps and use both rhetoric and the power of government, I think, to create new and renewed race and gender-based animosities. What could go wrong?
15: Well, I mean, a lot of things, especially when that government also is entirely predicated on on mafia capitalism. I mean, all they're doing is criming. So it's not just that their articulation of crime as a political problem was suspect, right, as an argument, and was also obviously racist. It's that they are criming for personal enrichment, and that is driving all of the policy calculations that are affecting the lives of billions of people on Earth. I mean, the scale and scope of the criminal enterprise of the moment dwarfs anything that I write about in the 1960s and early 70s.
1: Yeah, I think this is what's actually going to get them. I mean, I was a Chicago alderman, and, you know, my colleagues went to jail at a great clip. By the way, the Chicago City Council is held in higher esteem now than the Supreme Court. But you know, people were legitimately angry if somebody took $1,500 to fix where a stop sign goes. They were angry about it. And $1,500, these guys wouldn't bend over and pick it up.
15: Yeah. I think that that's what'll get them too. I mean, it's really hard not to see like a giant slew when the pendulum swings of like RICO violations to just sweep them up, because that's really how the 80s went down. And so I think that that's without a doubt the way that the narrative will go. I think that's how the realignment will go. I think that's how the, you know, criminal trials will go. I think it will become racketeering actually and organized crime. If I had to guess right now.
1: Guess, yeah. All right. Well, this book, Prison Power, had another argument, I think. And that was that the experience of mass incarceration also led to a powerful liberation movement. So at the moment, we talk about what could go wrong. What could go right?
15: Right? I think that a canary in the coal mine in the moment is the wine moms. I think that the white ladies showing up at the Home Depot to scream at ICE and to get online and raise funds to support families who've been ripped apart by this inhumane regime. That is a canary in the coal. There were no white women in the civil rights movement showing up en masse to do that kind of public intervention on the behalf of people of color whom they did not know personally. Not a thing. That's an absolutely new feature of American life. It is a convergence of values that did not exist in the 60s or 70s at all. And it is reshaping the suburbs and the cities in ways that are going to have huge consequences downstream. So I think that mass incarceration has the opportunity to rebuild because it is so horrifying and the conditions have gotten so much worse. And these concentrations are so heinous and there are so many children involved, which was not a feature of mass incarceration in the 60s in the same way. For a whole host of reasons, including the fact that many of the children that were enemies of the state were lynched or assassinated. So, you know, I think that this moment is such an escalation of tactics in scope and kind that it's going to be impossible to tear out of the memory, of the political memory of this moment. It's going to be so central in shaping how we think and talk about the administration and its crimes.
1: That could be positive. I went to a campaign event to hear people running for Congress here, and ICE was here.
15: Yes, they were.
1: They are again. And the way Chicago dealt with the first ICE attack, I made me very proud of my city, very proud. And it was people who are not political came out and walked other people's kids to school or took them trick or treating, and I mean just what we did to protect each other. That's not fair. I know we like to say everybody did it to protect each other, and that's part of it for sure. But also, we Americans do not like armed thugs pushing us around.
15: Absolutely.
1: Period. And so there was a lot of reaction just to that. But when I listened to, I asked the people in the room before the candidates got there, what should the next congressperson do? Well, if a Democrat wins, what's top of your list? And it was all about, like, don't ever let ICE do this again. Right? If Democrats win, there isn't going to be ICE doing that again. They have to think about, like, how do we balance constitutional powers in a different way, not to have this, right? But they couldn't get past the trauma of armed thugs on their streets to think about these other questions. Is this convergence and this memory you're talking about going to limit our aspirations?
15: I think political parties limit aspirations. I think the Democratic Party has limited the horizons under which it's willing to operate and or expand its vision of America. And that has been constrained by finance capital, right? Like if you let, you know, the internet bros finance your campaigns, the amount of surveillance tech that you're going to allow in your cities, states, and countries is going to expand significantly. And the Democrats have done that. So I don't know that the parties are a way to think about what the future looks like since they're both so deeply embedded in the military-industrial complex.
1: Well, they're changing. I think they're changing. There's this new generation saying the party as it exists in Washington is not what it is. Not the people I stood with at No Kings.
15: That's good, and I'm glad I'm in the South. So
1: yeah, I want to get to the South. Well, you're also from Ohio, so I want to get to both of those case studies with you in a second.
15: Yes, both different from where you're at. Yeah. Special location. But yeah, I think that the bigger thing is a time horizon. So I think in the short term, yeah, white people who don't have a very large risk threshold felt overwhelmed and, you know, horrified and demobilized in particular ways, but other people took up the mantle. It's not like Portland didn't do the same thing.
1: Yep.
15: Right? Yep. It's not like Minneapolis didn't.
1: Minneapolis took the lessons we brought to them and did better.
15: Jersey. Yeah. So that it's not like all of the social change happens in one social location at once and then the whole system transforms. It's more like, you know, wildfires that get spread by the winds, right? That's more like what the social movement ecology looks like right now. And I say that to deliberately also invoke climate change, which is going to definitely influence the way that we protest in the future. And that's a sidebar, but an important one. So yeah, I think that you're right, that I'm sure that you ran into people who were like, we're going to do a different thing. And I hope that that's true. But
1: well, the time we're in, can organized people beat organized money? And I mean, that your complaint is about the way capital has influenced our politics. and probably has, I would extend it to your view, probably have a view of the economy, and it's the right, I mean, society more largely than politics. And I know we're in a moment where we think politics is everything, but it's not. Right. So, but I think your critique is bigger than politics. The question is, can organized people this time, because the coalition is so big and diverse, make a dent in organized money?
15: Yes, but it comes in a lot of flavors. So yep. I'll tell you what it also comes in. It comes in Luigi Mangione's. I write about John Brown. And there is no civil war in America without John Brown's raid on Harper's Ferry. It doesn't exist. It didn't exist prior to him. He didn't exist in American life prior to the raid on Harper's Ferry. It was a singular defining event that changed the entire course of the Republican Party, its nomination structure, Fort Sumter, congressional debates about what abolition was and should or shouldn't be.
1: I have to think about that for a long time.
15: You can. I've been writing about it for 5 years. You can think about it as long as you like. I feel completely certain about
1: that. That's really interesting.
15: His speech at his execution.
1: His execution, yeah.
15: Was without a doubt the most important 200 words in American history. And it changed the way that white people on both sides thought about what resistance looked like. And we didn't need 10,000 John Browns, and we didn't need 10,000 slave revolts. We needed one dude to do the thing to reframe it for an entire generation of people. And so I'm just saying that resistance comes in lots of different flavors, and it happens in ways that are unpredictable and that can only be made sense of after the fact. And we are in year one of what might be the next U.S. Civil War, and also we're going to need a reconstruction. And so the horizon timeline for that is not immediate, like the internet, right? This is going to unfold over 10 years or more. And it's going to look very different in different times and places, right, as we map it, you know, from the future backwards. So I just think that people need to be aware of the kinds of resources, like storytelling resources, that are available to talk to folks who are concerned but don't have a vocabulary for what they think that they're seeing. And that's in the everyday life. That's as important as in for politics. It's happening at the coffee shops, it's happening in the library, it's happening at the bookstore, it's happening, you know, in the factory, it's happening on the field, it's happening in community. And that was something that was very strong in the 1860s. It's certainly the case in the 1960s. And it's also the case now as people are trying to reconnect because of their disenfranchisement and alienation because of the internet. So I think there's resistance comes in a lot of forms and fashions.
1: What do you think of No Kings phenomena?
15: I think that personally, I feel ambivalent about parts of it. Like in the 1960s, you had leaders, right? And they were mostly assassinated or driven underground. And so we're not going to have a leadership structure, right, for social movement organizing today like we did then, because people learned that lesson. If you're the leader, you're going to get shot. Right. So it's not going to look like that. It's going to look like this centralized and then decentralized back and forth between people who have the megaphone and the organizational capacity to host giant Zooms where they fundraise and connect and build capacity. And it's going to be local groups who are doing the daily work of connecting with the people. So I think it's not a structure that's going to be easily displaced and will be fundamental. And also, it's a huge tent, so there are lots of different kinds of people under it, and they don't necessarily agree. And that's like the promise of liberalism, right?
1: Well, like I went to some of the rallies, and they have speakers.
15: Yes.
1: Many of them, and a lot of the people don't like what the speakers have to say.
15: Sure.
1: But they're there anyway.
15: Yes. That's also how voting works. Right. Mm-hmm. I vote for people I don't agree with I'm sure you have voted for people you didn't agree with 100% of the time. That's how like a plurality of ideas works. That's like the nature of the social bargain that we made if we're trying to pursue this myth of the, you know, liberal society. So that's the cost of doing business. And so for me, that's why I think that No Kings is essential, and you can have feelings about different versions of it or people who lead it or people who are at your rally. And at the end of the day, that's not really the point. The point is that people continue wanting to get together that way and do mass protests in that form. And the continuity of that is really important as a touchstone, that things that people are marking themselves as dissatisfied. They are gathering together. They are asserting their First Amendment at a time when the First Amendment is absolutely being dismantled. Like those are really important functions of the movement as No Kings has built it.
1: I think a lot about narrative. I mean, I will not be in the business I'm in detached from facts. I I won't go that far. I just won't do it. But I think a lot about how to organize the facts in front of me in a way that carries a message that helps people understand the peril of this moment and the promise of this moment. And I also teach at a local university on challenges to American democracy. And you know this because you teach all the time. The kids, when they come in and are confronted with this topic, can barely get their heads off the table because it's so depressing. And I'm like, why are you upset? You live in a time that matters. What you do matters. You know, like how can we, what are the narrative arguments that you have found that resonate with another generation who sees they have fewer rights than their parents and grandparents and yet tells them they have more promise?
15: Well, I think it's really important to recognize that they don't live the same kind of youth that I suspect you and I had, right? So they...
1: I know, they don't, much tougher.
15: They don't. Yeah, in a lot of ways. They're surveilled all the time. They have helicopter parents. They have all these, like, you know, expectations about career and capital and family and religion. And like, it just was not the same kind of experience, especially in college, for me or you, I suspect. So I think to have
1: also empathy, they lack the time to reflect because everything is on this phone.
15: Well, and their literacy skills are garbage. And I say that doing literacy work every single day, like they come in wildly unprepared. They're so much less prepared than you or I were, I'm sure. And I had a great public education in Ohio, which I did not know at the time. But certainly as I matriculated through graduate school and got my PhD and came to teach, it's a totally different thing. So, you know, I think having empathy for them is really important. In terms of arguments, I don't know that you have to make arguments. I think this is a very dense, affective, emotional field. And so even though I'm a debater and I love to make arguments and I do that for a living, teaching is more about connecting with them. And I think it's really important to hold their fear. They know that the economy is an illusion, and they know that their life expectancy is less than their parents. They know that their financial expectancy is less than their parents. They know they're less likely to buy a house before they're 40 years old. Like, every metric of quote unquote success and the American dream and quote unquote normal is not available to them. And so that is like, that's desperation. And so to teach them that they are not coming to college to get the perfect skills, to get the perfect job, that's not ever been the case of public education in higher ed. And it's definitely not going to be the case in the future. They're going to have to be nimble and thoughtful and have critical thinking skills.
1: Oh my God. You mean we need to start to value a liberal education, liberal arts again?
15: Yes, all of them. I mean, but also science. I mean, the scientists, bless their hearts, they're like, oh, nobody's going to touch us. We are untouchable and very important. It's like,
1: yeah, not true.
15: How are those NSF grants working for you? Mm-hmm. Oh, yeah, they're gone. So, you know, it's not just the liberal arts, although obviously, you know, I'm partial to them. It's also science. And so I think to help them find their path is to be like, how is this speaking to you? And how can you connect with other people in whatever facet it is? I think that that's always been, you know, an important part of public education's mission. And I think we can still do it even in this, you know, dreadful climate that we're living through. But to empower them to feel like they can make a difference, that's, I think, the uphill battle, right? To connect.
1: Well, I wasn't just talking about my students. I mean, I do a lot of media. The audience of this show is a lot older than my students.
15: Oh, yeah, totally. Yeah. Yeah. Well, that they're different, though. Like, that's a totally different population to talk to, because they're like, why are the young people so lazy, and why are they this way, and why are they that way? And it's like, yo, like, it's a totally different world that they're living in. Every single feature of American life has shifted so thoroughly that you are not sharing the same reality as young people who are coming through now, whether they're going to college or not. We're not sharing the same reality. There's no expectation of the youngs that they're sharing the reality with Gen Xers or boomers at all. They're not. They're simply not. Everything about the way that they see their life is so radically different. So that generational difference is probably closer to the greatest generation and their parents, actually, in terms of the distance between the way that they see their lives and the futures. And so that gap, closing that gap, is about bringing intergenerational communities together, which is what No Kings does. So, you know, people are like, oh, well, there are a lot of old white people at No Kings. Well, great. Who do you think is blowing up the Tesla stations? Like, who do you think is out, like, wrecking Elon Musk while he's dozing? It's like definitely the boomers. So I'm like, that is also not a feature of the civil rights era to have white boomers out protesting like anything, really. Mm-hmm. So it's really important, right, that older people who are white are participating in taking up public space in a way that increases the threshold that they have for social risk. And I love to see it. So for them, I think No Kings is doing really important intergenerational work of connecting the young people and the older people in the space of protest to try and reimagine what a better future looks like. And that includes perspectives from the past, even if they're flawed.
1: Okay. So I've gotten a sense of you from our conversation, from what I've read about your books. How is it where you live? How do you make your way through today's South where civil rights seems to be a distant memory?
15: Yeah, I mean, Arkansas is different because it's more plains where I live. I'm up in the northwest corner, and so it's more like the plains than it is the deep South. Mm. But it's controlled by people who are doing lost cause ideology really hard, you know, in the same way that we talked about what's the matter with Kansas, right?
1: A book that I hate.
15: Yeah,
1: it's and I thought it was patronizing and caused enormous problems.
15: Yes, but the answer is the Koch brothers, and that is also the problem here, is that they came mm-hmm. and fought at our legislature, and we went from, you know, a blue dog Democrat state to this monstrosity with all of its corruptions and ideologies. And so what is it like here? I have to tell you, I have never met so many people. I've been involved in politics here for almost 20 years. I've worked in politics for 35. I started at 15 in Ohio, and I have never seen more people engaged here in the political process. And I don't mean formal politics. I don't necessarily mean like League of Women Voters and voting. I mean in every kind of assessment of political work, as generous as you could make it.
1: Well, go back to what you began, creating a narrative that creates the opportunity for power to change.
15: Yes. And so there are more people invested in the outcome here. There are more people who are interested in process. There are more people who are willing to join organizations. Like, it's less bowling alone here than it was when I moved here, right, in the early 2000s. And so I feel like it won't take much to tip Arkansas back socially. But that's not really how power works, right? So I change.
1: You don't get the one without the other. But yeah,
15: it's correct. Yes, but yeah. There still is a superstructure that is controlling the way that formal politics unfolds here that is problematic. But I will say that even then, like we were the first to expand the Affordable Care Act. We built the private option. I was part of that. It was wild. It was heady. It was very fun. There was a lot mm-hmm. of karaoke. And the young Gen X Republicans mm-hmm. who led that, if they didn't go to jail for like insider trading, were very charismatic and thoughtful and provocative about the importance of public goods. And so I think whether it's in Arkansas or elsewhere around the South, a return to the public and the public good is a really important way of understanding what benefits that everybody's about to lose if they haven't lost them already, whether that's voting through Jim Crowification, right, of the South. I'm thinking about Tennessee today, obviously, or whether it's healthcare and the cost of healthcare, or whether it's public education through vouchers. People are going to need to be able to find outlets to describe what they've lost, which is going to be so much. And so to think about that now in terms of public goods, I think is the way to go.
1: That's got to be our last word because we've run very quickly through a half hour. I really appreciate it. If somebody wants to follow your work or, you know, learn more about you, what do they do?
15: They can follow me on Blue Sky at Dr. Lisa Corrigan.
1: Thank you so much.
15: Yeah, lovely to see you, Edwin.
1: And you.
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1: All right, everybody. Before I play you the interview that I had with Bill Scheer, I just want to remind you that as soon as it's over, I'm taking your calls at 773-763-9278. Again, I'm taking your calls early today because I'm joined by Joel Wine. And you want to stay for that in an hour. So half hour from now, your calls. Here's Bill. All right, everybody. Bill Scheer is back. He is the politics editor at the Washington Monthly. You should read the Washington Monthly. He's got a lot of good material to work with in the last few weeks. I mean, he's gone from writing about, you know, the efficacy of political violence, of assassinations, to wither the Democratic Party. I mean, and all because, you know, the news of the week just gives him stuff.
22: Let's be clear, though. I'm saying there is no efficacy to political violence. I'm not advocating political violence.
1: No, not at all. But some people are, and you looked at it, and it was a fair thing to do.
22: Thank you.
1: All right. So I there's so many things to talk about, but I think we just have to talk about the epic failure of the Republicans in Congress this, like, Thursday, when they met all morning with Todd Blanche in the Senate, and then did what Republicans do best. They threw their hands up and went home. Mm-hmm. And then the House promptly did the same thing. And in both cases, it was so that they didn't have to vote.
22: I mean, so this is, understandably being reported as the Senate Republicans standing up to Trump. And, you know, you can say, you know, day late, dollar short, you know, there are no heroes here. I'm not going to dispute any of that. But it should be acknowledged that there seems to have reached a breaking point. But what I think is getting a little less attention is that a big reason why Senate Republicans, let's give a little background here. So, you know, Donald Trump's trying to do this slush fund to give money to January 6 rioters on the notion that they were wronged by the Department of Justice for being convicted. I think technically he can do it himself, but if you're going to do a budget reconciliation bill, which is a type of bill that allows you to circumvent the filibuster, but it can only be done for measures that are strictly budget related. And since Donald Trump has no interest in crafting bipartisan legislation, so they're trying to jam it as much as they can through party line votes. They want to do stuff for immigration on a party line vote. But one quirk of this process is you go through in the Senate what's called a votorama, where both parties get to try to push amendments onto the proposal. And now, so if you have the majority, you can vote down all these measures from the opposition, but they might get used in political ads come election time. And a lot of times the majority will just say, you know what, they're going to do some gotcha stuff and whatever. We'll get through it. I'll just wave it off. This legislation is so important that I got to just suck it up.
1: Yep.
22: But apparently what has happened here is that Democrats signaled, we're going to put you on record regarding this January 6th slush fund, because it's so obviously painfully corrupt. And the Senate Republicans said, we don't want to do that. We don't want to have to take that vote. And there's nothing remotely on the level about this. It is wholly unnecessary. And also, mind you, Trump pushed this at the same time that they shivved their pal, John Cornyn. John Cornyn is an incumbent senator running for re-election in Texas. He has a tough primary runoff against a scandal-ridden Texas Attorney General, Ken Paxton. Trump jumps in at the last minute to endorse Paxton and then tries to jam the slush fund down their throat. And so Republicans are like, you don't. And so part of it is, I mean, it's all self-preservation. Senate Republicans are saying, Donald Trump, you don't care about us. You don't care about protecting this majority. You don't care about protecting our friends. And now you want to layer on this slush fund, have us take the bullet for you on that? Forget it. But so give some credit here to the Democrats who are constantly being, you know, dragged for not fighting hard enough, often with people setting expectations that can't be met when you are in the minority. You only can do so much in the minority. Here's something they can do.
1: And they did.
22: They can force tough votes in these reconciliation measures. They said that they're going to do that, and it made Senate Republicans, you know, run for the hills.
1: So let me go back to your very open on this topic, which was people are understandably saying maybe this is Republicans standing up to Donald Trump. In fact, they didn't say no to anything. They said no to, we don't want to go on record voting for the slush fund. They didn't say, no, you can't have the slush fund. The conversations were, maybe there's some tweaks to it that would let us vote for it. Right? They didn't say no to Iran. They didn't, although they said, well, we'll, at some point we'll talk about it. We'll have a vote. The House ran away from that entirely because they'd have lost that vote. So I don't know. I don't think they get much credit. But anyway, yeah, for years of Democrats in disarray, and we'll talk about the Democrats in a minute, the Republicans are in a sorry state.
22: Oh, absolutely. I mean, any discussion on party divisions has to look at both parties. And obviously, Democrats have their challenges. I'm not going to say that they don't. But at the bare minimum, look at the actual voting that has occurred over the past year. Every special election, every off-year election, Democrats are well overperforming what their baseline should be. Mm-hmm. They're on a record streak of state legislative flips. It is highly, highly unusual. I've looked at data going back about 10 years. It's up at Ballotpedia in case anyone wants to look at it. I'm not a genius who has like gone through every legislative race one by one. I relied on others.
1: Right.
22: And you can't find a year where one party failed to flip a single seat in a special state legislative election. You have years where one party is better than the other.
1: Right.
22: But it's never been a shutout. And 2025 was a shutout for Democrats over Republicans. And that's extended into 2026. And that's just the special elections. Democrats also have not seated anything in a regular off-year election for state legislative elections. And you could then say, well, look, these are tiny districts with tiny turnouts. You can't extrapolate from that for what's going to happen in a midterm election. And for what I can see over the past 10 years, you actually can. There is a pattern of when one party does demonstrably better than the other in a midterm year on the state legislative front, correlating with how well they do in the congressional mid-year election. And it's hardly totally the only data point we have to work with here. We also have, you know, standard polling, which shows that Democrats are doing very, very well in the so-called generic congressional ballot test.
1: Right.
22: Really the strongest point that any party has been in a midterm year for the last 20 years. And that 20 years ago was 2006, after, this is George Bush's second term, George W. Bush.

0: pass legislation that would rein him in. But there's definitely discomfort.
1: I'm going to take out my violin on that one. I don't care if they're uncomfortable. What you got to judge them on is what they do.
0: Well, my point there is, when we're looking at what's going to happen with Republicans in 2028 and 2030 and 2032, I don't think it's a given that they're going to be running in unison.
1: Yeah, no, I got it.
0: Continue
1: tariffs. Down the line, I think they'll break the fever. But at the moment, this is where they are. Mm-hmm. There. But I agree with you. They're operating in fear. They're operating not always in what they know to be in the interests of the country. It's
0: I just want to extrapolate on the tariff point, though, because I think, because Democrats have their divisions too. You know, there are people who they call themselves Democratic Socialists and people that call themselves moderates.
1: After this, we'll turn to that, because you wrote about that, and I want to talk to you about it.
0: And there are real challenges there. But I think on the Democratic side, there is a clear through line. We generally believe we should use the power of government to try to improve the common good, you know, economically and otherwise. And it used to be a very clear distinguishing through line amongst Republicans. You know, we are for less government, we're for low taxes, we're for a strong military. That was, and also social conservatism. You know, that was.
1: We believe in freedom. But we just went to China and never said the word. Wow.
0: Right. Well, pre-Trump. And look, there obviously you can find points of hypocrisy at all times.
1: Everywhere.
0: But I think that those are pretty clear unifying principles for the Republican Party pre-Trump.
1: Mm-hmm.
0: Now, Trump, this is not going back to 2015, 2016, over a 10-year period, where Trump introduced, you know what, we're not a low tax party when it comes to tariffs. We don't believe in minimal government intervention when it comes to tariffs. We believe that the government should use its power to shape the economic playing field with tariffs. We believe that we should reward companies that like us and punish companies that don't like us. We believe that we should, Trump, you know, this is already more superficially honorably said, you know what, stop trying to privatize Social Security and Medicare. You know, we got old voters in our coalition. You know, they want that. So just give it to them. You know, don't be so ideologically rigid. You know, when there are government programs that are going to help our people, then we should be for those government programs. Now they've backtracked on all that, you know, in the One Big Beautiful Bill. But he introduced these concepts. And it applies differently. We're going to create a government slush fund to help the people who rioted on January 6th.
1: The other thing they believe in fundamentally right now is they should be in power forever.
0: Well, yes.
1: That is a very unusual thing in a democracy.
0: But Trump has really turbocharged the notion that we should be in power forever and use that power, use the weight of government.
1: Mm-hmm.
0: To serve ends in all forms. Now, you can say Republicans always for big oil subsidies, and they always were for being anti-abortion. So, no one's perfectly pure, but Trump's on another level here. And then you have on the foreign policy front, where you're moving away from any notion of being freedom fighters. You can say, Republicans like Pinochet, you know, in the 70s. Like, sure, there never was pure purity, but it's a whole other level to be like, you know, we're going to be with the biggest dictators. We're going to be with Russia. Trump, who ran on being China's, you know, tough negotiating adversary, now trying to buddy up with Xi, abandoning Ukraine, cozying up this to Saudis, Bush, you know, there was always an oil element to the Saudi relationship, I grant that. But to really set aside completely any notion that we're in this to promote human rights and trying to reform nations that do business for the long haul, that was just completely junked in every capacity. So where does that leave the Republican Party? Trump will not be on the ballot again. And so there are clearly differences. J.D. Vance and Marco Rubio may be both sucking up to Trump with equal intensity, but they believe different things when it comes to foreign policy.

0: see. And probably different things when it comes to economics. Vance is more of this ends justifies the means view of government power, whereas Marco Rubio maybe, and again, his DNA may have changed over time. Who knows what would he be able to do once he got, if he actually had unfettered power. But he may be more of a more traditional Reaganite Republican, or others might get into the mix who want to push that notion. And we don't know, we truly don't know what rank and file Republicans are going to do given choices once once Trump is not the primary factor. If your loyalty is to him, you go where he tells you to go. We clearly see that happening with Republicans over the last 10 years. If he's not on the ballot, where do they go? Or does Trump remain power behind the throne? And they stick with him anyway, and therefore you fully transform the party's DNA towards one of authoritarianism. I think that divide the Republican Party is far more profound and prevents a lot more complications for their ability to hold their coalition together than whatever tension you see on the Democratic side.
1: All right. One more thing on the Republicans, just or both. I think that maybe the two-party system dies in the next few years. I think Americans, by and large, don't like either party, have decided it's not good for the country, and are going to demand either multi-member districts or ranked choice voting or something that makes that puts an end to this period of you're on this side or on that side, and you have to hate the other guy because.
0: I think that would be the case. I think there clearly is an appetite for that. If not for, and I say this as someone who I like the two-party system. So I know some people would say what I'm about to say with glee, and I or with an agenda, and I'm not. But I'm saying this just as a plain fact. State election laws
1: Are very
0: support the two-party system. They
1: Yes,
0: make
1: they
0: it
1: do.
0: very hard for third parties to emerge. And that's what you can go back in American history in the 19th century. The Republican Party was a new party. It didn't exist before 1856. The Whigs didn't exist until people were mad at Andrew Jackson and thought that he was too much of an authoritarian, so they banded around the Whigs. But and before Andrew Jackson, the Democrats didn't exist. And Martin Van Buren created the Democratic Party because he thought a one-party deal where everyone was a nominal Republican, a different brand of Republicans, wasn't healthy for people's choices. So and you had other things like the Populist Party and the Greenback Party. Those kinds of things churned more readily before we had election laws that really codified more or less a two-party system. And whereas you see in European countries where those laws don't exist, in the UK, in France, in Germany, in Israel, you see new parties crop up and things get scrambled. Now, and some people look at that and say, hooray. I look at that saying, I don't know.
1: I have a
0: Things
1: lot
0: look
1: of problems with
0: kind
1: that
0: of
1: for sure. But
0: destabilizing.
1: something new is coming, I think. All right, let's talk about the Democrats now, because you wrote this piece. The title was "The Democratic Party is Divided, but Not How You Think." I have a different point of view, as you can imagine. I just think the Democratic Party is diverse and has a lot of different points of view in it. And it's that it's in a two-party system like ours, in big tent parties, that's where you form coalitions and you work out some of these differences. And that's normal operating business in a democracy.
0: I agree with that, and I like Democrats are have been more of a big tent party for a longer time, have shown a pretty good capacity to work out those differences in perhaps in a bulky, awkward, unpleasant way, but enough to get things done, to stay on the same team at election time and actually govern effectively when they get there. So I agree with all that. That's why I do think when you do see some of the I mean, we saw tensions, more ideological tensions flare up in the main Senate primary, though that's now essentially behind us because Daniels dropped out. You're seeing in the Michigan Senate primary, Actually, it's also happening in the Minnesota Senate primary, but it's not getting as much attention because it's not as critical to the outcome of the control of the Senate. But you didn't see it. You didn't see it in North Carolina. You didn't see it in Ohio. You didn't see it in Alaska, where, you know, it was a little bit of tension in Texas. It really wasn't ideological. Right. And it seemed to really be pretty contained, and it isn't debilitating Tellerico at this point. Right. So I don't think it is widespread. And so that's why these things can be overblown. But my article today was looking at this New York Times poll, which tried to drill down into these differences and ask a lot of questions like, should Democrats move left or center in general? Should they move left or center on these specific issues?
1: One of the dumbest questions in the world, because the left, center, right words have lost so much meaning.
0: Yeah, and they mean different things to different people. So as I said, you don't overinterpret it. But it was interesting that you didn't see consistency issue by issue, left and center. And you also saw at the same time where people said more broadly, yeah, the party, you'd have, plurality or slight majority say we should move more to the center in general. But we also saw about the same number of people say I'm favorable to socialism. So these things don't easily connect. But seeing the divergence on the issue by issue basis, and sometimes like a three-way split in terms of, should we go move left or center or stay in place with economics, for example, you see kind of a three-way split on that. Right. So I think it speaks to your fundamental point. There's diversity of thought. It's not cleanly grouped into hard camps. I'm in the socialist camp and I'm in the moderate camp and we hate each other. We fight it out. Obviously, there are individual activists who think that way, but I think on the rank and file level, it's really not so much like that. But I do think we don't have a very firmly agreed upon set of specific policies. I think we have a general thrust in the party. We do want to use government to help with affordability, cost of living, retirement security, college education, healthcare, environment, although climate definitely is getting downplayed lately, which I talked about in the article. There's general agreement about that, but exactly what those policies are, that's fuzzier right now. And they really don't need to have a platform to win these elections, but they're going to have to sort of hash these things out, assumingly once they start getting power.
1: So right now, they're running for in districts, running for congressional districts. They're running in states. They're running for mayors. They're running for governors. And the thing that I would have loved about the crop of Democrats is that they love the people they want to represent. And it turns out in this big, diverse country, the people in New York are different, have different needs and different political tolerances than the people in Missouri, mm-hmm. right? So you would expect candidates to focus where they are, to focus on the people in their districts and talk about these issues differently. And that's and they're doing it in a way that's winning, because they care about the people in those districts. When you run for president, and this is not now, it's a couple of years off, then you're going to have candidates trying to say, here's the policy for the nation. And that's when Democrats will decide what's in the basket that we want to take forward.
0: Yeah, and that's going to be, as it has been in past presidential primaries, a tense process, because...
1: Yes, we'll fight it out.
0: Right.
1: And I
0: tend to think that is where they fight out mainly. They tend to fight it out in presidential primaries,
1: right,
0: more so than on a House-to-House Senate race
1: That's
0: basis.
1: Right. My plea to the left of the Democratic Party is, if you don't get everything you want, do not go home.
0: Yeah.
1: When Bernie Sanders wasn't the nominee of the Democratic Party, by the way, Bernie Sanders, not a Democrat. When he wasn't the nominee of the Democratic Party, y'all went home. You went home. And look what it gave us.
0: And I think
1: we're mad about Gaza. You went home. And look what it gave us.
0: Right. I mean, it's hard to know exactly the numbers here, but it seems like I think probably most people that voted for Bernie didn't go home. But perhaps enough did
1: Didn't
0: in the key states to make a difference. And maybe there are elements of that, you know, where people are upset about the Middle East in 2024. But it looks like we're heading into I mean, Democrats should win the House.
1: Even with the gerrymandering.
0: Even with the gerrymandering, I mean, gerrymandering does make it a little less certain. I mean, so I wrote about this recently, too. So, you know, you look at the Cook Political Report, that these are professional handicappers, and they do the ratings. They'll say this is a likely Democrat, a lean Democrat, a toss-up, a lean Republican, a likely Republican on a House-by-House and Senate-by-Senate basis. You know, they had Democratic seats from, like, lean, likely, solid at 217. Before the recent Supreme Court in Virginia rulings. And then after that, that got ratcheted down to 207. So Democrats lost 10, not locks, but lean the likelies. They lost 10 of those. And so like if you're 217, you're one away from 218, which is the majority. And in a wave year, you should net more than one out of the toss-up column. Right. So you're basically there. Now you're 207, a little less certain. But right now, there are 18 races considered toss-up. And Democrats polling with a plus 7 margin on average in the generic ballot test. Mm-hmm. And those polls are not necessarily right on the nose, but they're not usually wildly off, historically speaking. Right. And again, we have other data, as I mentioned.
1: Yeah, we're overplaying enthusiasm, we're voting in bigger numbers. Right.
0: So all these, like the congressional generic ballot number tracks with the special election numbers and with the Senate polling numbers we found. You know, so when you're seeing Democrats competitive in Alaska, Iowa, Texas, holding on to Georgia, in striking distance in Ohio, like all these numbers fit with each other.
1: Right.
0: So I think there's an anomaly in Michigan, which I'm happy to talk about. But generally speaking, these all fit with each other. So Democrats should be gaining the majority of the toss-ups. If they're holding on to a plus 7, they would probably get, I think, 2/3 of those toss-ups. That's 12 out of 18. And so if you have 207 otherwise, and you're adding on 12, you're a 219.
1: Right.
0: You're just barely there. You might say, well, that's not very comforting, just being barely there. If this is a wave year, it should be a heck of a lot more than that. And it may be that the gerrymandering that's out there, and plus the natural ideological sorting and polarization that we've been doing to ourselves, is going to limit the number of pickup opportunities. But and also in a wave year, the number of races considered toss-ups today will probably grow by October.
1: Yep.
0: And so we might see more seats being put in play.
1: Yeah, and that growing is going to be on their turf.
0: Yeah. Correct.
1: We are so close to out of time. I just want to get your quick reaction to how completely crazy is it that Donald Trump's idea with Bibi Netanyahu's help was to go to war to Iran to find Mahmoud Ahmadinejad and make him the guy in charge. That's what we went to war for? Oh, my God.
0: There's so many crazy things on a daily basis. Your circuit's overloaded, so it's hard to process them all. And I do wonder if, you know, we haven't given this as much attention as we should, because it's how crazy. I mean, Ahmadinejad, during the Bush and Obama years, was the face of Iran's nuclear program. Right. He's the one that said, we need to wipe Israel off the face of the map.
1: Right.
0: He was the one that Netanyahu used to say, you should be scared out of your mind and go to extreme lengths, because this is what you can't negotiate with these people. He was the person used to make that argument.
1: Right.
0: Now, and I understand that he had a falling out with the current Iranian regime, and maybe that the Israelis thought he was ready to flip or something.
1: Until they almost killed him, right.
0: Right. I mean, apparently they're going to free him with a missile strike, because he was under house arrest. They're going to free with a missile strike, and he's going to run free and take over the country. But they almost killed him in the strike. And apparently, according to the New York Times,
1: he wasn't amused by that.
0: Maybe this is a great plan. Maybe you guys don't know what you're doing. I mean, there's just a very Keystone Cops nature to all of this insanity that is unsettling. And I would like to believe that the pendulum is going to swing from insanity to sanity in a couple of years. I mean, if we were all thinking clearly, we would say having a zero-sum view of the Middle East with a militaristic bent is guaranteeing mutual destruction. We were much better off when we had a two-state peace process for Israel and Palestine and a attempt to diplomatically resolve the Iranian nuclear program situation.
1: Yep.
0: And we really should be getting back to that. I worry that we're going to swing from one degree of insanity to another because social media, AI propaganda, polarization, decentralization is elevating extreme voices. Yeah. And I mean, if you look,
1: we don't go there, but I'm certainly going to try to walk away from this insanity.
0: Oh, absolutely.
1: On the hope that something better is coming. That's got to be the end of our time. We run out of time so quickly. Thank you as always, Bill. And for those of you listening, you can find him online on social media and at the fabulous Washington Monthly.
0: Thank you so much.
1: Thanks, Bill.
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11: Let's go. Coming to you from the basement of the basement of WCPT 820 in Chicago, this is the Sports Cubicle where the inmates run the asylum and the boss is going to be mad at us because we're working overtime. Much like the playoffs that we've been seeing this time around, some overtime games. Carolina Hurricanes, not the Florida Panthers, not the Carolina Panthers, getting to the Stanley Cup Final. They're going to take on the Vegas Golden Knights. I'll preview that for you coming up because it starts on Tuesday. Dan Marver is going to preview the NBA Finals, which is going to feature the the San Antonio Spurs and Wemby getting to the final in a rematch of 1999 where they're going to play the New York Knicks. So Marver will have that one for you a little bit later. Devin had a chance to get an exclusive interview with Mark Letestu, the head coach of the Colorado Eagles, as they're taking on the Chicago Wolves in the Western Conference Final of the AHL Calder Cup playoffs. And Mike Mercado talks about Terry Rozier, what's going on with that situation, with the gambling allegations there and what he is facing, as well as what's going on with that UFC fight on the White House lawn. So we got all those stories and more, so take it away.
12: And we keep things rolling here on the Sports Cubicle on WCPT and WSBC. Last week, we covered a lot of the AHL moving forward here. We talked about Chicago Wolves. We talked about the Colorado Eagles. We talked to Spiros Anastas of the Chicago Wolves, but it'll only be fair if we talk with Mark Letestu, the head coach of the Colorado Eagles. Mark, thank you so much for joining us today.
13: Well, thanks for having me on, Devin.
12: Now, Mark, you were playing NHL for years, and you came in. You start coaching, and I believe this is your first head coaching role, and this is the first time the Colorado Eagles have ever made it to the Western Conference Finals. What is that like, and what was your philosophy and motto moving into all that?
13: Yeah, it's been a lot, taking on a first-year role, just different responsibilities, having to be the guy that makes the decision and not just have the opinions, a lot of that kind of stuff. But I knew the organization I was going to, Colorado, had a history of winning, and not necessarily winning championships, but regular seasons, always having good players. But there is a pressure here to get beyond that. And I think that we've so far have met that, that the group is pretty motivated to continue to play. It's a veteran group that's been together for a while and kind of chasing this elusive championship. So it's been nice to come into a situation where the group is that focused on it.
12: And did you always know that coaching was something you wanted to do after your career, or was it you just missed the game so much, but you knew you're like, I don't think I can play anymore, but I still want to be a part of this sport?
13: Yeah, the body failed. So that wanting to play wasn't necessarily part of the problem. The ability to was, but I always understood the game. I think, some of my physical limitations as a player, I had to be structurally sound. I had to understand why the systems worked and how to be a part of it to make it work for myself as a player. So I think that helped with making a transition to coaching. A lot of my previous head coaches, whether it had been Todd McClellan or Dan Bylsma or even Paul Maurice, had mentioned that coaching might be something in my future just by the way that I process the game. So getting a little bit of a nudge from those guys certainly helped push in this direction. And then opportunity is very limited in our business. And for Columbus originally to give me an opportunity, and now Colorado, Just incredibly fortunate that they put some trust in me with their prospects and coaching some of their most important players.
12: Now, you said Colorado was a team you really liked. There was a lot of winning, not necessarily winning championships. But again, your first season, taking them this far in the playoffs, still going on here. And what's the biggest growth you've seen from this team over the course of, I guess, this season so far?
13: Well, I think there's been a lot. And I think any team that gets to this point in the season, I'm sure Spiros told you the same thing. There's always adversities. There's always challenges that you face through the year that help you grow to get to this point. But I think in particular, for me, with this group, just managing some of the disappointment, I think just recognizing bad things are going to happen. You're going to go through lulls that they're expected, and how we've managed those and how we've kind of pushed past them and made adjustments to come out on the other side and not allow a bad weekend turn into a bad month or a bad month turn into a bad second half. We've been able to kind of flush bad moments, create some positives, learn some lessons, and find ourselves in a situation in the playoffs where we're learning from them. We're able to close out games where we really struggled at times. We're able to get off to some better starts because we've gone through it. And I think the group's been mature and adjusting and applying those to the most important time of the year.
12: Now let's go and talk about it. The Western Conference Finals, as of the time of recording, game one happened, and coach, not exactly the result that you wanted here. So, I mean, despite a loss, were there some areas from the Colorado Eagles that made you feel good about this team being like, this is the only one the Wolves are going to get from us?
13: Well, I don't know that it's going to be the only one. They're a good team and they have talent. And they're a young group that appears to be very confident. Spiros has them playing as a pretty connected group out there. So it's not guaranteed that it's going to be one. But I know from the game and from the series, obviously we have to limit some of their power play opportunities. The game was played largely in special teams. But at 5-on-5, I thought we controlled a lot of the play and we played a lot in their zone. And, being this is a series, sometimes there's an accumulation of zone time and the hardness of playing, and it can be a battle of attrition. So we're going to continue to invest. We're going to continue to try and wear that group down and hopefully make a little better on some of our scoring chances and try and limit some of their skill, and making good on some of theirs.
12: Now, the thing the Wolves had a little bit of trouble with in regular season was winning on the road. In the playoffs, they seem to be doing much better at that. How important do you feel it is for the Colorado Eagles to win these home games and keep that home field advantage moving forward?
13: Yeah, clearly. Obviously, when they get game one, that swings the pendulum back in their favor as far as home ice, especially with the 2-3-2 setup. So we'd love to get our split, clearly. And then we're going to go into what we think is a pretty tough building. We didn't get a lot of points out of there this season. But again, we've been a pretty good road team all year. I think we had 21 wins in the regular season, and we've played teams tough just like they have on the road. And again, when you get to the Final Four and the conference finals, you have to be able to win hockey games in different buildings. And those challenges don't affect this group. They're, again, a veteran group that's pretty focused on winning. Whichever turf they're playing on, the mindset and the goals are still the same.
12: Now, the Eagles team has built this playoff run. They've been very defensive and very quick here. And that's an identity you want to keep there going here. But are there any adjustments that you feel the team really needs to work on moving into game two, game three, and et cetera?
13: Yeah, I mean, discipline's obviously one. And I would imagine Spiros would say the same thing. Neither coach probably wants to see 5 to 7 power plays aside. When we limit opportunities on the power play, allow our 5-on-5 game, and the depth of our team to play. Because when you get on the special teams, you essentially boil it down to 10-man groups that are playing, and you take some of our strength, some of our better depth core players out of the game for stretches. And we want to avoid that. But, that being said, if we do get into a special team situation, our kill's got to be a little bit sharper, and our power play has got to find a way to get one more goal than the other group. And Chicago right now is sitting with a 1-0 series lead because their groups are just a little bit better than ours.
12: Right, and we see playoff hockey, and it gets very intense, very emotional. Players do a lot of things here. Coming off a one-goal loss here, just kind of, is there something that's sharpening this team's focus or a lot of the players in the head? And what do you say as the coach to keep these guys right on track? Like, hey, this is just one loss, guys. We got at least, there's 6 more games in this series, so to speak.
13: Yeah, I mean, it's a lot about confidence. It's a lot about belief in the group. Sometimes sometimes you feel like you play well, like we did in game one, and you don't get the result. And you think it's a big adjustment or a big change that's going to alter your you know, results, where we feel like if we play that same game with the same kind of intensity, we're going to get different results. That's just, that's why now that we're in a 7-game series, you're not as uncomfortable with the first game loss that maybe you felt like you should have had a different result. When you're playing the 3 games at the start of the playoffs, you know, it's creates a little bit of urgency. And even in a 5-game series, every game's so important, but there's still a lot of runway left. We like the way we're playing. We're just got to find a way to make a few more plays.
12: Now, I want to talk about one of your guys because I think he's been outstanding throughout this entire playoff run, Trent Miner. And does he help kind of build the confidence for your team when he's in the net? Like, what role does your goalie play in this entire, you know, I guess, team?
13: Yeah, they're critical. And, I mean, tale as old as time, right? Hot goaltender, right time of the year, takes a team on his back and takes him to different places. So when your goaltender is playing the way he is, he's such a good person. He's so well-liked. But when they're playing that style, it gives your defense the feeling that they don't have to be perfect, that there's somebody back there. And his confidence then just from the net on out exudes confidence through our team. So when a guy's playing that way, it frees you up a little bit. You don't feel like you have to be perfect. You can make some mistakes. You can take some risks because that guy's got your back. So when he's right, you know, everything on our team seems to fall into place and our guys play a little bit more comfortable.
12: Now, you got a great goalie on your side, but we're going to go the other side of the ice here. I want to talk to you about the Chicago Wolves goalie, Caden Primeau. I feel like if you score a goal on him, you might want to keep that puck because he has been another guy who's been outstanding in this playoffs, outstanding in game one alone with 35 saves. Do you know what makes this man so difficult to beat?
13: Well, he's a good goaltender, and I think he competes on a lot of pucks. He makes you earn it. I think that's probably the most important thing for goaltenders at times is that they make you earn it. There's not a lot of freebies. So whether it's traffic or an extra pass or, you know, second or third opportunities around the net, as you said, you have limited opportunities. You have to make them count because he's just not going to give you free ones. But that's the playoffs. And when you get to this point, all the goalies are good and the margins are very, very small. And I'm sure they feel the same way about our guy. If you're going to get chances, you better bear down because they're just not going to give you free ones.
12: And you feel like, is there any pressure that a goalie like Primeau puts on your guy's offense when you see he's playing the puck really well or defending the puck really well?
13: Not necessarily. You know, you're going to try and make it more difficult. Try and get through his eyes so they can't see pucks against second and third opportunities. You're going to try and make them work. You know, I think if we put together 7 games of 35 to 40 shots, the accumulation of work eventually wears on a guy and eventually breaks a team down. So we just have to continue to make it difficult on him, continue to make him work, and hopefully we're going to get the results at some point.
12: And when you see a goalie like Primeau, is it more about, you know, just generating traffic and second chances, or should we really be looking just to make those perfect shots on him?
13: Well, I think anytime you start to look to make perfect shots, you're almost making an unrealistic expectations for yourself as a shooter. The good shots are going to go in, but trying to be perfect sometimes limits your ability to shoot. So I think maybe getting shots off quicker before he's set. Obviously, the traffic's always key. You're never going to hear a coach or a goaltender coach say a goalie likes traffic. They want to see pucks, and we have to do a better job of getting through his eyes. You know, and it's something we've talked about, but again, we feel like we're in a good place and we just got to go get their goalie.
12: And what do you do to keep your team kind of in check? Because I'm assuming, or if maybe not, is there any frustration when a goalie like Primeau is making save after save after save there?
13: No, it's actually what we've talked about a lot here recently is there's going to be stretches in series where you're going to outplay, you're going to outchance, you're going to outshoot. And I think managing that frustration, not overextending yourself to feel like you have to do more, to then open yourself up to some offense, to a quick strike chance for them. You have to just kind of trust it and stay with it and know that odds are most of these goalies save it around 900, 920. If you keep shooting at a 30 to 40 rate clip, you're going to get 3 or 4 a night just on the odds. So you just have to continue to believe in it, continue to believe in the structure and each other and find a way to get some goals.
12: right now. I want to go back to you guys' side. You know about the Colorado Eagles here, but I do also know a little bit about both teams here. I said you guys are very fast here, but one thing the Wolves do really well is they have a very good transition game. And how difficult is that to contain it? And what kind of advice do you have to your guys on defense to slow these guys down?
13: Well, you have to be mindful about your pucks, especially through the neutral zone. As you said, they are a good transition team. They skate really well. You have to make them earn it. So whether that's getting pucks, you know, as cliche as it is, behind their defensemen, forcing them to come the full 200 instead of turnovers in the neutral zone where they go. The other thing they're very good at is transitioning out of their D zone straight to offense. They're good at picking off pucks and transitioning to it. So very mindful of your puck place, not giving them anything for free, because a talented group's going to get their opportunities. It's inevitable, but giving them stuff for free is what we're trying to eliminate and make sure our puck plays are right.
12: We are speaking with Mark Letestu, the head coach of the Colorado Eagles. Now, Mark, just kind of a general question. I mean, you are a first-year coach. Spiros Anastas, essentially a first-year coach with the Chicago Wolves. I don't know how much connection you guys have, if any, but is there any sort of vibe you guys got going on being both, you know, young coaches in this big of a moment in your guys' careers?
13: Not really. You know, other than we're just first-year coaches, I'm sure we have our own spins on things, but there hasn't been a lot of crossing, I guess, but a lot of respect for Spiros. He's been a lot of different places, and he's coached in a lot of different spots, and he's been a part of a championship in Grand Rapids, so he knows what it looks like. He's seen it, and he very clearly has a team bought into what he's selling, and I think that's an important thing at this time of year, and obviously very deserving of his team's spot in the Western Conference Final.
12: Now, Mark, this is your first time seeing the playoffs as a coach. What is it like going into the playoffs as a coach as opposed to a player now?
13: Oh, I think as a coach, you're trying to probably be less motivated by emotion. I think as a player, you're so invested emotionally in the battle, you know, that at times you can lose yourself in the energy. Whereas myself, I'm trying to remove myself from the emotion. I'm not in the battle anymore, and I'm trying to be that voice of calm and reason, because I've been through it as a player, and I know at times you can lose yourself. And as I said, the margins at this time of year can be so small that, you know, you get emotional and you lose a check, and that could be the one that sends you home. So for me, it's trying to stay calm in these very high pressure situations, and hopefully that rubs off a little bit on my guys.
12: Yeah, I know playoffs is a very high pressure thing, but how rewarding for you as a coach right now to be this far in playoff hockey? You know, there's a level of development being the AHL where the guys are getting ready for the NHL. And just what is that like with this, you know, just winning so far early in your career?
13: Yeah, honestly, I don't think about it a lot for myself. You know, I try to put everything into the players. So I believe that this time of year is the most critical development time that they can have. Just at this, at the highest pressure situations, the most things are at stake. This is just how I evaluate players at this time of season, how they play. I don't really put much stock into a guy that racks up points in October when everybody's, you know, kind of learning their systems and they're trying to find their way. But if you can be an impact player in May and June, you're proving something to people. It's the most important time of the year. And for some of our guys, this is their training camp. You can make an impression with management in the stands at how you play this time of year and what you can provide a team at the most important time. And I think a lot of our guys have taken a lot of big steps, and getting them this opportunity at this time of the year, I think, is critical for the Eagles and for the Avalanche.
12: And that's going to be my next question. Who do you think on the Eagles is going to be the next big Colorado Avalanche star?
13: I don't know. To be honest, and star is an interesting word, because a lot of those star positions in Colorado are filled with some long-term contracts, but I do think there are a lot of NHL players here. And I think when the Avalanche or one of those teams near the cap and you need a lot of guys to fill in critical roles at minimum amount of dollars, I think whether it's Chase Bradley, Ivan, Taylor Makar, there's a lot of guys here that can fill those third to fourth line roles now. So for them to get in these situations and prove it on a big stage and show that their tools maybe are coming together at the right time, I think there's some players that are definitely have a career potential. Absolutely.
12: And what is the working relationship between the Eagles and the Avalanche like, if you can share that knowledge?
13: Oh, we work very closely. You know, they're here all the time. We run the exact same systems, and I think it's important to do that just to prepare the players. I want them to go up, and when they play, there's not a lot of thinking. They're doing what they always have done. So there's a lot of communication, a lot of direction, and it's a really good working relationship that clearly, with the success of both clubs, has been working.
12: Coach Mark Letestu, head coach of the Colorado Eagles, facing off against the Chicago Wolves. I don't play for either team right now. Now, Mark, what do you feel is the biggest key if the Eagles are going to win this series?
13: We got to get the goalie, and I think Primo has done a really good job stifling offensive teams. You go through Texas and then Grand Rapids, who is historically dominant at the start of the year. And if you go through kind of what the games have looked like as the playoffs have gone on, there's been a lot of shot deficits and scoring chance deficits that Chicago has been able to kind of get through and find a way to come out on the other side. So we've got to find a way to get it past the goaltender a couple more times and be defensively tight enough that three or two perhaps is the number that gets you a win.
12: Now, I'm glad you mentioned Grand Rapids having a history of winning, because the Chicago Wolves also have a reputation of playoff success historically. Do you guys see that as a challenge, or is this like, this is a different season? I don't care what they did in 2022 and, before.
13: Yeah, I think there are eras and different teams, and I think there's different people, right? So, I coached against that Chicago Wolves team, much different makeup. But I think what there are is there's organizations with expectations. And I think the Chicago Wolves have always been a team that expects to win and expects to be in the mix. And I think that rubs off on players when organizationally those are the values. And I think that's something in Colorado we strive to be. We expect to win every night. We expect to be in the mix at the end. And I think regardless of the Chicago Wolves, who is putting on the sweater, there's an expectation there. And you can tell they've bought into this time of year, and they're believing in that culture of what they have for past success.
12: And when this series is over, Mark, what do you hope people say about your hockey team, the Colorado Eagles?
13: Well, I think we played hard. I think sometimes you can't control the results, but that we competed, we played hard. We were fast, and we gave everything we had. And then I think the results hopefully, swing in our direction, and we get to play in the finals. But that's always the expectation here. But I want a team that's obviously well-respected and works every night and gives, our fans something they can identify with and be proud of.
12: And that's my next question, because we all know sports are fun. Wins and losses are a big thing. But the fans, they make it, they break it, they really bring it to it. What has that atmosphere been like this entire playoff run with the fans over there?
13: Oh, it's incredible. We sell out every game, and that's regular season, playoffs. You have to experience it because it's only 5,000 people. And if you haven't been in the building, you don't respect it. But it's a very loud, it's intimidating. They love their Eagles, and we love playing for them. So it's a very cool environment. I recommend everybody at least see one game here. Because they really are the loudest fans in the league.
12: Now, Mark, I just have one last question here. It's maybe a little bit of a rumor, so if this is true or false, or I apologize if there's no truth based in this, but I heard a little rumor at some games you like to eat mustard packets?
13: There is a viral clip, yeah. So it doesn't happen anymore, but that was my first exhibition game with the Winnipeg Jets. And there are times, especially early in the season, some cramping issues. And in Columbus or Edmonton, where I'd been before, pickle juice was always on the bench. So I hollered for it. And the trainer told me pickle juice isn't here. But guys have had good luck with mustard. So it ended up being then that he threw me a packet of mustard, sucked it down, and lo and behold, the cramps went away. So it's something about the vinegar. But the one time that I got caught doing on the bench, went viral. So it's nice to have a 14-year playing career and be famous for mustard.
12: Mark Letestu, the head coach of the Colorado Eagles. Yes, he eats mustard, but hey, it is better than ketchup. And I hope he doesn't put his ketchup on his hot dog, because that is a sin here. Mark, if any of my listeners or any of our listeners want to know more about you or the Colorado Eagles, where can they go?
13: Honestly, there's not a lot for me on the socials. I kind of stay out of that. But Colorado Eagles, obviously, you can go to the website. Tickets on sale, all that kind of stuff, American League. But anybody that wants to come out and support, surely appreciate it.
12: Any closing thoughts for our fans?
13: All good, Debbie.
12: He is Mark Letestu, the head coach of the Colorado Eagles, and they are currently taking on the Chicago Wolves in the Western Conference Finals. One of them will be going to the Calder Cup. And keep it locked to the Sports Cubicle, because we'll be locked in on all that.
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15: Dan Marver from the Sports Cubicle. Well, we're just about the end of June, and one bit of surprising data is that the Chicago Cubs are 32-27, and the White Sox are 31-27. Nobody would have predicted that. In addition, no number one seeds will be in the NBA Finals. Neither Detroit nor Oklahoma City made it to the finals. That was also true in the NHL, where we will have Carolina versus Vegas, another surprising matchup. And over in France, Yannick Sinner did not make it to the finals either as a number one seed. Neither will Djokovic. So it's been a crazy, crazy week of upsets. In terms of the NBA Finals, it was quite a remarkable series between the San Antonio Spurs and the Oklahoma City Thunder. It went seven games, and the postseason began with 20 teams, and now they're down to two. The San Antonio Spurs, under the Thunder's hopes of becoming the first team since the Kevin Durant-led Golden State Warriors of 2017 and 18 to win back-to-back titles, returning to the finals for the first time since raising the fifth banner in 2014. in their way of the red-hot New York Knicks, who stormed through the Eastern Conference, winning 11 consecutive games by an average of 23.8 points to reach the NBA Finals for the first time since 1999, when their title hopes were dashed by Tim Duncan and the Spurs. And by the way, I wonder who dashed the hopes of the Knicks to reach the finals for most of the 90s. Might have been the Chicago Bulls. Will Victor Wembanyama cement his early rise to NBA dominance, or will Jalen Brunson captain the Knicks' first NBA title in 53 years? Whichever team manages to emerge from the Spurs-Knicks series victorious will etch themselves into NBA history in different but massively significant ways. Despite possessing a roster devoid of virtually any playoff experience before this season, and literally none for the team's troika of young stars, Wembanyama, Stephen Castle, and Dylan Harper, who is the son of famous Bulls player of championship fame, the Spurs dispatched the NBA's two-time reigning MVP, Shai Gilgeous-Alexander, and the defending champion Thunder across seven hard-fought games. This very well could be the Thanos moment for Wembanyama, whose 41.24 rebound performance in Game 1 against OKC elicited flashbacks of LeBron James' 48 special against the Detroit Pistons in the 2007 Eastern Conference Finals. The other obvious comparison for the Spurs team is the 1995 Orlando Magic, another group led by a young dominant center in Shaquille O'Neal, a rising young star in Anthony Hardaway, and that had no previous playoff success together. San Antonio, of course, will hope the comparisons end there, as those 95 Magic and 07 Cavaliers were swept in the NBA Finals. If the Spurs can win four more games, though, the Wembanyama era will have arrived before the end of his rookie contract, an unprecedented moment in NBA history. On the other side, there's the Knicks, the team with the NBA's most tortured fan base. For half a century, more than half a century, the Knicks fans have been waiting for team to recapture the magic of these legendary Knicks teams of the early 70s. While Frazier, Willis Reed, the Patrick Ewing and Knicks of the 90s came close, making the finals twice, but ultimately came up short both times. Now led by Brunson, who has already placed himself in the Mount Rushmore of all-time great Knicks alongside those three stars, New York comes roaring into the finals, having ripped off 11 straight victories by a point differential of plus 262. This is only the greatest 11-game stretch any team has played in 80 years the NBA has existed, covering both regular and postseason play. If these Knicks can rip off four more victories, they'll become legendary figures in New York City, and the parade through Manhattan's Canyon of Heroes will truly be a once-in-a-lifetime event. A generational talent on one side, hoping to ascend to the throne of a sport, potentially for the next decade or more. A possible team of destiny in the other, with more than 50 years of hopes and dreams at the back, propelling them toward what could be a fairy tale ending. This could be a fantastic series to watch, and as for whichever side is fortunate enough to come out on top, history beckons. A lot of this, we'd like to thank Tim Bontemps of ESPN for some of this material. This is Dan Marver from the Sports Cubicle.
16: 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I'm your host, Mike Mercado, and we have an update to a story that we've been following from the very beginning, and we know we're going to continue to get new details as it continues to evolve and grow, and maybe we'll find out new names. And this is an update on a name that might have some impact on the Miami Heat possibly getting back their draft pick. The controversy over the trade that happened between the Hornets and the Heat, and of course, this federal prosecution that is going against Terry Rozier. This comes to us from ESPN.com. David Purdom, Fed say Terry Rozier agreed to a $100,000 bribe and betting plot. Federal prosecutors allege Terry Rozier agreed to a $100,000 bribe in order to manipulate his performance in an NBA game as part of a gambling scheme and filed two new charges against him on Thursday. The government filed a new indictment with additional charges of bribery in sporting contests and honest services wire fraud conspiracy. It named the NBA and the Charlotte Hornets, whom Rozier was playing for at the time, as victims of the alleged conspiracy. Rozier has denied participating in the scheme, and his attorney, Jim Trustee of IFRA Law, asked a judge to dismiss the case in December, arguing that the government overstepped. Quote, the superseding indictment just confirms that our motion to dismiss was righteous. New charges, new theories, but all just a sad effort to make something stick, trustee told ESPN. A spokesperson for the U.S. Attorney's Office in the Eastern District of New York declined comment. The indictment alleges Rozier planned to use a leg injury he suffered late in the 2022-2023 season as a reason to withdraw himself from an upcoming Hornets game in exchange for the $100,000 bribe. Rozier allegedly informed co-defendant De Niro Laster that he would remove himself from a March 23, 2023 game against the New Orleans Pelicans due to the injury. Laster shared the information with multiple bettors who then placed more than $258,700 in wagers on the under on Rozier's various statistics, according to the indictment. Rozier played just over 9 minutes before coming out of the game. He finished with 5 points, 4 rebounds, and 2 assists, resulting in most of the bets winning. Rozier agreed to reduce the alleged bribe to $70,000 after the game because his 4 rebounds caused some of the bets to lose, according to

0: Adam Silver are sitting there sweating, hoping that they get a report that, no, this is all clear, this is just him. You're about to have the New York Knicks and maybe the biggest player on the planet in Victor Wembanyama play in the NBA Finals. And this story continues to pop up. You cannot afford right now for your league, when it's about to have what maybe the turning point of a new era, have something like this continue to pop up and potentially poison the well. If there are other players, and I'm not saying that there are, I'm not saying that there isn't. It's just the idea of, you know, damage control wise, they are looking out for that. That is their number one concern. But these same owners, these same leagues, the same commissioners were the ones, when they can finally make a lot of money on gambling, went all in with these companies. Watch any NBA game, NFL game, MLB game, NHL game. Look on the court, the rink, the field. Look at the jerseys. Look at around the arena. Heck, look at the arena name themselves. They are named after gambling websites. It is what it is. And let alone the world market thing where you could bet on, you know, whether there's going to be nuclear war or famine and all this other stuff. Like, it's already the general world as it is. But to expect that there's not going to be more stories like this as time continues to go on would be very naive. I am fascinated to see how the NBA reacts to this, and I am fascinated, and I am so curious to see what they are thinking right now, how much of a headache this is for them right now. Or are they just calm, cool, and collected, and they believe they're going to be able to brush this right underneath the rug, and, hey, look, it's Victor Wembanyama, the alien, and the franchise, a gold bear, the gold standard of the San Antonio Spurs, taking on the New York Knicks, trying to win their first title since the 70s. Yeah, maybe that's enough. We'll find out. We got more coming up next on this edition of the Sports Cubicle on WCPT 820 AM, HeartlandSignal.com, WSBC 1240 AM, Chicago, and on YouTube at the Sports Cubicle. I'm your host, Mike Mercado.
1: Well, today is Sunday, May 31st, 2026, is the last day of the legislative session for the General Assembly of Illinois, specifically the Senate, who was looking to be the ones that would have to pass the House's mega projects bill that they passed just the other month. This was going to provide a way for the Bears to work out a way to negotiate a set tax rate with the governing body wherever their stadium would be built in Illinois, specifically in this case, Arlington Heights, should they build on the land that they own where the former Arlington Racecourse used to be. However, we all know about that. We all know about the Indiana situation where they could build at Wolf Lake and how Indiana is basically, for the most part, ready to go, at least financed-wise and land-wise. It's just now after this kind of figuring out, you know, can get the infrastructure that they need. Well, where we stand right now with that mega projects bill not being passed, it looks like that the Bears won't build in Arlington Heights. However, last night on Saturday, Senator Bill Cunningham was telling reporters that that bill was not going to pass the pilot program, you know, paying in lieu of taxes, but it puts Chicago, you know, on an equal plane to compete for a stadium project now with Arlington Heights. And what we're finding out today on Sunday is through there might be legislation that gets passed, and we don't know this as the recording here late in the afternoon. This the competition they'd allow local municipalities to compete and build their own stadium authority, essentially, that would give the local governing body a chance to have tax, you know, assessment on that. So instead of the mega projects, and this was like for AI data centers and stuff kind of muddying in with the Bears stadium project, this would be a local, you know, instead of the Illinois Stadium Authority, this would be the Arlington Heights Stadium Authority or the Chicago Stadium Authority, or what Brandon Johnson was talking about maybe earlier this month, how he would take over the Illinois Stadium Authority. So I'm wondering if this is what the conversations have been behind the scenes between Chicago and the Bears, or local Chicago politicians who might not service the city of Chicago, like Bill Cunningham or other people based, you know, in capital politics based in the city, if they're the ones that behind the scenes were trying to look at, for a way to separate themselves.

0: from the pilot program or the mega projects bill. So that's where it stands as of now. You know, where does that put my needle? I was saying if nothing gets done, that makes Indiana the more desirable thing, or at least, you know, gives Indiana the edge, I say, in terms of the outcome here. I think it, sadly, it moves back in the direction of Illinois, but I think it's right smack dab in the middle right now, because I think you have three competing forces in the sense that we know about Hammond, Indiana, we know about Arlington Heights, Illinois, but now I think Chicago, Illinois is in play. And I think with Chicago, Illinois in play, that there could be various sites, but we all know that they're still early in the process. But I think with these various sites, we know that what Justin Ishbia is trying to purchase with the rail yard just west of the river on Roosevelt, across from the 78, where the Chicago Fire are building their stadium. And I don't think they're going to have room left for them. But if the White Sox should move, would that open up part of what's going on at 35th and Wentworth or 35th and Shields, you know, depending on what happens to the railway, the rail yard that Amtrak would have now? Could demolishing Soldier Field and building something new be in the works? Could building on the hospital site just a little bit further down, the Michael Reese Hospital site, just a little bit south of there, could that be in play? You know, so there's, I think there's various things that need to be considered. And I think that that could open it up, you know, if we remember other municipalities, and I don't remember which one specifically, I'm, you know, speculating or pulling it, you know, completely out of my head here, if this was right or not, but like Schaumburg maybe, or, you know, some confusing it with the Cubs. I remember the Cubs had like Rosemont and Cicero. I want to say the Bears had like Schaumburg and maybe Joliet or something, saying that they wanted to get in on this. You know, that Iowa said that they wanted to get in on something like this. So, which, you know, we told you that that was kind of died on the vine there. But now I think it kind of opens things up. And while Indiana might have an edge in a way, I still think the Bears are looking to stay in Illinois. But I think at the same time, they're going to look for such tax relief that I don't think Illinois should be interested in it. And I think Indiana should have to deal with the problem. And for all the crowing that maybe you hear Republicans from Indiana saying about Illinois Democrats, how they love to pay taxes, well, maybe they should get a dose of that medicine and see how much they like having two football teams in their state and a stadium that they're still paying for in Lucas Oil Stadium and a new stadium that they could build by Wolf Lake. But in the meantime, it's an exciting story. I don't care where they build it, whether it's Indiana or Illinois, and I'm going to cover the story for you here on the Sports Cubicle every week as the Bears decide where are they going to build their domed stadium.
1: 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I'm your host, Mike Mercado, and just a quick update. You might have been seeing it on all your social media feeds. You might even be seeing it if you're not a sports fan and just watching any of your news channels. UFC Freedom 250 is just right around the corner. June 14, 2026, in the lawn of the White House in Washington, D.C. Headlined by Ilia Topuria versus Justin Gaethje and Alex Pereira versus Ciryl Gane. The main event for the lightweight championship of the world, the co-main event for the heavyweight championship of the world. And obviously, there's so much to unpack. And if you've been listening to us on the Sports Cubicle, we've covered this as much as we've been able to, because it has been a convoluted, frustrating, interesting story to see how we've gotten here. You know, and you could take it all the way back to January 6th, to the insurrection, to what happened that day, and to this moment right now. It is no secret, and it is not hyperbole, that the UFC, Dana White, propped up and helped rehab Donald Trump's image after Jan 6th. Dana White was at rallies for Donald Trump. UFC fighters would get out of the cage to acknowledge Donald Trump, to endorse Donald Trump with merchandise when he wasn't around, would just do a lot of his sentiment. And then came the age of the fighter that embraced not just being an antagonist, we've known, and that heels, if you will, if you're a wrestling fan, but some who had traditional, what you would call traditional conservative Republican views, and then extreme views. disrespectful views, hurtful views, and saying hurtful things. And all of that has kind of now cloud into the world of UFC specifically. And the reward for Dana White, for Endeavor, TKO, the same company that owns the WWE, that owns the professional bull riding company, that owns Slap Fight, all the so many different companies that you are aware of, heck, are really close with the Saudi government. The gift to them for helping Donald Trump is this event right here. And to me, the slap in the face is not that the UFC is doing this, that a president is leaning into a league. Heck, George Bush did it with baseball in Major League Baseball. Barack Obama did it with the NBA. It's okay. It's cool to try to meet your audience. We all may have our opinion on Donald Trump. We all at this point know how we feel about him. But he used the UFC and that, and they embraced him. And their reward for that is this event, this card, that in any arena, if it were right here in Chicago at the United Center, at the Allstate Arena, in my backyard, would not be a huge deal. Would be good fights, would not be the biggest of deals. You would not be seeing NPR interviewing Dana White about this. Let's not say that this is a celebration for America. For America. What does mixed martial arts, Brazilian jiu-jitsu, have to do with America? This is a celebration for Donald Trump to say, look what I did. Look at the ballroom I'm building right next to this. Look at all the construction happening at the White House. That's all me. And a reward for the UFC. This is not about America. This is not about freedom. This is not about celebrating the country's anniversary. This is not about any of that. This is a vanity project. And I am not so high and mighty to not understand that everybody does this. Every person in politics and in business and in sports does this on some level. It's the lying to your face about it and everything surrounding it. Can't sell World Cup tickets and hotels because people are afraid to come to the United States. You, the listener, when are you going to be able to afford a house? We're talking about freedoms and the American dream and making America great again. Let me ask you this. You're able to go to ball games, and it's expensive. Let's put that on the table. Super expensive, but let's do the nostalgia of it, right? You can go to a ball game. You could go to a football game, a basketball game. You're allowed to go there. It may be expensive. You may need special discounts, a bad game, whatever. Whatever all the caveats are. Who do you think is going to be at the lawn of the White House, specifically the South Lawn of the White House? Do you think it's going to be just average Joes, the people who voted for Donald Trump based off of the Joe Rogans, the UFCs, the Pat McAfees of the world? They won't be there. They'll be watching at home if they could afford it. Not necessarily the Paramount, but, you know, the internet or, you know, the house or the rent that they need. Maybe they're deciding to watch that and pay for their subscription to Paramount Plus instead of, you know, groceries for that day. Because that's where we're at right now in this country. So we'll be covering this as we continue to get closer and closer to the event and the event itself. It is a big sports event. It is a big pop culture event, and it is a big political event. And it'll be irresponsible and naive of us to not cover it. And to not cover all bases of it. But the starting points of this event is the UFC prop, Donald Trump. Dana White endorsed Donald Trump. Donald Trump used the UFC to rehab his image after January 6th. And everything that has come since. To the Ali Act that's being pushed because of TKO and being helped with this administration, the current government that we have. The reward for all of it is the vanity project that is UFC Freedom 250 on the South Lawn of the White House. We got more coming up next on this edition of the Sports Cubicle on WCPT 820 AM, HeartlandSignal.com, WSBC 1240 AM, Chicago, and on YouTube at the Sports Cubicle. I'm your host, Mike Mercado.
0: Well, that's going to do it for this week's edition of the Sports Cubicle. I want to thank you all for listening. For Devin Tingle, Mike Mercado, Dan Marver, I'm Paul Shavari. 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
12: And a happy Sunday fun day to everybody out there. Scott Duff here along with Ellen Miller.
13: Good morning, Scott Duff.
12: Good morning, Ellen Miller. How are you?
13: I'm fine. I'm good. I would mind if it was a tiny bit warmer.
12: It's going to get a tiny bit warmer.
8: Good.
12: Yeah, don't worry. We're now right. Like we're moving through it.
8: All right, good.
12: We're moving through
8: there's
12: it.
8: Light at the end of that.
12: I know. And
8: tunnel.
12: And today is Pride Month Eve.
8: It starts tomorrow.
12: It starts
8: June
12: tomorrow,
8: 1st.
12: But hey, we're kicking it off early here, but it's always Pride around it these
8: sure
12: parts
8: is.
12: Here on the Out Chicago.
8: Indeed.
12: We got a great show for you today, too. Woodstock Pride is getting ready for its family-friendly Pride Fest, June 12th through the 14th. We're going to be chatting with Melissa McMahon from Woodstock Pride later on this hour. And, girl, I wish I could quit you. I wish I could quit you.
8: Oh, yeah. I love that line.
12: Oh, Brokeback Mountain. It's a new play with music. It's now playing at the Chicago Shakespeare Theater. It's the North American premiere of the show based on Annie Proulx's captivating novella that inspired the Academy Award-winning film. This movie, this story guts me. Oh. I'm very excited. We're going to be chatting with playwright Ashley Robinson.
8: Looking forward to seeing that show.
12: Later. I know. Thursday.
8: Mm-hmm. I'll be there. You'll be there?
12: Girl, I asked
8: we'll
12: off.
8: I'll be there.
12: I asked off. Like, see, here's the thing. Because, like, I have to ask off from work.
8: Yes.
12: You know, so I have to be very strategical.
8: You have to pick your battles.
12: Pick my plays.
8: Pick your plays.
12: Pick my plays. And yep. I'm very excited about going to do that. And you know what? Coming up on June 9th, it's a whole lot of people who are funny that way, being funny that way. It's time once again for Thirst Trap Salon with Manny Petty.
8: How fun.
12: It's going to be at Zany's Old Town on June 9th, and we're going to be chatting with Manny Petty in the second hour. And of course, we would love to hear from you, so give us a call at 773-763-9278. You can also text us at that same number, that is 773-763-9278. 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So what's new? What's going on with you?
8: Well,
12: how was your holiday week?
8: My holiday week was fast, like everybody's, because, you know, of course, I thought all day Monday was Sunday. You know,
12: oh,
8: I thought
12: yeah,
8: all day Tuesday was Monday, and then all of a sudden the week was done.
12: Girl, can I tell you how much it screws up the flow of business?
8: I'm sure.
12: At the store.
8: You see it there in the
12: retail
8: world.
12: Because, like, usually, like, Sunday and Mondays are our busiest days. But when there's a three-day holiday, it usually shifts to Monday and Tuesday, unless it's something like Memorial Day, where people travel on Monday. So, like, all week, Tuesday, Wednesday, it was
8: everybody's
12: just like,
8: back,
12: are you
8: like
12: kidding me? They're
8: their
12: like,
8: stuff.
12: I got no food.
8: Yeah, I can see how that could happen.
12: It was cuckoo bananas. I did over 20,000 steps. This week.
8: Inside
12: it's a lot
8: the store.
12: Inside the store. Yeah.
8: Oh my gosh, I do that walking miles.
12: Yeah. Yeah. So it's been crazy. I get it. Like, everyone's like, what day is today? Every day is Blur's Day, though. Ever since the pandemic, it's kind of like, all right.
8: I know.
12: I'll get up, put on some clothes, and I'll show up somewhere.
8: I'm like you. I'm like, what day?
12: What day? Yeah, Blur's Day.
8: What do I have to do? What doctor?
12: Yeah.
8: No, not too many doctor. But I had a good week. I went and saw Covenant at Wednesday.
12: Isn't it so good?
8: Oh my gosh. You still have a chance to get there. It's playing for a couple more weeks.
12: Yes, Covenant at Goodman Theater. We also
8: More week, I think.
12: I think it's one more week.
8: Yeah, June 6th, I think.
12: Yeah, we had the playwright York Walker on a couple weeks ago.
8: I was thinking about York while watching the play, because
12: right?
8: I had him on before I saw it.
12: I know,
8: obviously.
12: And we were trying, it's such a hard show to talk about without
8: the
12: spoilers.
8: Like, how did you guys not tell me what that, I'm not going to say here either.
12: It's twisty
8: turny. What that twist was at the end that I usually see every twist. Kathy will tell you. I see every
12: you
8: twist.
12: You see it coming.
8: I did not see this one coming at all. Nope. You got me, York.
12: There, it is such a stunning production.
8: It really
12: I'm
8: is.
12: I'm telling you, the design, the performances, direction, the script, you know, everybody, like, they are all telling the same story. They are all in the same world. Boy, oh boy, is it a very complicated world.
8: Yes.
12: Yeah.
8: Yes, it is.
12: I'm so glad you liked it.
8: Oh, I did.
12: I've been trying to send everybody I know there.
8: Oh, yeah.
12: Like, go.
8: I am too, and I'm trying to send people in the next week, so you still have a chance. The Targeted, which I talked about last week, with my dear friend Natalie West starring in it, with Kirsten Fitzgerald, Sadia Rafay, Larry Grimm, Glenn Obero, and Stephanie Shum. got extended this week.
12: All right, come on, extension.
8: Doing some great reviews. It's going until the 21st of June.
12: All right.
8: So you have a chance to see this fabulous show. Very unique, different, compelling, funny, lots of emotions going on, and it's at the Chopin Theater. Go check it out. And then I had the great pleasure of seeing Jeff Tweedy Friday and Saturday. I think that he said this was his 24th year. His wife, Susie, puts together these two nights where they give the money to different charities. It started out helping the kids' school, and then it turned into more. They do two nights. Everything goes to charity. Jeff, you know, contributes his services and his great skills and his great talent to this. And the premise is the first 20 people in line get to request a song.
12: Okay.
8: I don't know if he does, you know, he picks from 20. He may do 17 or 18. I don't know how many he does, but.
12: So is that the entire set? Because that's a lot of songs.
8: Yeah, long set. He played like almost 2 hours last night.
12: Oh, wow.
8: Yeah, and usually it's an hour and 50, hour and 45.
12: So half of that is like audience requests.
8: All of it.
12: The whole thing is.
8: Okay. All of it was.
12: And, all right.
8: And he says the name, and then they can also ask a question. And he is so quick on his feet. Obviously, he's a smart guy. He's very intellectual and funny. And his answers, I mean, we're laughing, we're singing. You know, it's a great night. And so after Friday night, we're like, let's see if we can buy more tickets for tomorrow. And they were sold out, but we were able to buy two tickets. And it's like watching, you know, a play in two acts over two nights.
12: Oh, yeah, yeah, yeah.
8: First set and second set, because they were very different shows, all different songs.
12: Yeah.
8: So we did that. It was fantastic. We were back home by 9:30. The show ended at like 9:20.
12: Ideal.
8: Yeah, it was great.
12: Ideal.
8: We were going to stay home last night. It's almost like staying home. We rode the scooter to the Vic.
12: I mean, it's like 2 seconds away.
8: Yeah, it's like, okay, we just took a little detour for 2 hours and saw a fabulous show. So that's what we did last night. And you know, barbecuing tonight, some ribs.
12: Are we barbecuing or are we grilling?
8: We are. Well, we're actually.
12: We're grilling. There's a distinction.
8: Correct me on this.
12: Because that's the one thing that I will say. Like, my time in Memphis, Tennessee.
8: Yeah.
12: Really,
8: well, what's your definition of barbecue?
12: Barbecue involves, like, low and slow smoking outside. Like, it takes, like, 16 hours. There's
8: every barbecuing takes 16 hours.
12: Yes. There's a difference between grilling. Mm-hmm. Which people grill, and they'll put some barbecue stuff on there, mm-hmm. barbecue sauce. Mm-hmm. That is not barbecuing. Mm-hmm. Barbecuing is like you have a pit.
8: But they don't call it a grill. They call it a barbecue grill.
12: Who calls it a barbecue grill? Midwesterners.
8: That's a grill name. Grill. Ain't no barbecuing going on this grill unless you do it for 16 hours. I still beg to differ with you. Listeners. What do you say?
12: No, listeners, you're wrong. You know, I'm sorry. There is a difference. There is a difference.
8: When people say they're coming over when they say you're coming over for a barbecue, does that mean you have to smoke everything for 16 hours?
12: Pretty much.
8: Because
12: they don't say
8: you're coming over for a grill.
12: Well, again, I believe it's like many of the language is fluid.
8: That's why I say I'm barbecuing tonight.
12: Right. It doesn't mean that it is correct. But people understand what you are doing.
8: I know that.
12: You know what I mean? I'm just saying.
8: All right.
12: Paul is like on board.
13: When it comes to ribs, there's, you know, like barbecued ribs is a specific thing.
12: Yeah.
8: Various, sweetie. Sorry, honey. I agree with Scott.
12: See, she's
8: How
12: Tennessee.
8: Dare you take his side?
12: Thank you, sweetie.
14: Thank you, sweetie.
8: It's the definition is a term used with significant regional and national variations to describe various cooking methods that employ live fire and smoke to cook foods. So I do smoke my salmon after I sear it. And salmon you can't do, obviously, so you're saying I'm not barbecuing my salmon, I'm grilling my salmon.
12: You were smoking your salmon.
8: But I'm grilling it.
13: Like, again, barbecuing, I guess.
12: Kind of. Yeah. It's a different kind of vibe.
8: Give me some love here. Yeah, I'm barbecuing the salmon.
13: The salmon, yes. You barbecue the salmon. All the ribs, right. I think you're grilling them.
12: There you go.
8: Okay.
12: All right. I mean, I didn't mean to, like, step on a... That was a very sensitive issue, apparently.
8: I'm a big barbecue griller. I do charcoal and I do gas, but I mainly do charcoal in the summer.
12: Yeah.
8: That's how pure, you know, I'm a purist.
12: That's a purist.
13: What's your favorite?
8: Well,
13: thing
8: one of the things we do is we do what we used to call it a barbecue salmon, where I put a dry rub on it and then I turn it, I spray some canola. I put it flesh side down for like 4 minutes and sear it. Then I flip it over. I put barbecue sauce on it. It's called barbecue sauce, not grilling sauce, this one I buy. And then I turn the fire way down and I sort of smoke it for about 12, 15 minutes.
12: Do you have smoke chips in
8: No.
12: I don't. And you're using
8: I have
12: grill?
8: Done that. No, this is on a barbecue grill, but it's charcoal. I just turn it way. It's a kettle, you know. It's a barbecue kettle, so I turn it way down.
12: Oh, it's one of those egg things.
8: It's just a Weber kettle.
12: How do you turn it down?
8: There are vents on the top and bottom. That's how you operate it. You have to, you know. And then
13: I think that counts as barbecue.
12: I will go with you. All right, there we go.
8: All right,
12: there we go.
8: So yes, that's one of our specialties. We also do ribs that we literally. We slow cook in the oven, then we marinate them overnight in an Asian barbecue grilling sauce, and then we finish them off slowly again on the charcoal grill in these little stands that I have. They sit up and they just kind of caramelize.
12: Mm-hmm. I will say, I love how you're only talking to Paul right now.
8: Yes, I am. Because he sees me.
12: Yeah. I see you too. Here's the thing.
8: Yeah.
12: But there's a lesbian gene where like there's something about a lesbian and a grill master. Like I'm telling you, like
8: I'm pretty damn good at it.
12: Like my neighbors, I mean, she pulls out her smoker and she's like good to go. I've got some lipstick lesbians, like fancy lipstick lesbians, she's like, she's a great grill. I'm telling you, there's something about there's a gene. It's like salsa, softball, and grill master.
8: Love it all.
12: That's what it is.
8: Love it all. That's me.
12: Yeah, I was a grill master this week too. I had taken the day off on Sunday, and we had some folks over.
8: Oh yeah, how was your gathering?
12: We too made some ribs, same way that you pointed out. Mm-hmm. But it was great. It was had one of my former students. She just got a job as one of the directors for like the national. Company of Drunk Shakespeare. So she was in town with her husband. She was doing some rehearsals. They had like, you know, going because the shows run so long that they go and they have a week of tuning things up and you know,
8: taking
12: adding this up.
8: Sobering up.
12: Well, just yeah. But so she and her husband came over, and then my friend and her daughter came over, and we just had a big old feast. And we were able to like hang out and reconnect. It was awesome.
8: You did ribs?
12: I did ribs, yes. Mm-hmm. Yes. I do a dry rub for 24 hours as opposed to, you said you had like a sauce, you pour some?
8: It's a recipe I found years ago online and people just love it. It's got like 15 ingredients in it, as you might imagine. It's got rum, it's got ketchup, it's Worcestershire. Got yeah. It's got garlic, it's got sriracha.
12: Got everything.
8: Lots of stuff in there and people do enjoy them because they got that sweet hot thing going on.
12: Yeah. I enjoy a sweet hot thing. Yeah, I do a dry rub.
8: I do the dry rub on the salmon and I let it sit for several hours, and then I brush that same like a sweet hot that I buy in Nashville on top, and that's another winner.
12: Nashville's a place for barbecue.
8: It is. That's where I get my sauce and rub.
12: There you go.
8: Indeed. So is everybody getting hungry? Because I know I am. So Drunk Shakespeare. I have a quick question. I know people take shots or something. Do the cast members drink during the show?
12: There is one. I can't give away all the secrets. There's one drunk actor.
8: Okay.
12: And there are...
8: I know some people that have gone, but I don't remember.
12: There are rules to that.
8: And the crowd drinks with them.
12: The crowd is just... Because I've never seen the show.
8: Yeah, I know.
12: The crowd is just nutso.
8: It sounds like it.
12: Based on what, like, the show reports that she gets.
8: Yeah.
12: She was reading some of, like, the audience comments. Mm-hmm. I think it would drive me crazy. People just like,
8: it drives me crazy when people
12: are talking back.
8: Yeah. Anyway, that's like my pet peeve. So I think
12: Drunk Shakespeare is kind of like a different thing because there's more, you know, it's encouraged, it's more free spirit, a little more freewheeling, if you will, you know, kind of improvisational, fun stuff.
8: More like half Shakespeare, half comedy show.
12: Yeah. And it's only like, it's like less than an hour.
8: Yeah, because if they stay too long, they'll have to be carrying them out.
12: Yes, indeed. Indeed. I don't know. So I don't know, like, I don't know if they're matching doing shots with people or whatever, because I haven't seen it. I would assume some people would. I'm sure they will be drinking throughout the show.
8: Yeah.
12: But I don't know. But anyway.
8: Interesting. Yeah, it's a, what's a,
12: but not my friend.
8: I know people that have gone. Yeah.
12: Not my friend AC, who was, she's like, nope, I got, she's working, she's taking notes, she's writing things down, reading all these things, being very fancy. It's still like, for me, that is one of the relationships that I'm just really kind of happy is in my world. You know, it's funny, we figured it out. I met her 20 years ago when she was about to be in seventh grade.
8: Oh my God.
12: Right? Wow. And now she's like hanging out on the patio and drinking Prosecco, you know, and yeah, like with her husband.
8: Yeah, I know. I mean, I feel that way when I see my goddaughter and her husband and two kids, you know, someone you've known from birth. And that shows you how quickly time goes.
12: Oh, I know. Yeah. And the fact that I'm a grandma.
8: Yeah.
12: Three times, about to be four.
8: Mm-hmm.
12: Yeah. It's crazy. It's crazy, crazy. And I have unwittingly laid a trap for myself.
8: Yes.
12: You know how much I love my patio.
8: Yes, we do.
12: I love my patio.
8: Yes, we know.
12: It's fantastic. You know, when the world gets too much, there's a nice place to go and like have like a little oasis. We have started, as I started early this year. Everything's doing great. We got everything now lived. For the most part.
8: Okay, because I know you were pretty early on.
12: There were a couple of casualties. But I'm like, all right, that's okay. You know, but even one of the casualties of like, all right, I'm going to repot you and put you over here. This morning I was watering all the flowers and there were new blooms.
8: See?
12: Come on. But now I can't leave. Like, we've got new patio furniture. Mm. There are pillows. Everything is really, really pretty and kind of, I can't wait to see what's
8: like. Enjoy it. You pay for it.
12: I know.
8: You've all paid for it. You can enjoy your favorite things right outside your door.
12: Oh, I know. It's fantastic.
8: We planted this week, too. Kathy did all the flowers. I did all the herbs and veggies.
12: And I
8: bought two big cherry tomato plants from Costco, and in transport, two big stalks broke off, but I'm rerooting them, and ChatGPT's loving my progress. I'm showing them the pictures. It's ready today when I go home.
12: All right.
8: So I'm getting hopefully two more plants.
12: All right.
8: Let's see. We'll see how this experiment goes.
12: So, all righty. Yeah, we'll see if the robot tells you how to grow a tomato.
8: Yeah, we'll find out. We'll find out.
12: It is. I can't do ChatGPT.
8: Oh, I love it. I do it about 100 times a day.
12: See, you're the
8: problem. Pay for it and everything.
12: You're feeding it. You're teaching it.
8: You know, it's here to stay, unfortunately.
12: Oh, I know it is. It doesn't mean we have to like it.
8: People didn't like the internet when it started.
12: No, I know. But people don't like the internet now.
8: Yeah, they don't like it now.
12: I'm just saying.
8: You have to remember that you can't believe every single thing that just like anything.
12: Right, a lot of people don't do that.
8: Yeah, but you know, when it comes to fixing things, how do I fix this? You know, it's really great for repairing things. And
12: oh, I mean, I'll definitely do like a Google search of like, you know, how to deadhead stock flowers,
8: mm-hmm, things like that.
12: That's been on the big one lately.
8: And recipes on ChatGPT. I've made some. I don't know. I'm kind of a fan.
12: Cool.
8: Yeah.
12: Great.
8: Yeah.
12: I will return to my trusted sources of the New York Times cooking app, Bon Appetit and Epicurious.
8: I use that too.
12: That is what I will do and not teach our robot overlords.
8: What's weird is they know stuff about you. Do you know that?
12: We've got a robot that lives in our house. We have a smart speaker, which, by the way, you can always listen to WCBT by asking your smart speaker to play WCBT.
8: Yes, we have a couple smart speakers.
12: Our smart speaker has been like talking to us without us talking to it.
8: What?
12: Yeah. And we're like, also the voice on my speaker is now the same thing as the voice on my phone. Two different things. Like one is Amazon. Mm-hmm. One is Apple.
8: Mm-hmm. Mm.
12: What? I'm telling you.
8: I don't know that.
12: We are going to live in the Matrix. We're going to be batteries for robots. In 20 years. So it doesn't matter to me.
8: There we go.
12: Anyway, we should probably take a break right now. 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
16: In 1984, Ida B. Wells was thrown off of a train after refusing to go to the back after buying a first-class ticket. After this incident, Wells began writing articles about the issues of race and politics in the South. Wells's articles also talked about her time being a teacher in a segregated school, which later led to her being fired. Wells later turned her attention to anti-lynching after three of her friends were murdered and hung before they could have a trial, even traveling down to the South, risking her own life to get information on lynching, taking her anti-lynching campaign to the White House in 1898, and wouldn't be signed into law until 1918. Wells was a fighter for so many women and people of color. Just a little something to think about when you get off of 290. Please stay vigilant about our civil rights. The fight is never over.
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8: yes,
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20: News.
8: Chew's News. 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
12: Welcome back to Out Chicago. Scott Duff here along with Ellen Miller rolling along. Mm-hmm. Hey, I just want to say somebody just sent us a text.
8: Oh,
12: you can
8: yeah.
12: text us at 773-763-9278.
8: Is it about barbecuing?
12: No, it was about Covenant. They were like, wait, what's the name of the play?
8: Yeah.
12: What was the plot point that Ellen was talking about? I'm like, it's Covenant. And I'm not telling you. But it's so good. It's at the Goodman.
8: Go see it.
12: Covenant. Goodman.
8: 90 minutes to 100 minutes. It's one act. Go check it out.
12: Oh my gosh, it's so good. It's so good. Also so good. This week on Choose Views, Richard Choose guests include Anderson Clayton, chair of the North Carolina Democratic Party, comedian, commentator, and author John Fugelsang, Brian Lemick of Defend the Vote, legal analyst, podcaster, and author Barbara McQuaid, and Chicago Mayor Brandon Johnson, who will be in studio. 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That's a lot of show.
8: That is.
12: That's a lot of
8: damn
12: show.
8: Packed.
12: Also, Mary Morton, huge, like so prominent within the LGBTQ
8: yes,
12: community.
8: Yes.
12: She just announced yesterday that her story is included in the Obama Library.
8: Oh, wow. What a wonderful.
12: She's on two floors.
8: Honor.
12: She's like on the second floor and the fifth floor,
8: oh my
12: I believe.
8: Gosh.
12: Yeah. Her group, it's about, I think the exhibit, I believe, is called like Woke Up Black. Mm. And it's celebrating the people in communities who, community leaders, basically. And so her story is featured among that. I'm so excited for her. Like, I couldn't think of a cooler.
8: I can't wait to go. I don't know when I'm going to get there, but
12: well,
8: see it.
12: Hopefully it's not going to be during the county fair. the Freedom 250 County
8: oh,
12: Fair.
8: Boy.
12: Girl, this perhaps might have been my favorite story. Aside from like Texas and the Democratic Party's tweets, like, I don't know where to spin the wheel. Where do you want to go first? Because let's just start with the Freedom 250.
8: Yeah.
12: Cause that girl. So I'm assuming all you lovely people out there know exactly what I'm talking about. So I guess. So the White House announced what can only be called a cavalcade of stars? Question mark. It was their lineup for the Freedom 250 County Fair, and a number of them just stampeded right for that exit and announced that they were pulling out the same day that it was announced that it was going to happen. I mean, what?
8: Like, well, I'm confused as to why they agreed to it and then pulled out so quickly.
12: Well, there's a lot of things, because there is America 250, which is the bipartisan commission that has been working for a while to get together to celebrate the United States
8: of America. Right,
12: because
8: they did say they thought it was bipartisan.
12: That is America right. 250. Mm-hmm. And then there is Freedom 250, which is a dear leader thing. And
8: when was Freedom 250 supposed to be on his birthday? Or was that this?
12: His birthday. That's when the cage match happens.
8: Right.
12: Which again,
8: I know.
12: What?
8: It's like we're living in a science fiction
12: movie.
8: Did
12: you see that tweet that Hillary Clinton put out?
8: No.
12: There was an aerial view of the White House with the construction, the horrible devastation of the East Wing, and then setting up this like giant cage match thing. And she's like, one third rubble, one third cage match. Like, this is the perfect metaphor for what's going on here. It's like, it is on the nosy. Ridiculous. But like the people that did pull out, it was Morris Day and The Time. Morris put it out on social media. He just went, it's a no for me. Which again, like, what were they told?
8: I know.
12: That's what I want to know.
8: Because they feel like they were
12: we agreed to do one thing.
8: Yeah, they thought it was something that was very, I think, nonpartisan or something, obviously.
12: But again, I think they all thought it was a part of America 250, which again is the bipartisan celebration that has been in the plans for a really long time, a way to commemorate the 250th anniversary of the signing of the Declaration of Independence.
8: Yeah. Mm-hmm.
12: You know, which people can get behind.
8: Mm-hmm.
12: Young MC, he's not going to bust a move there.
8: No. Michaels is not going to bust a move there.
12: Well, does he ever bust a move?
8: He thinks he does.
12: Well, but even then, Bret Michaels is weird. He's a weird one because it was him and not Poison. You know what I mean?
8: He tours as Bret Michaels now. I don't know that he tours as...
12: with Poison.
8: Yeah. I don't think... Because Kathy Richardson was on tour with him 2 years ago for a whole like bunch of dates. And it was Bret Michaels' party gras... Is how it was. Party Gras tour. It was nothing about Poison. Yeah. He's one of those that's evolved, I guess, into Party Gras.
12: Yeah.
13: You'd think Bret Michaels would want to do this, though, because he's a celebrity apprentice.
12: Yeah.
13: Champion.
12: But here's the thing. Mm. He too thought, like, he's like, he was kind of on the edge, apparently. But then I think he started getting threats. Like, his family, like, it's one of those where people were like, there was bad things going on. So he's like, this is weird. So I'm just not going to do it.
8: Good.
12: The thing that I always remember about Bret Michaels is when he performed on the Tony Awards and he got hit in the head with a backdrop coming in because he didn't move.
8: He didn't realize. Rehearsal, I guess.
12: No, or he went to rehearsal or he was, because I think it was around like Rock of Ages when that came out, you know, the hair metal jukebox musical. And he was like, got bonked on the head by a thing coming down. Made me giggle just a little bit. I'm like, dude, there we are. But the Commodores pulled out. Another head scratcher, Milli Vanilli. Now, one of them is dead, and both of them didn't sing. Like,
8: the lip syncers.
12: Like, what is going on? That and Martina McBride also bailed on this whole thing. So that leaves Vanilla Ice and Flo Rida. Maybe CNC Music Factory, although it was gave a very weird video out where he's like, I don't mess with Trump and blah, blah, blah. And so they might be, I don't know.
8: Well, did you hear his posts yesterday about how
12: he's going to be the lead?
8: He called himself the number one attraction anywhere in the world and the man who gets much larger audiences than Elvis in his prime. He wrote, he should take the place of these highly paid third-rate artists.
12: Yeah.
8: And then he said,
12: I love that.
8: Yeah. Unbelievable. It's believable.
12: What's wrong with him? That he only refers to himself in the third person.
8: I know. Trump this and Trump that.
12: And he should do it. I mean, who are you talking about?
8: He's ordering his representatives to explore the feasibility of doing an America is Back rally where he would give a major speech rallying the country forward like I've never done before since being president.
12: Well, yeah, because he hasn't done it ever. He's never rallied the country moving forward.
8: We have the hottest country. Our country was dead before I took over. We have the hottest country in the world right now. You know that, Scott?
12: We do.
8: Our country was dead before he took over.
12: I know. Thank
8: goodness.
12: You know
8: we were dead?
12: I did.
8: Yeah.
12: I did. Mm-hmm. You know, and thank goodness.
8: Mm-hmm.
12: Thank goodness for that.
8: For him.
12: But I just like, what's wrong? What is wrong with him? What's wrong with him? It's just bananas. So I don't know.
8: Boggles our mind.
12: We'll see how MAGA explains this one away.
8: Yeah.
12: He so wants to drive culture. He so just wants to drive culture. And the only culture he's maybe even come close to is like Froyo.
8: You know, yogurt culture.
12: I mean,
8: and then he got the Kennedy. They're taking his name off the Kennedy Center, and they're telling him he can't do a 2-year project. Too bad they didn't step in before he demolished the east wing of the White House. But you know, at least they're.
12: Well, he didn't wait. That was a surprise to everybody. He just did it.
8: He's the king of the world.
12: He's the king of the world. Mm-hmm. All right, let's go to the phones and see what's going on there. Michael, welcome. You're on Out Chicago.
0: Hi, good morning, both of you.
12: Good morning.
0: I love your comments. First of all, I don't know what this man is thinking, just like you said, Scott. This man, I don't understand. His ankles are swelling up. His hands look like he's ready to, he should be, his casket ready. And I'm looking forward to it, personally.
12: Okay.
0: But I shouldn't, you know, that's not the Christian thing to say. Let me just say, anytime they're going to turn the inflection pool into what I call a hillbilly conclave, this is madness. With our money, the taxpayers have to pay for this.
12: Yeah.
8: And, yeah.
0: I mean, you know, he's got a $1.7 billion plus fund. He's getting ready to pay back those people. The only thing that he told people to move forward to was to the Capitol. To kill off Congress. And Mike Pence, he needs more prayer. Because I saw him on, I think it was this week, and he was talking crazy as the day was long. He stumbled on numerous questions because they were trying to question him. I took notes. It was crazy. And I felt sorry for John. What's the guy's name that lost to Ken Paxton?
8: Cornyn.
0: Yeah, he's been there a while. If you look at his voting record, it's not that progressive. But I would rather see him than Ken Paxton.
12: Well, we
0: Ken
12: might
0: Paxton
12: not. Who knows? We might not be seeing Ken Paxton. I mean, it's definitely going to be a very, very interesting race. But, yeah, Michael, that actually.
0: I'm saving my money to go down to Texas to help
12: James Tallarico.
0: Yes, Tallarico. That's what I'm doing. I'm saving my money because this is madness. And I think, can he be sued for what he did already to the White House? That's not his house. That's our house.
12: Mm-hmm.
0: The White House is our house.
8: He's all about himself. You know? Nobody else matters. No other person. Just himself.
0: Yeah, and we're at a 4-year high in terms of gas prices. We're at a 3-year high in terms of inflation. And it's just, it's madness.
8: He's so out of touch. Yet he had these common people that thought they were going to help him for some. They were going to help them. He was going to help them. He's supposed to.
0: And I think that the LGBTQ community, we have to organize on the ground like we've never done it before.
12: Yeah, amen.
0: Many of us who are involved in politics, many more than all of us who have been around these young people who are pissed off, and I don't blame them. Look, this man abolished the Department of Education. That means the kids these young people won't be able to go to college or to trade schools if their parents don't have the money up front to pay for it. And that's just one thing. I know he's threatening Social Security. They've been looking at it.
12: Oh, yeah. I mean, like, so much is going to go down after the midterms. Like, all of this stuff, like, all this big, beautiful bill doesn't go into effect until after the midterms. All of this stuff, they're waiting until the end of that. Hey, Michael, thank you so much for calling in.
8: And
12: hopefully we'll see you at the center on Halsted when we broadcast live from the Pride Parade.
0: I look forward to it.
12: Fantastic. And just to piggyback on Michael was saying to you about the stuff going on in Texas, because, you know, it was primary season in Texas. Mm-hmm. And it was kind of like, oh, let's see exactly how much Dear Leader has a hold of the Republican Party.
8: We found out, didn't we?
12: It's still a firm grip. It's like that elastic on his diaper that's keeping all of the doo-doo inside. That's his grip on the Republican Party. And Trump's pick that was the godly the Attorney General of Texas, Ken Paxton, he secured the nominee, ousting incumbent John Cornyn, who also voted with Dear Leader 91% of the time, I believe, is the
8: number. Not good enough.
12: Not good enough, apparently.
8: 100% you have to kowtow to the president.
12: Yeah, and apparently the people that did turn out in this runoff in this for the candidate, they're just fine with an attorney general who was impeached by his own party on 20 articles, including bribery, abuse of public trust, obstruction. We know they don't really care about his infidelity because he's also going through a very messy public divorce right now. So they don't care about that. But family, good Christian family values. Confused. So now it's going to be Paxton versus James Tallarico for the Texas Senate seat. Now, Tallarico, talk about good Christian values. He is a teacher, a state representative, a seminarian. I've loved watching him speak and hearing the message that he has. He's somebody who is in this community, who knows this his community so well. His character is unimpeachable. So the only thing that MAGA can do is come up with stupid schoolyard nicknames. They were floating around the hilarious Telefrico. Language is your toy. And now they're hurling bizarre anti-trans claims at him. Human bad testicles, Stephen Miller tweeted out this week, the Democrats made history in Texas by nominating their first transgender Senate candidate.
8: What?
12: What? Huh? Totally
8: that's
12: untrue.
8: Our subject,
12: it's it really is.
8: No
12: I'm like, wait a second.
8: Case.
12: It's so it came out of nowhere. It was just like plain weird. And then my favorite and perhaps the most bizarre thing that happened this week, the official Democratic Party account told this gnarled bit of scrotum skin to kindly sit down by replying, "Shut up, you ugly fire truck."
8: Mm-hmm.
12: They didn't say fire.

0: Bezoses of the world, apparently, that are supporting
1: all the other candidates. It's insane.
0: It's wrong.
1: Yeah, it's great. It's crazy. Texas, Christian values, family values.
0: Hypocrites.
1: The guy that there was impeached by his own party.
0: No, he looks, because Trump has given them their marching orders.
1: All right.
0: And they're just
1: But here's the thing about the primary stuff. So when it comes to a primary runoff, there's usually lower voter turnout.
0: Right.
1: And only like the really super duper extreme people come out and vote for him. And that's why Paxton won in such a huge landslide. Now it'll be very, very interesting to see what's going to happen as we move towards the midterm elections.
0: Yeah. Mm-hmm.
1: You know, when the rest of the people are like, wait a second. What? And then you've got this very, a great communicator, plain-spoken, faith-based, really wants to connect with the people.
0: Hopefully it'll inspire Democrats to come out in droves and independents.
1: That is the hope there. Look, we have flown through a break. We need to do that because we've got a guest coming up. So we're going to take a really, really quick break. And when we come back, we're going to be speaking with Melissa McMahon from Woodstock Pride. So stick around. 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
5: Welcome back to Out Chicago. Scott Duff here, along with Ella Miller, rolling along here. And Monday on Live Local and Progressive, Joan Esposito will be talking to Texas Democratic Party Chair Kendall Scudder, Nicholas Enrich, a former civil servant who worked at USAID under four administrations and author of Into the Woodshed, a whistleblower's account of how the Trump administration shredded USAID, and Brian Kennedy, mayor of Glendale, Wisconsin, national president of Democratic municipal offices, member of the DNC, and author of the new book, It's All Local, Saving Democracy from the Ground Up. 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As we said at the top of the show, it is Pride Month Eve. Mm-hmm. We celebrate Pride 365 here.
6: Yes, we do.
5: Yes, we sure do. And Woodstock Pride is getting ready for its family-friendly Pride Fest June 12th through the 14th. And joining us now from Woodstock Pride is Melissa McMahon. Melissa, welcome back to the show.
7: Thanks for having me. It's wonderful to be here.
5: Oh my gosh, it's so wonderful to have you here. Can you just remind listeners, what is the mission of Woodstock Pride?
7: So here at Woodstock Pride, we are a community organization whose whole mission is to promote diversity, cultural integration, self-celebration of the LGBT residents, community at large, their families, and the businesses represented.
5: I love that. It's great. Right now, can I just ask you, what's the vibe up in Woodstock right now? We've been seeing some pushback in some of the suburbs, like Downers Grove. There was a big thing going on about how like they don't want the Pride Parade. But the mayor there was like, hey, this is going to be Pride Month. We're going to do it. What's the vibe like in McHenry County these days?
7: It's a little bit of a mixed bag. Okay. I would say we're kind of a red county, but Woodstock is definitely that big rainbow star in the middle. So I would definitely say in general, we are a very purple city. Overall, we've had nothing but support from the city of Woodstock. We actually will have our Pride Proclamation for the month of June at the council meeting this coming Tuesday. So we're really appreciative and grateful for the support that we get from our city. That unfortunately is not true for all, but we can say that in Woodstock. Now there's lots of keyboard cowboys out there commenting on anything and everything that we might put up. And we've seen that for years, but what I'm seeing more of this year that I'm loving, just kind of watching there with popcorn in the background, is the comments, like the people are taking them down. Like they're, you know, somebody will say something that's just not so nice, and there'll be four or five, six comments of you weren't invited, you know, like just the people just supporting.
5: Yeah.
7: So,
5: people from the community.
7: Like I said, yeah, the community, community on a whole really has our back. And so many people are just excited to come out and celebrate. So we are once again looking forward to just being that little beacon out there for whoever might need it.
6: And I'm guessing that you've seen in the years you've been doing it, like I would think that more and more people from the community are realizing how important it is to have a festival like this. And you're probably gaining more traction with people trying to, you know, for supporting LGBTQ causes by just having this event. Are you seeing that?
7: Yeah, just the visibility of of continually doing this and having the support to be allowed to do it, because we take over the town square.
8: Yeah.
7: You know, the heart of Woodstock is often said that it's the town square. Mm. And there's so much happening throughout the city, but we take over. We take over and the people come, and it's wonderful. So the support every year is a little bigger, and that's wonderful because more people are finding us. We like to say that Chicago is that party that you go and, you know, it's great, it's wonderful and stuff, but Woodstock is where you go when you want to take your family to a pride.
5: Yeah. Well, and oh my gosh, this year you've got multiple events that are going to be coming. Yeah. I'm sitting going like, oh my gosh, this is, and look, the Woodstock Square could not be cuter. It is just the most like, adorbs. So what is going on? What do you have planned? Again, multiple events that you have planned for Woodstock Pride Fest that's happening June 12th through the 14th.
7: Well, like you said earlier in one of the commercials, was we're Pride 365. And we're here all that time. And it just seemed not fair to only do stuff on one day.
5: So
7: a couple of years ago, we added more days. This year, we're up to three. So one of our grand marshals for the parade, we generally have a hometown and a celebrity kind of grand marshal. And our celebrity happens to also be hometown. Her name is Catherine Brooks. She is a Emmy award-winning director, producer, writer. She's worked in television and in film. And she and her wife came to Woodstock. They moved here about 2 years ago after like literally interviewing states and cities across the country. She was stepping back from the LA life and they came to Woodstock. It's called An Evening with Catherine Brooks. We're going to screen parts of some of her work. Like I said, she's done documentaries, she's done feature films, she's done TV and then some. So we're going to have an evening watching some of her stuff and then just kind of having a discussion of community.
5: Uh-huh.
7: Why choosing someplace like Woodstock is so important. You know, being accepted wherever, you know, you need to be accepted where you live. And I'm happy to say that that's very much a theme here in Woodstock. We love everybody.
6: I see you're doing a pub crawl on Saturday night. Tell us about that. The Pride pub crawl.
7: So actually we start off Saturday morning with an event. We've done a color run for a number of years and it's fun. It's cute. But we're like, you know what? We want a little bit more action. So somewhere in probably the middle of the night, I dreamt up, I miss field day. So,
5: yes.
7: you know, all those like
5: kickball, the shuttle run. Yes.
7: All those quirky little like relays and stuff.
5: Uh-huh.
7: I'm like, we don't get to do that as adults. I'm like, we're doing it. So, it's in all ages. It's all ages. You know, we're doing things like instead of a three-legged race, we've got the blow up costumes that require two people. So like the front and back of a horse type of costume.
5: Oh no.
7: Those are our relays. Like you got to do it now. Like anybody can do a three-legged race. Let's see if we can
5: coordinate an inflatable horse. Yeah.
7: Yes. So we will still end our event with the color run. It's so much fun to have that just thrown and the smiles on people's faces. It's just great. So we have that on Saturday morning. And then that evening we do indeed have our pub crawl, for our over 21 crowd.
6: Mm-hmm.
7: And the best part, Woodstock really, really lends itself to community events within walking distance. Cause you know, we're on a pub crawl. we're doing the safest.
6: Right.
7: Driving, right. Everyone can walk. So we've got, I think 7 or 8 locations signed up and we're still signing locations up. You're going to get 2 drink tokens to be used at any of the participating restaurants, and you're getting some really cool Woodstock swag. We are doing, it's really cute. It's a little, it's like tiny little Stanley's with our logo on it and
6: that's
7: stuff.
6: Cute.
7: And a note that says it's not an open carry. Take this home.
5: Right.
7: we want to see your pictures, not your mugshot, you know. But we're just, you know, we're having fun with it. So it's a good time. And like I said, it's wonderful because we get to partner up with our local businesses, you know,
5: mm-hmm.
7: 7 or 8.
5: And I'm sorry, you know, we're kind of up against a hard break right now.
7: Oh, yeah. No.
5: So then the weekend wraps up with a Pride Parade, right?
7: It does. It does. So we've done this for a number of years. And the parade itself will kick off at 11 a.m. It kind of goes through town and back out a little bit. So there's a lot of opportunity to spread out, but most people do stay on the square. But if you want to see everything, feel free to spread out and come back to the square after. That's at 11 a.m. And then we kick off the festival itself on the square at 12.
5: It's going to be an incredible event. Again, if you are in or near McHenry County, let your true color shine at Woodstock Pride's family-friendly Pride Fest. It's June 12th through the 14th. For information about all of the incredibly fun events, including Field Day, and thank you for putting that in there, because adults need to play. 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Melissa McMahon from Woodstock Pride, thank you very much, and happy Pride Month.
6: Thanks, Melissa.
7: Happy Pride Month Eve to you, too.
5: Yes. Hey, we're going to take a quick break, and when we come back, it is the second hour about Chicago right here on WCPT Heartland Signal.
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11: NBC News Radio, I'm Rob Martier. Iran says it will not agree to any deal with the United States unless it fully secures Iranian rights. The New York Times reported that President Trump had sent a new framework to Iran that had tougher terms. In a new video, Iran's top negotiator said Tehran will not approve any agreement until we are certain that the rights of the Iranian people have been upheld. Iran has been calling for the release of $12 billion in frozen assets and for Lebanon to be included in any deal. Charlie Kirk's accused murderer is back in a Utah courtroom on Monday. The judge is expected to rule on a motion from Tyler Robinson's defense team seeking contempt against prosecutor Christopher Ballard. They accused Ballard of talking to the media about his opinions regarding Robinson's guilt. During the last hearing, the judge ruled media cameras will continue to be allowed in court. Robinson is accused of fatally shooting Kirk in September at Utah Valley University in Orem, and prosecutors say they will seek the death penalty. A clash over trans athletes and high school sports in California this weekend. At the CIF Track and Field State Championships in Clovis Saturday, Jarupa Valley senior A.B. Hernandez won two gold medals in the girls' high jump and triple jump events. Outside the meet on Friday, Republican frontrunner in the governor's race, Steve Hilton, spoke at a Save the Girls sports rally and called out California's current governor.
12: Gavin Newsom, you say you reject the insanity of biological boys in girls' sports. Well, why don't you do something about it then?
11: Protesters on both sides Saturday reportedly got in a shouting match outside the meet, then went their separate ways. The Stanley Cup Final gets underway this week. The Carolina Hurricanes will host the Vegas Golden Knights in Game 1 Tuesday in Raleigh. The Canes beat the Canadiens in five games in the Eastern Conference Final. Out west, the Golden Knights swept the President's Trophy-winning Colorado Avalanche. Rob Martier, NBC News Radio.
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5: And welcome back to the second hour of Out Chicago. Scott Duff here along with Ella Miller, just rolling along on this Pride Month Eve.
6: Pride Month Eve and my sister's birthday Eve.
5: Oh, happy birthday, sister. Happy birthday,
6: Evangeline.
5: Eve. Evangeline.
6: We call her Vange.
5: Vange? Well, Miss Vangie. Miss Vangie. Yeah, you have no idea what that reference is.
6: And I don't.
5: I know, it's because Drag Race. One of these days you're going to watch it. One of these days you're going to watch Ellen Miller, and we can have barbecue while we do it.
6: Woo, baby, let's do it. Now I'm enticed.
5: Hey, we've got a great second hour lined up for you. A little bit later on this hour, we're going to be chatting with comedian Manny Petty. He is bringing the Thirst Trap Salon to Zany's Old Town just in time for Pride on June 9th. So please stick around and listen to that. But girl, I'm so excited about our next guest.
6: You've been quoting one of your favorite lines all morning.
5: I wish I could quote you. I had to wear my country denim blouse.
6: Yeah, you really dressed for the occasion.
5: Well, because you know the end when the when they're like hugging. Their shirts are hugging. Oh, look, I'm talking about Brokeback Mountain. It is a new play with music.
6: Yeah.
5: Hopefully that's what it sounds like to me. Mm-hmm. It's now playing at Chicago Shakespeare Theater. It's the North American premiere based on Annie Perreux's captivating novella that inspired the Academy Award winning film where the shirts were hugging at the end. And it just killed me. Oh, joining us now is actor, playwright, and apparently a passionate flip-flop wearer, Ashley Robinson. Ashley, welcome to the show.
25: Hey, how are y'all?
5: Oh, we're doing great. Look, how are previews going? I know you started this weekend.
25: Yeah, previews are going, you know what? And you better have your sensor bleep ready because I'm fatigued, foul-mouthed, and feral.
5: Okay, well, hopefully you're better. You will listen to your better angels. We are on the radio.
6: But he can get it.
25: No.
6: Paul's been alone. He's got his finger on the button.
5: Paul, his eyeballs just went, wink. All right, we got it. So great. So, look, my first introduction to Brokeback Mountain, it wasn't the novella, it was the Ang Lee movie that literally just about did me in. What was your introduction to Annie Perreux's Brokeback Mountain?
25: So what's funny about all this is you guys are based in Chicago, obviously, yeah?
6: Yeah. Mm-hmm.
25: Okay, great. So Landmark Century Cinemas, I was here doing a sit-down production of Wicked.
5: Yeah.
25: And I lived in East Lakeview. As you do.
5: Yep.
25: And I went to Landmark Century Cinemas and I just went and saw Devil Wears Prada too with my boyfriend. And we went to the exact, it was Cinema One. I will never forget it.
6: Mm-hmm.
25: And I walked right across the street to what was Borders at the time.
5: Uh-huh.
25: It's pretty like boarded up now.
5: Yeah.
25: There's nothing there.
5: Mm-hmm.
25: And I got the short story and I read it aloud. Mm-hmm. And that was, I don't know, 20-06. something.
5: Yeah.
25: And then about 10 years later, I said, I wonder if I still have that little slim copy. Yeah. It was just the story. It wasn't in this collection that it comes from. It had the movie poster on it. And I pulled it back down from the shelf and I read it again. And I said, oh my God, this is a play. And I know how to make this a play.
6: Wow.
25: And yes, it is a play with music, but that did us no favors calling it that in London because they all thought it was a musical,
5: right.
25: I can't think of a more ridiculous thing in my life.
5: Like Wicked, that's a musical. Right. Brokeback Mountain is a play with music.
25: Yeah.
5: It enhances the story.
25: Yeah. Well, it gives us tone, and it gives us outer landscape, which we can't get in the theater.
5: Yeah.
25: And it gives us inner landscape of a lead character who really doesn't say a hell of a lot, which is a bit of a problem in a theater.
5: Right. You know? Mm-hmm. Yeah. You know, it's so funny because, it reminds me just the tone of it sounds a lot to me like Frank Galati's Grapes of Wrath, where there is music that helps to give you like a sense of place, of time, the expansion. Because like, as you were saying, it's so hard to do that in a theater. And especially with this character of Ennis, who is quite quiet, you know, like for me, not to do a quick little side step, but just because you brought up Devil Wears Prada, you know, Devil Wears Prada, the musical, had an out of town tryout here. And I remember they've changed it a lot, but I remember thinking like, okay, a musical, a character only bursts into song because they have no other choice. They're feeling such huge emotions. And with like Miranda Priestley, that character keeps all of her emotions in secret. So like, how can she burst into song? And so was this a challenge for you with this character who is like very stoic, like still waters run deep, like all that sort of stuff? Was that a challenge to bring this story to the stage?
25: Oh, I don't think so. I'm from a really rural town in South Carolina. I think that's why Annie chose me to do the thing because I gave her a treatment, which is, this is what I want to do with music. This is what, you know, and you know, luckily she said, this is our guy. But I think humor, there's a lot of humor that's probably, that is definitely in her story, that a lot of people, I think maybe in London, just because it's so colloquial and salty and that sort of working class American spit in tragedy's face, let's laugh about it.
5: Yeah.
25: There's no funnier place to be than a Southern funeral.
5: Right?
25: You know?
5: Yes.
25: And so I put a lot of, especially around his stoicness, there's a lot of humor. And that's how you do it without, you know, there was an opera too, and it's like, well, he's not singing this for the same reason you talked about Miranda Priestley not singing.
5: Yeah.
25: And I haven't seen Devil Wears Prada, but that sounds just odd because it takes her power away.
5: Yeah. It's a challenge.
25: You know?
5: Yeah. Oh my gosh. We're on the same page, Ashley.
25: Yeah.
5: Play's going to be great.
6: Ash, were there any moments from the short story that became like more powerful to you in the theater setting than they were on the page?
25: Interesting. Well, yes, because I have on the first page of the script, more, it's a quote from the brilliant, Mark Twain biography that came out last year. It's by the same guy who wrote the Hamilton biography, that Hamilton's based on. I don't know his name. That's me being an idiot, but
5: you're in previews. You're tired. You're salty. It's fine.
25: I'm tired and salty. But there's a great Twain quote where he says, "There's more in his silences than in his words," and I think you can really do that, and that really lifts off the page. Mm. And there's so much breath in this, though it is 90 minutes, and we span 20 years, and we. There's so much breath and space, and the music a big part of this poetry. Mm-hmm. I just did it. I just
5: it's
25: did
5: okay.
25: it.
5: It's okay. We're so all good.
6: He's on it. He's on it.
5: We're all good. That's a little bonus for the YouTube set. That's what we got right there.
25: What was I saying before? Oh, her music. Gorgeous prose.
5: Yeah.
25: So, Dan, I would put in, like, paragraphs about the land and her describing the sky and the light, and he would just brilliantly sort of lift it and sometimes directly put it, you know, set it. He would directly set it. And sometimes it would rhyme and sometimes not. And sometimes he said the other day during an interview we did for like in-house for Chicago Shakes, he said, I just want to say, like, if Annie Prue wants a lyric credit, she deserves it because but that's the power of music as well, to lift that off the page and for us to get her written word, which, you know, you can't really get in the film. And what I'm really, the reason she really picked me is I think I'm really working class, and I come from working class people, and I think she, and she said this to me, that it's not a, I mean, it is a gay story, of course, but that's not the point. Like our culture has taken this and made it a punchline, and it's the gay cowboy story. And my God, it's so much more than that, and so much universal. More universal than that. And I think the reason that she really honed in on what I was trying to do is we both say, and she agrees, that this is really a story about class. It's a story, and we don't often, you know, we love to talk about identity politics, but we never include class. Yeah. And it's very interesting to me that because it should be.
5: Yeah.
25: And I think that's why this story happens and still does happen, you know? What'd you say? Sorry.
5: We had to bleep you again, Ashley.
6: Oh. The S word.
25: I'm tired.
6: That's okay. Well, you warned us.
25: If people who are listening to this show have not heard this language
5: true.
25: Before, then yes. Then they need to grow up.
5: So the music, this is all original. Yeah. It's not like like found songs that would kind of help establish. No. It's taken from the text.
25: It's taken from the text, and Dan did also really beautiful things. So there are like radio songs, and there are gorgeous moments where songs will be live. And the band really opens up. Like, we've been hearing sort of canned music, like in the bar and, you know, in different locations. And then when they go to the mountain, the space really expands with light.
5: Yeah.
25: And sonically, we go from a little tinny jukebox speaker, and then the band joins in and takes over. And then there's another moment when the band is live and all this stuff is going on, and Alma just comes in and switches on the radio, and all the sound from the band just zaps into the radio. Mm-hmm. So there's a lot of sonic fun that we're having and Dan is having.
5: I'm so excited about this. And again, there's something so wonderful about, like you were saying, the power and the universality of music to really just, again, like capture a moment in time that really will like help set the scene, especially like in a theatrical way.
6: Yeah. Speaking of that, I mean, is there an emotional response that you hope audiences carry with them when they leave the theater?
25: Y'all, I have to tell you, these previews have been, and I think it's that Americans get the colloquial nature of the thing, and they get, it's been, I mean, not only hooting and hollering and cheering and all of that stuff, but people are sobbing and couples are holding each other.
6: Oh.
5: Yeah, that will be me on Thursday,
25: so just
5: to let you know.
6: Thanks for the warning, Ash.
25: It's crazy. I just got chills thinking about seeing this.
6: Well, you're doing your job. You're doing something important if you're getting that kind of reaction out of people.
25: I hope so. I hope so, because it's a story that really, unfortunately still needs to be told. Yeah. And I hope not too soon as a cautionary tale, you know?
5: Yeah. Mm-hmm. Yeah. So we've been alluding to the production had Brokeback Mountain had a run in London's West End. Mm-hmm. Has it changed? Cause I was thinking, because like, as you've been saying, the story is uniquely American in many ways. You know, there is something about, the working class structure, the just where the mountains and the plain, like just there's something very uniquely American. Have you changed? Like, have you been doing any working with the actors for this North American production? Or
25: The fun thing about having new actors, and I got to put a lot of I'm cheap. I love a laugh. So I put a lot of jokes back in and a lot of levity back in, because I really believe that if you open people's hearts like that, then you can deliver the punch a lot deeper. And so there's you're going to have a good time because there is light in this piece and there is humor in this piece. And I got to put scenes back that were taken out for London. And the other fun thing is you get to tailor a suit to actors. Mm. So I'm like, ooh, like Jack's really good at this. Mm. And I expanded the rodeo monologue for him. And now I need an intro into these two monologues. I think it needs to be about the truck as a metaphor, his truck, that he's got this brand new truck and he misses his old truck from when he was poor, because a sort of wealth disparity happens between the two of them as we go along these 20 years.
5: Yeah.
25: 20 years, I meant to say, put a pin in that. The music also helps take us 20 years through time. So that's also a use of the music. Mm-hmm. Now back to the wealth disparity between Jack and Ennis. Because Jack marries well.
5: Yeah.
25: Mm-hmm. And Ennis continues to be a sort of a deadbeat husband and father.
5: Yeah.
25: And Alma becomes a very important character in this piece. So it's not just a piece for gay men, even though, you know, the bathroom line is a lot longer for the men.
5: Only at the theater and gay bars.
6: Ashley, good question. Finish your thought. Sorry.
25: Women are very important. And someone came up to the director after in London in tears, American guy in his late 60s, and said, "We did this to our wives."
5: Wow.
25: And
6: touched some nerves there, huh?
25: Yeah. And so there's a lot of that in here with Alma that I don't think was as present in other forms, I guess.
6: Yeah.
25: But I really wanted to make her almost a fulcrum and a sounding board for what these women went through. Mm-hmm. And the wake of destruction that hiding oneself and having to hide oneself because of society and because of class, how that ravages.
6: It still happens too.
25: Yes.
6: Mm-hmm.
25: Yeah. You hear lines like, we both married with kids, right? And when they're in the motel bed together and you hear this sort of uncomfortable laughter.
5: Yeah.
6: Quickly before we let you go, because we're near the end here, Ashley, you're back in Chicago. What are your favorite things to do now that you're back?
25: I took my boyfriend to we did a little walk up Boys Town, fine, whatever. But we went back down Broadway to my favorite bookshop that I now can't. What's the one on Broadway?
5: Unabridged Books.
25: Yep. So good, because I used to live on Barry and Broadway and I would go to that Intelligentsia every single morning.
6: Yeah.
25: And we walked down to Century Cinemas and we went to the very theater in which I saw Brokeback, and because that's all very special.
5: Yeah.
25: But I love that neighborhood. And we went to Lincoln Park to Steppenwolf and walked around Lincoln Park, and I love that.
6: Yeah.
25: And
6: I've been blessed to live in that neighborhood, too. And I, too, saw Brokeback Mountain at the Landmark Cinema, Century Cinema.
25: Oh, wow.
6: Exactly yeah. where I saw. Maybe we were in the same screening.
5: You
6: Who
5: been.
6: Knows?
25: Let's just say that we were. Huh?
6: Let's say we were.
5: Let's say we were.
6: And I can't wait to go full circle and see you. We're coming to the press opening on Thursday,
5: so we're
6: really excited to
25: see
6: you.
25: Can y'all come and say hello? I have curly hair, and I'll be in a brown suede shirt jacket.
6: Ooh, I love it.
5: 100%.
6: We will say hello for sure.
5: We will.
25: Please come.
5: And make sure, don't miss the North American premiere of Brokeback Mountain, written by Ashley Robinson. It's I think it's North American premiere at Chicago Shakespeare Theater. It's now playing through June 28th. For tickets and for information, go to ChicagoShakes.com. Ashley Robinson, we thank you for being salty, and we wish we could quit you, but we can't.
6: We can't quit you.
5: And my shirt's going to hug another shirt, and I'm going to be real sad all the time. Oh, my gosh. Ashley Robinson, break legs as you head towards opening night.
6: Can't wait to see
25: you.
6: Thank
25: you.
6: Thanks, Ashley.
25: All right.
5: Thank you.
25: You bet.
5: All right. We are going to take a quick break, and when we come back, we are going to be joined by comedian Manny Petty. So stick around. 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
5: Welcome back to Out Chicago. Scott Duff here along with Ella Miller. Rolling along
6: here.
5: Hey, tomorrow on Driving It Home on WCBT, Patty Vasquez will be joined by Dan Schaefer, civic media political editor and founding editor of the Recombobulation Area in Wisconsin. Cheney Mosley, a congressional candidate in Tennessee's 6th District. Jenny Korotko, the approachable healer. 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Tune in YouTube and Facebook. Well, we all know that it is Pride Month Eve. We're very, very excited. And it's time for a whole lot of people who are funny that way to get funny that way. Once again, it's Thirst Trap Salon with Manny Petty at Zany's Old Town on June 9th. And joining us now is our good friend, comedian Manny Petty. Hello, Manny.
7: Hello, folks. How are you?
5: We're
6: good.
5: Great.
6: How are you?
7: Oh, it's so good to hear from you guys again. I hope you're doing well, and I'm so excited for Pride Month.
5: I know, right? How are things going with you?
7: I'm good. I mean, I look like a slutty Mario brother, as always.
5: Wonderful.
7: So that makes me happy.
5: Yes. That is your signature look. And could possibly be a signature fragrance.
7: You never know. Although somebody told me that when I don't have a hat on and I'm bald and with the mustache, I look like Steve Harvey if he were white and joined the circus.
5: Oh,
6: that's a lot of imagination.
5: Is
6: going
5: actually
6: on
5: eerily spot on. Right there.
7: I know this is radio, so you can't see me. So people will just have to look me up online.
5: Well, there and you should. You should, because delightful, hilarious, insightful. Can you remind our listeners about the birth of Thirst Trap Salon? Because it has grown.
7: It has. Like so many things. No, I'm not going to go there. But yeah,
5: thank you. We had to bleep a lot out of our last interview.
7: So. I'll be better. I promise.
5: Thank you.
7: By the way, Brokeback Mountain, that's Brokeback just has a whole new meaning for me now that I'm pushing 50. It's just
5: right.
7: Everything's Brokeback for me.
6: Yeah. Ugh.
5: Yeah. And also your knees, a shoulder.
7: My knees, Shoulder Mountain.
5: Yes. But Thirst Trap Salon.
7: No, I started doing Thirst Trap Salon at the Newport Theater in Wrigleyville, which is a fringe theater and mostly a theater that does burlesque shows and clown and other fringe kind of theater. So I started that as sort of a Pee-wee's Playhouse homage show. And then as, you know, because I was a parody songwriter for a long time, I hosted burlesque shows. But then I switched over to stand-up comedy, you know, about 6 years ago, 7 years ago. And I reformatted the show to a stand-up comedy format, and we've done it at Zany's. This is our third year doing it at Zany's, and it features Chicago's funniest LGBTQ plus comedians. We got the L's, the G's, the Q's, the pluses, no minuses. It's so exciting, and this year's lineup is man, it's a fire.
6: Any names you can drop, and a couple names you can drop for us?
7: Oh, of course. We have, for example, we have Quinn James, who's a hilarious comedian, host of CBC comedy show and Stand Up Strip Down, which is a burlesque comedy show. So that comedy show is the comedians, I guess, do a burlesque act and then do a comedy set.
5: Yeah, it reminds me very much of a strip joker.
6: That
5: I did, was one of the producers on back in the day, where there's something really wonderful about like watching comedians tell jokes while they're taking off their clothes. I don't know.
7: It's disgusting and wonderful.
5: It is disgusting and wonderful.
6: Lots of jokes going on at one time.
5: Yes. Well, and it's also very empowering too,
6: sure,
5: because
6: it is.
5: Somebody who has some severe body issues.
6: Yeah.
5: I was like, oh. This is amazing and empowering.
6: You're brave.
5: Sorry, that didn't mean to make it about me, but go ahead.
7: No, I know when I did it, I was wearing something very tight, and I was like, don't worry, this set's going to be uncut.
5: Right. So what else is on the lineup for Zany's coming up? Old Town on June 9th.
7: We have Queenie Bitch, who's hosted the show for years and years and years. And one of my oldest friends in comedy, hilarious, insult non-binary comedian. And Queenie's actually the producer of Windy City Comedy Fest, so that's every August here in Chicago. This is the second year they're doing it in a row, and it's become a really big, huge deal in Chicago, so definitely check that out. We have Talia Clay, who has just blown up online. Talia is just a fabulous trans comedian, also is the producer of Spilling Tea Variety Show, which is pretty awesome if you like comedy and drag and variety and burlesque. That's a really fun show, too. God, so many. I don't even know if I can name them all. We have Delilah Orizaba, Beckett Kenny, Danny Lang, Caitlin Chekarowski, Sona Agarwal, just so many awesome
5: people. Oh, my gosh.
7: People.
5: So many fun people.
6: Yeah, right there.
5: Oh, my gosh. Beckett. I thought I had a lot of energy.
7: House.
5: Beckett has a
7: whole bit about Helen Keller that is so funny.
5: Oh, no.
7: You've ever seen Beckett's kid? It's very funny.
5: I'm sure it is, but I'm like, oh, gosh. I keep going back to those jokes that I memorized when I would go to the mall and go to the little dirty joke book section. That's what I would do.
7: What's clever about his joke, it's more about him being clueless about who Helen Keller is.
5: Right.
7: Which makes it really funny.
5: Oh, yeah. You've got to put your own spin to it and everything, and definitely play up the absurdity. So this lineup is stacked with some really fabulous, fabulous people. A question for you, because I've been out of, like, I've stepped away from the comedy scene for a couple years. What is the state of, like, queer comedy in Chicago? It sounds like there are a lot of these independent shows that are popping up in showcases, because of course you can't keep us down. But how are we doing when it comes to infiltrating the general scene these days?
7: I think there's an audience for it. You know, there's definitely more of an audience for it than there used to be. We used to just be kind of a curiosity in stand up. Like, oh, that was weird. There was a gay person on the lineup. There's a queer person. That was strange. To now, it's, you know, I just did a show the other night. It wasn't a queer show, and there was four of us on the lineup, which is pretty great.
5: That's great.
7: Among other types of people. And it wasn't even considered that, oh, you can't put too many queer people on a lineup if it's not a queer show. It wasn't even that. It was just a regular show.
6: Second City has queer performers every review now. You know, there's a lot of LGBTQ plus content. So I think the breakthroughs are huge, and I love it.
7: And the end of the day, funny is funny. You know, the audience just want to laugh, especially nowadays. We are doing the Lord's work.
5: You are doing the Lord's work.
6: Oh, my God. Like, say that again.
5: Yeah, that's like, that's one of the biggest things. You know, finding the funny is not easy. And the fact that thankfully we have folks like you, Manny Petty, and like the incredible shows like Thirst Trap Salon that's going to be at Zany's on June 9th, where we can go and have an escape, and just laugh. Which in itself, like, as we are coming up on Pride Month, is an act of rebellion, just showing queer joy or joy. It doesn't have to necessarily be queer joy, but because we're the gay show, why not? You know, but like, there's something about making sure that, you know, we're not letting the bastards keep you down sort of vibe. And that's what a comedian does, and hopefully get you to think about some things too.
7: Absolutely. And I think laughter is our last hope. You know what I mean? I go, you know, I tour all around the Midwest, and I play these like smaller places, these suburban places, smaller towns. And I tell you, the crowds are always some of the best crowds. It's interesting how complicated people are.
5: Yeah.
6: Well, and, you know, go finish your thought. I was just going to say, the comedy, the comedy scene has gone, it's like up and down, up and down. You know, there were years when it was so big, and then all of a sudden clubs closed. It wasn't, you know, in vogue anymore. But I would think what's going on now in the world, Manny, that comedy is more important and getting bigger audiences than ever. And is that what you're starting to say that you're experiencing even around the Midwest?
7: Absolutely. I have a show every Monday night at the Comedy Bar downtown, and every week we have people that have never been to a comedy show. Every week we ask the audience, and there's always like 5 to 10 people that have never seen a comedy show, and they're coming for the first time. And that's just really exciting. People are getting into it. I think it's people just connect with laughter in a very fundamental, deep way that's just ingrained in us. And if you could laugh with a room full of people when the show is going well and there's momentum to it, and by the end, the entire audience is just laughing as a unit, and it's just this wonderful experience that you can't really put words to unless you're there. And I will say, once in a while, comedy's bad, and it's awful. Well, but most of the time, it is wonderful and great, and when it's hitting, it is one of the best. It's the most fun thing ever. It's also the scariest thing to do as the performer.
6: I agree with you. 1,000%.
5: Yeah. But there really is, like, there's something that I keep going back to, you know, this whole idea of great reckonings in little rooms, you know, where, like, the audience comes in, they're in this club or whatever this space is, it's intimate setting. And then there's just, it's all of us. And we're like, we're all just going to go along and say, like, we're all ridiculous. Like, and we need to not take ourselves quite so seriously, you know? And there's just something really, really magical about seeing live comedy. Yeah. I think, you know, social media has done really great for promoting comedians' careers, like, and moving them forward. But I think, have you noticed that since, like, you know, clips are out there and kind of circulating, that actually drives people to the show?
7: It does. It does. But I, you know, one of the things I'm finding is that a lot of people expect you to just do crowd work the whole time because that's what people think comedians do. Mm-hmm. And what they don't realize is crowd work is what you do when your jokes are not working. So. Yeah. It was a tool that comedians used, like, oh, this is going badly. I guess I'll start doing crowd work. And that's just what hit online. But yeah, people have to realize that that's really not, I mean, traditionally, that's not what stand-up is. It's stand-up is you're telling jokes and you're setting people up, you know, obviously setting these jokes up and making people laugh. But, you know, whatever's making comedy go, it's fine. But the crowd work is really what's pushing it now. And and people, sometimes they come to the show thinking you're going to do that, and sometimes you just don't feel like talking to anyone. I just want to do my jokes.
5: I'm going to say my jokes.
6: Yeah, entitled to do it. Yeah.
5: Well, it's also like one of the things that I love about stand-up comedy, and especially like being on a lineup with like-minded folks, members of the same community, like what's happening at Thirst Trap Salon with Manny Petty at Zany's on June 9th. There's... one of the things that I always loved about it that kind of juiced my juicer, that's not a thing, but was the fact that like it is a powerful act. It is a forceful act. You are making people laugh. And there is this sort of contract between the audience and the comedian, be like, yes, I'm going to give you this power. And when comedians grab that power and use it in a very benevolent way, it truly is magical. It is just magic. And especially on a lineup when there is something like for Pride, where you have a bunch of different people from our community, because our community, we got one of everybody in there, and to see all these different perspectives and to hear just these different voices is about a similar shared experience. There's nothing like it. Nothing like it.
7: And that's why it is valuable, because people don't want to hear from the same perspective every time. You know, for decades and decades and centuries, comedy was dominated by one type of person. And sure, that was funny. But like now you're getting all these other different perspectives and points of views. And there's so many more avenues to find the funny in things. And, you know, people think, oh, comedy's dead. You can't say anything nowadays. That is such a lazy way to look at it.
6: Yeah.
7: The way I look at it is if your joke a 12-year-old can write, that means it's not a good joke. Okay. That's what people say. When people say, oh, you can't say anything anymore, it's because you want to say something a 12-year-old would say, or somebody that is just a lazy joke that anybody could make. That's generalizing about somebody or a group of people or a population, and it's a lazy joke. And those are not that funny, frankly. It's just not good comedy. Mm-hmm. People want intelligent, fun insights that nobody's ever thought of and that people connect with. And that's the challenge of the comedians now, is you have to be smart, you have to be insightful, and you have to be interested in people. And curious about humanity and what makes us tick, and that, you know, otherwise, what are we doing? You know,
6: Scott always says, you know, comedians hold up a mirror to society about what's really going on, and you know,
7: exactly.
6: Doing it in a way that's approachable. So,
7: So you better get that mug looking good.
5: Right? Yeah. Get that mug all beat out and looking fresh and so clean and like a bald Mario brother. Like we're saying, it's always great to support live comedy in Chicago. And if you want to like really kick off Pride, make sure you grab tickets for a Thirst Trap Salon hosted by Manny Petty at Zany's Old Town on June 9th. For tickets, you can go to zanies.com, and there are a bunch of different theaters, clubs there. Go and click on Old Town. You can scroll through the calendar. Manny Petty, my friend, I want you to have the best show on June 9th ever. And I also want you to have an incredible Pride Month.
7: You too. Oh, it's always so good to talk to you both. And I wish you the best Pride Month.
5: Thank you.
6: Back at you.
5: Again, that is Thirst Trap Salon, hosted by Manny Petty at Zany's Old Town on June 9th. Manny Petty, thank you so much for coming, and happy Pride.
7: Arrivederci.
5: Arrivederci. We are going to take a quick break. And when we come back, it is the final thrilling show-stopping moments about Chicago right here on WCPT Heartland Signal.
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5: 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If you are very curious, we some of the recent ones, we have York Walker, who wrote Covenant, now playing at the Goodman, which you don't, I'm telling you, you don't want to miss it. Guy Branum, comedian, actor, and Emmy and Golden Globe winning producer and writer of Hacks, that little show.
6: Love it. I loved it. I'm sad it's gone.
5: I haven't finished it.
6: I won't give anything finished it, away.
5: Please, no.
6: But the it was great.
5: We're behind.
6: Yeah, no, we caught up.
5: The last one we saw was the one in the cube.
6: Oh my gosh.
5: So I think we had like two
6: Wasn't
5: more.
6: That hysterical?
5: Yes.
6: When she's inside there.
5: Yeah.
6: Making those.
5: Look, Jean Smart.
6: She is so great.
5: I love her.
6: She needs to come back in something.
5: Oh.
6: Because I want to see more of her.
5: She won't go away.
6: Oh, I know.
5: She's like a rash. She's like a rash. She just won't go away.
6: I love her. They're both, the whole show, the whole cast.
5: The whole cast is wonderful and very fun.
6: Yeah.
5: Yes. So.
6: Anyway, you can hear.
5: So you can hear our podcast from a guy who wrote it. So, look, last weekend,
6: yes,
5: was International Mr. Leather, which I know out there to a lot of listeners that just sounds weird and strange and exotic.
6: Mm-hmm.
5: And you are correct on all of it.
6: All of those.

0: But it's all of those things in one of the most celebratory moments that's going on. And the winner of International Mr. Leather 2026 was Mr. Palm Springs Leather 2026, Honey Davenport. Now, the only reason that I want, one of the main reasons that I want to bring up that Honey Davenport was the winner for International Mr. Leather. Honey Davenport.
1: Don't tell me what I'm going to guess.
0: Was on RuPaul's Drag Race. Okay. Okay. What did you, what?
1: Never mind.
0: What were you going to guess?
1: I thought maybe it was a trans man.
0: No, no, no. But I believe a trans man won a couple years ago.
1: Okay.
0: Yeah, no, no. Honey Davenport was on season 11 of RuPaul's Drag Race, making Honey, I think, the first drag queen to win the hyper-masculine title of International Mr. Leather.
1: Yeah, that's always a very macho.
0: It's a super duper
1: macho. Lots of leather, and of course. And,
0: yeah. You know, the, lots of leather, lots of maybe not so much leather. Like there's just it's really the I don't know I know about the leather community. I'm not a very big active participant within that community, but there is definitely the drive behind it is this focus on hyper masculinity. Now I don't know if you saw any pictures. I'll send you a picture of Honey Davenport.
1: I'm looking at her right now.
0: But I think it's him.
1: Well, this picture.
0: So I know like that's the thing that's so wonderful. Oh, that one. You're looking at the drag picture. Yeah, you should look up International Male, like IML 2026, to see how he looks. And it's weird. People were kind of getting all, like, upset about things for some reason. But,
1: what do you mean?
0: I don't know. Because it's like, well, there was some scandal that was going on behind the scenes, which we don't need to get into that.
1: Oh, darn.
0: Really. Because it was...
1: Okay.
0: I don't know all of the facts, and I don't want anybody to come after me.
1: Okay.
0: You know what I mean? Mm-hmm, mm-hmm. But the fact that, you know, again, somebody who has this ability to explore the feminine side of themselves in such, an incredible way, and then to also turn around and present as masculine.
1: Oh, I'm looking at the winning picture. Wow.
0: I know. Like he looks amazing. He also had this great little leather thing.
1: Full length coat.
0: Yeah, he's great. Very, very handsome.
1: It's very versatile.
0: Very, very. But that's a completely different term in the community. But but there's something really, really cool about how when Honey Davenport, when she made her entrance into RuPaul's Drag Race, she used the tagline "raw and unfiltered," because like honey. And when Honey Davenport was for International Male, he also was just talking about how he is raw and unfiltered. And there is just something away about like leather is just like drag. There's just a different sort of way to present yourself. And I think it's really, really cool that we have for our International Mr. Leather this year, one of RuPaul's old girls.
1: Yeah. Who knew?
0: I did.
1: You did.
0: I knew.
1: Of course you did.
0: But I don't know. Like, there's something kind of just really fascinating and interesting about that. And also just showing how the leather community itself is growing to be a little bit more inclusive.
1: Yeah, don't pigeonhole them into one, genre. I mean, obviously, the drag. I mean, she looks Honey looks fabulous when they're in drag. And when they're doing the leather thing, wow.
0: Very much,
1: very macho, very masculine. And, it's a beautiful world filled with diversity. Filled with diversity.
0: It is a beautiful
1: world. Never even imagine.
0: There we go.
1: Yeah.
0: Girl. All right. So here we are. We are on the eve of Pride Month. Mm-hmm. Which feels kind of weird this year for me.
1: Yeah. Why do you tell?
0: Well, I mean, it feels necessary to have big moments of queer joy and celebration. We need it.
1: Yeah.
0: I think we not just as a community, just we as people, we need it. We need this to celebrate joy. There's so much anger and so much vitriol just being thrown around.
1: And fear out there.
0: And fear. But there's something, I don't know, there's just something that feels, I know over the past couple of years, especially during the first term with Ding Dong, that there is a lot of going back and remembering that Pride, others marched so that we could have a parade. Yes. You know?
1: Yep.
0: that there we have made a lot of progress within a small amount of, relatively small amount of time, and that we need to remember that these rights are very tenuous. Mm-hmm. They can be at times.
1: As we're seeing,
0: you know, as we're seeing what's going on, as we're seeing with all of the anti-LGBTQ legislation that's passed, that's being passed, especially on state levels, especially mm-hmm. through the South. Mm-hmm. But we're also seeing, you know, just as a reminder of like, you know, even the rights that we do have, they may not be extended to everybody in the community. Mm-hmm. You know, I frequently say that LGBTQ folks, we've got a very big umbrella yeah. and we got one of everybody underneath there. And somebody is getting the, you know,
1: like
0: the short end of the stick.
1: Like healthcare that's being, you know, taken away from so many.
0: Yeah. It just feels mm-hmm. like this year as we're like heading into Pride Month, which, of course, I'm very excited about, just having, you know, the celebrations and the performances and the fests and you know, the joy and the pub quality, all the and. But it feels like we need this, you know, to have a moment to galvanize as a community, to come together and to be like, no, we're not scared. We will fight. We will march on and march forward. You know, I think that's a big thing.
1: And then, like we talk about community, there's no bigger sense of community than there is, you know, around a Pride event.
0: Yeah. Yeah. Yeah. But do you feel the same? Like, where are you?
1: Well, I feel like, you know, we've been doing this show for several years now. And when marriage equality came in, I felt like, wow, look how far we've come.
0: Yeah.
1: You know, we don't have as many things to protest and be mad about and be upset about. And then here we are,
0: yeah.
1: as the tide has turned with Ding Dong, as you say, in office, and all of his horrible, horrible enablers that are trying to make America straight and white and male in every aspect of leadership and everyday life. And it's just, I feel like you do, that this celebration, sadly, is really important, more important than it's been in many years
0: mm-hmm.
1: and continues to be. You know, there was a time when I felt like, wow, we've got it all. We've got everything we've been wanting. And then all of a sudden, in a nanosecond, it's...
0: Well, no, we never got it all.
1: No, we never got it all. We still have equality.
0: The Equality Act. Like, right. That is...
1: We do not have that passed
0: in this
1: country.
0: We have a lot here in Chicago.
1: We do.
0: We're very lucky.
1: We're in our bubble here. But I feel like, being together in times like this has never been more important
0: yeah.
1: as a community.
0: Yeah, I hear. I mean, that's just kind of what's been weighing as we're like heading into this month. Like, okay, what does this mean? What are we celebrating? What are we really acknowledging? We're acknowledging people who have fought for change.
1: Yeah.
0: We've recognized people. We're looking at people who were not necessarily out mm-hmm. in their lifetimes or, you know, yet contributed to society in such a huge way. Like, we're looking towards our past, you know, all of the queer elders that came before us. There's a generation of gay men over me who didn't make it because of the AIDS crisis. And thankfully to a generation of lesbians coming in to like mm-hmm. take charge of everything. There's something, you know, we have to remember that we are, as a community, we are very, very resilient and we can overcome a lot of things, but we need to do it together.
1: Indeed.
0: And we need to make sure that we have everybody along for the ride.
1: Yeah.
0: You know?
1: Sure. And Chicago, though, again, you know, I feel so fortunate to be this being my home. I mean, look at how things have changed in theater. Like, there's all non-binary characters, there's gay characters in almost every, you know, show we see. I mean, it's, you know, Chicago is doing its part in a giant way, from mm-hmm. from our leadership to our theater community, to our comedy community, to our music community. And I'm so grateful we live here every single day that we live here in Chicago. But we know that it's not like that all over the country, all over the world. And we have to be aware that we need to fight for everybody.
0: We sure do. And one person that was kind of leading that fight is Pete Buttigieg.
1: Yes.
0: So there was a recent poll. I know it's early.
1: I know
0: it's early. It's 2028. But right now, Pete Buttigieg is leading the field of potential Democratic presidential contenders in 2028. This is according to the latest Emerson College polling survey. that he's ahead of everybody. And my wonder is like, are we ready? Will America elect a gay man as president?
1: You're looking at somebody who has waited her whole life for a woman to be elected
0: 100%.
1: And this country has let me down. And I'm very reticent to make any judgment or about, because I, you know what? I'm a big Pete Buttigieg from day one, but I do not trust this country. I do not trust this country to do what's right. I trust them to fall back on fears and other sorts of brainwashing that will take place if he is the candidate by the money that we've talked about from Citizens United. I've lost my faith in thinking that people like Pete Buttigieg or Kamala Harris can be president right now. I really have. I wish I didn't feel that way, but I'm not that confident.
0: Right, because of racism and homophobia, yes, misogyny, all that good stuff.
1: They're
0: yes.
1: well and alive in this country.
0: They are, and they're being stoked by the people in the White House who are going to have a cage match.
1: Oh my God!
0: That's always fun. Yeah. But I don't know. Because he's been. Pete's been knocking it out of the park. Like, always has.
1: And he's on Fox a lot, too. And, you know, so yeah. he's got recognition and hopefully some respect from people that watch that station.
0: I think he does, because he communicates clear. He's so smart and such an effective communicator. And it's really, like, just kind of an authenticity that feels like he's working towards the American people. Kind of like Tallarico.
1: Yeah.
0: So anyway, I don't know.
1: Let's hope and pray. Let's hope.
0: Let's hope and pray, but we got some time before that. In the meantime, we are getting ready for Pride Month. It's so great and wonderful. And as we said earlier, we will be broadcasting live from the Center on Halsted at the Pride Parade on June 28th. So we hope that you will listen to us if you can't get it down to Chicago to see us. But in the meantime, that's going to do it for this week. I want to thank all of our guests, Melissa McMahon from Woodstock Pride, Ashley Robinson, playwright of Brokeback Mountain, and Manny Petty, who's going to be at Zany's Old Town on June 9th. Mm-hmm. Going on there. Paul, thank you for everything that you do back there.
1: Thanks, Paul.
0: We got Henry back there. Thank you, Henry. Ella Miller, thank you for all that you do. Have a wonderful week.
1: You too, Scott.
0: Thank you. And I'm Scott Duff. And until next week, stay proud.
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6: This is WCPT telling you how you can shop blue. 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Hershey. Hershey gives more to Democrats. As in 2024, 58% of their donations in politics went to the Democratic Party. Toll House. Toll House is owned by Nestle. Now, Nestle stopped giving to politics in 2020, where 71% of their donations went to Democrats. But in 2024, some of their senior leaders donated, and now their political donations, 78% of those donations went to Democrats. And if you like chocolate cake, let's talk about Pillsbury and Betty Crocker. They're both owned by General Mills, and out of all their political donations, 77% of General Mills' political donations go to Democrat candidates and causes. This has been WCPT telling you how you can shop blue.
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0: This is the Zero Hour with Richard R.J. Askow, produced by the WEAC Radio Network and broadcasting from the banks of the Anacostia directly into the halls of power. 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
1: Hello, everybody, and welcome back to the program. The overwhelming unpopularity of the war in Iran and the failure of the Democrats to come out unequivocally against that kind of war, which is to say a war of choice, a war based on flawed premises and so on, raises an interesting question for me about how and why the Democratic Party seems to have changed over the last 60 or 70 years in terms of its feelings about peace and diplomacy. There was a time when the Democratic Party was not afraid to be labeled the party of peace and the party of diplomacy. For example, in order to document that, I looked at the Democratic Party platform from the mid-20th century. I looked at the 56, 1960, and 1964 platforms. I'll focus on the 1960 platform versus the 2024 platform, of which was written for Joe Biden, but ultimately was Kamala Harris's. The 1960 platform emphasized coexistence, which was a word that was popular then, with one's enemies, global nuclear disarmament, complete nuclear disarmament, and support for the institutions of international law. The 2024 platform made fun of Donald Trump for what it called, and I quote, his fecklessness and weakness in the face of Iranian aggression. That's a devastating statement of bellicosity on the part of today's Democrats. The 1960 platform included this language, and I quote, through the machinery of the United Nations, we shall work for disarmament and the establishment of an international police force, the strengthening of the world court, and the establishment of world law, end quote. The last Democratic president, Joe Biden, explicitly rejected the jurisdiction of the international court when it issued arrest warrants for the leaders of U.S. allies like Netanyahu. They said they don't have any power here. The 1960 platform proposed, and I quote, a national peace agency dedicated to disarmament research. That platform advocated, and I quote the phrase, world peace, and said that Democrats want to, quote unquote, regain the initiative on arms control. Neither phrases, world peace nor disarmament, appear in the 2024 platform, which says, quote, the United States is developing and fielding only what is required to deter threats, meaning, but what threats, they don't say. And deter is shockingly reminiscent of an old phrase from the Cold War, mutual assured deterrence, or MAD, M-A-D, that we would destroy the world if our enemy, or our enemies would do the same if either one of us attacked. The 2024 platform, this struck me, said in what I thought was oddly passive language that the Biden-Harris administration is, quote, signaling openness to future arms control negotiations if competitors are interested, end quote. That's so, it's like, well, if you want to ask, yeah, maybe we'd be willing if you ask first. I mean, what is this, Sadie Hawkins Day at the apocalypse? Sadie Hawkins Day, you may remember from the Little Abner cartoons, was in the troglodyte politics of that strip, was the only day that women got to ask men to dance. Well, this passivity is especially striking, given the fact that when this platform was issued, New START, the last major nuclear treaty, was about to expire, which it did. the 2020 platform then immediately went on after one sentence, before that paragraph even ends, and starts bragging about, and I quote, modernizing each leg of our nuclear triad, updating our command, control, and communication systems, and investing in our nuclear enterprise, end quote. So much for regaining the initiative on arms control, huh? And this warlike posture is everywhere in the party's rejection of diplomacy to forestall or end the war in Ukraine, and its support for seemingly endless war there, the last Democratic president's unqualified backing for genocide in Gaza, and congressional Democrats, a leader's response to both Trump's kidnapping of the Venezuelan president and his attack on Iran, which was basically you didn't follow the rules and check all the boxes first, instead of saying this stuff is wrong, wrong, wrong. And the demonization of our enemies, as opposed to the 1960 platform, which said we are not afraid to meet our enemies anytime, anywhere, is staggering. Now, here we are. That brings us to today, where we find what? That this war, like so many wars, is extremely unpopular. The Democrats are not reaping the benefits of opposing these unnecessary wars, and it's killing them in public opinion. So I guess I'll conclude with this. If Democrats won't return to international principles of diplomacy and peace to help protect the world, maybe, let's hope, they'll do it to protect themselves. We'll be right back.
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5: Excuse me. I know you have a 9 o'clock, so I'll keep this short. I'm the business suit in the back of your closet. You wore me nearly every day before your office went, quote, casual. I used to be the CEO of your closet. Now I'm just that one intern no one ever talks to. I always thought you'd circle back with me, get granular, keep me in the pipeline. But nada, nothing. Don't you remember the McKittrick presentation? You spilled coffee on me and I still looked amazing during the breakout talkback Q&A. So I think it's time for me to move on. I've got a great resume and I absolutely crush it in interviews, okay? 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
1: Yeah. And we are back on the Zero Hour. I'm your host, Richard R.J. Eskow. Joining us once again is Zero Hour senior correspondent and so much more, Sonali Kolhatkar. First of all, Sonali, welcome back.
14: Thanks so much, Richard. Good to be with you.
1: Good to be with you. You are a resident of California, from which you are speaking to me now. Therefore, you are voting, I presume, in the California gubernatorial election in your interesting open primary system there that is not restricted by party, but the top two vote getters go on to a final competition, unless in the, unlikely as it is, someone gets more than 50% of the vote. That's my understanding. Quite a race it is. So, first of all, I already welcomed you. So, secondly, what should people know? It's confusing and chaotic, certainly from the outside, and I imagine from the inside too. So, what do you think people should know about this multi-person complicated race that's going on?
14: Yeah, it is a giant mess. That's all I can say. Completely summarize what is happening. So let me explain what the top two primary system is in California. I was a journalist when the top two primary system was adopted. And I remember thinking, this is insane. What is going on with California? Basically, the Democrats put in a system in place that is coming back to haunt them. In the late aughts, there were a lot of Green Party, third party candidates who would end up on the ballot in November because they would have their own primaries in May or June. And then their nominees would end up on the ballot in November. And California, which has always been dominated by Democrats, for some reason, the centrist establishment Democrats decided that they just didn't want third party candidates on the November ballot. And they pushed this proposition that was ended up getting adopted that created this top two primary system. The idea is that, how do we best ensure that Democrats will be, on the ballot, that only Democrats will be chosen from on the ballot? And so this top two primary system ended up benefiting Democrats for many years, where you would have the top two vote getters generally be Democrats in our Democratic dominated system, and then third party candidates would be left off the ballot, which was the goal. They did not realize that one day the system would come back to haunt them and the possibility of no Democrats on the ballot could result as a result of this top two primary system. It's a terrible system. And, they call it a jungle primary, which basically means that everybody runs in May or June. And then whoever gets a top two a number of votes will head to November. That could be somebody who has 15% of the vote, even 10% of the vote, if you have a ton of people running, which is what's happened now. You
1: right.
14: have some Democrats running, you have, Republicans running.
1: And just to jump in for a second, if I may, specifically, you have something like, I don't know, what is it, five Democrats running and two Republicans running. And simple math says even if Democrats have 60% of the voter base, if you divide that five ways and the 40% gets divided two ways, there might be there's likely to be a Republican, maybe two Republicans for all we know, if the vote keeps getting divided evenly.
14: Terrible. It is a terrible. So what's happened is that no Democratic frontrunner has emerged. And so Democrats haven't coalesced around a single candidate. They have split. And so you have people who have 15, 18% of the vote. And you count all the Democrats, as you were saying, there are more people who will likely choose a Democrat, any Democrat, then people will choose any Republican, but we may end up with two Republicans on the ballot. And the Republicans are crazy. Richard, I cannot emphasize to you enough how terrifying these two Republicans are. You have Steve Hilton, who is a conservative commentator, Fox News host, who had once been a speechwriter for David Cameron in the UK. He's a British conservative. And then you have Chad Bianco, who is the sheriff of Riverside County here in Southern California, who was once a member of the Oath Keepers, a far-right anti-government militia. That is, he's now an avid Trumper who just recently took seriously some very outlandish allegations by a Trump voter claiming that there was widespread fraud in the past, in a past election, and seized hundreds of thousands of votes, only to find there was no fraud. These are the two Republicans, anyone, if not both, of whom could end up on the ballot in California, which is insane. And so we should probably spend more time talking about who the Democrats are, because it is my hope, even as a journalist, that some sanity prevails in California. And, you know, all we need is one Democrat on the ballot, because whoever that is will end up winning in November. Just one Democrat, right?
1: Whoever it might be, yeah.
14: And whoever it might be. But I mean, I have opinions about the various candidates.
1: And well, I want to hear them. But first, you know, I would also point out, by the way, that, you know, of the many maneuvers that the Democrats have made to freeze out third party candidates, this actually, if you think about it, opens the door to Green Party type candidates, because the logic that's used to say don't vote for them, which is that they're spoilers. Well, now a Green Party candidate in an open primary is no different from a Democratic candidate. It's a free for all. So he's not, or she is not, taking from anybody. So, but that said, so you had what seemed to be from the outside a front runner and Eric Swalwell, who had to step down because of sexual harassment and an assault accusation, so on, which raises other questions. We'll have to go into some time about what kind of privilege it takes for that not to be addressed until now. But that said, so Swalwell drops out. And the last you and I talked, which was last week, I think off camera, I was telling you my impression was that Javier Becerra, who's, you know, kind of an establishment Democrat and was in the Biden administration and so on, it was Congress, has been Attorney General, was lagging behind. But now I sort of got the sense that the Democratic establishment was lining up behind him, but a lot of progressives are lining up behind Tom Steyer. Then there's Katie Porter and a couple other other people, I guess, mayor of San Jose and somebody else. Who the hell are
14: you? Mayor of LA, Antonio Villaraigosa.
1: And Antonio Villaraigosa, right. So I saw Becerra tell him to, you know, basically lighten up in Spanish. Calmate, he said, you know, in their debate. But who are these crazy people?
14: You said there's five candidates, and really, the early voting has already started. Let me just emphasize, we have received our mail-in ballots, right? The election isn't until June 2nd, but people can and have started to fill out their ballots and mail them in. So for all intents and purposes, the election has begun, which means that all these five people are on the ballot. It's almost too late for anybody to drop out. Now, they certainly still can. People like Antonio Villaraigosa, the mayor of San Jose, whose name I can't remember, could certainly...
1: Mark Maron or something, Mark something. Not Maron, he's a comedian, but Mark something. Mahan or something, yeah, I don't know.
14: If those two dropped out, their supporters could potentially back or coalesce men some other candidates, but it might be already too late because their names are on the ballot, right? So we have Katie. So the top three are Katie Porter, Tom Steyer, and Javier Becerra. And what I have concluded, and they have kind of equal levels of support. Polling is not really reliable on this because there have been so many polls released, only about half of which are independent. The rest are by campaigns, the campaigns themselves. And there's a lot of sort of like polling with insiders, likely voters versus unlikely. It's not reliable. We have no idea what's going to happen. So there's top three Democratic candidates. If even one of them gets on the ballot in November, California could stave off the worst. But there's differences between these three, right? You've got Katie Porter, who's a Democrat who at one point was a progressive darling because she, you know, was famous for pulling out these graphs and really kind of showing Trump supporting right-wing Republicans, just how facts and figures could tear apart their arguments. She was very effective at that, and she became very popular around that. She has become wishy-washy on a bunch of issues. Then you've got Javier Becerra, as you said, a longtime Democratic establishment candidate, not very popular until Swalwell dropped out. Now he's kind of been seen as the Joe Biden of the race. And then you've got Tom Steyer, the candidate with the most progressive platform, who is a billionaire, which is just really strange, right? So you've got people's identities One is a woman, one is a Latino, one is a billionaire. Those are their like
1: white billionaire. Very
14: reductive identities, right? I'm being like really clear here. This is not in the entirety of who they are. These just reductive identities, but they're powerful because people do vote. So there's the identities of the candidates, and then there's the platforms of the candidates. And I think this race is about what voters are going to end up wanting to pick. And they get very swayed by pundits. Do I back somebody because of their identity? Do I back somebody because of their platform or past, votes, their record, right? So the vote, the record and their platform kind of go hand in hand. It's like who they actually are, what they actually stand for, rather, and then who they are. And so if you have two basic litmus tests, which I think people should think about what their line is on foreign policy and domestic policy. For me, my litmus tests are on foreign policy, do they back the state of Israel or do they back the right of Palestinians to exist? And then on domestic is single-payer healthcare. It turns out if you go by these two issues, Tom Steyer emerges as the most progressive. He has disavowed AIPAC money and said that he backs a two-state solution and that Israel is a criminal. I don't know if he's used the word criminal, but he's criticized Israel significantly, whereas Javier Becerra and Katie Porter have both, you know, just basically embraced Israel, said that Israel is, you know, someone that they want to work with. And this is the fifth largest economy in the world, mind you. So it matters that the government.
1: Of course. Absolutely. Yeah.
14: And then the second issue on single payer healthcare, Tom Steyer has said that he believes in single payer healthcare and will do everything to enact it. Now, Gavin Newsom said that too, but ended up not doing it. But leading into the election, both Katie Porter and Javier Becerra have said they don't think that it is practical, even if they back it. So they're going into the election saying that there's not going to be even the hope of single payer. Tom Steyer is going into the election saying he's going to do it. Whether he does it, we don't know, because Gavin Newsom said the same thing and ended up not doing it. Okay, so that's why I'm saying this is a big mess of an election. And it comes down to whether voters want to back a candidate because of their identity, or back or not back a candidate because of their platform. There's people who are people I deeply respect who will not vote for Tom Steyer because of his identity, because not because he's a white man, but because he's a billionaire.
1: Right.
14: And then there are people who will not vote for Javier Becerra because he won't back single payer healthcare and is befriending the state of Israel. So it really depends. And I have very good friends, people that I deeply respect, on both sides of the aisle, strangely, mostly split between Steyer and Becerra, and not as, I feel like progressives have kind of written off Porter. But she's still got enough in the polls, which means that she's got some support among the public.
1: We'll be right back after this with more of my conversation with Sonali Kolhatkar. I'm Richard R.J. Eskow, and you're listening to The Zero Hour.
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17: Hello, everybody. This is Richard R.J. Eskow from The Zero Hour. 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
1: Back on the Zero Hour. I'm your host, Richard R.J. Eskow. We now continue my conversation with Sonali Kolhatkar. And here's the ambiguity I face. I'm glad I don't live in California anymore, because about these candidates. So I was very disappointed in Katie Porter after really appreciating her for a long time. I mean, I grade Democrats on a curve, granted, but as a Democrat, I really liked her for years and, you know, her power and her, you know, the whiteboard, all of that stuff. But when the genocide began, she really profoundly disappointed me. That said, I think people have written her off for the wrong reason, which upsets me, which is these abrasive videos that came out. If she were a man, I have to say it. I mean,
14: she's being attacked for her temperament, which is terrible.
1: For having a temper, as if I just don't believe that if Joe Biden had snapped at somebody, or any male figure had snapped at somebody, it would have been quite the kerfuffle it's been for her. Yeah. So I don't like her being eliminated for the wrong reasons. That said, I wouldn't vote for her. Javier Becerra, I'm sorry. I just can't. I'm so tired of these establishment Democratic figures who won't stake to genuine change, especially at a time when the right is turning everything upside down.
14: When you ask people why they back Javier Becerra, if they back Javier Becerra, they don't actually tell you about his policy positions. They tell you about the fact that he is someone with lots of experience who can get things done. Like, for example, if you read the, I believe it was the editorial in the LA Progressive, wonderful outlet that publishes my work, I deeply respect the people.
1: Mine too, by the way.
14: Yeah.
1: At least up to today. We'll see what happens after this.
14: They're
1: great people.
14: We can have differences of opinion without writing people off, right? So may have a difference of opinion with them. But their op-ed defending Becerra as a candidate is based on two things. The Tom Steyer is unacceptable because he's a billionaire and that Becerra can get things done. And my question is, if you're backing Becerra, tell me what he has said he's going to do. What is his platform? Does he have a platform that he can articulate that you can get behind? And it turns out he doesn't. Tom Steyer, again, it's like really hard for me to say that, oh, this billionaire is going to get things done. But when I was writing about the billionaire tax in California, which is ironic because the only person in the top candidates who's backing a billionaire tax in California is a billionaire. But when I was writing about it before the candidacies were declared, I wrote about how Tom Steyer was one of the people who was, you know, supporting a billionaire tax, saying billionaires like me should pay an income tax and should pay a surcharge and tax. And there's a ballot measure. And Javier Becerra and Katie Porter are openly, they're not even saying that they back that. Okay, they're not even not backing the tax. They're actually, you know, saying that they don't back. They're Gavin Newsoming it. They're saying they don't think a tax on billionaires is a good idea. They're saying that single payer is impractical. They're embracing the state of Israel. And so this is what blows my mind, that there are folks who are taking what they say. They're articulating these regressive positions and still winning the backing of some progressives, when there's somebody else who is articulating progressive positions and is being written off for being a billionaire. And I get that, because billionaires shouldn't exist. So
1: But you know, this goes back to the old phrase, oh, I'm a progressive, but I'm a progressive who gets things done, right? That phrase. But the subtext is, I just don't want to get things done. I'm not going to do them, but I could if I, you know.
14: Yeah. I'm going to be practical, and like some things just aren't practical.
1: Yeah, it's just practical for the entire rest of the developed world, just not for us. By the way, I would also say, as a plus to Tom Steyer, that I also saw a quote where he said ICE should be abolished. Straight up.
14: No,
1: ICE should be abolished.
14: His platform is a wish list of progressive issues, one after the other after the other. It is a wish list of progressive issues. He has articulated it. He's not just kind of wishy-washying it. He's saying it clearly, right? And so this is the part that he's not, unfortunately, not very charismatic, which matters.
1: I know. And, you know, my conflict is not so much that he's a billionaire, although I don't think billionaires should exist. It's that he spent $150 million, number one. I don't think anybody should be able to buy it.
14: And that's what a lot of people have trouble with. And I totally agree.
1: But nor should anybody have an election bought for them. That's even worse when you think about it. If a Katie Porter or a Javier Becerra is beholden to a dozen billionaires who put them in office, isn't that worse than a genuinely progressive billionaire? This goes back to when people would talk about FDR, and who was wealthy for his time, and the idea that, you know, maybe what we need is a wealthy class traitor. You know, FDR said about the banks, I welcome their hatred, right? You know, so yeah, I'm terribly conflicted, but I have to say, if I lived in California, I think I would vote for Tom Steyer.
14: At this point, my only hope is that a Democrat gets on the ballot so that we can keep the insane Trump Republicans out of the highest office in California. It is genuinely, I don't think voters understand what's at stake here. It is genuinely possible for both top two vote getters to be the Republicans. And then we are screwed.
1: Oh, you guys are totally screwed. We are all screwed, because what happens in California happens to all of us.
14: Yeah.
1: Now, it would be a different case. This happens so often in politics, but it would be a different situation if, let's say, Javier Becerra was polling at 35%.
14: Of course.
1: And Tom Steyer was polling at 15%. You could say, well, look, he's got the momentum behind him in order to block the militia guy. And the other guy, well, we have to get behind him, even though we're not thrilled about it. But with nobody, then it becomes this weird kind of playing chess blindfolded when you vote, right? Because you don't know what the polling is going to look like between now and June.
14: People don't know who to coalesce around to keep the Republican out of office.
1: Right. So you could say, well, they should coalesce around Becerra because the establishment wants him.
14: But you
1: could also say they should coalesce behind Steyer because he's got all this money and he's going to throw it all at the race in the next 3 weeks.
14: Yeah.
1: So it's like,
14: And in November, if a Democrat gets on the ballot, if one Democrat gets on the ballot and one Republican gets on the ballot, it's fine. There's no way. There's just too many Democratic voters in California who are going to show up, and they will not allow a Republican into office, right? So, but the question is, who should people back in the primary in order to get that one, at least minimum Democrat on the ballot? So, you know, one strategy that, because I was trying to think, I'm like, I always like to come up with solutions to share with voters and viewers. And so I'm thinking to myself, like, okay, I have a family, we have votes, we kind of like split our vote between two Democrats just to make sure that we're going to like, but which, you know, which two Democrats.
1: That doesn't help though. You know,
14: I know.
1: And then I game it out. I actually do this in my head sometimes as if I were a Democratic Party strategist, right? So I'm thinking, okay, what can we offer what can we offer Katie Porter to step aside on behalf and endorse Becerra? So we have an establishment Democrat that wins. I'm not saying this is what I want. I'm saying if I were them, this is how I would be thinking. But Katie Porter doesn't seem like the kind of person who would step aside. Yeah. Then, okay, well, what do I offer Becerra? Well, he's already had a cabinet.
14: Already been in a California Attorney General. He's already been in Congress.
1: Yeah. And if we throw our establishment weight behind Katie Porter, she's got these negatives as a quote unquote angry woman. So, you know, but they're not going to accept Steyer, I don't think, because I think his politics are too progressive for them. So it's one of those rare things where I can't game out any sensible outcome to this.
14: Now, you know, what would be so amazing is if the two Republicans weren't polling as well as they were, which is 18 or 15%, then we would be in a situation where we would have a truly kind of small D Democratic exercise going on in California, where pollsters and pundits can't really predict what's going to happen. And people end up having to choose the candidate that they really, truly feel is reflective of who they are without worrying about, their viability. That would be amazing, but it's not happening, right? So we have the two Republicans, each of whom are polling at 15%, 15 to 18%. And every Democrat is polling at the top three Democrats are polling at about that. So yeah, it is a free for all. And, you know, now we're seeing Democrats going, oh, by 2030, they're going to try to undo this
1: topic. I saw that.
14: And I'm like, you idiots. I remember thinking that in 2010, going, this is going to come back to haunt the Democrats. Oh, why are they doing this? This is a terrible idea. And that's how. I hate being right on this, but yes, it's happened. I know a lot of other progressives, third party backers were right on this. But yeah, I mean, imagine if we didn't have the two Republicans, then it would be actually a really interesting exercise for Californians to think, do we want a Tom Steyer, a Katie Porter, or a Javier Becerra? And who should I back? And it would be a very interesting thing to see who would emerge first. But yeah, it's like with the two Republicans.

0: careful. You don't want this guy.
1: I would say three of my four grandparents were immigrants. I never get asked where I'm from, right? So in closing, Sonali, now that we've totally failed to figure this out completely, like a unprecedented situation for the two of us, we have no idea, except vote for the guy you are or woman you think is best. But that said, I wonder what would happen, thought experiment, if we could wave a wand and there were ranked choice voting instead.
0: Yeah. Oof, right? Oh my gosh. If that were the case, then I would very likely pick Steyer at the top only because of his platform. And most likely after that, Katie Porter, regardless of identity or whatever, just because I like the fact that she knows how to be savvy about facts in the face of, insanity, and has some progressive chops in her background. I don't, she's so flawed though. Oof, it pains me to even say that I would put her second, but she's flawed. And then I might sort of grudgingly put Becerra on. Again, no, Becerra is nothing. Like, he's like Joe Biden. Like, would he be better than nothing? Sure, he would be so much better than a Republican. But if we can have somebody better than him, I would love to have somebody better than him. That's how I would do it. Steyer, Porter, Becerra. And maybe Becerra and Porter, I might flip them if I like woke up on the right side of the bed one. I really don't know, because between the two of them, I really don't.
1: Well, that's probably what I'd do also. And then the last two would be my two cats. So, all right. Well, Sonali, thanks so much for completely failing to clear this up for us. I mean, this nobody can, right?
0: I
1: It's
0: mean, really, look, Katie Porter and Javier Becerra could look at Tom Steyer's platform and just say, oh, actually, no, we back this too. Boom, they would win. Come
1: yeah.
0: on, like, anyway.
1: That's the first great suggestion I've heard
0: Yeah,
1: so far. Yeah, they should do. They won't, but they should.
0: they should, but they
1: All
0: won't.
1: right, Sonali Kolhatkar, you can find more of Sonali's work at risingupwithsonali.com. As always, Sonali, great to talk with you, and thanks for coming on the program.
0: Thank you, Richard. Good to be with you.
1: And we'll be right back after this. I'm Richard R.J. Eskow, and this is The Zero Hour.
2: Hello, everybody. This is Richard R.J. Eskow from The Zero Hour. You know, there are a lot of myths out there about Social Security, and they're out there for a reason, to make you think it's a good idea to slash the benefits you've already earned. Here's the truth. Social Security has its own special source of revenue. Politicians who say it's driving up the deficit are lying. Social Security can't drive up the deficit because it doesn't contribute to the deficit. In fact, it's forbidden by law from contributing to the overall deficit, and it's currently holding more than $2.7 trillion in surplus. 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
8: And we are back on the Zero Hour. I'm your host, Richard R.J. Escal. I want to talk about another aspect of Democratic Party culture that has fascinated me for a long time, and that's the idea of what they call incrementalism. The idea that change is best created, if it's created at all, with small, tiny, incremental steps toward an ultimate goal, rather than bold, big action toward that goal. Now, this has been the dominant, you could call it an ideology of the Democratic Party for quite some time now, incrementalism, the idea. I'll start with an anecdote, actually. It's the best way to do it. I was a few years back, I would say maybe 2017, I was debating a very top Democratic Party economist and economic advisor, in fact, pretty much as senior as you can get. Leave his name out just out of courtesy, but we were debating Medicare for All versus incremental change in through the Affordable Care Act. I, of course, was taking the Medicare for All position. And at one point when, frankly, I think I humbly got the better of the argument, he said, well, I do have to admit that I'm an incrementalist by nature. And I thought that was an interesting and honest confession on his part that there is a certain type of person who's just more comfortable with small incremental change than they are with big, bold ideas. Now, I have to say this hasn't always been the position of the Democratic Party. The Franklin D. Roosevelt administration had its mistakes and limitations, of course, but it was not afraid of very big, bold ideas. Social Security, they floated a national health plan at one point, the Works Progress Administration, WPA, and so on. They were bold, banking reform and investigation. And of course, the last arguably really major accomplishment of the Democratic Party was Medicare in the 1960s as part of Lyndon Johnson's Great Society program, which unfortunately also included the devastating war in Vietnam. But the Affordable Care Act was designed to be incremental. I got curious to know where this idea came from. And basically, it was first publicized by an economist named Charles Lindblom in 1959. He wrote a paper called The Science of Muddling Through. And this is considered basically the original manifesto for incrementalism. There have been many such papers since. But Lindblom's paper, excuse me, it's a tongue twister. Lindblom's paper is based on the idea that the two major political parties in the United States agree on all the fundamentals and only differ on what he called relatively small points. Now, that was certainly true for many years. I think, for example, of Barack Obama saying in a debate with Mitt Romney in 2012 that he and his opponent basically agreed on what ought to be done with Social Security, which was cut it. But my argument, and I intend to continue to make it, is that incrementalism, both as a kind of defining ideology of the party and as a strategy for change, is dead. That the era of muddling through has reached a dead end because of the three conditions required for it don't exist anymore. But Lindblom said that three conditions include social interests are represented, that political resources are balanced, and that parties are moderate in their politics. Well, we don't have any of those things. No social interests seem to be represented in decision making. Moderate parties have been replaced on the Republican side with an extremist party. So the Democrats' moderation just becomes making concessions to extremism. So incrementalism has become kind of a nostalgia act that Democrats are unwilling to let themselves go from. So when you have a presidential candidate like Cory Booker saying, oh, let's get away from left and right and think about what works. Well, the world, if there ever was a world where that makes sense, that world no longer exists. First of all, there's fundamental disagreement between the Republican and Democratic parties. They don't agree on fundamentals, to use Lindblom's word. We have the climate crisis, where the cost of incrementalism, of moving slowly against a fast-moving crisis, is an uninhabitable planet. There's no middle ground when it comes to environmental collapse, and the structure has failed. Incrementalism has proved to be cumbersome, complex, and costly, as we've seen with the Affordable Care Act, and very easy to reverse. Last but certainly not least, I would argue that incrementalism in this day and age is morally indefensible. When a policy that could be enacted, that could be passed, has the potential to help people and can be implemented all at once, doing it bit by bit by bit becomes morally indefensible, especially when it's something like healthcare, where people are dying and or damaged every day by the absence of big, bold actions. So I would put to you that incrementalism is dead. We'll be right back.
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11: NBC News Radio, I'm Tammy Trujillo. Former Vice President Mike Pence says President Trump's second administration has departed from the conservative agenda. Scott Carr has details.
12: Pence tells NBC's Meet the Press he'd like to see Republicans get back to running on conservative principles again.
13: I think Republicans would do well to take some time to reflect on what we believe again and take that message to the American people.
12: The former vice president also took aim at President Trump's so-called anti-weaponization fund, calling it deeply offensive and a bad idea.
13: And I would encourage the administration just to drop it.
12: That nearly $1.8 billion fund was announced by the Justice Department as part of the president's settlement with the IRS. It's been temporarily blocked by a federal judge. I'm Scott Carr in Washington.
11: President Trump says it's very good that thousands of lawyers have chosen to no longer work for the administration, referring to the New York Times reporting on the exits. The Times story said that more than 10,000 lawyers working for the federal government have left since the end of 2024 to March of 26. Many who left in 2025 either retired, left as a result of staffing cuts, or resigned in opposition to Trump's policies, the Times reported. Texas Attorney General Ken Paxton set for a meeting with Senate Majority Leader John Thune following his win in a GOP runoff election to replace Senator John Cornyn. Paxton said it's important that Congress understand how key Texas is, not just because of the majority, but also because Republicans haven't lost a statewide race since 1994, which was the last time a Democratic senator was elected in the state. Illinois lawmakers are discussing new legislation designed to help the Bears build a new stadium in Arlington Heights. The measure would give municipalities in Cook County with more than 70,000 residents the ability to create a municipal stadium authority. The Bears would finance the building of the stadium and then turn it over to the stadium authority to lease it. That means the team wouldn't pay any property taxes on the stadium. You're listening to the latest from NBC News Radio.
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1: Hello, everybody, and welcome back to the program. Well, Donald Trump's delegation to China looked a lot like a Cub Scout troop for billionaires. I wonder what kind of badges they give out for economic parasitism and things of that kind. We'll be talking about that in this hour with Professor Richard Wolff. So please stick around. We'll be right back.
2: Hello, everybody. This is Richard R.J. Askow from The Zero Hour. 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
1: And we are back on the Zero Hour. I, as always, am your host, Richard R.J. Eskow. And you know I always look forward to speaking with Professor Richard Wolff, economist, economic historian, host of Economic Update on Free Speech TV, grand seigneur of democracyatwork.info. And I mean, how many times can I say this stuff? And always a pleasure talking with him. So first of all, Richard Wolff, welcome back to the program.
14: And I feel exactly the same way. So right back at you.
1: Thank you. Well, since as we record these words on Thursday, Donald Trump is in China, and I always get a kick out of, I guess, because for a while, forgive me for this, I was a consultant for the State Department, so I always enjoyed the ins and outs of diplomacy, but we'll leave that aside for a second, just to talk about the astonishing array of people that Donald Trump brought with him to China. I'm looking at a picture of Trump and the Chinese leader Xi Jinping. And besides Trump's coterie of underqualified nutniks, I believe is the technical term, Lara Trump, Eric Trump, and Stephen Miller, and these characters, I'm looking at this huge delegation behind him, and here's what I see, Richard Wolff. I see David Solomon from Goldman Sachs. Remember, this is the populist guy who is going to speak for the people. Sanjay Mehrotra, who runs Micron, Brian Sykes, who runs Cargill, Michael Maybach from MasterCard. I won't go through all of them, but head of Boeing, which has been incompetently run and bailed out by the U.S. government, also its biggest customer time and time again. Larry Culp of GE Aerospace, Jane Fraser of Citibank, other companies, Qualcomm, Visa, Apple, there's old Tim Cook there, Apple, good old Elon Musk from Tesla and SpaceX, Steven Schwarzman, the Blackstone billionaire and constant complainer and self-pitier, and someone else, I think that's two people from NVIDIA. Well, anyway, an NVIDIA person is in there too. And the CEOs actually outnumber the U.S. government representatives, as far as I can tell. I'll tell you what I don't see. I don't see anyone from the labor movement. I don't see anyone from the agriculture sector. I don't see teachers. I don't see people who have to worry about the cost of groceries. All I see are these billionaires and Donald Trump, who, if he wasn't a billionaire before returning to office, he sure is now. What do you make of that?
14: Well, I had a similar reaction, if you will recall, if you were watching TV during the inauguration when he takes the oath of office. He had lined up behind him, a row of chairs. And the announcer, I forget who it was on the televisions, commented without noting any significance that those chairs are normally reserved for high dignitaries, members of the Supreme Court and other people like that who sit there to add official solemnity to the whole business. They were gone, and instead of them, my reaction is the famous saying, if you are upset with merchants, avoid the middleman. Go directly. I think Mr. Trump is avoiding all the middlemen, and the billionaires are avoiding the middlemen they normally have between them and whoever is making the decisions. So they're going to go along and make sure that he speaks for them by literally standing next to him when he does whatever negotiating he actually does. And so they're there to cut deals.
1: So who's the middleman you're talking about? Who are these? Is that elected officials who these billionaires pay to win elections, or is it somebody else?
14: It's all the apparatuses which they would normally operate through, complaining, just as you just did, complaining. It's a waste of money. It's a waste of time. It's a blah, blah, blah, blah, but they know that that's how the game is played. My reaction, they can't trust that anymore. Let me give you a parallel to make my point clear. Way back in 1967, people may remember, it was a very hot summer. There were a wave of riots across American cities. And in most cases, it was the African-American community rising up from Los Angeles to Boston and in many, many places between. I was living at that time in New Haven, Connecticut, a small city, but like many American cities, about a third black and Hispanic, living in the poorest neighborhoods with the poorest public services, all the conditions to produce a riot. But the interesting thing about New Haven was there is the top. The top is called Yale University.
1: Right.
14: It is the largest employer in New Haven. It is the largest landowner. It is the you name it, it's the largest. And they normally allowed the Democratic Party. The last Republican to be a mayor of New Haven was in 1953. Not since then has New Haven had a non-democratic, basically, mayor. And so Yale was used to dealing with one Democratic Party flunky after another, who did whatever it is they wanted. They don't pay taxes the way they ought to. The overwhelming bulk of their property, which is therefore an enormous part of the most valuable downtown New Haven property, because the university is right in the middle of the city, doesn't pay taxes. It's disgusting. The whole. And I'm a graduate, so I'm a Yale graduate telling you about Yale, which, as an economist, I had to study and learn. Well, when the riots hit, suddenly, the president of Yale and the big officials at Yale literally stopped talking to the mayor or the city, the board of aldermen, which is the city council there. They went directly into the black community, found whoever they could who could speak for that community, a minister in one case, an activist leader in another, and they negotiated with them. And for a number of weeks, the city was run by Yale University and these African-American leaders. And the whole rest of it was simply spectators. And we have all become spectators. Look, the biggest impact of China on on American society has been Chinese workers replacing American workers in the manufacturing core of the global economy, which was once in America and is now in China. So what would be more reasonable than having properly chosen representatives of the American working class wanting to say what their concerns are about? Not a word, not a one, no invitation, not even the formality of a window dressing inclusion, not at all. This man, Mr. Trump, and these people, they're not going to waste time on the intermediary. They're working out with China what's profitable and it's American history. For the last 40 years, it's been profitable to close the factory in Cincinnati and open it in Shanghai. And that's it, profit. The consequences for Cincinnati, who cares? Detroit, when I first wrote about Detroit in 1970, the population was just under 2 million. The population today is 650,000, all right? What a statement. The majority of the people of Detroit left the city. They voted with their feet. It was impossible to stay. A good half of that city right now is abandoned housing, which goes up in flames all the time when some homeless person, doesn't put out the fire properly. We are watching a decline, and here he takes literally the people who made the decisions, and he excludes the people who suffered the decisions, and he goes and makes a new set of decisions with those Chinese leaders once again. I can only imagine to myself what goes through the mind of a Xi Jinping or the other Chinese watching this bizarre process.
1: Well, two thoughts come to mind about that. Well, multiple thoughts, and thanks for that take. But one of them is, in no particular order. One is what you describe about Detroit. Now, I've written about Detroit, too. Very similar to my hometown of Utica, New York, which when I was growing up there had a population, I think, about 120,000, lost some textile mills. First, they moved south because, of course, the southern states didn't have the labor laws that the northern states had. So that was kind of an internal, outsourcing or offshoring. And the rest of the city was decimated by trade with China and elsewhere. So that when I last went there to write about it in 2011, the population was, I think, about 65,000, of which roughly one third were refugees because they had made it a refugee resettlement center because there were so many vacant homes there. And vast portions of the city look like they've been bombed out. Just the industrial areas, just wreckage and vines running through them and just, post-apocalyptic kinds of things. So this is something that's been played out in multiple parts of the country. There was a little something called the WTO agreement in the presidency of Bill Clinton. There were protests in 1999 in Seattle, harbingers of things to come. The Democrats' coziness with all of this had hurt them politically. Hillary Clinton's endorsement of what was then called the Trans-Pacific Partnership hurt her and was one of the multiple factors, I would argue, that caused her to lose in 2016. And yet here we have Donald Trump, who couldn't be more blatant about who he's representing because they're coming to represent themselves. And among other things, what struck me about it is, you may recall, it was not that long ago that the first few months of Trump's presidency, corporations seemed cowed by him, afraid of him, and they all dismantled their DEI initiatives and did other things to please him and to make sure they didn't upset him. Now I'm not sure who's the guard dog and who are the chickens here between the government employees and the corporate representatives. But there's not even a pretense here. When Nixon would initially went to China and met with Mao and all of that, there was the idea that this would create American jobs. There was at least that pretense. But if you look at these companies, Goldman Sachs, MasterCard, well, maybe Boeing, but Qualcomm, Visa, Blackstone, Citi, Apple, which does all its manufacturing in China, none of these deals are going to produce work for American workers. It may make the improve, if they're successful, the U.S. GDP, but at the price of even worse inequality, or at least that's the way it looks to me. But there's no secret here, and the penalty that the Democrats deservedly paid for pandering to this class. I'm not sure there'll be any penalty to Donald Trump for not only pandering to them, but inviting them along so they can tell him what to do.
14: Yeah, and that he can ingratiate himself with them. You know, Mr. Trump is supremely aware that if he has to leave the office at the end of his second term, assuming he gets that far, he will then go back into quote-unquote private life. Now, one of the reasons he became a president was he was always, among the big billionaires, a small-time player. If I remember correctly, his fortune was around $3 billion. Well, the fortunes of Elon Musk, for example, are in the hundreds of billions of dollars. So he only had Elon Musk cavorting around the White House because he was the president. When he stops being president, which is now 2.5 years away, he is going to be a little fish again, unless he has made good friends with one of the big fish. He just collected a bunch of big fish and gave them a free ride to China, be present in the great celebration in whatever the most magnificent hallway the Chinese have in Beijing, which I assume, I've never been there, but I assume is magnificent. And so he's doing what you need to do financially, personally, and even in terms of trips to get himself ingratiated with the people he will be looking up at once he's out of office.
1: And you know as well as I do that, if we play a hypothetical here, a big hypothetical, in my case, bigger than yours, and say, suppose you and I were advising the Democratic Party on this. Yes. One would assume that any rational advisor, and I've done that to be fair, to come clean, would say, milk this for all it's worth. Here's your Republican president and basically cult leader of the current Republican Party, openly selling your government out to billionaires to the country that, for whatever its virtues and weaknesses, basically decimated your hometown because these guys, this is the cabal that sent all your jobs over there. Now, obviously, he's planning to do it again. We got to get rid of this guy as quickly as we can. We got to elect Democrats to the House and Senate to stop this guy from giving away your jobs. And yet, you know how many statements I've seen like that? Zero. Maybe there have been some, but I sure as hell haven't seen them. This hasn't been a dominant theme when all these would-be presidents, Cory Booker and Gavin Newsom and Kamala Harris, are trying to stake their claim now for, it's going to be a long 2 years. I don't hear anybody saying, where's your interest being represented as we go negotiate with this? We'll be right back after this with more of my conversation with Professor Richard Wolff. I'm Richard R.J. Eskow, and you are listening to The Zero Hour.
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1: Back on the Zero Hour. I'm your host, Richard R.J. Esgow. We now continue my conversation with Professor Richard Wolff.
14: Look, if you wanted an example of the Democratic Party led by its centrist wings appealing to the same individuals, they're doing exactly what you described a few moments ago, Richard. They are sucking up to the donors. They don't want to offend them. They want to please them. They want to be supported. They have fear if they did what you just said, that somebody would hold it against them. They'd mention the name of Elon Musk or somebody else. And by the way, Elon, among others, makes unmentionable comments about the Democratic Party. They pay Mr. Trump back by, you know, hyping the endorsement of him and whatever the reverse is for the Democrats. So, yeah, I think there's just craven fear of losing out, if not the majority of the money, then at least that portion of what these big donors give to the Democrats to offset the notion they only give to the Republicans. The clever ones give a little to both, or give a lot to the Republicans and a little to the Democrats, to teach both of them. Republicans, we could reduce you to that. Democrats, we could raise you to that. And then both of them will pander all the more. You know, it is extraordinary, and you're right. the lack of critical comment about this. And by the way, around the same time as he left for China, I believe it may have been a bit earlier, he made a remark, apparently in answer to a reporter's question. The reporter asked, what do you say to the American people who are facing rising prices for gasoline and other things? And his answer, because he it's the way he is, his answer was, a virtual quote, I don't care about the financial. The important issue all Americans know is to keep Iran from having nuclear weapons, because then we're all dead. But, you know, the press picked up, I don't care about the financial implications of this war for the American people. Well, that sure is what they care about. And I did notice that Schumer and Jeffries and the other leaders of the Democratic Party jumped on Mr. Trump for that remark, but didn't say a word about the billionaire's bonanza trip that just got organized for them.
0: And or maybe it was something like, I don't pay attention or something like that. But yeah, it was something like that. And you know, I guess if I look at it dispassionately, you could say that, and this is the kindest interpretation in a way for the Democrats, they're in a doom loop, which is to say the way they do politics, they need big donor money. They can't escape from it. If they were to try to do what, you know, a Bernie Sanders does and run campaigns on $27 a contribution, well, that'd be a huge transition and they'd probably lose some races given their the track record, a lot of them. That's if they even want to. I don't know that they even want to. But so they're damned if they do, damned if they don't, as long as they are who they are, right? Because they are still going to cultivate the billionaires, which means not only that they can't criticize an assembly like this, but you know, remember, no candidate before his time ever got as much Wall Street money as Barack Obama did. And they don't want to let that go. But then the consequences of that, then they let dark money into their primaries. Now we're seeing occasionally there's a left-leaning victory, but we're seeing race after race where hidden AIPAC money, other billionaire money is affecting the outcome. The AI industry, which is an ideal way for a populist pro-worker, pro-environment party to fight back against the billionaire class, they've got PACs. We had a guest on the show a couple of weeks ago, one of the co-founders of Sludge magazine, which profiles corporate corruption. And he was talking about how these AI donors are big in the Democratic Party. We have the financial creativity set, Bitcoin and all that. You may remember that not long before his arrest and conviction, Sam Bankman-Fried was sharing stages with the likes of Bill Clinton at Davos and elsewhere. So they're caught between a rock and a hard place. But meanwhile, I was interviewed myself the other day and I was asked about what the interviewer called techno-fascism, you know, the billionaire class, and how it's changed under Trump. And I've argued, and I couldn't think, I know there's a Marx quote about the creativity and self-inventive capability of capitalism, but my answer was that this class represented by Musk and NVIDIA, and even you could argue the financiers, Goldman Sachs and so on, is endlessly adaptable. It's like the monster in John Carpenter's The Thing. It becomes whatever it needs to become. And if it needs to be pro-DEI to make the regulators happy, then, man, you better sit through your consciousness-raising seminars or you know, as an employee. If they need to become anti-DEI, then you need to forget everything you learned at that consciousness seminar. Whatever it takes, they'll do it. And to me, nothing is a clearer example of that than this coffee clutch of billionaire CEOs and Donald Trump and his posse negotiating without a damn bit of interest about how this affects the rest of us.
14: No, and I think it bespeaks, and we ought to beat this drum to death here. It bespeaks the way this economic system has always worked. It's arranged by the people who have the money to hire the teams that make the policy and do the work. And the fallout, let the chips fall where they may. If we, you know, we run the auto business the way we think. Okay, meanwhile, the Japanese and the Germans coming back from World War II understand the Americans dominate. So how do you deal with this? You got to figure out how to make a car better or cheaper or better and cheaper. Otherwise, you're done. And that's the way the world works. That's the way capitalism has always worked. But the Americans didn't understand it. For most of the second half of the Second World War, the people running American capitalism seemed to imagine that we were so far better than the rest of the world that it would stay like this forever, that these people would never catch up and never surpass. You know, the country that grew up and surpassed the empire of which it was a minor part couldn't imagine anyone else doing that. You know, and in my judgment, they entered this war with Iran living in a fantasy of how powerful they were relative to how powerless Iran was. And they got that wrong, big time wrong, so that they got in there and now they're being defeated. Robert Kagan writes an article in The Atlantic explaining how we got defeated, right? There he is, Zionist, neocon, the whole bit, and even he can see, whoa, was this a mistake? I mean, he will not be able to figure out why, or he'll come up with some other story.
0: Right. Well, you know, we have, it's interesting that you mentioned the neocons, because everybody on the from the center to the right was horrified at the rise, or professed horror, or some of us were authentically horrified, at the rise of the neocons under the Bush-Cheney administration, and how, you know, warlike, aggressive groups like the Project for a New American Century managed to, and when I was working with the State Department, one of those groups brought me in and showed me reverently, this is the fax machine that Boris Yeltsin used to send us a fax that we could give to President Bush saying, we need your help. And this was the first book. And as if this were like a sacred relic, right? And that corrupt, drunk Boris Yeltsin. But they came to power under Bush and got us into this horrendous Iraq war, utter failure, war crime, perhaps a million deaths, including thousands of American deaths and so on, countless trillions of wasted dollars. And all of a sudden, because they don't like the way Trump is managing the empire, this is how I would interpret it anyway, they don't like the way Trump is managing the empire. They're all anti-Trump now and have been since 2016. So who embraces them? The Democrats. Fiona Hill, John Bolton, Kagan. These are all now heroes of the quote-unquote resistance, right? And to me, so the commentary, I saw the commentary by Robert Kagan, and my reaction was, okay, you know, I'm never Trump. War criminal is still a war criminal. You know, that's an intramural fight among imperialist, you know, murder advocates. The fact that I don't want to commit murder doesn't make me sympathetic to you.

0: generals what to do, not vice versa. And number two, what general? You don't get to be a general unless you're, you know, an ass protector, you know how to cover your own ass. You're not going to say, yeah, go ahead, take out 3,000 troops. Then if there happens to be a blowback, you get it. The safe thing to do, and you know the safe thing if you're a general, because you know how to survive in a, and thrive in a bureaucracy, the safe thing to do is leave them there. The next guy will figure it out. And so that was just one example. But, you know, Trump has, they were also, but I would say the primary reason they turned against him was because of his lack of zestful enthusiasm for ongoing war in Ukraine. That they were all very, and this is when the Democrats embraced them wholeheartedly, because Joe Biden did not take the diplomatic overtures that could have either prevented this war or ended it just as it began. And the final settlement, once they get one, will be much worse than what it could have been in, let's say, April of 2022, would it be? So that was when they made common cause with the Bolton crowd. Was, isn't it horrible that this man didn't want to send more and more troops and prolong an unwinnable war? So,
1: okay, that helps me understand it, but I don't see any recognition at all of the declining empire hypothesis. It is so far from these people that they don't even refute it. They act as though it isn't there. It's extraordinary. And they won't see the link between imagining that we don't have that problem and making the miscalculation that now virtually everybody understands underlies the war in Iran. And, you know, it's just misunderstanding who you're fighting, what their capabilities are. I remember taking people through a map. I said, China has now got the biggest manufacturing base in the world. It's bigger than the United States and Western Europe combined. Okay, they can therefore produce missiles and drones infinitely. That's what a manufacturing, they have all the companies, large, small, and medium. And it's all worked out, and the transportation's all done. They can produce them. Then I said, now look at the map. An immense border with Russia. So the Chinese can give the Russians everything. And then look at the Caspian Sea. Russia has a coastline. Iran has a coastline. What the Chinese can give the Russians can put on the freighters they already have in the Caspian Sea and deliver it literally to Tehran. When the president said, we've knocked out their missile capacity. No, you haven't. You haven't even knocked out the ones they've already got installed. But their capacity is China and Russia, and you're not going to knock that out.
0: Well, and I met an artist many years ago, a photographer who did these books where he photographed giant Chinese factories. Mm-hmm. And they were incredible. Because it was not an ideological effort on his part. He just thought they were amazing human artifacts, which they are. So I get what you're saying. And I guess in closing, maybe just tying it back to the Chinese piece of it, I wonder what would have happened if some really savvy worker representatives, this is a fantasy world, obviously, as things stand now, but maybe not forever, went with a president to China and said, we don't care if the GDP of the United States grows or shrinks. What we care about is getting your help in bringing some jobs back to the American worker. We understand you need to grow. You know, we understand you have needs too, but just understand our objective is to meaningfully employ as many Americans as we can in jobs that were lost without forcing you or other countries around the world to make undue sacrifices. Such a mission impossible or not?
1: No, that's so sad to hear you ask that question, Richard. Because that's the obvious rational thing to do. How do you,

0: tried twice to smash the independence of the United States in the Wars of Independence and then again in the War of 1812. Twice they fought a war they expected to win. Twice they were taught that a little colony could defeat them. So, and they stopped. And for the rest of the 19th century and for the 20th century, Britain and the United States didn't clash. They worked it out. All right, the conditions are different now, I get that. But that's the job of the Chinese and the Americans. A declining empire works out a live and let live arrangement with a rising empire. And let me give you a couple of examples of how that would work. You're hesitant to locate you're doing well in China. You're hesitant to locate a factory in the United States, given what the Trump administration is prepared to do. Hit you with a tariff, hit you with a trade war, hit you with God knows what other. This is too dangerous. You cannot justify doing it unless you worked out with the United States, we will move these 16 factories to the United States. You must move this equivalent. You won't mess with us because we could mess with you. And we'll choose them. In other words, we'll take into account our different places and our different interests, but we can help each other if we do it like this.
1: To hear the rest of my conversation with Richard Wolff, please go to zerohourreport.com, where you can also support our work. And we'll be right back after this. I'm Richard R.J. Eskow, and this is The Zero Hour.
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1: And we're back on the Zero Hour. Last but not least, a new archaeological discovery has pushed back the earliest evidence of dentistry by 45,000 years. A Neanderthal tooth was found recently, a 60,000-year-old molar. It shows that Neanderthals seem to have used stone tools to treat dental decay, tooth decay, by drilling out the cavity, which sounds absolutely brutal. So the fact is, one of the professions that is popular among grandmothers everywhere is more ancient than we think. And I leave you with that to ponder until next week. We'll be back, as usual, next week.
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21: NBC News Radio, I'm Tammy Trujillo. Iran says it will not agree to any deal with the U.S. unless it fully secures Iranian rights. Mark Mayfield has details.
22: Iran's top negotiator made the statement in a newly released video in response to the U.S. stance on negotiations. The New York Times reported that President Trump had sent a new framework to Iran that had tougher terms. Iran has been demanding the release of $12 billion in frozen assets and for Lebanon to be included in any deal. Trump has been unwilling to meet the demand, saying, if we don't get what we want, we're going to end in a different way. I'm Mark Mayfield.
21: Charlie Kirk's accused murderer is back in a Utah courtroom on Monday. The judge expected to rule on a motion from Tyler Robinson's defense team seeking contempt against prosecutor Christopher Ballard. They accused Ballard of talking to the media about his opinions regarding Robinson's guilt. During the last hearing, the judge ruled media cameras will continue to be allowed in the court. Robinson's accused of fatally shooting Kirk in September at Utah Valley University in Orem. Prosecutors say they will seek the death penalty. A bus driver accused of killing five people on a Virginia highway is facing manslaughter charges. The crash happened early Friday when a bus traveling on the I-95 failed to slow down for traffic that was backed up in a work zone and slammed into multiple vehicles. A meteor streaking across southern New England caused the sonic boom heard by millions Saturday afternoon. NASA confirmed a fireball passed over Massachusetts Saturday at about 75,000 miles an hour and released energy equivalent to roughly 300 tons of TNT when it broke apart. There were no reports of damage or injuries. Russell Henley captured his sixth tour victory after outlasting Eric Cole in a one-hole playoff to win the Charles Schwab Challenge. Both players finished atop the leaderboard at 12 under par, but Henley was able to best Cole by one stroke to win the tournament. Cole's record in a playoff is now 0-2. Defending champ Ben Griffin finished tied for third alongside Alex Smalley and Mac Meissner at 11 under par. 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
6: 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It is amazing to be here with you. So just again, thank you so much. So Mother Forward is a grassroots movement of moms working to win affordable childcare, paid family leave, and change the culture of motherhood in this country so that all moms and families thrive. And there's a ton of ways to get involved with us. A good way to even just check us out is go to our website, www.motherforward.org, and look at our calendar, and it will have a bunch of things, which we'll get into on the show.
5: I love it. And Chio, do you have items to add? What's happening on the website? Where can people get involved? Do they look up an event and say, woohoo, it's near me?
7: Yeah, definitely check out the website. The other way in which we try to keep up to date with almost everything is our Instagram. That's where you can follow all of the up-to-date events, how to get involved, any actions, toolkits. They're in the link in our bios. So at Mother Forward on Instagram is probably one of your most accessible ways to get through us.
5: And Chio, what brought you to this work? Where are you seeing the gaps in the policy around moms, the economy, and honestly, making things okay for everyone, including our own kids, to thrive?
7: Yeah, I mean, both Bridget and I are moms, so this is truly a labor of love and from firsthand experience. Bridget was actually one of the first people ever that I told I was pregnant. And I was really scared, and she was just kind of amazing. But I remember like being pregnant, and luckily with my first pregnancy, I did have paid leave. No, but there was no policy in place. I just went up to my boss and was like, hey, in April, I'm going to be gone for 3 months. And they were just like, okay, why? And so I said this, right? I was like, oh, I'm pregnant. And they changed the policy for me, and that was beautiful. But if I was looking that up, I think back then it was something ridiculous, like something not ridiculous because it should happen, but we have more states protecting the separation between dogs and their pups than we have states protecting moms. So we understand that a pup or a baby should not be separated, but yet we don't protect it, right? So I came into this work kind of having firsthand experience of just like, well, first of all, 3 months is nowhere near enough, but thank you for that. So that's how we came into this work. And I think part of what we really love at Mother Forward, and part of like our bread and butter, is putting moms into action, right? I'm not sure that there are so many gaps, but it's just like, how do we make sure that moms understand that they are the protagonist of the story, that no one is going to come here to save us, but we do have the power to make real changes right here, right now. And legislators kind of work for us. So let's make that happen.
5: Couldn't agree more. And Bridget, do you have a story that brought you in? I share your story, Chio, with being kind of sparked to get more involved after I had a baby. And he had a primary immune deficiency, so he was really sick. It was an unplanned health emergency. And I didn't have any paid family medical leave, like none, not even a single day. And here I was with not only my own trying to heal from having a baby, did not realize how long that took, my bad, but also a really, really, really, really sick child. And it was so isolating in that moment for me. I was, you know, with a sick child at home, out of work, and I did the first thing that any normal person does when they are feeling isolated and lonely, and that is something called, I called the U.S. Census. And I called the U.S. Census, like, helpline, and I was like, hello, how many moms are there that are pushed out of the labor force right now? Like, what's happening? And they said, we don't track unremunerated or unpaid labor. They couldn't tell me. But they could tell me that in the shadow of a married spouse, families with a full-time parent were 7 times more likely to live in poverty. And I love what you said, Bridget and Chio, about changing the culture of motherhood in America. Because there's this idea that if you are a stay-at-home parent, you're eating bonbons by the pool or something. But no, families with a stay-at-home parent are 7 times more likely to live in poverty in one of only 6 nations on the actual planet Earth without paid family medical leave. It's ridiculous. There's still smoke coming out of my ears about this. Bridget, I bet you have a similar story too.
6: I feel like all of us, what I'm hearing right now is just we can all like zoom into that exact moment. You know, like my kids are now 7, my twins are 4. But yeah, what brought me into it was the first time we got a tuition raise letter in my daycare. So, I was not expecting to go from 1 to 3 kids, but my second pregnancy was twins. And, you know, my partner had unstable employment and I was the one that was really carrying the household. And so when it was time, all 3 kids went into daycare. And within a couple of months, we got a tuition raise letter that put our monthly bill over $4,000.
5: Fainting is occurring.
6: I still kind of get like caught up in the feeling because it was like my heart stopped. Like I saw a bleak future like instantly and I had like a panic attack. And I have not done a lot of this, but I did. I reached out in the middle of the night. I like reached out in the darkness and like, I just was like, this is crazy. Like, what are we going to do about this? You know? We were already living, like, I think it was like our 4th rental in 4 years. We had converted the living room into our bedroom. So the twins had somewhere to sleep. And I was like, I don't know what else we could do here. But I also loved our daycare, knew it was really great, but like just was overwhelmed. And so affordability and quality childcare really brought me into this work and really making sure that moms and families and children and providers just have a system that actually works for our kids and our future, because that's what childcare does. It creates the conditions for us to have a better future. And I just, in my heart, I'm like, this is what we need to win.
5: And one of the things that people often don't realize is how many moms are childcare providers, and that childcare providers are paid some of the lowest wages of anybody in our country. It is ridiculous. We cannot pay childcare workers any less. No, no, thank you. And we also cannot afford for parents to pay any more. Childcare costs more than rent in 17 states right now, and it costs more than college in the majority of states right now. And I mean, this issue is so near and dear, I think, to all of our hearts. My mom was a single mom primarily when I was growing up, and she was a childcare provider. And so I got to go to the same childcare where she was working. And one of the reasons why she chose that profession was so she could, you know, hang out with her kids from time to time as she was also working. And so many moms are doing that. But again, childcare is one of the lowest paid jobs in the country. And what that means is that people whose profession, their love, is for childcare education, early education, they get pushed out of the job. They can't afford to stay in the job. It is a mess, you all. So sometimes people are like, well, parents should pay more. I'm like, no. The whole system is broken. We need to actually invest in childcare. And listeners, when we invest in childcare, the return on investment is so high. For every $1 in, you get at least $7 back out in terms of improvement to our overall economy. And sometimes it's up to $20 out. So, Chio, what are your favorite solutions?
7: Our favorite solutions? I think that some of the moms come up with some of the most innovative things. And I always think about, like, God, if moms were, like, leading the charge, this would be amazing, right? So, knowing full well that, for example, the way that we care for senior citizens is not great by any means, right? Those home care workers also get paid so very little, but there is a system there in place, right? And so we've been thinking a little bit about, like, well, what happens? Like, why can't we have the same for moms, right? So that moms are able to get paid for raising their children, or you're not losing your wages. I think that what's interesting about all of our stories is that we can go right back to the place, and it's such a universal story, right?
5: Yeah.
7: Like, whether it was paid leave or childcare. Like, I remember walking with my kid and, like, not having a cent to my pockets at all. I couldn't even afford gum, right? So I think that part of the biggest solutions that we need to have is just having moms at the center of making those policy solutions, because we kind of know what we need, right? We do absolutely need daycare to start, or childcare centers similar to what we have here in New York, from 2 years on. But even those 2 years gap, like, we need to figure out a way to have better support at the workplace. We need to figure out a way to pay moms if they want to stay at home. Honestly, I'm just like, we should just trust poor people with money. Like, it's fine. We're gonna use it fine. That's among other things. I'm sure, you know, Bridget, I'd be curious to hear what you've been hearing as well from the moms.
6: Yeah, I mean, I feel like the pieces of legislation that have been top of mind, Child Care Forever Community Act and the Family Act for paid leave. Like, these are two things that we could really be either getting more sponsors on, pushing for votes, moving into different parts of the, you know, Congress. Like, we've got to keep making sure that we push as hard as we can and as far as we can on both sides.
5: Agree so much. Of course we agree. And I think the other thing we agree on is, you both said, the theme is that when this many people are having the same types of crisis at the same time, we do not have an epidemic of personal failures that is the fault of moms. We have national structural issues that not only must we solve together, but we can solve together. This isn't rocket science. Other countries have done it. We can do it too. In closing, Chio, how can people find Mothers Forward again?
7: You can definitely find us on our website at, you know, Mother Forward. One of the easiest ways to get involved, again, is just following us on Instagram. If you look at the link on our bio, we have all kinds of toolkits already put in place there. For example, for Mother's Day, we have two actions happening. We have a Mother's Day card, what moms actually want for mothers. But we also are talking about the moms that are currently incarcerated and behind detention bars. And so we're asking moms to read letters to those moms and to continue to demand to shut down Dilley, release our families, and shut all the camps down.
5: Thank you. Thank you. Thank you, Bridget and Chio, for being on. Thank you for leading Mother Forward. Thank you for all you do. It was wonderful talking with you.
6: Thank you so much, Kristen. We love Moms Rising.
5: We're going to take a quick break, but stick around. We'll be right back with our next guest talking about the power of moms who are running for Congress. You heard that. Stick around. We'll be right back.
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5: Welcome back to Breaking Through with me, Kristen Rau Finkbeiner, powered by Moms Rising. We have Rebecca Martinez Ureña, who's with Care Wins. Welcome, Rebecca.
22: Hi, Kristen. I'm so excited to be here today and tell you a little bit about how we're going to win.
5: I love hearing how we're going to win. So, Rebecca, when we're talking about winning, what is Care Wins?
22: So, Care Wins is a community of donors and supporters that are all pooling their dollars to fuel wins for candidates that are going to help us win a more affordable and accessible care future. So we've built this really cool direct contribution platform where candidates receive individual contributions directly, and each of those contributions goes over to the campaign with a note that it's coming from a donor who cares about care and affordability policies like childcare, healthcare, paid family and medical leave, elder care, and fair pay for care workers.
5: So important. Poll after poll shows that Democrats, Republicans, Independents, everybody is in this affordability crisis together. And pretty much everybody, even 86% of Trump voters, want paid family medical leave, want access to childcare, want health care. I mean, oh my goodness. Republican leaders in Congress and Donald Trump are cutting health care for their own constituents. And that's not okay. So we need to elect leaders who respect and reflect who we are as a country. And in the United States of America, only 13 women have been elected who've had babies while they're serving in Congress. 13 in the history of our country. So we need more moms in Congress. We need more leaders who care about care in Congress. We need more leaders who understand that when we undercut moms and families, we're undercutting our, not only our hearts, but also our economy. And so, Rebecca, this is Mother's Day month of May. Are there any mom leaders who are running for office who everybody should know about and possibly even go to Care Wins and find out more about? What are those members of Congress?
22: Yes. I mean, you can see a full slate of all the candidates that we're supporting over at carewins.org, but I'm so excited to tell you about some of my favorite moms who are running for office this year. I'm going to start off with the Senate because we're dreaming big over here. And if you would have told anyone a year ago that we were here to win the Senate, they would have laughed in your face. But the winds have changed and we can do it, guys. We can win over the Senate. And Mary Peltola in Alaska is going to be key to that victory. She has built some serious steam behind her over the past few years. She can win a tough state like Alaska. She's a native Alaskan, mom of six. Talk about incredible. And she has a strong track record of standing up for care issues. She did serve in the House of Representatives, and she fought to make everyday life more affordable for mothers. So I'm just so excited to support Mary Peltola for Senate over there in Alaska.
5: One of the things that people seem to think right now is that all candidates, all members of Congress, all leaders are bad. They're not. We have some superstars, you all, even inside Congress right now. Now, they're in the minority, so they don't have a lot of power. There are care champions who are fighting for moms and families, for healthcare, for childcare, for paid family medical leave, and so much more every single day. But they cannot win the fight without more people joining them. So we got to give them more partners, more leaders that share their care about care, more people who care about families inside Congress. And so I love being able to share about the superstar moms who are running because they are amazing people and they are literally superheroes. So who else do we have?
22: We are here to build a care majority. So absolutely. Let me tell you about Jo Mendoza in Arizona. She's running for Arizona's 6th District. She's a veteran. She's a single mother. And she's running against Representative Siskomani, who was one of the key votes in Trump's terrible big bad bill. She spent two decades serving in the military. And she just is ready to fight and be the voice that Arizona deserves. So very excited for Joe. Going over to Iowa now, Sarah Trone Garriott is a mother. She's a minister. She's a state senator. So she has a lot of, you're going to see all of these moms. They're not just moms, right? They're law professors. They have served in state senate. They have served state reps, but they have been inspired by this moment that we're living to run. So she has a track record of taking on strong opponents in Republican-held seats, and Sarah Trone Garriott in the Iowa 3rd District is ready to do it again in a big way, running for the House of Representatives. Turning over to Michigan, we have Kristen McDonald Rivett, who I know you were hanging out with last week, right, Kristen? She's a mom of six also. She started out early in her career working in Head Start opportunities, so childcare is near and dear to her heart. And now she's looking for re-election. So she's serving the 8th district over in Michigan. So she's one of those already elected, seated moms who we need to make sure can keep her seat, hold it, and do it all over again. Also in Michigan, we have Bridget Brink. That's the Michigan 7th. She's a mom of two, sixth generation Michigander. So she knows Michigan better than most. She is just ready to make sure that we don't continue to lose access to healthcare for millions of families. When she, it's personal to her. She was diagnosed with breast cancer right as Congress was making the vote to take away healthcare funding from millions of Americans. So it's personal to her. So that's what I mean. So many of these moms have been, you know, called to this work. It's a vocation for them, just like being a mother is for many of us. And that's just really inspiring to see. I have more.
5: We're going to take a break from our conversation about Care Wins and mom candidates, but we'll pick right back up where we left off in just a second. We're going to fight for
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15: 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This is Richard R.J. 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
5: We're picking back up where we left off with Rebecca about mom candidates and care wins, creating wins. Thanks for sticking with us. Here's the thing. There are so many rising mom leaders who we need with our hearts, with our souls, with our wallets, because the policies that Donald Trump and the Republican leaders are pushing forward right now in Congress, as I kind of alluded to before, are undermining our wallets. Moms actually make the majority of consumer purchasing decisions in a country where our GDP is based on 76% consumer purchasing. So really, seriously, truly, the math doesn't math. When you undermine moms, you undermine America. And that's happening right now. So getting new leaders in who are champions, not only for their own kids, but for every child, is so important. When you're looking around, Rebecca, at leaders, and you're saying, what's going on? And, you know, I know you've thought about this a lot. What do you think our nation needs in order to get up and out of this crisis?
22: We need leaders who get it. We need leaders who have been in the position of being a caregiver, leaders who, like me, hello, millennial moms, are, you know, holding it together by a thread because you have aging parents, you have young children, you have jobs, you have PTA responsibilities, you want to be a good person in your community. There's so many different things that are calling your attention. And I think we need leaders in Washington who are living that and have family members who are also living through that. And I think that's what's really exciting about considering a new crop of candidates that we could send into Washington and get things done. Actually get things done. We just want to get things done. Moms, get it done.
5: That is so true. And I agree with you. I mean, right now there's a lot of undoing happening. And then if you'll notice in the news, we're seeing a lot of, oops, we had to hire those people back that we fired, because it actually matters. If you have access to vaccines, it actually matters if you have all of these policy areas like FEMA, the emergency response, that's being cut. It's ridiculous. It does actually matter if you have access to healthcare too. I mean, I can't even believe the level of cuts to healthcare. And when you're looking around also, Rebecca, do you have hope?
22: Oh my gosh. I think this work that, you know, we've been doing to build Care Wins and to engage people, you know, we started in 2024. That was a tough cycle, but it was good to get our, you know, our movement out there and start engaging donors. And now as the primaries have been picking up and people are starting to clue in and pay attention, it's just been so inspiring to see people want to sign up for our town halls. We have town halls, y'all, so join. We get to talk with members of Congress during those and really engage folks who maybe haven't considered political giving as a way, as a tool in their toolbox of how to be engaged and how to create change. I definitely have hope. I have hope because of the folks that are tuning in now, and I have hope because of the candidates that I get to learn about every day as we, you know, as the, you know, the researchers on our team are sending me their bios. And as, you know, I'm digging into the news, I'm learning about folks like Paige Cognetti here in NEPA and in Pennsylvania. I'm in Pennsylvania. Her nickname when she's a mayor of Scranton and she like beat the machine over in Scranton, her nickname is Paige Against the Machine. So I just think that's adorable. But yeah, she's Pennsylvania's 8th district. She's another one to watch and give to fuel her win.
5: Now, there's a lot of corporations, tech bros, billionaires, gazillionaires. I mean, all kinds of interesting people donating to the MAGA contingent. And so sometimes there aren't as many people donating to moms who are running for office. Do you think it's important to have a grassroots rising of people who are contributing, you know, $5, $50? You could, of course, contribute $5 bazillion, but, you know, grassroots support of candidates who are in every state. Like, you don't have to be in the same state, right, with the person?
22: No, you do not have to be in the same state. You don't have to be in the same state. You can give as little as $5. I see sometimes people are giving, you know, even less than that if they only have like $2 to give to a candidate. I think that the ethos of Care Wins is we want people to give because then we're able to show candidates how many people care about these issues. And we're able to send a message that this is something voters are looking out for. They're looking at for you to take action on paid leave, to take action on elder care, take action on healthcare, child care. These are issues that touch all of us. There isn't a single family out there I can think of that hasn't had to think about care for somebody in their family, whether it's a child or an elderly relative or even a neighbor.
6: Yeah, I mean, it's so true. There is not a person in America who is not touched by our lack of a care infrastructure. Most other industrialized nations have some type of care infrastructure. We're the only developed nation without a universal healthcare situation. We're the one of only six countries on the planet Earth without paid family medical leave when a new baby arrives. I mean, you all, we are out of step with the rest of the world and out of step with the reality that three quarters of moms are in the labor force and our wages are needed to put food on the table and a roof over kids' houses. You know, I mean, it is really, really, really, really a ridiculous situation in America, in particular for moms and families. But then again, ripples out negatively to our economy. So we need better leaders. How can people help contribute to those better leaders? Rebecca, can you give us the URLs again and how to do it?
22: Yes, it's CareWins, so CareWins.org. You can go on there, get to see some of our candidates, search to see if there's any candidates that you've been keeping a track of that you want to contribute to, make your contributions, and, you know, be part of this amazing community that we're building. I think it's been incredible to see people turning out at the No Kings rallies. It's been incredible to see people speaking out on social media. And I think that, you know, people don't realize the infinite power that they have and all the actions that they can take. One of them being giving to candidates that have told us they're going to make a difference and then holding them accountable to doing the things they told us they're going to do, which is step two. Let's get to step one first. Let's win. Yeah.
6: Thank you so much, Rebecca, for being on carewins.org. Thank you, Rebecca.
22: Thank you. Thank you, Kristen.
6: We have to take a little break, but we'll be right back with our next guest, Democracy Forward, about how moms are saving democracy. We'll be back in just a moment. We're going to fight for love.
15: Hello, everybody. This is Richard R.J. Esgow from The Zero Hour. 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
0: Steely Dan, Loggins and Messina, and more. 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
5: love. Welcome back to Breaking Through with me, Kristen Rauffinkbeiner, powered by Moms Rising. We have Sky Perryman, who is the president and CEO of Democracy Forward. Welcome, Sky.
4: Thanks for having me.
5: I am so excited that you're here. And as you are here, can you tell us a little bit about Democracy Forward and maybe a little about how democracy is under threat?
4: Absolutely. Well, Democracy Forward is a national organization working in states and communities across the country. We want to make sure that people in this time have the tools they need in order to both protect and to reimagine and achieve a democracy that works for all people. We file a lot of lawsuits. We represent people and community in court. We filed hundreds of suits against this administration, the Trump-Vance administration, that has been trampling on people's rights. We also file cases at the state and local level. We are nonpartisan. If you are a threat to democracy, you can expect to be sued, regardless of what letter you might have behind your name. But right now, of course, so much of our work has to be focused on the Trump-Vance administration and the extremism in so many state governments. Democracy is in crisis, but this is not a new crisis.

0: now, voting rights, as opposed to protecting it. And that backslide of our democracy has unfortunately started accelerating at a very rapid pace because of the way in which the Trump-Vance administration has been governing the country on a collision course with the Constitution. So at Democracy Forward, we do everything we can to make sure that people have a voice, including when people have to go to court.
1: I'm wondering if you could talk about how some of the biggest legal and constitutional fights right now aren't abstract at all. They're fights that affect not only our voting rights, but also whether families can access health care, keep kids safe, send our kids to good school, trust public institution, and build stable lives. What are some of those big constitutional and legal fights that are impacting our daily lives?
0: A range of some of the largest legal fights affect our very, you know, people and communities. Let's start with the president's attempt to deploy the National Guard in cities across this country. In Washington, D.C., where I raised my 10-year-old son, we still have National Guard deployments seeking to normalize the militarization of our communities. That is also happening with ICE surges, where we have seen individuals taken from their homes, neighbors disappeared, people taken, children taken away from their parents. So that is a real issue for anyone that cares about people and communities. We've been on the front lines of that fight. We have stopped a lot of bad stuff. And of course, the administration continues to try to harm people, and we're going to continue to try to stop them as best we can. We've been on the front lines of the fight for the Supplemental Nutrition Assistance Program earlier in the administration. Last fall, for the first time in history, a president sought to weaponize that program against people who need nutritional assistance. By the way, 42 million Americans, mostly working Americans, who utilize the Supplemental Nutritional Assistance Program, SNAP, in order to help put food on their table, including for their kids. He tried to make that a political pawn in the game with the federal government shutdown. We were able to sue on behalf of people and communities and to win court orders that did help that nutritional assistance get turned back on. But it was such a sad day for the country to watch a president literally fight against his own people, trying to take a matter all the way up to the Supreme Court. So that obviously impacts people and communities. We do a lot of work to preserve community programs and critical research, things that can help infants. On behalf of the American Academy of Pediatrics, we've had to go to court to stop the administration from retaliating against our pediatricians because they have guidance that explores the effectiveness of vaccines. They got penalized by the administration, so we stopped that and won that court order. And we also do a lot of work to promote public education, education generally, the ability of people to learn, to read books, to be exposed to ideas in a way where they're not being threatened by the administration. So those are just some examples.
1: Those are a lot of examples. Again, thank you on behalf of moms, dads, parents, people across the country. One of the things that we're seeing is that people are wondering if what they do say and take time taking action, pushing forward, is making a difference. What's your take on that?
0: It is absolutely making a difference. Let me give you some examples. Number one, this is an administration that has been stopped in its tracks on a range of things that it was trying to pursue because of the pushback of people, the courage of people to go into court and be represented by groups like us at Democracy Forward or some of our partner organizations or the state AGs to push back, but also people getting in the streets. It doesn't feel like that this administration has been stopped in their tracks, because every day we wake up to some other terrible thing they've done for people in communities. But let me say, it would be far, far worse if people were not pushing back. Some examples. You will remember in October, in advance of the No Kings marches, which I know many folks that are tuning in have participated in, the administration actually announced from the White House that the No Kings marches were some type of unlawful march. They threatened to put people on lists if you showed up and protested. They were so overwhelmed by the fact that millions of people mobilized in the streets, they then just started trying to minimize the mobilizations by saying, oh, well, it was just a bunch of grandmothers. And in this latest mobilization, they were completely silent. Okay, so we have been able to stop this administration's retribution agenda against people and communities, and also against many other officials, as a result of people taking action. Public education, okay? This administration not only sought to decimate the Department of Education, but the president was impounding or keeping about $6 billion of public education.

0: education funds to himself that Congress wanted spent on public education. As a result of litigation that we filed on behalf of people in communities and of people working the phones, calling their representatives, including the people that were represented by Republican representatives and pushing back, the administration had to release those funds, and public education was funded for this last year. I could give many other examples that we see every day where the administration, when they are pushed, often back down, but that is only as a result of the voices and the power of people. Now, as we look ahead, it looks very bleak. While people are angry and they're engaged in large numbers as they have never been before, we've trained more people in direct nonviolent action than at any point in American history, including in the civil rights movement. I mean, there's a lot of victories to think about, but it looks bleak with the decimation of voting rights, with attacks coming at almost every level. It is going to be the people, not our institutions, but the people that will be key to that change. And we've seen in this country how people that had far, far less than we have now have been the force that mobilized together to force and demand change. And this moment's going to require that type of historic movement building. And I know we're up to the task, but never doubt that what you're doing on a day-to-day basis in your own communities, democracy begins at your front door, is making a difference and will be essential in the days ahead.
1: So what are some steps that people can take forward into protecting, saving our democracy together?
0: Not everybody has to do everything, but everybody has to do something. And right now we're in such a crisis, I think you got to do a few more than just one thing. So here are some things we need to do. First of all, we need to stay focused. Okay, we need to understand that our right to vote is under attack. No one is coming to save that right. And so what we have to do is make plans starting now for how are we going to vote? How are we going to bring people and communities in order to make sure that there is large turnout in the elections, that the people's voices are being heard? Over the summer, you can check democracyforward.org. We will have resources for you about how to do that. In August, I will have a book coming out, which is all about what people can do. All the proceeds go to Democracy Forward, and we'll come back on to outline those things as we get into that fall season. But go ahead and start thinking about it now, because you are going to be called upon not only to vote, but to protect the right to vote for people. Second thing, be mindful, and this is in the book, be mindful about the media that you are consuming. Every day that you wake up and you make a choice to tune into a program like this, or you make a choice to read something from independent media journalistic sources, you are being part of the change, because there is rising misinformation and disinformation. And these are things we can all do in our own lives. Be informed, tell about it, help people get informed. Third, do not believe that democracy is some big thing that's out of reach in Washington, D.C. or in your state capitol building. It is at your front door. You can support your neighbors, neighbors that are having trouble making ends meet, neighbors that are worried about an ICE raid. How can we come together and build mutual aid networks? You can go support your local public libraries. They are under attack. They were under attack far before this administration, and it's now worse. You can show up to school board meetings and listen to what's happening, even if you don't have kids. By the way, we have several members of our staff at Democracy Forward that, as a result of the work that we're doing in the schools, they've been showing up to their local school board meetings, even though they don't have kids in school, and they're learning things and they're able to protect the community. And finally, and this is the biggest thing we want people to know to do, you have to reject isolation and hopelessness. And what that means is that we have to build community. On a day where you are feeling despondent, where you're doom scrolling, we have to shift our mindset and move into how we can be in community with each other. There are plenty of ways to get engaged in that on the Democracy Forward website. We have ways you can host dinners or meet up for coffees or engage with your community to make sure you don't feel isolated and alone, because the number one tool that anti-democratic actors use is they try to prey on your sense of fear, on your sense of isolation, and they try to convince you that there is nothing that you can do. And the antidote to that is action and community. And so we have to build this community. That's the major thing we want to ask everyone to do.
1: And how can people get involved in the Democracy Forward community? How can they follow you? How can they stay in touch?
0: Absolutely. So go to democracyforward.org, sign up for our newsletter. We do not spam you, but we do send you important information. Go to the Get Involved tab, and you can look at all of these initiatives that we have, where we make it very easy for you to connect and build community in your own circles. You can follow Democracy Forward on all social media channels. I'm happy for you to follow me, Sky Perryman. I also amplify that work. And then we'll come back maybe in August and talk about the steps that are going to be outlined in the book that will also be very accessible online for people. We want everyone to be able to take these steps as we continue to build that democracy muscle.
1: And in closing, do you have a spark of hope to leave people with?
0: What gives me hope is the people. What we have seen since inauguration last year is that as powerful institutions have stepped back or sat on the sidelines and disappointed us, people in this country have stepped forward. We have seen the largest days of peaceful mobilization in U.S. history, just in the last year and a half. We have seen record turnout in certain elections that have already been held. We have seen people come out of the woodwork from all walks of life to say, you're not going to take this democracy down without a fight from the people. And so that gives me hope every day. As I mentioned, more people have been trained in nonviolent direct action now than ever at any point in our history. And we're going to keep going. So when you feel hopeless, take a look at what's happening with the people, people that are making change in their communities, making change right outside their front doors. And we're going to do it together.
1: Thank you so much for being on, Sky Perryman with Democracy Forward. Well, that's it for our show today. Thanks so much for tuning in as we tackle the top topics facing our nation in a way that requires the most boring disclaimer on the history of the planet Earth. Here goes. Views expressed on this show are those of the individual speakers and should not be attributed to Moms Rising, to this station, or to any news or social media service that may disseminate a recording of this show to the public or to any segment of the public. Boom! We'll catch you next week.
2: NBC News Radio, I'm Tammy Trujillo. Iran is dismissing reports of President Masoud Pezeshkian is looking to resign. Iran International, a news service headquartered in the UK, reported over the weekend that Pezeshkian submitted a letter of resignation in protest over the Islamic Revolutionary Guard Corps' power when it comes to wartime decision-making. State-affiliated media rebuffs the claim, reporting the president has not resigned and is still working. There's a curfew in place around an immigration detention facility in New Jersey that's seen clashes between demonstrators and officials grow in intensity over the last few weeks. Family visitation has resumed at Delaney Hall in Newark, which continues to be the focus of protests over the alleged mistreatment of detainees and claims of poor conditions at the facility. Health officials say the death toll is rising from an Ebola outbreak in the Democratic Republic of the Congo and Uganda. That story from Lisa Carton.
3: That's according to the World Health Organization, which reported 43 deaths across both countries. 42 of the deaths are in the Congo, and nearly 350 are suspected to have died from the virus. The WHO confirmed the latest strain of Ebola is a severe and often deadly form of the disease. No treatment or vaccine has yet been approved for the strain. I'm Lisa Carton.
2: Former NHL star Claude Lemieux's brain will be donated for research into the long-term effects of repetitive brain injuries. Mark Mayfield explains.
4: The family said it gave the center permission to publicly share any findings with Lemieux's name. The NHL Alumni Association announced Lemieux's passing on Thursday. Authorities later announced that he died by suicide. Lemieux played 21 seasons in the NHL and won 4 Stanley Cups with the Montreal Canadiens, New Jersey Devils, and Colorado Avalanche. I'm Mark Mayfield.
2: President Trump may be looking to cancel the concert for the nation's 250th birthday celebration set for next month after several musical artists backed out. He posted to Truth Social there should be a Make America Great Again rally instead of what he called tasteless talent who complain. You're listening to the latest from NBC News Radio.
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16: You know, wild stuff going on. I'm going to take a break here. It's 14 and a half minutes past the hour. I'll be back with more of the news of the day and your calls, and we'll see if we can get Congressman Smith on. If not, you know, the show continues. Stick around. It's the Tom Hartman Program. Talk media for the rest of us. We'll be right back.
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0: Tired of spin and billionaire-backed news? 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Democracy belongs to you. True leaders don't benefit themselves, but work to meet our common needs. That's the difference between a bully or a parasite and a true leader. Bullies will pretend to protect us while actually using us to guard their own privilege. Parasites will steal from us. But they can be stopped. Every refusal to submit, each expose of exploitation moves us closer to a future where true leadership prevails and the old methods of domination lose their power. We can get there together and we can prosper together. Here's how to start. You got to read the Bullies book, Bullies, Parasites, and Slaves by George Koch. It's spelled K-O-C-H. You'll use his insights. 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Welcome back. 20 minutes past the hour. Congressman Adam Smith is with us. Congressman Smith is the ranking Democrat, the top Democrat on the House Armed Services Committee. His website, Adam Smith.
1: And now I can't hear Tom. Why can't I hear?
0: He just said he can't hear me. You got me? Congressman, can anybody hear me? How are we doing? Okay. Congressman Smith, can you hear me now?
1: Oh.
0: Can you hear me now?
1: Somebody there?
0: Yeah, I'm here. Is my audio, do you still have me in the audio mode?
1: Hello, I can't hear the program.
0: Yeah, Congressman, we're...
1: Gotcha.
0: Okay,
1: yes.
0: You got me now. Okay,
1: I got
0: great.
1: You.
0: Yeah, Sean was pushing buttons here. Congressman Adam Smith is with us. He represents the 9th District of Washington. He's the top Democrat on the House Armed Services Committee. AdamSmith.house.gov is his website and his blue sky handle. And Congressman, thanks so much for being with us for this hour, taking calls. We really appreciate it. I'm curious, your position on armed services is kind of the catbird seat. Before we take any calls, I just had a question for you. The New York Times is reporting that Trump is willing to give Iran $300 billion. I remember when the Republicans melted down over Obama giving $1.7 billion of their own money back to Iran. Right. This is $300 billion in U.S. taxpayer money. Is it true? And how crazy is that? What's going on? It sounds to me like he's desperate.
1: I mean, Trump has put us in a horrible position. I mean, this war never should have been started in the first place. And it played out. It's interesting. I read an article in Foreign Affairs just yesterday that was written 2 days before the war started and said, here's why it's a bad idea to go to war with Iran. And it said because they have an asymmetric advantage. All they have to do is survive, and they are prepared to inflict pain on the entire region while they survive. And military force is unlikely to get them to change their nuclear program or any of the other things that we're working on. It played out exactly like that. And now Trump's stuck. And, you know, the nuclear program is terrible. Shutting down the Strait of Hormuz right now is arguably worse. So to get it back open, he's got to negotiate with Iran. So, the position we're in right now is Iran's conditions for ending this war are very simple. Pay us to open up the strait. And the strait was open before this war started. So, yes, Trump has backed himself, all of us, into a corner, and it's not going to be a good outcome.
0: Yeah, it certainly seems that way. So anything you wanted to say before we get started, or shall we just pick up calls here?
1: Yeah, I wanted to build off of that last call because I think it's a central question. I know there's a lot of people who are fighting Trump that are, you know, saying we got to fight harder. We're not fighting. I don't know that's accurate. We have to fight more effectively. We have to have a realistic message. We have to address economic inequality in this country. I mean, we impeached Trump twice. We brought charges against him all across the board. So, you know, we've been willing to stand up and criticize Trump, and I certainly have as well. I want us to be smarter about it. I want to build a coalition that can be successful in that effort.
0: Yeah, and I think we would all vote for that. So pick up some calls here.
1: Yes.
0: Okay, let's do it. Michael in Bronx, New York. You're on the air with Congressman Adam Smith.
11: Happy Friday, gentlemen. And Congressman Smith, I was wondering if you can bring this to the congressional floor. It's regarding the ICE problems in Newark, New Jersey. And the DHS is saying that the aliens, the illegal aliens, are being well cared for, and which using Judge Judy's term, it's a lot of baloney, and for three reasons. Number one, you keep referring to these people as aliens, as if they look like E.T. or those gremlins from the Will Smith.
0: Michael, I need you to summarize your question real quickly, please.
11: Yeah. Number two.
0: Okay, well, what can be done about ICE, Congressman?
1: Yeah, look, I mean, I think the biggest point the caller's making is that, you know, ICE detention facilities are cruel. The punishment, you know, the way they're being held, they're not being given health care, they're not being protected adequately. And I think we need to call attention to that. And I think we need to put pressure and file lawsuits to force the Trump administration to do it. Now, right up front, the largest problem in all this is the sheer number of people that they're detaining. And they're locking up tens of thousands of people that don't need to be detained. They are not threats to our community. You know, the big lie of Trump's immigration policy is that he was going to go after the criminals. He hasn't. He's gone after everybody, locked them up in inhumane conditions that we need to bring attention to and change. So I think the caller is absolutely right.
0: Yeah, let's pick up another call here. Jim in Long Beach, California. I just have a minute and a half. Jim, you got a quick question here for the congressman?
12: I wish it was quick, but yeah, I agree that the first caller has got the point. My question is, what very specific actions can we take? Because I just hear, do whatever you can. Well, we don't know what's effective. And really quickly, online, there are these groups that say they kind of aggregate contributions and then select which are the most effective races most likely to flip seats. Are those valid?
0: Thank you.
1: Yes, those are valid, absolutely. They identify the races that are most important in the country. Your first point is the central point the Democrats face right now. And what I was trying to address earlier was it's a very frustrating situation because Trump is president. He has an enormous amount of power. We can't just force him to change on a whole bunch of issues. And certainly the way ICE is treating people is at the top of that list. What we can do is we can protest, which I think is absolutely appropriate. We can show up at these detention facilities. We can put pressure on them to highlight the, you know, inhumane treatment that is going on. We can sue, which is perhaps the most important part, go to courts to get better treatment. And we can file legislation in Congress to put pressure on the Republicans to do that. Now, I understand that all of that is unsatisfying.
0: Congressman, we're hitting the break. Pardon, forgive my interruption, but we're hitting the break. Congressman Adam Smith is with us for the hour. We'll be back in about 5 minutes with more of your calls for Congressman Smith.
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0: AdamSmith.House.gov is his website and his handle over on Blue Sky. We'll be right back with your calls for Congressman Adam Smith, the ranking Democrat in the House Armed Services. 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
17: 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So she could prevent erosion by planting cover crops that hold soil in place with their roots. 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
2: Welcome back. 34 minutes past the hour. Congressman Adam Smith, representing Washington's 9th District, the top Democrat on the House Armed Services Committee, adamsmith.house.gov, his website and his Blue Sky handle, with us for the hour taking your calls. Alfredo in Mountain View, California, you're on the air with Congressman Smith.
3: Yeah, thank you for the opportunity, Tom, and thank you, Congressman, for your service and all the Democrats who are fighting so hard. My question is, can Todd Blanche be disbarred for his unconstitutional actions and violations of the law? Thank you.
1: Yeah. No, certainly. He is basically engaged in, you know, countless acts of malicious prosecution. They are targeting people who Trump doesn't like and then trying to figure out how to bring charges against them. And I want you to think for a second about what the Justice Department is supposed to be doing. They're supposed to be tracking terrorism, organized crime, human trafficking, drug trafficking. They're supposed to be protecting the American people from criminals who threaten us. Instead, they're plowing through every deposition that any opponent of Trump has ever given and trying to find some inconsistency so they can bring charges. Yeah, I think he should be disbarred.
2: Kino in Lakeland, Florida. You're on the air with Congressman Smith.
4: Yes, thank you, Congressman, for coming on and taking calls. This morning on C-SPAN, there was a discussion of the GOP conservative agenda. And it, thinking about the message for the coming election, it dawned on me a metaphor the Democrats could use as the GOP agenda is to create a new feudal system in the United States. Not only do they want to create a king, but a new group of super privileged nobility, the billionaires, and the rest of society can just become debt slaves, serf vassals. So do you think this is a possible theme and a message, and maybe Tom could write about this, but feudalize is a word in the dictionary. The GOP is going to feudalize the United States and create a feudal system. Do you think this could be part of the message?
1: I think it's absolutely correct. It combines the two central messages that we need to have against Trump and the Republican Party. One is they are trashing our Constitution and ending our constitutional republic in favor of an authoritarian, basically fascist government. I mean, look, when with Trump putting his face on absolutely everything, the way he's using the Justice Department, the way he's using the Department of Defense, Department of Homeland Security, it's hard to use any other word. So, yeah, they're undermining our democracy. But then you connect that to how it's impacting people's lives beyond just basic political freedom. Economically, he's putting all the money in the hands of the few at the expense of the many. So, yeah, I think, you know, criticizing that as modern day feudalism combines those two themes: authoritarian government destroying our constitutional republic, and an economic policy that puts all the money in the hands of the few at the expense of the many. Yeah, no, I think we should build off of that theme without question.
2: Good one, Ken. Kino's a former Republican, by the way. Ed in Chicago, you're on the air with Congressman Smith.
5: Yeah, hey, Congressman. Listen, giving Putin oil money while he's helping Iran target our troops is just one of a long list of things tying Trump to Putin. And I'm just wondering why the Democratic Party seems to be so reticent about pounding the table about Trump being a Russian asset.
1: Yeah, well, sorry, at the last second there, you switched in something that's a little bit different. I have not been remotely reticent about pounding the table about Trump, you know, being supportive of Putin at the expense of Zelensky. I was on CNN yesterday, and, you know, I love to make the point, Trump literally rolled out the red carpet for Putin, and he brought Zelensky into the White House to yell at him and degrade him. That is absolutely inverted. Now, your last point about Trump being an asset for Putin, I think that's a blind alley that Democrats shouldn't go down. We don't have any particular proof of that, number one. Number two, I think the thing with Trump is, asset or no, he likes Putin because he's a fellow authoritarian. You know, whether or not he's doing Trump's bidding because Putin has something, that takes us down a rabbit hole of conspiracy theories that we don't need to go down, because Trump's actions and policies show that he's pushing an authoritarian agenda, and that's why he likes Putin. He's said it over and over. He admires Putin, you know. So I think that's the attack. But I will say this. I do think Democrats need to attack Trump a lot more on the issue of the Russia-Ukraine war and how Trump is more sympathetic to Putin than he is to Zelensky, and that's directly contrary to U.S. interests.
2: Yeah, and a real tragedy. Roger in Seattle, you're on the air with Congressman Smith.
6: Thank you, Representative Smith, for appearing. I met you about 15 years ago. But I want to thank you for helping the Washington delegation, including my representative, Jayapal. As you're aware, contract rules allow us to suspend or cancel defense or other federal contracts, such as the ones that Don Jr. negotiating with the Defense Department, as well as the Tacoma ICE jail that we have, or the Vulcan rare earth minerals that Tom just talked about on KBCS. So with the MAGA corrupt contracts and any those contracts for federal agencies have to document wherever there's political influence. And we can assume that MAGA...
2: So, Roger, just to get right to it, your question is... go for it.
1: Yeah, if we get the majority back and I'm chairman of the Armed Services Committee, we can start canceling those projects, and we should. Yeah. We can push that forward as our agenda. It's why it's so important for Democrats to get control of the House and control of the Senate back. Look, it's not a panacea. Trump's still going to be president. There are still limitations. He's still reluctant to follow the law, and the Supreme Court is reluctant to force him to do so. But at least we can have a voice. At least we can start having some accountability and push through an alternative agenda. So, yeah, that would be one thing that would be right at the top of the list.
2: Stephen in Pueblo, Colorado, you're on the air with Congressman Smith.
7: Well, thank you, Tom, and thank you, Mr. Smith. I'm wondering what we can do about Elon Musk interfering in our elections. I think the man should be deported and his assets seized. Thank you very much.
1: Yeah, no, I mean, I think the one of the worst decisions, and I always start out this train of thought by saying the worst decision the Supreme Court ever made. But then I remember Dred Scott and Plessy versus Ferguson. But Citizens United has been incredibly damaging to this country because it took the limits off of what people can contribute to campaigns or how they can campaign. There's still limits of what they can contribute to individual candidates, but they can spend as much money as possible on independent expenditures. And my goodness, Musk is spending $10, $20, $50 million on individual races. I say bring back McCain-Feingold. Supreme Court does change its mind, as we've seen. Let's keep pressing the issue of campaign finance reform because we need limits on independent expenditures. That's how Musk and all of these billionaires, their influence just goes right through the ceiling because of Citizens United.
2: Yeah, here's how crazy it gets. Citizens United was based on, in large part, the Bilotti decision of 1978 that was written by Lewis Powell himself that cited the head note in the 1886 Santa Clara County decision in which, in the head note, the clerk of the court, John Chandler Bancroft Davis, said that the Chief Justice at the time, Morrison Remick Waite, had said that corporations are persons, and that was settled. Well, the head note has no legal authority, and the decision never actually said that. So this whole thing is based on a lie. And I don't know if you get my newsletter or the Hartman Report that goes out every weekday, but the one today is about how in Delaware now, a judge in Delaware just ruled that corporations can vote in city elections. So you've got corporations actually having the vote. And there are more corporations in Delaware than there are people. So it's getting wild. It's getting wild. Anyway, I don't know if you want to comment on that, or we'll just move along here. Patrick in Seaside, California, you're on the air with Congressman Smith.
8: Hi, Tom. Hi, Congressman Smith. I have a quick question. I don't know if it qualifies as rhetorical, and I also think it could be a talking point that you could take back to your colleagues. I just want to say, I know we're all so terrified of two-year-old toddlers being zip-tied in Chicago or migrant farm workers being chased through cannabis fields in Oxnard. I mean, these are dangerous criminals. I'm going off of a point that you made, Congressman, and that is, my question is, don't you think that this crazy Keystone Cops administration, if they caught even one Trende Aragua or MS-13 member, they would have all channels nationwide breaking news conference? We
1: Amen.
8: Got one.
1: Yeah. Amen. Look, I mean, the arguments are so clearly on our side. And for those who despair, and at times, I understand that and feel that for what Trump is doing, His approval ratings are down the mid-30s. So they're down the mid-30s because people are seeing what he is doing, and we are amplifying it. And on this issue, yes, Trump came in and said he was going to secure the border and go after the worst of the worst. Instead, he's terrorizing every immigrant in this country, and even some non-immigrants, even some citizens who are here. His immigration policy is an over-the-top authoritarian policy that is designed to basically force the country to submit to his will. It's part of the authoritarian agenda. He can snatch anybody off the streets and lock them up in a detention facility. And it's got nothing to do with whether or not these people are criminals and threaten us in any way. He is anti-immigrant. Stephen Miller is pushing that agenda. People don't want to come to this country like they used to because of that. And he's doing it in an incredibly authoritarian way. So, yes, absolutely. This has nothing to do with trying to protect us from dangerous criminals. And we need to make that point as often as possible.
2: Yeah, very well said. And yeah, I mean, the Magna Carta was signed by King John at Runnymede on, as I recall, June 15th, 1215. That said that, you know, you can't arrest somebody unless they've committed a crime. It's crazy. Congressman Adam Smith is with us for the hour, taking your calls. We'll be back with more of your calls for Representative Smith. Smith.house.gov is his, Adamsmith.house.gov is his website and his Blue Sky.
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2: And he represents Washington's 9th District and is the top Democrat in the House Armed Services Committee. We'll be right back with your calls for Adam Smith.

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10: 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Welcome back. Congressman Adam Smith is with us, taking your calls. And let's see here. Tony in Chicago, you are on the air with Congressman Smith.
11: Congressman, after the midterms, and you're chairman of the Armed Services Committee again, and in view of Brian Stelter's book called Network of Lies, about how they hung themselves with their own words, texts, and emails, and their business model is lying to their audience, will you prevent Fox News from being shown in day rooms, and on military bases in this country. Thank you, sir.
4: Yeah, I mean, what I would like to see is I would like to see more than Fox News being shown on our military bases. Yeah, and actually, that's a good question. I don't know how to handle this because the dishonesty in the media broadly is just breathtaking. Okay, on Fox, I go on Newsmax frequently as well. I want to protect a free press, a diversity of opinions. You know, Donald Trump is out there suing CBS and, you know, trying to shut down any media that doesn't agree with him. And I don't want to do that. What I want to do is I want to offer reasonable alternatives and never give up trying to put the facts out. This is something that I'm really worried about right now. I think people are discouraged. People are like, you know, AI, all this information generated. Trump lies day in and day out, and it goes completely unaccountable. Nothing happens. So what's the point? And the sad thing is, you got to keep fighting. You got to keep putting the truth out. You got to keep challenging the lies and making the case to the American people. You know, it's always been a challenge. Social media and modern communications makes it more of a challenge. But I'm not in favor of censoring a lot of media. I'm in favor of aggressively pushing the truth as often and as loudly as possible.
10: Jake in Seattle, you're on the air with Congressman Smith.
12: Gentlemen, thank you for taking my call. Congressman, given the state of our country, you know, looking at the shameful gerrymandering that's going on across the country, the issues with the two-party system as evidenced by Trump's, complete control over the Republicans, and the influence of special interests, both corporate and foreign, in our politics, I'm wondering if you would support legislation to uncap the House. Essentially raise the number of members of the House, which haven't changed in over 100 members, to be more representative of their constituents. Now, there's more committee.
10: No, I got it. You got the question.
4: Yeah, I got it. Yeah, now I've had this question before. I think the more important legislation that I would support is for nonpartisan gerrymandering across the country. You know, the Supreme Court frequently makes decisions based on elections, on how much they threaten our representative democracy, because that's the core of the Constitution, is that people have a say in how they are governed and the right to vote. Gerrymandering is undermining that. We need nonpartisan gerrymandering all across the country just to bring some semblance of, I don't know, one person, one vote back to place. As far as expanding the number of people in the House, I'm open to it. I'm not sure it's the most important thing. I mean, does that just expand the number of districts for people to gerrymander? You are correct. And for those who don't follow this issue, the last time we changed those numbers, I think, was in like 1912. So a member of Congress 100 and some odd years ago was representing a much smaller number of people than we are right now. So I'm not opposed to the idea. I think getting after gerrymandering in general is the more important thing to do right now.
10: Dave in Buffalo, New York, you're on the air with Congressman Smith, and we have 2 minutes to the hard break.
13: Congressman Smith, Tom, thank you. Congressman, we're going to hold this administration accountable when we get back in power. The problem I see with that is, though, that is when Biden was in power, we try to hold them accountable, and they wouldn't show up. Why would they show up this time?
4: Thank you. Yeah. It's not going to be easy. Okay, it's not. No part of this is going to be easy. And I think that's, you know, the couple of questions we had earlier about taking on Trump and fighting Trump. It's going to be a huge challenge because Trump is lawless and he's president and the courts aren't holding him accountable. The Republicans in Congress are letting him get away with it. But we have to fight. We have to use the tools that are available to us and also not get discouraged. Yeah, Trump's, you know, winning far more than he should, just because he's abusing his power. That's all the more reason.

0: It's not happened in 6 months. It took Trump long enough to destroy the country. It's going to take us a long time to build it back together again, but we can never give up. We can never stop trying to do that.
1: There you go. We've got about 20 seconds. Thoughts on what we can be doing in the coming weeks?
0: Speak up. Speak up loudly and, you know, pick the issues that are important to you. There's all this big debate, you know, oh, gotta talk about this. Don't talk about that. I mean, whatever you're passionate about, and we heard some of it here, ICE, detention, brutalizing, undermining the constitutional rights of people in this country, the war in Iran, the wars throughout the Middle East, Trump and his Justice Department, you know, using the Justice Department abusively. Pick your issue, speak up loudly, and never stop fighting on it.
1: Well said. Congressman, thanks so much for dropping by. It's great talking with you.
0: Thanks, Tom.
1: And our audience appreciates it. Thank you very much. It's the top of the hour. On the other side of the break, America just expanded voting rights to corporations, and a king bedazzles horse statues. Stick around. It's going to get interesting. We'll be right back.
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16: 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I'm Patty Vasquez, comedian, policy nerd, and the friend who actually did the reading. On Driving It Home, we break down what's really going on, figure out what to do about it, and yeah, we laugh because what else are we going to do? 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
5: Information. While keyboards are faster, the slower, more tactile act of handwriting creates longer lasting comprehension of letters and better retention of the thoughts they convey. Neuroscientists find that rote keystrokes on a computer require little mental engagement, while physically drawing out words and ideas takes coordination of multiple areas of the brain to focus memory, eyes, and fingers on creating a written product. Just writing this piece conjured up a fond remembrance of my early childhood, sitting on the floor of our home learning to draw the ABCs, both print and cursive, on those line practice pads. It was both an artistic exercise and the development of a foundational tool for a life of learning. This is Jim Hightower saying, yes, computer literacy is an indispensable element of today's childhood curriculum, but so is the richer development of human thinking through putting pen to paper. So let's do both. Hidey-ho, folks, and thanks for tuning in to my Hightower Radio Commentaries. And guess what? There's even more Hightower waiting for you online. 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
1: Welcome to the second hour of our program. America just expanded voting rights to corporations. Yes, really. I mean, this is just wild. I mentioned this briefly during our conversation with Congressman Smith, but it deserves a little more of an explanation. Back in 1819, in the Dartmouth case, our America's first Chief Justice of the Supreme Court, John Marshall, said that corporations are artificial beings, invisible, intangible, and existing only in contemplation of law. But in 1886, the clerk of the court put a footnote into the Santa Clara County decision, and the headnote said that corporations are persons. Now, the court didn't rule that, but it became law 10 years later when the court cited that headnote. And so corporations became persons. Then in 1978, you had Lewis Powell, who wrote the Powell Memo, famously, in 71. Nixon put him on the court in 72. In 78, he authored the First National Bank versus Bilotti decision, in which the Supreme Court said, because in 1886, the head note, which had no legal authority, said corporations are persons, because of that, we're going to let corporations participate in elections. So that was the really full-on birth of corporate personhood in 1978, and we've had corporations messing in elections ever since in a big way, in an increasing way. But it really exploded in 2010 when Clarence Thomas became the deciding vote in Citizens United, and Citizens United cited the Bilotti decision, which cited the Santa Clara decision. So here we have this continuous chain from 1886 to 1978, to 2010, of a lie that corporations are persons and entitled to rights under the Bill of Rights and under the 14th Amendment, which offers equal or guarantees equal protection to all persons in America, which, by the way, would include, quote, illegal immigrants, which is one of the reasons why Trump locking up people for simply being here without authorization for anything longer than the time necessary to deport them is a crime in and of itself, but I digress. So here's where it gets weird. I mean, really weird. Is there's a court in Delaware that, let me back up. Under the Delaware Constitution, Delaware has more corporations than people. There's 2 million people. There's more than 2 million corporations in Delaware, a small state. And the reason for that is that back in the 1890s, when Ohio came after John Rockefeller for creating a monopoly there, the Standard Oil of Ohio, and he was going beyond Ohio, Rockefeller said, which state will change its corporate laws to make it, basically let me do anything I want? And Delaware, actually New Jersey, was the first, the first one to do that. And Rockefeller moved his operation to New Jersey. But a couple of years later, Delaware made their corporate law is even weaker. And so the Delaware Constitution recognizes corporations as persons. So this is wild. This judge says, this is a report from Reuters. Okay, I'll just cite Reuters. A judge in Delaware, where many big U.S. companies are incorporated, ruled on Tuesday, that's of this week, that a small town that allows corporations to vote in municipal elections was not violating the state's constitution. Delaware Superior Court Judge Craig Karsnitz said the beach town of Fenwick Island was not diluting human votes by allowing companies and other legal entities that own property to cast votes in municipal elections. Now, I have a new book coming out about this very topic. It comes out on July 7th. You can pre-order it now at Powell's or Amazon or Barnes & Noble or wherever you like to buy your books online. And it's called Who Stole the American Dream? The Greatest Political Crime Ever Told. And, it points out how this happened, how a corrupt Supreme Court justice and a corrupt clerk of the court in 1886 basically stole human rights and gave them to corporations, or conspired to do so. It was 10 years later when the first actual case was decided that cited that went along with that. That was the Covington and Lexington v. Sanford decision That was in 1896, same year we got to Plessy versus Ferguson. But this is just wild stuff. I mean, you've got corporations now in Delaware having the vote. This is the logical extension, right? I mean, corporations have already claimed the First Amendment right of free speech, this, you know, to engage themselves in politics. And because they don't have mouths, the corrupt Republicans on the Supreme Court in the Bilotti decision and in Citizens United, which were both 100% Republican decisions. Because they don't have a mouth, the Republicans in those cases said, well, money is the same thing as their mouth. So, number one, they've claimed the right to free speech. Number two, now they've claimed the right to privacy. Dow Chemical was illegally venting benzene through the ceiling of one of their large factories, and the EPA, this was back during the first Bush administration, and the George Herbert Walker Bush. And the EPA hired a small plane to fly over the top of that facility with a detector that would spot the benzene coming out. And they did, and they nailed Dow for it. And Dow sued and took that all the way to the Supreme Court, saying that their Fourth Amendment right to privacy, the Fourth Amendment that says that all persons shall be secure in their papers, houses, and effects, right? From intrusive search and seizure. Dow Chemical claimed that their, as a corporation, their Fourth Amendment right to privacy had been violated, and the Supreme Court agreed with them. Companies have now, the government comes in and says, we're going to do a surprise inspection. You can't do a surprise inspections anymore because it's a violation of your Fifth Amendment right to not have to testify against yourself and your Fourth Amendment right. I mean, there are other cases. You know, obviously, the legal rights, Fifth, Sixth, Seventh, and Eighth Amendments of the Constitution, having to do with, you know, speedy trials and all that, have been grabbed by corporations. But now we have corporations actually voting. I mean, what's next? When Delphin Delmas, who was the lawyer who argued this case in 1886 for Santa Clara County, he pointed out the ridiculousness of the argument that the railroads were making, that they were persons. And he said, what, do you expect them to be able to engage themselves in holy matrimony? Well, actually, they do. It's called a corporate merger. He was pointing out, it's like, you know, corporations, you know, they fall in love? I mean, they're not persons, for God's sake. And yet we're letting them vote? And, you know, this starts in Delaware. Where does it go? I mean, this is just absolutely crazy stuff and extraordinarily destructive to democracy. We have to overturn Citizens United. Now, I lay this out in my book, Who Killed the American Dream, this brand new book. I lay out what we can do about it. The strongest response, of course, is a constitutional amendment, but that requires 2/3 of the House and Senate and 3/4 of the states. It's going to be real difficult to do. MoveToAmend.org has been working on this for years, as has PublicCitizen.org. Other alternatives? Well, let's fix the Supreme Court. Let's expand the Supreme Court and get some people on the court who aren't just corporate shills. And revisit Citizens United. It was a 5-4 decision. If Clarence Thomas had voted against it instead of in favor of it, it never would have happened. And we wouldn't see billions of dollars being spent on our elections by billionaires and right-wing corporations or corporations, you know, wanting their legislation. It's also possible that Congress can do some things to at least slow down the damage from Citizens United. So, you know, there are a few steps we can take, but this is absolutely astonishing. Corporations are actually voting in elections to determine what kind of tax corporations will pay or what the rules are under which corporations operate in these towns in Delaware. It's nuts. Stick around. I'll be right back with you. Did Don Jr. just get $620 million of your taxpayer money?
0: This is the Tom Hartman Program.
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6: 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It does require some time, but you're far better off knowing exactly what it is than eating it and having a reaction and perhaps not being prepared.
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0: Yeah,
1: you know, 23 minutes past the hour. It's incredible. Corporations are actually voting and have been apparently for a year or so in Delaware. Anyhow, Donald Trump is bejeweling, bedazzling, this is crazy. He is taking $5 million of our taxpayer money to cover four horse statues in Washington, D.C. They're by the Lincoln Memorial. They actually have names. They're called the Arts of War and the Arts of Peace. To cover four horse statues with 23.75 carat gold leaf. Now, my guess is that, you know, the day after this is done, there's going to be people out there scraping the gold off so that they can go sell it. But it's like $5 million worth of gold is going to be put on these. This is the guy who has covered has turned the Oval Office into the Oval Bordello. I mean, all these gold-covered or gold-painted gee-jaws that he buys at Home Depot that are all over the. I mean, it's embarrassing. He's got the aesthetics of a Middle Eastern potentate, and now he's ripped up the White House. He's destroyed the Rose Garden, which is, of course, why President Xi of China gave him rose seeds. It was a slap in the face. Trump destroyed the Rose Garden. He's replaced it with a concrete patio, just like at Mar-a-Lago. And now he's got the South Lawn of the White House. This is a huge lawn. They're fixing it up for a low-rent UFC fight, a cage match of some kind that's gonna happen on Trump's birthday. Oh, yes, we've got to have, you know. This is not America. These are not American values. This is how kings and emperors be. And now he wants to put his face on a $250 bill. This guy has run amok. Meanwhile, Don Jr., he just got married to Epstein's banker's daughter, Bettina Anderson. We wish him well. But it's now been discovered that Don Jr. bought into this company, this little company, and, you know, which was a little, you know, $200 million company. He bought a big share in it. And then his good buddy, Peter Navarro, who's been on this program many times, Peter Navarro dedicated his book to Don Jr. Don Jr. visited him when he was in prison for refusing to testify before Congress. They have become very, very close friends. Peter Navarro, who works for Trump, who works for the White House, actually went to the Pentagon and said, give these guys money. And the Pentagon loaned the company $620 million, your money. And the company, as a result of that loan, is now worth $2 billion. Don Jr. just made, what, $1 billion on his investment? I mean, we don't know exactly how much. We don't know how big a share in the company he's got. But he sure made out like a bandit. This ProPublica broke this story. It's absolutely shocking, the levels of corruption. Here we've got, again, running America like a Middle East potentate. Oh, yeah, so give me money, cross my palm with cash or gold, and I will let you do whatever you want. It's just wrong. This should not be how it is. I mean, this is the first that we know, that where we've actually got the receipts. We can prove the corruption here, the $620 million that Peter Navarro said to the Pentagon, and then the people at the Pentagon said that they had to stay up nights to produce this. I mean, you know, it was the call came from the White House. We had to get it done. The staff worked late nights and with little sleep to get through the loan through in a matter of weeks, presumably so they could get the money before we knew that they were stealing it from us. Man, these elections cannot come fast enough. I'm telling you. What say you? I'll pick up your calls after the break.
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10: 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Billy in Wimberley, Texas. 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
11: Hey, Tom. Listen, tell me, how does a corporation cast a vote?
10: I don't know. I don't know how they physically do it, but they've been doing it apparently for a year in a couple of towns in Delaware. 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
11: Do you think it's the same way that the Teamsters cast a vote?
10: Say that again?
11: Do you think it's the same way the Teamsters or the teachers' unions cast their votes?
10: Well, those are corporations, too. So they're nonprofit corporations, but they're corporations. So theoretically, under Delaware law, the teachers' union and the Teamsters could be voting as well as the Standard Oil of Delaware or whatever.
11: Well, you should know, Tom. You're an attorney. You should know
10: I'm not an attorney, though.
11: Cast their vote.
10: Actually, I'm not an attorney. I've written books about the law, but I'm not a lawyer.
11: Okay, but you should know that people cast votes. Corporations don't.
10: I know that, and you know that, Billy.
11: Of people like the Teamsters.
10: But in New Jersey, in Delaware, a court just ruled that this town, and actually it's two or three towns have been doing this, that allow corporations to vote in their municipal elections. The corporations are and in this one town, 12% of the people in the town are corporations, right? And in Delaware, over 100% of the population is corporations. There's more corporations than people. This court ruled that corporations are persons, and therefore they should be able to vote. I think the insanity of this, Billy, is something that you as a conservative and me as a progressive can agree on, right?
11: So you're saying that the CEO, after he casts his individual votes, go in there and he casts another vote.
10: That's right.
11: That can't happen. Doesn't happen.
10: It doesn't happen. It literally is happening.
11: It is not happening.
10: Reuters reported this, Billy. Go to HartmanReport.com. It's the top story at the middle of the page. I've got links to the court decisions. I've got links to the news story. I'm not making this stuff up. This is the insanity.
11: In any of those reports, Tom, does it say how the vote is cast?
10: No, it doesn't. That's a good question. I'm guessing they vote by mail, the corporations, because they're certainly not showing up.
11: Well, that may be another.
10: Yeah.
11: Well, I'm just saying that a corporation individually cannot vote. A corporation as an entity cannot vote.
10: They are voting in Delaware. They've already voted, in fact, in some cases. The court case was to decide whether the votes that had already been cast were legal, and yes, they are.
11: That's something that we could agree on. I'm going to check it out, and I'll call you back. But if it's what I suspect it is, okay, it's the same thing with Citizens United. Corporations can't free speech is an individual thing, and a group of people that believe the same thing can give their money as they wish.
10: Yeah.
11: Anyway. Okay.
10: All right.
11: So I was just saying, you know, that's you're crying all about the Citizens United and all that stuff.
10: Citizens United said is that corporations are persons. Is saying now is if corporations are persons, then they should have the right to vote. Billy, check it out. And
11: a corporation is a group of people.
10: No, okay. A corporation is a singular legal entity. Actually, it represents a group of people, but a corporation is a single legal entity, and that legal entity in 1896 was acknowledged. My favorite slogan, Billy, is "I'll believe a corporation is a person when Texas executes one."
11: I'll be looking forward to seeing a CFO somewhere go in and cast a vote, then walk and then walk out, walk back in, and cast another vote.
10: I would love to see the video of that. I'm with you, Billy. I got to move along, but it's always nice hearing from you. Thank you for the call, Beachside Bill in Orlando, Florida. Hey, Bill, what's on your mind today?
12: Hey, afternoon, Tom. Hope all is well. Last call sounded a little confused there, but I want to reflect.
10: Well, Billy's
12: on
10: a smart guy. He's going to figure this out.
12: Yeah, I hope so. Yeah, I want to reflect on a call. I was listening on hold here, and the call he had about the satellites smashing into each other, that fascinated me. I'd have to listen to it again. That really does. Because if you saw the news here this morning, the Blue Origin rocket explosion out here at the Kennedy Space Center. Yeah. I live 20 miles south of Kennedy Space Center. Last night, I heard the rattling on my patio window here, and I heard something, but they've been working outside on the road here, so I didn't really put two and two together, and I didn't have the news on, but I saw it this morning, and it's incredible, because what's going to happen here right now, it reminds me a lot of the Challenger, Tom.
10: Mm-hmm.
12: After the Challenger explosion, they put out a hotline now for, and I got to go check out my beaches here, because I live down here in Indian Harbor Beach, and I got to, because the debris that's going to wash up, people are going to find it up in Cocoa Beach and Cape Canaveral there, and just north too. And it's going to be, people saying that one guy said he wanted to pick it up and put it in his pouch. You don't want to touch that because it's radiation. Who the hell knows what, So it's just fascinating, but it's going to hold back. The other day, if you saw the news conference with Jared Isaacman, the NASA administrator, he had one of all on about, how we're going to land on the moon here by 2028. We're going to have this Blue Origin was going to bring the bulk of the equipment going there, all the satellites, the rovers, all that.
10: Up to the moon, yeah.
12: Yeah. Well, to the moon, yeah. And by 2029, this is going to hold back a lot because they were going to depend a lot on this Blue Origin, the rocket.
10: Yeah.
12: And
10: anybody who's thinking of buying one of those rides into space from Jeff Bezos has to be thinking twice right now.
12: Yeah, I would think so, too. I agree, Tom. Oh, yeah, exactly. It's something, but it just reminded me a lot of the Challenger because I did see the Challenger explode. I've told you that history of it. It's just, it's sad because, here it is 40 years after, there's still, a couple of years ago, they found a piece of the Challenger wing out just south of me here. So, it's going to be years before all this, it's right there by the ocean. You can see it. I was out to that launch pad about 5 years ago when you go up to it. They'll take you out on a tour of it before Bezos got his hands on it. Spent his billions. Now he's going to have to spend billions more. Talk about, he said, it's no problem. We're going to rebuild it.
10: Yeah, he's got an abundance of billions.
12: He's got more than enough. Yeah. More than enough. Yeah.
10: Bill, good to hear from you, and I hope all stays well. Good talking to you. Chuck in Falcon, Colorado. Hey, Chuck, what's on your mind today?
13: Well, I'm concerned about the Supreme Court. Mm-hmm. Now, I just finished your book on the Supreme Court and found it to be excellent.
10: Thank you.
13: And I'm working on Senator Sheldon Whitehouse's book on the Supreme Court.
10: Mm-hmm.
13: But I have some concerns that, like, when President Biden was in office, he did a report on the Supreme Court and had a number of recommendations that didn't get responded to.
10: Right.
13: And in your book, you talk about changing the number of justices and doing term limits and so forth,
10: right,
13: and doing some court stripping. But my concern is if Alito and Thomas retire, allowing the president to put younger people on the court, aren't we going to be stuck for a long time?
10: We will be, and I fully expect that to happen. Alito has a book coming out in July, and in July is typically, or the summer typically, is when justices retire, so that, you know, when Congress comes back in the fall, they can, the Senate comes back, they can confirm the next justice. And the Republicans control the Senate right now, and they're very nervous about what might happen after the election. So, and Thomas and Alito are, first and foremost political animals. And so I'm guessing that both of them are going to retire. They're both in their mid-70s. And their
13: corporate sponsors will lavish them during their retirement,
10: Of course, yeah. And their replacements the same. And they may well be replaced by people even worse than they are, as unimaginable as that may be. So we'll see. We'll see, Chuck. There's no easy answer on this one. The court reforms, we need a code of ethics, a binding code of ethics. We need term limits, and we need to expand the size of the court. It's just simple, straightforward stuff. But none of those are going to be instant cures. In terms of the most dangerous, deadly, toxic thing that the court has done, certainly in our lifetimes, as Adam Smith just pointed out, is Citizens United. That needs to be reversed initially with legislation and over the long term with a constitutional amendment. Chuck, thanks for the call. Nancy in Springfield, Oregon. Hey, Nancy, what's up?
14: Yes. When Adam Smith was on, he set my buttons off. He was saying Israel needs to defend itself. And I keep wondering, every time somebody says that, why can't the Palestinians defend themselves?
10: That's a good question.
14: In Israel is usually the aggressors and not the Palestinians. I mean, yeah. I'm not saying that the Palestinians don't do anything, but it's always a one-way thing as far as most people are concerned.
10: Yep.
14: And it bugs me.
10: I understand and I agree. The Palestinians were promised a state at the same time Israel was given a state. And they never got it. And Netanyahu has given Hamas over $1 billion over the years, specifically hoping that he was arming them against the Palestinian Liberation Organization, the PLO, because the PLO controls the West Bank and Hamas controls Gaza, which are on opposite sides of Israel. And they're the two places that might become Palestinian states. And so, when Netanyahu gave that speech yesterday or the day before, in which he said that they were going to take 70% of Gaza now, he did it from a platform where a Palestinian home had been destroyed on the West Bank, stolen land in violation of Israeli law and international law. So Netanyahu is just thumbing his nose at everybody right now. And Israel has become, in many regards, an outlaw state. And the Palestinians have gotten screwed. And now you got Jared Kushner talking about he's okay with the Palestinians getting moved out of Gaza, too, because he wants to build a resort there. I mean, the whole thing is just so
14: where
10: corrupt.
14: Did they go?
10: Yeah, exactly. Well, you know where they already, Jordan is half Palestinian already. So, they would go to other countries in the region, but it's a disaster. Nancy, thank you for the call. We'll be right back.
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10: Defending America from the weapons of mass deception. I'll be right back.

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10: 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Larry in Los Angeles. Hey, Larry, what's up?
2: Hi. If I may comment quickly on corporations.
10: Mm-hmm.
2: Elections require the participants to have free will, and corporations don't have free will. End of story.
10: Yeah. Yeah. Like I said, I'll believe a corporation is a person when Texas puts one to death by lethal injection.
2: Yeah, but anybody who wants to make the argument that corporations should have that vote, you could just point out the fact that elections require the participants to have free will.
10: Yeah. Well, like I said, Larry, they're already voting in Delaware, corporations.
2: Anyway, I wanted to talk on something that you probably don't like. That is TYT and what they're doing. They're trashing Trump. Excuse me. They're trashing Joe Biden. They're trashing his wife, and they're trashing Harris.
10: Yeah.
2: When neither one of those three people are trying to gain power.
10: I get it, Larry. You're absolutely right. I don't like to talk about other people's shows on this show, so we'll just leave it at that and move on to another topic, or else I'll move on to another call.
2: I want to talk about the people who are getting on YouTube and doing the exact same thing. They're suppressing the vote. Our voting system is a binary system. So if you go into an election and you have a single issue that you're looking at, you are defeating the purpose of an election, because a single issue will cause you to get somebody like Donald Trump in office when you really don't, when you hate him more than you hate anybody else.
10: Oh, I agree. I think that, you know, for example, a lot of people being really pissed off about Biden and Harris's position on Gaza and Israel and thus not showing up to vote is why Trump is in the White House right now. And people have to have a bigger picture. You can't just say, okay, I'm not going to vote for this Democrat because, you know, one out of a dozen different issues I'm pissed off about. You know, you can raise hell with them. You can get inside the party and try to do something about it. But not showing up to vote, that's crazy.
2: You have to understand what our voting system is like, so that if you are a single issue person, then you go to your next biggest issue to decide which one you're going to vote for. And you keep going down the list until you end up with one person that you're going to vote for. Do not let a single issue cause you to sit down, because that's going to hurt Democrats and it's going to hurt progressives.
10: Yeah. Well said, Larry. Thank you very much. Gabe in Placerville, California. Hey, Gabe, what's on your mind today?
11: Just before I get into my comment, I just have to say that a UFC fight on the White House lawn, it's very gladiator, it's very Romanesque.
10: And oh, yeah.
11: I think it's just
10: it's bread and circus.
11: Oh, yeah, totally. And it's just another example, like what you said, Trump's, was it Trump's rise to power is, mirrors Rome's decline or something like that?
10: Yeah, he's like Caligula. I mean, you know, it's or Nero. I mean, you know, one of the end time emperors, and he mm-hmm. revels in it, and it's obscene.
11: Yeah, and I think he's good fiddle when America burns, just like Nero did when Rome burned. But
10: yeah,
11: anyway,
10: he is right now.
11: Yeah, exactly. But hey, I was calling in actually because I wanted to tell you about this this thing that happened to me while I was working on this campaign over the weekend. I worked for Michael Tubbs, for Lieutenant Governor, knocking on doors out in Oakland.
10: Mm-hmm.
11: And Michael Tubbs is a former mayor of Stockton, and he really turned the city around and implemented a pilot UBI program.

0: we're really divided as a country.
1: Yeah, this is that tribalism that Fox News has been. Fox News sells tribalism. I mean, that's and the GOP is, this is their thing. It's sad to hear the story, but keep on knocking on doors, Gabe. You're doing important work. Thank you very much for the call and for sharing your experience with us. On the other side of the break, Netanyahu tears up the ceasefire. And why does the DOJ want to know who's posting mean things about ICE?
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11: NBC News Radio, I'm Michael Kastner. Iran is rejecting reports that President Masoud Pezeshkian wanted to resign. More from Mark Mayfield.
12: Iran International, a news service headquartered in the UK, reported over the weekend that Pezeshkian had submitted a letter of resignation in protest over the Islamic Revolutionary Guard Corps' power when it comes to wartime decision-making. State-affiliated media rebuffs that claim, reporting that the president hasn't resigned and is still working. A spokesperson from the president's office called the reports of resignation foreign rumor-mongering. I'm Mark Mayfield.
11: Former Vice President Mike Pence says President Trump's second administration has departed from the conservative agenda. Scott Carr with details.
13: Pence tells NBC's Meet the Press he'd like to see Republicans get back to running on conservative principles again.
14: I think Republicans would do well to take some time to reflect on what we believe again and take that message to the American people.
13: The former vice president also took aim at President Trump's so-called anti-weaponization fund, calling it deeply offensive and a bad idea.
14: It's a bad idea from the start, and I would encourage the administration just to drop it.
13: That nearly $1.8 billion fund was announced by the Justice Department as part of the president's settlement with the IRS. It's been temporarily blocked by a federal judge. I'm Scott Carr in Washington.
11: The suspect in the deadly shooting of a Virginia deputy has reportedly been captured in North Carolina. Investigators say Deputy Logan Utt and his

0: partner were conducting a welfare check when the suspect opened fire on them Friday night. Utt was killed and his partner was wounded. Authorities reportedly spotted suspect Michael Puckett on a game camera in Surry County, North Carolina, yesterday, leading to his capture. On Wall Street, stock futures are rising in overnight trading. Michael Kastner, NBC News Radio.
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3: And welcome, brothers, sisters, working class heroes. This is the Rick Smith Show. Thanks so much for being here. Today on the big program, lots to get to, lots to talk about. Got an email yesterday that again, I get these kind of emails all the time, but angry at me for talking to people from the Center for American Progress, neoliberal, business center left, think tank. And look, I've had a relationship with them for a very long time. I've had relationships with people for years all over the political spectrum because I believe wholeheartedly that the more working class voices they come across, the better it is for all of us. And this is the weird part of doing what I do, because I will talk to anyone and everyone. I will state my case in every corner of every arena, even in the parking lots. And I think by having those relationships with people I disagree with and firmly disagree with, maybe has an opportunity to kind of maybe make us think about each other a little bit. I don't absolutely hate anyone. I don't have that in me. But I know people do, which is why this shooting that happened on Monday at, 11:40 in the morning, two teenagers in San Diego went to the largest mosque in the country and killed three people. One of them a security guard whose job it is to protect children. And what they ended up finding are two people dead, I guess, in a car from self-inflicted gunshot wounds. A 17 and an 18-year-old. Now, what's interesting is federal investigators and police are treating this as a possible hate crime. Possible hate crime, because because somebody just wakes up in the middle of the day and goes, we're gonna go shoot up a mosque for no reason. Now, according to reports, officials say they found writings and other materials suggesting hate rhetoric. Because I guess I can't say that the two that were found dead in the car did it. I can say they allegedly and supposedly. But allegedly and supposedly, this suggestive material of hate rhetoric and anti-Muslim bias, again, we have to say that, hasn't been released, but it kind of points, from what I'm told, what I read, in a direction. Police said no officers fired their weapons during the incident. The suspects had connected somehow online, expressed broad hostility toward multiple faiths and groups. So this is where we are. And I spoke with a couple of people on Monday and then again on Tuesday. I said, hey, did you hear about this? And unfortunately, or fortunately, because I'm going to go with unfortunately, because it's become such the norm that we don't even talk about shootings like this anymore. It's become so routine. Yeah, there was a shooting at a church. Yeah, it's Monday. And the weird thing is on Monday's show, probably right about the time that this happened, I'm joking with a guest that, why would someone take a gun to a church and use it to threaten another parishioner or someone in the parking lot? Why would you take a gun to church? And then this. And what's really sad is Americans, our gun culture is one of the ugliest examples of how we normalize fear and rage and fatalism in this country. It's already too expensive, too lonely, too divided. And yet, you know, I look at this. It's hard not to see a pattern between wages that stay flat, bills that go up, people that are isolated, leaders performing outrage theater for cameras, and everyday people who are left carrying the weight of a system that, well, keeps failing them. In that kind of pressure cooker, violence starts to look less like an aberration and more like a rotten final language of despair. I mean, I'm not justifying this in any way, shape, or form. That doesn't make violence acceptable. It means the culture around it is sick. We are constantly told, take back control, stand our ground, protect ourselves. While the same politicians and pundits who stoke panic do nothing to make life more stable, more humane, more fair, more just, any of that. They just point fingers at the other side, and because blame's easy. Blame's easier than accountability. It's easy to go, them, which is how a lot of this kind of hatred for the others, it's how we've got here. They feed people's grievance because grievance is profitable. And meanwhile, working people are stuck trying to survive in a country where, well, most of us can't afford housing, healthcare, geez, childcare, or even, well, a shred of dignity and peace of mind. When a society makes people feel disposable, hopeless, trapped, some are going to break. Some are going to lash out. Some are going to reach for a gun because they've been taught that power is found in force, not in solidarity, not in us coming together. And I got to tell you, that divide, that is the deepest poison in American life right now. The lie that that individual violence can replace collective justice, it can't. Solidarity wins. Caring about your neighbor wins. And what we need is not more macho speeches, not more political fear, not more, you know, slamming the fist on the table, not more politicians pretending the answer is just good guys with guns. What we need are living wages. We need mental health care. We need union power. We need community safety. We need a media culture that stops treating human misery as a partisan story and a partisan sport. A country this divided can't keep pretending that violence appears out of nowhere. It just happens. It grows in the cracks left by neglect, inequality, and endless political sabotage. And I know my left friends are going to go, no, we got to go grab the guns. I've always been on the side of sane, rational gun reform. I don't believe that people should have weapons of war. But I do understand that there are differences in communities. I think about myself, and I use myself in every example. It's my experience that I talk about. As a kid, growing up in a housing project, surrounded by poverty and inequality and desperation and, well, yeah, hatred. Guns were used for violence. Guns were used to kill people. In my neighborhood, you saw somebody walking down the street with a gun, run. Someone's going to die. I now live in a fairly rural area where there's a free gun range a mile from my house, where it's a cultural thing. It's a family tradition thing. Hunting is a sport. Agree with it, disagree with it. It is where we are. Not all guys with guns are bad, and certainly not all guys with guns are good. And more guns aren't going to make us safer, because we've got, I don't know if you've noticed, we've got a ton of guns in this country. And I keep asking, when do we get to peak safety with all of these guns? But that said, I come back to the only thing that I can justify as a potential cause, and we don't know what was in these kids' head. We don't have any idea how much poison was pumped into their minds from social media, from their parents, from their friends. We have no idea. But I'll bet you has a lot to do with struggling at home, a lot to do with putting food on the table and keeping a roof over the head. And maybe if we made that a little easier for everyone, we made that American dream possible again, that it didn't seem like the Hunger Games. Because I don't know if you've noticed, we're playing a version of the Hunger Games every day in this country. I talked to a young woman yesterday who's sick but can't go to the doctor because she doesn't have health insurance, because she can't afford it, because she makes too much to get the state money and she doesn't make enough to get the state insurance. So she's going to be sick. We're in really, really rough times. And with the policies of this administration making life worse, I'm sure you've noticed gas prices are up, but I'm sure you've noticed everything else is going up too. Whether it's food, clothing, just going to the local store to get anything. And wages haven't come up. And look, I'm someone who says, you know, I'm not against inflation as long as you've got the bargaining power in the workplace to get wages that keep up. And I look at the strike that in New York with the Long Island Railroad. Workers who are saying, look, yeah, you gave us a raise, but it doesn't keep up. We're working and we're falling behind. And as working people, we've got to figure out how do we make sure that that standard of living our grandparents fought for, that our parents lived on, how do we pass that on? Or more to the point, how do we fix what's been broken? How do we take back what's been stolen? How do we unrig a system that we're told is rigged, but rigged for the others? When the reality is, it's never been about right, left. It's never been about Democratic or Republican or red, blue or male or female or whatever ethnicity. It's always been about up, down. It's always been about rich and poor, the haves and the have-nots. It's always been that. And until we figure out how we come together, till we figure out how we're going to stand in solidarity with one another, white, black, brown, yellow, I don't care, gay, straight, half crooked, I don't know. Until we figure out how we bridge those divides and bring ourselves together to say, no matter what you do in your four walls, no matter who you are and what life you lead, that we all should have dignity of work, we should all have security of health, and we should all have an opportunity to lead the best life we can. Without fear of violence, without fear of hatred, without fear of prejudice or discrimination. But that takes work. A lot of work. It's just easier to go, they're the reason, and point the finger at the others. Sad. Sad state that we're in. I want to hear your thoughts. I know these shootings are routine. I know we see them all the time. In fact, so much that we don't even pay attention much anymore. But how do we stop? How do we slow down? How do we make sure that, you know, when you go to church or your mosque or synagogue or whatever, that you get to go home? I want to hear your thoughts. Rick at TheRickSmithShow.com. Quick break. Right back. I'm Rick Smith, and this is Labor History in Two. On this day in labor history, the year was 1926. That was the day President Calvin Coolidge signed the Railway Labor Act. For decades, railroad labor disputes had often become bloody affairs. The railroad companies hired gunmen who killed dozens of strikers in 1877. The strike was so violent, it became known as the Great Upheaval. In Scranton, Pennsylvania, for example, hired guns shot into an unarmed crowd of strikers. Three innocent people were killed. In 1894, the Pullman strike had paralyzed interstate commerce and ended with violent repression by federal troops. Starting in 1888, the federal government passed a series of acts aimed at stopping these bloody battles. Then, during World War I, railroad operations came under government control. Labor disputes were sent to a National Board of Adjustment during the war. This all laid the groundwork for the Railway Labor Act. The goal was to find a better way to resolve railroad labor management disputes. Representatives from the railroad companies and the unions participated in drafting the act. It called for a system of mediation for railroad labor contracts, and only after the mediation had been exhausted could the parties attempt other means, such as strikes or lockouts. Most significantly, it recognized the right for railroad workers to unionize. Under the Act, employers can hire replacement workers during a strike, but they must take back the striking workers when the strike is over. For an industry that has had a notorious history for firing those who even hinted at a strike, this was an important change. In 1936, the Act was extended to include airline workers. The Act is considered an important step toward the creation of the National Labor Relations Act.
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3: So this is fun, especially after Trump's 1.776 billion-dollar slush fund from his lawsuit against the IRS to go after, you know, to pay his buddies back because, you know, they Biden weaponized the IRS and the Department of Justice, and they're literally giving almost $1.8 billion to Trump's buddies. Now J.D. Vance is saying, you know, Hunter Biden could apply for it. Yeah. Now, a fun story on Tuesday that came out. Evidently, Acting Attorney General Todd Blanche signed a new order that basically says the IRS can never look at Donald Trump's prior tax returns. Never. Forever barred from examining Trump's tax returns. So all of the tax stuff that he's done, I guess our acting attorney general just gave him immunity. How do I get one of those cards? Because I know at some point with this administration, all of us, anyone who disagrees, they're going to go after. Speaking of going after, Thomas Massie. I had a lot of friends who thought Massie was safe. Evidently, Massie lost his House primary to a Trumpite. And, you know, Democrats are going, hey, maybe this seat could be in play a little bit. I don't know. And look, I keep saying, I hope Trump gets the most extreme of the most extreme. Because as the economy continues to tank because of their horrible policies, maybe, you know, these folks are going to be the ones who are going to have to turn on him even so that they begin voting in a way that makes life easier. I look at Bill Cassidy, for instance, the Louisiana senator who, well, he got ousted going into the Senate and voting his conscience was one of the votes. Yeah, one of the votes. This again is amazing, to limit Trump's power at going after Iran. The Senate advanced a resolution to limit Trump's war powers in Iran, and it was four Republicans. Susan Collins in a tough race. Hopefully she loses. Lisa Murkowski in Alaska, Rand Paul in Kentucky,
2: and, of course, Bill Cassidy from Louisiana. Four Republicans. I'm kind of shocked, to be honest, a little shocked. Not so much at Rand Paul or Susan Collins, because it's an election year. Maybe not even so much with Murkowski, but Cassidy coming around. Now, the one thing that wasn't surprising, John Fetterman, Democrat from Pennsylvania, voted to oppose limiting Trump's power. And the reality is, sometimes Democrats suck. And that's true. It's always been true. It will always be true in the future. There are no perfect politicians on either sides of the aisle. There are no saviors. The only people who are going to save us is us by throwing the bums out and putting working people into those positions. Now, over the last several days, I've had conversations with people who are on the Democrats suck bandwagon. And to be honest, fair, Governor Abigail Spanberger, on the veto of the collective bargaining bill, sucked. I'll be honest, flat out sucked, because she did say that she would support it. She says she supports public sector collective bargaining, but in principle. She said she vetoed the bill because she wanted amendments first. And again, I'm not quite sure what that means, but she argued that it should be narrower in scope and implemented over a lengthier part of time. And you got people like me going, wait a second, either you believe in collective bargaining or you don't. And her stated reason was not opposition to collective bargaining, but opposition to the bill in its final form. And you go, wait a second, you have the ability to pass this through. The General Assembly put it on her desk and she rejected it. Now, what I think the General Assembly should do, put it back on her desk. And quickly. Now, you have people like me who saw this as a slap in the face. And I believe it was. Because if you look at the amendments that she said she wanted, it basically gutted the bill and made collective bargaining, you know, just so limited that, well, that's the point. And it's one of those things where you have the governor saying, yeah, I agree, but not this version. And what I heard is, well, you know, not now, not really, maybe later, maybe not ever. Because this would have finally given public sector workers in Virginia some bit of power, some ability to negotiate pay, benefits, conditions, rights on the job, rights they say most workers already have in other states. Now you go, see, Democrats suck. No, here's where I'm going to push back and hard, because look, do Democrats suck? Yeah, sometimes. But comparing Democrats and Republicans on labor issues like this is like comparing a bad meal to poison. Yeah, the governor's veto was a failure, absolutely. But the Republicans, they've made their anti-worker politics their entire religion. It's their brand. It's who they are. It's what they do. And again, comparing them to Democrats, it's just not. No. Saying both sides are bad on labor, let's the GOP off the hook for being so much worse. The reality is, yeah, a Democrat broke a promise. But Republicans keep breaking unions. That's the reality. Now, the veto was a reminder that Democrats can fold. But as I said a moment ago, Republicans have built their whole brand around workers losing. That's the reality. And criticizing Democrats is absolutely fair. 100%. I am right there. But pretending that Republicans are the same is how we end up getting played twice. Because, you know, I had some people, we've got to oust her and get someone else in. And you go, in a state like Virginia, the best Democrat you're going to get is probably a moderate Democrat, until working people wake up and realize that this whole idea of we're being conservative is ridiculous and stupid. We don't need a false equivalence. What we need is honesty about who spent decades attacking labor, and that has been Republicans. And I spent a little bit of time over the last several days going, you know, how did Virginia become a right-to-work state? How did public sector workers not get collective bargaining rights? And you go back to the whole right-to-work argument. It was 1947. Governor Bill Tuck signed Virginia's right-to-work law. And I went through every other right-to-work state looking for one Democrat. One Democrat who signed a right-to-work law that made their state a right-to-work state. Because understand, right-to-work sounds nice. Sounds like a good idea. I should have the right to work. But there's no work associated with it. And certainly no rights. The only right that you get is the right to be pitted against each other, the right to be fired whenever the boss wants, and the right to be cheated repeatedly. Every state that has a right to work law was signed into law or pushed through by Republicans in their General Assembly. And that is all of them. From Oklahoma in 2001 to Indiana in 2012 to Michigan in 13, Wisconsin in 15, I was there part of that. West Virginia in 16, Kentucky in 17. In fact, in Kentucky, they woke up early on a Saturday. Early on a Saturday. Giddy at the opportunity of making Kentucky a right-to-work state. Now you go, well, do Democrats ever put their names on right-to-work? Yeah. Michigan Governor Gretchen Whitmer, she repealed Michigan's right-to-work law in 2023. Am I always thrilled with Gretchen Whitmer? No. But I'll tell you, a whole lot sight better than Rick Snyder. So the reality is we're in a moment where organize, take to the streets, demand she sign it, put it back on her desk, and mobilize. This idea that we're just going to throw up our hands and go, oh, well, you know, we lost, and we're just going to, Democrats suck. It's just dumb. And this is where I keep coming back to. For me, party doesn't matter as much if we were organized, if we stood in solidarity on the idea that, you know what? We should all earn a decent wage. We should all have health care and retirement security, like my grandparents' generation. They differed as much as we do on all kinds of things. But when it came to their jobs, when it came to their rights at work, when it came to their paychecks, there wasn't a light between most of them. And we've got to come back to this. And this is where the politics of the day, where, sorry, Angela, Abigail, the reality is I think people should be organizing to push you to sign the next bill that the General Assembly puts on your desk. But for me, this idea that the Democrats and Republicans are the same on labor issues, flat out ludicrous and just dumb. And by anyone saying that that's how it is, are exposing just how they don't understand reality, history, or what the Republican brand has been for my entire lifetime. Yeah. Want to hear your thoughts? Email me, rick@therickSmithShow.com. We'll take a quick break. Right back after this.

0: the Weatherology Weather Center. I'm staff meteorologist Laura Lockwood. Cloudy skies with a few peaks of sun today, with a slight chance of rain showers. Daytime highs approaching 74. Northeasterly winds 5 to 10 miles per hour. Mainly clear skies tonight, lows level off around 54. Ample sunshine expected tomorrow, high of 76. Bright sunshine expected Wednesday, with highs around 82. 87 Thursday. That's your latest Chicago weather update. Right now, it's 50.
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3: UCPT telling you how you can shop Blue. Whether you're out in the field playing football or baseball, or inside the stadium playing hockey or basketball, or any sport really, let's take a look at some sporting goods stores that support the Democratic Party. Academy. Now, Academy is a company that does not give to politics. Some of their senior leaders do, and in 2024, 87% of their donations went to Democrats. Hibbett. Now, Hibbett is a company that does not give to politics, but some of their senior leaders do, and in 2024, 93% of those donations went to Democrats. Dick's Sporting Goods. Now, Dick's Sporting Goods as a company does not give to politics. Yes, some of their senior leaders do, and it's kind of a little all over. Sometimes lean more right, sometimes lean more left. It's really hard to find a pattern. But hey, remember when the right was attacking Dick's Sporting Goods when they decided to push the age of purchasing firearms to 21 and stop selling assault-styled rifles? This has been WCPT telling you how you can shop Blue.
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5: So this week in my neighborhood, there we have a college in our neighborhood, college town where I live, and all of the college grads, you know, doing the walk. And you got to wonder, you know, all the smiles, all the picture taking, all of the what's tomorrow going to look like after we've thrown the cap in the air? And, you know, what's the job market going to look like? And, hey, you know, are we going to rule the world, or are we going to make just enough to maybe pay back all of those student loans? And what's the job market have in store for these young people who have been told, hey, you got to go to college if you want to get that American dream, that degree is your golden ticket into the middle class. Question is it anymore? That's why I've asked Elise Gould to come share some thoughts. She's a senior economist over at the Economic Policy Institute. You can check out their website, epi.org. They've got a piece answering this very question. Elise, thanks for taking time for us.
6: Thank you.
5: So, look, you know, all of us know, or been told, at least in my generation, you got to go to college, you got to get a degree. That's the only way you're going to be able to live the American dream. It's the only way you're going to be able to get into the middle class. It's the golden ticket, Elise. Is it?
6: Well, there are no guarantees. I think that is for sure. That's what we've learned, is that there is no certainty. It certainly is the case that you are more likely to get a ticket into the middle class if you go to college. But then again, as you've already mentioned, there is oftentimes a lot of college debt associated with that. So that is not a obvious decision for everybody. But you, if you have a college degree, you're more likely to get a job. You're more likely to have a lower unemployment rate. You're more likely to have higher wages. That's on average. That doesn't mean that's going to be the case for everybody. And just like everybody else, the sways in the labor market have an impact on young workers today as well. So as we've seen the labor market weaken somewhat over the last 2 to 3 years, that has hit young workers a bit harder than everybody else.
5: Now, clearly, obviously, it matters what kind of degree you get. If you've got a degree in underwater basket weaving, I'm sure that's not going to in over demand. I'm sure if you were at the other end, engineer, physician, I don't know, something at the other end, there is a difference in degrees, right?
6: Yes, that's absolutely right. That depending on the degree you get, what institution you've gone to, how much debt you graduate with, all of those kinds of things, the connections that you have either from the school you went to or from your family, we know how much it matters in terms of how much wealth you're born into, how much that matters for the opportunities that you have. So there are many different factors at play. Your race, your gender, many different factors at play in terms of deciding your success in the labor market.
5: Yeah, you know, you look at this, and you know, it makes me wonder because, look, I grew up believing and being told that the degree was going to get you some bit of a step forward, a bit of job security. And the question then becomes is, you know, why now are young graduates facing more insecurity, even with the degree, than in past generations? And is this really, as I'm being told, the era of blue collar workers, to where, you know, going to trade school might be a better option for some?
6: That's a great question. So what is a better outcome? Young workers without a college degree still have higher unemployment rates than young workers with a college degree. Here, my analysis looks at 22 to 27-year-olds. So just to get a sense of what those entry-level workers look like in terms of that age profile. And so it's still, you have a better opportunity with a college degree. Remember, many of those blue-collar jobs have degraded over time to some extent as unionization has faltered in this country. So for a long time, that was a great access to a middle-class job for non-college workers in manufacturing or other related trades. That isn't a sure thing either.
5: Yeah, no, I look at my kids, and my son got into a union building trades apprenticeship program and is, you know, if he continues, is going to have a very good life. Top of the wage scale. You know, good for him. It's what he wanted. He knew he didn't want to go to college. Now, my daughter, on the other hand, we're at the beginning of that decision-making process of which path she wants to follow. So the question then, I guess, for, you know, me and for other working families is, you know, when you think about the rising costs of college and the debt that comes in and all of that, is a college degree still worth the investment, do you think?
6: I think that's too much of an individual question for me to answer that. I think that, you know, it really depends on your own circumstances and what you're looking to do with it. Certainly, there are many fields out there in the economy that do not require a college degree. Some people go to college because they want to go on to other advanced schooling for the occupation or industry that they want to work in. So I think it is an individual choice. And I think that debt certainly does play a role in that, and increasing debt and it makes it a difficult decision to take on that debt, because we know that the research also shows that if you have a lot of debt coming out of school, then that is going to affect your career choices and your career trajectory.
5: And how desperate you are to take that first job with the lower pay. But I look at the state where I'm at. I'm in Pennsylvania, and I know many other states have scrapped a number of requirements for jobs to have degrees. Are employers lowering standards to be able to get people who may not have chosen to go to college, or are they just simply offering worse jobs with lower pay?
6: Yeah, I'm not seeing any evidence in the data right now. I think employers are still requiring a college degree for many jobs that may not even require a college degree, because they can do that in this kind of labor market.
5: Now, you point out that, you know, Black and Hispanic workers, especially young graduates, still face higher unemployment, still face lower wages. You know, as a union guy, I keep coming back to, you know, these kind of things with a higher union density and a wider array of unions and participation could answer some of these questions and some of these problems. Walk me through, you know, why that still persists in this day and age.
6: I think you point to a great solution, right? So there are many jobs out there that if you had a more unionized sector, they would not allow for that kind of discrimination or that discretion. You would have pay bans, more pay transparency. You have that in the public sector as well. When jobs are posted, there is a salary range depending on how much experience or education you have, and there's less room for employers to discriminate. Also, a tighter labor market gives employers less room to discriminate or act with discretion in terms of wage setting, because they have to work a little harder to attract and retain workers, and they have to look more into the corners of the labor market and not just rely on the networks that they might already have or who they have been accustomed to hire.
5: So my ears heard what you just said is Trump has so badly handled the economy that it's no longer a tight labor market, so we have a lot of people who are suffering in this economy. Or is that just my jaded view of how bad things are right now?
6: things have definitely gotten weaker. We have seen the overall unemployment rate tick up over the last year. And for these young college grads, that has ticked up even further. I think one of the measures that has been very depressing in some ways in this economy today has been the hires rate. And I think that's what's hurting young workers the most, is that workers who have jobs are not quitting and employers are not hiring at the rates that they did before. And in fact, they're looking at hires and quits rates around 2013 levels. And if anyone remembers an economy back in 2012, 2013, we were still struggling coming out of the Great Recession. And so things are not looking good. So if workers who have jobs are sitting tight and employers are not doing any additional hiring, it's very difficult for new entrants to get a foothold in the labor market. And I think that is what is hurting young workers the most today.
5: Especially, you know, young people who are desperate to get into the labor market. Because I just read a report the other day that said labor participation is now ticking up, especially with older workers actually having to come back into the workforce. So now these college grads, these folks coming in with very limited skills are competing with people who, well, they've got skills and maybe willing to work for less just to kind of make ends meet. So does that seem to hold, in your opinion, as potential reason of why we're here?
6: Yeah, certainly. I think that if there are workers that have more experience and employers can be choosier, they might choose those workers with more experience, even if, especially if they don't have to pay them a whole lot more. So I think, again, workers with little experience coming to the labor market, employer, they might be overlooked as the economy weakens.
5: So let me ask you this, because, you know, like my son was like, you know, I want to go to college. I want to be an engineer. And he's smart. He was smart enough to do it. But he's just like, you know, I don't want to take on all the debt. I don't want to go through all of that. And I'm not overly ambitious. So, again, he, to his credit, knew that he was not going to do well as an independent student like that. But all of his friends are kind of have this, you know, college is, it's not what it used to be. I'm not going to be able to make as much. There seems to be some downward looking on a college degree now. What does a flat or falling college, participation degree rate, what does that mean for the economy? And what does it mean for, maybe a generation of students who may choose not to go that path?
6: Yeah. So for a long time, as educational attainment increased in this country, the college wage premium, which is, we think of it as the additional wage that you make in the economy on average when you have a college degree versus a high school degree. So this college wage premium was rising. What we've seen over the last 20 years about is that has been flat and in fact falling a little bit. So the returns to getting that college degree, even as college costs are rising, even as debt is rising, has not been keeping up. And so you could see that some people are finding it increasingly difficult to make those kinds of investments when they're not seeing that return in the labor market.
5: Yeah. So, you know, I don't want to be all Debbie Downer here and, it's all terrible. And, you know, these young people are going into a job market that's going to be miserable and they've taken on this debt and all of this. Are there bright spots? Is there something that you go, you know, there's some hope, some glimmer of hope for them?
6: Well, I don't think there's anything specific that young college graduates are doing today that makes them look different from college graduates in general in the economy, right? There isn't, they're not going into jobs or occupations that aren't growing. What you actually see is that the kinds of industries that young college grads go into or the kinds of occupations are ones that are generally growing in the economy. So there's a lot of concern about AI taking jobs and how much AI exposure young college graduates are going to have and whether or not what that's going to mean for their jobs. And when you look at a sector, let's say like the information sector, young college grads, only about 2.3% of them are in the information sector. And so even if we're seeing job losses there where you might think there may be more AI exposure, it's a very small share of the overall workforce. And so I'm less concerned about those kinds of, scary AI and what that's happening versus what I just think is overall weakness in the economy. Again, I think there's uncertainty in the economy today, in the labor market, in policymaking. And I think that is making employers kind of sit tight and not take on more hiring like what would advantage young college grads today?
5: No, because that was my next question. You know, how much of this is about AI? How much is about, you know, corporations making different priority choices based on AI? Or how much it is just government policy changes from this administration? Because, again, we were told when Trump came in, it was going to be utopia. Higher wages, low cost of living, you know, buck a dozen eggs, buck a gallon gas. We were told all these wonderful things. And yet, well, the flip side of all that is happening. And well, we've got some real problems, and obviously the automation, robotics, and AI that's coming, and nobody knows how that's going to really, how harmful that's going to be. I think we got a good sense. So, how much do you think is any of all that, or is it just like the perfect wind, you know, storm of all of it?
6: Well, certainly, I mean, when we look at what's happening with wages in the economy overall, we do see nominal wage growth decelerating, which means that you know, how much workers have to be able to how much leverage they have to bid up their wages has been falling as the unemployment rate is rising. And at the same time, we now see inflation through the roof. And so real wages for last month for the first time has actually gone negative in for the last few years. That's the first time that's happened. And so that is, you know, incredibly detrimental for workers and their families and their ability to afford all the basic necessities. So I think that that is playing not only on family budgets, but also for employers and what they're going to do and the investments that they're going to make. So I think I think inflation plays a large role here as well.
5: So last line of questioning I've got for you, because, you know, what would actually improve job prospects for young workers from a policy perspective? You know, what could, you know, because look, November is an election time. There are a couple of parties, you know, vying for people's votes. You know, what policy wise can be done? And on the other side of this, you know, in a labor market that's getting harder for you know, younger workers, new entrants, what should unions and policy, what in schools and policymakers be doing right away?
6: Yeah, it's a great question. So we know that you want to run the economy as close to full employment as you can. Young workers, like many other groups, may not see the benefits of an economy because they have less experience. And so the economy has to be even tighter to see their unemployment rates fall more. And then if they're more scarce, then employers have to work harder to attract and retain them. We talked about these sizable wage gaps between, let's say, Black and Hispanic workers and white workers. And to be able to close those gaps, we talked about unions. And I think unions are really key to being able to narrow some of these pay gaps that we see in the economy. So I think that there are many different steps, make it easier for workers to form a union, raising minimum wages, having better labor standards. All of those play into, hand in hand with a stronger economy, giving young workers better opportunities.
5: Yeah, you said raise the minimum wage, which I'm 100% all in favor of. We should have been doing it, oh, I don't know, 20 years, for the last 20 years. But college graduates don't want to hear about minimum wage. They want to believe that they're going to be higher than that, even though we know that it does affect everyone up and down the wage scale. So
6: yes, and not everyone who leaves college is getting a job right in their career trajectory. Some of them are what they call sort of underemployed or underutilized. They're going to maybe have to take a job that doesn't require a college degree right away, and you want to have higher wages for those jobs or for those people that are in the economy.
5: If you want to read more about what Elise's report looks like, you can take a look at that over at epi.org. We'll get links out on social media. Elise Gould, I appreciate you taking time for us. Great stuff.
6: Thank you.
5: Thanks so much. Want to hear your thoughts? Email me, rick@therickssmithshow.com. Is the college premium still something you value? What do you think this class is going to look like? Want to hear it? rick@therickssmithshow.com. Right back. Stick around. I'm Rick Smith, and this is Labor History in 2. On this day in labor history, the year was 1937. That was the day that workers at the Jones and Laughlin plant in Aliquippa, Pennsylvania, voted in the first ever union election in the United States steel industry under the National Labor Relations Board. The National Labor Relations Act had been passed 2 years earlier, guaranteeing workers the right to join and form a union. But the steel industry had long stood against union organizing. In Pennsylvania, anti-union bosses in steel and coal often had the backing of the state militia. Workers who dared to talk union were harassed and fired. George Laughlin, a steel worker at Jones and Laughlin, found out just how far the company would go to keep the union out of their plant. When George was injured on the job, he took up a part-time job organizing. The company pulled strings and had him committed to the state's lunatic asylum. He was only released after the governor intervened. Governor Griffin Pinchot was a progressive who dared to stand up to the steel companies. The passage of the National Labor Relations Act gave workers the support of the federal government to stand up for their rights as workers. After the votes were counted, it was declared that the workers had overwhelmingly chosen the Steel Workers Organizing Committee, or SWOC, as their bargaining agent. Jones and Laughlin agreed to rehire the workers that had been fired due to their union activity. They also had to pay these workers back pay. And the company agreed to sit down and bargain with the union. The next year, the giant of the steel industry, U.S. Steel, signed its first contract with SWOC. Union recognition had finally come to the steel mills.
1: Well, what did Jones and Laughlin steal? Pittsburgh.
5: Labor History in 2 brought to you by the Illinois Labor History Society and the Rick Smith Show. For more information, go to laborhistoryin2.com, like us on Facebook, and follow us on the Twitters at Labor History in 2.
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5: You know, it's not surprising what Elise was talking about, because look, you know, when I was in school, the only path forward to make sure that you were to get into the middle class was a college degree. That's what we were told. It's the only way you're going to succeed. And a lot of people, you know, did. The reality was, as we were deindustrializing, as we were losing manufacturing jobs at an alarming pace, it was the smart thing to go, yeah, that's what we should be focusing on. Yeah, those working class jobs, they're all done. But the next great generation, the next great American revival, might not come from Silicon Valley, from Wall Street, or some billionaire's vision board in some glass tower somewhere. It might come from the people who actually build things. People who weld things, wire things, haul things, keep this country running when the power goes out and, well, when the internet implodes. Because I do see that at some point coming. So the people who can actually take a chunk of steel and turn it into something, who can take that pile of wood and build stuff, that's the value, and it always has been. So the future can belong to blue-collar workers in manufacturing and construction, but only, and this is the part, again, I go back to, but only if we see a rise in union density, if we see a great revival of the labor movement, and force the country to remember the simple idea that labor creates value and workers deserve a fair cut of that value. And I've been saying this for 21 years now on the air, and you know, it's not a hard concept to understand. Without the people whose hands create, minds create, backs that ache, that create, without those folks, sorry billionaires, sorry Elon, you're not going to be a half a trillion or a trillionaire at some point. And the sad thing is for too long, the working class of this country has been told, be grateful for your scraps. Be thankful you have a job. How many times have you heard that? They're told as if it's some supposedly, some way of making up for the wages that don't keep up, the hours that wreck your body and the conditions that makes safety feel like a joke told by a man in a hard hat with no chin strap. But when unions are strong, when we have strong union density, and you have, as I have seen in my lifetime, an industry like the less-than-truckload freight industry, which was 85, when I started in it, it was almost 85% unionized. Workers stopped begging, and they bargained. And that power gave them better pay, better hours, safer workplaces, real benefits, real health care benefits, real retirement, and oh, by the way, dignity and respect. and did it before their backs and their knees and their lungs and all of that are permanently harmed or repossessed by the economy. And the timing is not a fantasy right now. It's really not. Manufacturing demand is being driven by reshoring, by infrastructure, by energy projects, and the need, well, to replace an aging workforce. Construction's already facing a major labor shortage. We see this all the time, with employers needing hundreds of thousands of new workers in the very near term. And oh, by the way, as the Trump administration continues to go after the people who do build things, that shortage is only going to get worse. And look, that means labor has some leverage. When companies need workers, more than workers need companies, that's when wages rise, apprenticeship programs expand, and unions become a lot more powerful and not just a nostalgia act, but a practical answer to an actual shortage. You know, my own son, you know, I was happy he wanted to get into the building trades, happy he wanted to get into an apprenticeship program, and we got him into one of the best ones. He will never want, if he continues and he gets his learning, and he's not going to go deep into debt. In fact, they're paying him, he makes an obscene amount of money to learn how to make elevators go up and down. And I'm grateful that he does, and I'm grateful that he's learning how to do this. And we all are, because nobody likes to walk up and down steps. But this is where the politics gets interesting. For decades, workers have been told that unions were, well, outdated. Thing of the past. Too noisy, too militant, too inconvenient for business. Because business leaders, they like flexibility, which is, as we all know, corporate code for we'd prefer you have no leverage so we can treat you as badly as we want. If unions grow again, they can shape the near future of the economy in ways that we have seen in the past. My grandparents' generation, when they returned from World War II, they not only fought fascism overseas, but they built the most powerful, most prosperous working class in the history of humanity. And we can do that again. We can turn these new manufacturing plants and these new construction sites into engines of middle-class recovery instead of machines for burnout and profit for corporate America. They can turn training a career path, not a trapdoor. And they can make blue-collar mean skilled, respected, and well-paid.

and the ability to go to work without feeling like you're entering a slow-motion injury experiment. I see these stories all the time of, well, these rich people, these actors or these folks going, I don't have a work-life balance. I work all the time. Well, that's fine, well, and good when you can afford to pay someone to raise your children or have your children for you or clean your home or make you dinner or take you places or do all of those things that the vast majority of working class folks don't have an opportunity or a chance to do. So for all the rich people who say there's no such thing as work-life balance, up yours. Try and balance taking care of kids, taking care of a home, nurturing a family, caring for aged parents, being a good citizen and part of your community. Try and do all of that on a wage that doesn't make it to the end of the week. And then lecture me. Until then, shut up. I want to hear your thoughts. 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I want to hear your thoughts. 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You will find ours. Highly, highly suggest you do. And as always, thanks so much for being here. We'll see you back here next time.

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1: AP News, I'm Marcela Sanchez. Kuwait says its air defenses opened fire earlier today to intercept incoming drones and missiles. Iran acknowledged launching a retaliatory strike after the U.S. bombed radar and drone control sites in Iran. The U.S. said that was in response to Iran shooting down an American drone over the weekend. Officials from both countries have been trying to negotiate an end to the war, but it's not clear how close they are to a deal. Meanwhile, Israel's government has ordered strikes on the southern suburbs of Beirut today, a day after Israeli troops in Lebanon captured a strategic mountain topped with a centuries-old castle. AP correspondent Charles de Ledesma reports people are now fleeing their homes after Israel ordered the strikes.
2: After the Israeli attacks warning, large numbers of people are fleeing Dahiya, causing road jams on roads leading to the suburbs where Hezbollah enjoys wide support. Om Mahmoud, a citizen from South Lebanon, laments the threat of further Israel attacks. This is about freedom, she says. This is about dignity. It's not about Hezbollah or any other party. This is about people's freedom to live in dignity and safety. This is what we want. Israeli strikes overnight on southern Lebanon left at least 6 people dead, including a Syrian citizen, in a village near the city of Labatia, the state-run national news agency says. Hezbollah says it's carried out rocket and missile attacks on Sunday on northern Israel, including the largest city in the area, as well as the outskirts of Haifa. I'm Charles de Ledesma.
1: The mayor of Newark, New Jersey, imposed a nighttime curfew around an immigration detention center. This follows intense police protester clashes. Advocates say detainees began a hunger strike over the poor conditions at Delaney Hall. World shares mostly advanced today, and oil prices gained more than 3%. U.S. futures edged higher. This is AP News. Former Federal Reserve Chair Jerome Powell used one of his first major public appearances since leaving office to deliver a broad defense of independent institutions.
3: Powell spoke while accepting the John F. Kennedy Profile in Courage Award in Boston.
4: If any administration finds a way to remove Fed officials over policy differences, then future administrations will do so as well. The public would lose faith that the central bank will make decisions based only on what's best for all Americans.
3: Powell also defended universities, courts, and Congress as pillars of democracy.
4: Our great public and private institutions are the foundation and the embodiment of our democracy.
3: The award also honored residents of Minnesota's Twin Cities for their actions during a federal immigration crackdown that led to thousands of arrests and 2 deaths. I'm Haya Pinjwani.
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2: From the Weatherology Weather Center, I'm meteorologist Jennifer Wojcicki. Partial sunshine develops here for today with a high into the mid-70s. Northeast winds around 5 to 10 miles per hour. And then for tonight, decreasing cloud cover with a low around 54. Tuesday, sunshine, high around 76 degrees. And Wednesday, plenty of blue skies and sun, high around 82. Thursday, sunny, 87. That's your latest Chicago weather update. Currently, it's 57.
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8: 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There you can get Choose Views, featured interviews, Joan Esposito, live, local, and progressive, Driving It Home with Patty Vasquez, It's the Democracy Stupid with Edwin Eisendrath, Out Chicago, and all of our other great shows and interviews. And make your way over to heartlandsignal.com, because the folks over there really had it going this weekend and over the last few days. From on a conservative podcast, you guys heard about this. I said this last week, Minnesota GOP Governor Hopeful Lisa DeMuth says paid family leave is bad for businesses and daily life. I just think that I had to say it again, or read that one to you again. I just think that's hilariously hypocritical. The governor of a state says that paid family leave is bad for businesses and daily life. That's not someone I would want as my governor, particularly if we have a strong employment of women in the state. I mean, come on. But anyhow, there are some great articles for you guys to check out there from Wisconsin State Senator Dianne Hesselbein proposes fully taxing federal payments to the January 6th rioters. Well, I say let's not give them to them in the first place. I get it. If we're going to give them to them, they should be taxed. But we'll see where that goes. In any event, make your way over to heartlandsignal.com. Great articles, great writing from our digital platform, our digital newsroom. Today is June 1st, 2026. We made it to another new month. So let's make June a great month, guys. Let's do some great things politically, socially, and economically. What do I mean by that? Well, I was thinking about this over the weekend. And, you know, for many of us that are here in the quote unquote upper Midwest, Chicago, Minneapolis, you know, Detroit, Indianapolis is more central in terms of where we are. Make sure you're doing some good things for the people in your communities. Get out, see what's happening. Use, you know, we've been in spring for a month and a half now, 2 months actually. But make sure that you are taking the time to get out and do stuff and hang out with people that you don't get to see as often. And make sure that you are connecting with them in a way that says we don't have to be on our heels. We don't have to, how do I want to put this respectfully? We don't have to feel like we're always getting punched in the face. Not that I would say go out and punch somebody in the face, but politically, socially, and economically, maybe I might say that in private, but I just said it in public. But that being said, make sure you're connecting with folks. Don't do this thing on your own. Connect, shoulder up, whatever the words are, and do some things that are positive for your neighborhood, for your community. It will make you feel good. Connect with people who you know are like-minded. That's okay to connect with like-minded folks. We don't always have to fight against the people who don't agree with us. Get in a room with people who you have some similarities and commonalities with so that you can be reassured that you are good and solid and strong and powerful and not made to feel. Because one of the attempts from this administration for all people on all levels is to make people feel that they're beaten down. That's one of the goals of this. I was where some of this came from is I had a chance to get together with some friends on Saturday. My wife and I did. And it was just great to be in a room where we could put a topic out there. And although our approach to it might be a little bit different, the net result was we ended up in the same spot. And it was reassuring to be in a room of folks like that. And so some shout outs to Alicia, some shout outs to Matt and to Carrie and to Brenda and to Aaron and to Shaba and to KC. I hope I didn't miss anybody, but it was good hanging out with people where you had like-minded things going through the room and you could say, okay, we can make some things happen. And then I watched Ali Velshi, who's going to be going to the evenings in MS Now, and he said something also about what's happening with this administration that's taxing to us. And it's as we've said it before here, I've said it before, so many others have, it's that constant barrage of I'm the king, I'm the one in charge, I get to do everything I want to. And, you know, a good friend shared with me that some visits recently to Washington, D.C. were challenging because of the objective of this administration and Trump specifically to make everything about him in terms of monuments. We know about this new, not bridge, but whatever the thing is called, with that's supposed to look like the Arc de Triomphe in Paris. But this whole thing that he's doing with that and banners being everywhere. Later in the show, I'm going to talk a little bit about the Trump stuff that's being pushed back on that I think we should know about, we'd be more aware of. And in that, I will talk about it from the perspective of what I'm just saying now, how we are winning more than we are getting information on the wins. Some of that's coming from us being connected and being in groups and in rooms with people that are similar-minded, like-minded, to the extent that we can say things and not feel like I'm on an island when I say it. There's somebody else in this room that agrees with me in this space, and we can be working together to solve some of these problems. So it was just one. It was a takeaway that I got from hanging out with some folks on Saturday, and just wanted to say that from a reminder standpoint for you guys to make sure you're seeking that out. New month, new goal in that space. On today's show, I'll be taking your calls in the 6:30 hour. 6:30 to 7. So I want you guys to call in because I'm going to give you a question that you're going to want to talk about. Maybe other things as well. We can talk about whatever you want to, but I want to definitely let you know the question of the day. In the 7 o'clock hour, Mary Morton and Zahara Bassett will be with us. Mary Morton is the head of the Morton Group, and Zahara is the president and CEO of Life's Work Resource Center. And what we're going to be talking about with these two women is what's going on with the Chicagoland activation of 7 days in June, and what the work that Zahara does with the Life's Work Resource Center, really leaning into how we are navigating. We know that June is Pride Month, and so we felt we'd kick it off with the conversation of two leaders in the in the LGBTQ space here in Chicago and in the greater country. So that's what we'll be talking to in the 7 o'clock hour. And then 7:30, we'll take more of your calls. So get yourself lined up to call in and rap with me about a few things that might be on your mind. Maybe some things that we may have missed, whatever the case may be. And I've got a few things that I want to chat with you guys about. But here's our question of the day. And it's a late breaking news story that I don't want to see kind of, you know, fly under the radar. And I'll tell you why in the 6:30 hour, because it'll be part of my commentary about this subject, but it'll also be something that I'd like you guys to call in on. Here's a question for today. How do you guys feel about the latest information that's been released, that's come forward on Graham Plattner, the Democratic Senate candidate in Maine, and the recent sexually explicit text messages that have been, they're not recent text messages, but the recent release of the fact that they are, that they exist, what the content and context of them happens to be. And if you guys weren't aware of that, before you call in, you can Google it. It'll be, you know, put his name in and it'll pop right up if you weren't aware. If you were aware, okay, great. I want to hear what you guys have to say about that this morning. How do you guys feel about this latest information on Graham Plattner, the Democratic Senate candidate in Maine, and the sexually explicit text messages that have come, that the existence of them has come forward? In the 6:30 hour, I'm going to talk about this in a larger context, no pun intended on the word text, but in a larger framework about what I'm troubled by. So you can probably figure out where I'm going with this, but I won't keep you waiting too long. I will talk about this in the 6:30 hour, and like to hear from you guys as well regarding that. If you weren't aware of it, Google his name; it'll pop up, and then you can call and we can talk about it. But let's take a quick break, Devin. The number is 773-763-9278. 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And now AM 950, the progressive voice of Minnesota. I'm Richard Chu. We'll be right back.
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8: All right, guys, welcome back to the show on this June 1st, 2026. Let's bring a couple of quick Chew's Views news items. Employers brace for a slew of World Cup fever sickouts. What does that mean? It starts with a tickle in the throat. Before you know it, you're calling out of work with the illness that spreads over 4 years. World Cup fever. U.S. businesses alone could hemorrhage $4.5 billion in lost productivity during the five-week tournament, per one estimate. Though soccer isn't as big in the States as it is elsewhere, Americans are more interested now that the U.S. is hosting. Around 14% say they would watch the World Cup. 4 years ago, when Qatar hosted it, only 8% of American adults said the same. So, there you go. Get ready. Beef farmers can't keep up with our hunger for honey. Honey has become quietly the sweetener of choice for many Americans who see it as a healthier alternative to high fructose corn syrup, which is true. Americans purchased $1.6 billion worth of honey during the recent 12-month period, making it a 10% rise over the prior year. Meanwhile, federal data shows U.S. honey production has reached an all-time low as the parasitic Viora destructor continues to kill domestic hives. In turn, honey importers have increased from top international suppliers like India, Argentina, Brazil, and Vietnam. So I see that as an opportunity for innovation here in the U.S. Hopefully, tariffs aren't going to impact how we are affected by that. Young workers may benefit most from job switching. New Bank of America research shows that young workers experience greater wage growth after switching jobs than those who remain in those positions. Gen Z saw the biggest increase, with after-tax wages growing four times as much as those and counterparts that didn't switch their jobs. Older workers and top earners are better off staying in their roles, researchers found, as they see more stable growth with their wages. Downtown Denver is experiencing a little bit of emptiness. This is what a developer is doing, aiming to fix that. Developer Asher Luzzatto's recent acquisition of a Denver office tower for just over $5 million, 97% below its 2013 purchase price, underscores the urban core's decline from buzzy boomtown to America's emptiest downtown, according to the Wall Street Journal. The trend reflects a nationwide crisis, as remote work shifts demand away from urban centers are straining cities like St. Louis, Dallas, and Portland. However, Luzzatto's plans to revitalize Denver's downtown by converting offices into apartments and generating foot traffic with bookstores, museums, and other community spaces is on the rise. Sounds like something that we've been trying to do here in Chicago. So it's not just a Chicago thing. Interesting. Phoenix loses its luster as a customer service hub. A combination of factors, including widespread adoption of AI technology, is threatening Phoenix and its status as a national hub for cubicle-based jobs. Most recent four-year period tracked by the Labor Department, the number of customer service representatives fell some 26%, and a federal projection shows employment across office and administrative support jobs nationwide is declining even further than over the next 8 years. So something to pay attention to. And schools are starting to reconsider screen time in classrooms. Our good friend Dr. Jessica Hawk has talked about this on a number of occasions. Amid concerns about excessive screen time, schools across the U.S. are reevaluating their reliance on digital devices. The Los Angeles Unified School District will soon implement new policies limiting device use, and 14 states are considering laws to cut down on screens in classrooms. While many districts rushed to provide students with iPads and laptops during the pandemic, educators now face issues with costly repairs and distracted students. So there you go, guys. A couple of quick choose views, news items on this June 1st, 2026. And today on Live Local and Progressive, Joan Esposito will be talking to Texas Democratic Party Chair Kendall Scudder, Nicholas Enrich, a former civil servant who worked with the USAID under four administrations, and author of Into the Wood Chipper, a whistleblower's account of how the Trump administration shredded USAID. Brian Kennedy, mayor of Glendale, Wisconsin, national president of the Democratic Municipal Officials, and also a member of the DNC, wrote a book called It's All Local, Saving Democracy from the Ground Up. That's Live, Local, and Progressive here on WCPT 2 to 5, Joan Esposito, HeartlandSignal.com, and TuneIn. Tonight on Driving It Home, Patty Vasquez will be joined by Dan Schaefer, civic media political editor and founder and editor of the Recombination Area in Wisconsin. Cheney Mosley, congressional candidate in Tennessee's 6th District, and Jenny Carano, the approachable healer. Driving It Home with Patty Vasquez, weekdays 5 to 7 here on WCPT, AM, the Heartland Signal website, TuneIn, YouTube, and Facebook. And then tomorrow, we'll be hanging out with Anderson Clayton, chair of the North Carolina Democratic Party, and comedian, commentator, and author John Fugelsang. So looking forward to all of our guests on all of our shows. And make sure you head over to, of course, HeartlandSignal.com. Bless you, Devin. A man's fighting allergies just like I do. So he's got the sniffles this morning. All right, let's see. We got a couple of some comments this morning from our wonderful folks on text. Okay. All right, so let me set the stage a little bit. I asked the question of the day. How do you guys feel about the latest information on Graham Plattner, the Democratic candidate for Senate candidate, U.S. Senate seat in Maine? It was recently revealed, came out over the weekend, that there were some posts that were sexually explicit text messages, and this re-energized the conversation around this particular candidate. We're going to talk about this in the 6:30 hour when we come back. But I just wanted to remind you guys of what our question of the day is, and like to get your comments on that. Some other things that are happening that are really kind of dealing, I guess, putting a spotlight more on some of the things that are happening with this Trump administration. The New York Times finds that a report found that there have been over 10,000 lawyers that have left the Trump administration. That's crazy. First, I didn't know that there were that many, which I should have known. But being that as it may, Acting Attorney General Todd Blanche, along with the U.S. Attorney Jeanine Pirro, and Kash Patel, spoke at a news conference at the Department of Justice. And this was basically after a number of people had made had various complaints and concerns about how lawyers were not showing up for court cases. And that's now become very clear that the past year experienced major staff reductions and resignations from those who disagreed with Donald Trump's policies. And as part of the changes that Trump has made, the federal government, that's caused over 10,000 lawyers to leave since the start of 2025. That's an incredible number. The analysis from the New York Times indicated that over 2,600 attorneys have departed from the Department of Justice, and about 700 have left the Department of Defense, and nearly 300 have left the Department of Health. Additionally, some agencies have seen significant losses. For example, the Department of Education has lost 53% of its 645 lawyers that it had at the end of 2024. This is all built off of the administration has made it clear that agreeing with their ideology is a requirement for employment. Now, if we go back a little bit, I'll just hit this real quickly. We go back to 2 years ago. Myself and Karen Byrne, our good friend from True Blue Politics Podcast, and many others were talking about what was in Project 2025. And one of those things was how, to that statement about the ideology, if you're not in line with Trump's ideology, that, you know, they were going to look to fire people, get rid of people, or make it so difficult for them to work in their role in the federal government that they would inevitably leave. And then, of course, the goal is to replace them with more sycophants. It's scary to think that there are that many people that have that that little respect for themselves, that they would go to work for someone that is clearly, like, now, if you were to wind the clock back to say the end of 2024 and go, I'm still down with Trump because he's my guy. But now, you know, this much time has gone by. If you were to say, I'm going to take a job with the federal government under this administration, I got to really, really question, you know, what's in your brain, because you've seen 18 plus months of this carnage. But there you go. More than 10,000 lawyers have left this administration in different departments. So we'll see how that impacts the each of those departments, and we'll keep you posted as best we can. Let's take another quick break. 773-763-9278. 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I'm Richard Chu, and we'll be right back.
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2: From the Weatherology Weather Center, I'm meteorologist Jennifer Wojcicki. Partial sunshine develops here for today with a high into the mid-70s. Northeast winds around 5 to 10 miles per hour. And then for tonight, decreasing cloud cover with a low around 54. Tuesday, sunshine, high around 76 degrees. And Wednesday, plenty of blue skies and sun, high around 82. Thursday, sunny, 87. That's your latest Chicago weather update. Currently, it's 57.
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8: 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You got to check it out. They put a lot of work into it. It's pretty cool, very informative, and easy to navigate. At least I think it is. Okay. We're going to spend the next few minutes talking about something that I'm got a little bit of a, I don't know. It's something I think we should be talking about in the smaller context and the bigger context. I asked you guys earlier the question of the day. How do you feel about this latest information on Graham Plattner, the Democratic Senate candidate in Maine? So in thinking about that question, I also put together a number of pieces of information in this space. So many of you may know, if you've Googled it by now, if you didn't know, you may have Googled it, and now you do know, that it came out over the weekend that Graham Plattner, who's running for the Senate seat in Maine against Susan Collins, some additional information has come out where apparently late last summer, early fall, his wife alerted one of the members of the staff of the campaign team that there were some text messages that had been posted. This further came out in the New York Times that Graham Plattner had been posting some sexting text messages referencing, his private parts as in reference to Hitler. And using wording from the Holocaust era and World War II's effect as the way in which he would approach having, relationships with women. I'm trying to do the best I can in dancing around the words that are inappropriate to use on the air. And we've got various clips that speak to that, but they're just too much editing that's required. So this came out. And it really grabbed my attention, and it grabbed my attention because of something that, for a couple of reasons. One of them is it's highly, highly, highly problematic that people, period, male or female, would be posting or sending texts to people of your bodily parts. This goes back a ways, and we can go back to, a number of years ago where folks started doing this, where you're sending pictures of yourself over your phone. First of all, talk about a high element of disrespect for yourself, and particularly if you're sending them to people that you're, when you're married, male or female. So I'm not dragging guys necessarily or going to drag women. I'm going to drag us. I mean, first of all, have some decency. Have some respect for yourself. And if you're married or in a relationship, don't do that. And even if you're not, and you get parents that are alive, and somebody sends something out there, nobody needs to see that. I mean, it's just now that for some people that may rub you in a direction. I shouldn't even use that word. That may send you in a direction that makes you think I'm being prudish. I'm not. It's just about self-respect. So don't do that. Swalwell's done it, and others have done it. Just don't do it. Guys, gal, ladies and men, don't do it. So I'll start there. I'll kind of get that out of the way, and then I'll talk about the political part of this. So for the longest time, and I think that I've probably been blessed with something that a lot of us have been, something doesn't feel right, I have a tough time letting it go. And the guys around here will tell you this. They know I'm like, they can see the wheels turning in my brain on something, and they probably go, oh God, here's Richard getting wound up on it because he can't let that go because it doesn't feel right. Well, something hadn't felt right for me about Graham Plattner for a while. And let's just rewind for a second. First of all, this is the same guy where we know that those of who pay attention that he had this tattoo on that was referencing some craziness with the Third Reich and the Holocaust and all of this sort of white supremacy garbage. And he was getting criticism for that. And, how do you not know when someone takes time? I mean, getting a tattoo on your body isn't something that you like fall asleep and you wake up in the morning, unless it's a prank and it's on your body. I mean, you know it's there. You know, and I'll speak to it from putting myself in the spotlight. If I had a tattoo on my chest that said BLM, Black Lives Matter, it would have taken, I would have known that I did that. I would have known what BLM stands for. So any head fake that I try around that is kind of BS. And that was one of the first things with Platinum. This tattoo. Okay. Kind of like Hegseth. Y'all remember. He's got some tattoos that are questionable at that being nice. But then one of the other things that came forward came out about Graham Platner. And now, in all honesty, this was the one that really got me like paying attention, is he asked why black people don't tip, and reference rape in an old post that was out there. And I'll read to you a little bit what I have on this. In 2013, Democratic U.S. candidate for Senate, Graham Platner, asked why black people, quote, don't tip, and then suggested people concerned about being raped shouldn't be inebriated around people they don't feel comfortable with. So when I first heard about that, I thought, so it's like he's taking a page out of Bobby Knight's book on the rape topic. And that is, a woman, if she's being raped, should just lay there and take it. And I'm paraphrasing. Bobby Knight said this years ago, like 30 years ago, referencing this conversation around college, on campus, college campuses, and rape and abuse, and assault, rather. Never liked that comment. Never liked Bobby Knight, particularly off the court. He was, by many measure, a racist and a sexist. Okay? And Platner's comment made me, it sort of yanked me back to when Bobby Knight said something in the same universe, that a woman should just lay there and take it, or a girl should just lay there and take it. And Platner's saying that, trying to say that he's almost victim shaming, that if you're inebriated around people that you don't feel comfortable with, that you're going to, and the inevitability is that you get raped and it's on you. I'm not down with that. And I said it then. But the black people thing was, you know, I'm not going to hide from it. That was personal to me because I tip really well. Anybody that's gone out to a meal with me, I know I tip well. And well is, you know, whatever the percentage is, a little bit more. Because I believe that a person that's standing on their feet that for that much time, working hard, doing their thing, okay, the tip's not going to kill me. But when I heard him say that, it was, why did he drill down on black people? Why did he make it specific to black people? Couldn't he have said, why is it that people tip less than what I think is, you know, a good number? But he said black people. So when someone is that specific, like if I were to say something like, why is it that fill in the blank don't do X, Y, and Z, then I think I put myself in a position to be called out on that if someone's offended by it or thinks that they want to know more of the basis of why I said that. That puts me in a position where I have to stand and deliver on what I said. I have to be willing to back it up or shut the hell up, and most often say, I'm sorry, I was wrong. You guys have heard me say this a number of times about cleanup on aisle 7. So Platner's comments rubbed me the wrong way. And in line with the same thing around this whole Nazi stuff, and this, there's a category, like there's a white supremacist sort of category in there, right? Think about that for a second. Be objective and think about that. And then, you know, the people have made reference to him as sort of, is he, if he gets elected, is he going to be another, what's the dude in Pennsylvania, the tall guy, Fetterman? Is he going to be another Fetterman? And, you know, I don't know. But this latest thing that, and part of the reason that it's such a problem for me that you guys should look at is, this question was posed by a friend of mine this weekend. Why do we keep picking the same people where we may agree with some of their political ideologies, saying the right things? Platner's talking about things that people, so to speak, want to hear, and, you know, Democrats should be talking more about this and all that. And then we end up finding out that this is what's in the closet with this person. And I mean closeted information, not that they're in the closet. So let me be clear, so nobody says that they heard something that I didn't say. That this information is hidden or it's out there, but we're not talking about it. Like pretending it doesn't exist. And I'm not trying to get into the conversation if he's a good guy or a bad guy. I don't care about that. What I care about is, honestly, the people of Maine being properly represented and, politically, us winning that seat. After we come back from a break, which we'll take in a moment, I'm going to talk about this from the perspective of where I think this is where Democratic voices sometimes miss something that is critically important right now. Plattner has this history. This is consistent. This is no longer the PTSD that he tried to push it off as, or his wife's video that she posted saying that, why are people upset? Why are people running these ads? Blah, blah, blah. Because your husband said some nasty stuff and has done some nasty stuff. That's the reason why, Mrs. Plattner. The answer is right in the question, because your husband has done this. Nobody else did it. He did it. And you don't get to ride the fence on this. On one day, he's a good guy because he said some things politically that resonate with certain people. And on another day, he's suffering from PTSD, which anybody, please don't be upset with me. I fully recognize we all in some ways experience versions of PTSD, depending on what's happened in our lives. It isn't always just something that's tied to being in the military. People can suffer from PTSD from the neighborhood that they live in, or the abuse that may have gone on in their home. So I'm not saying anything about PTSD from a, I'm going to say that it's not real. I know it's real. But at some point, you got to stop leaning on that and take some responsibility. That's what we all have to do. We all have issues, and we all, Devin and I talk about this, Mike and I talk about this. We all got issues. We all got stuff. We all could spend some time on the couch. Meaning seeing a therapist. But Plattner is using the PTSD a little bit too readily for my taste. Take responsibility for the stuff that you did in this space. And when we come back, I'm going to shift and talk about the political part of this for me, where I don't want to see us keep making what I think is could be a mistake. So let's take a quick break, guys. The number is 773-763-9278. 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And now AM 950, the progressive voice of Minnesota. I'm Richard Chu, and we'll be right back. Hey, progressives, it's Rich.
0: Need a good laugh? 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
8: All right, guys, welcome back to the show. Shout out to Bob. Shout out to our folks at 708, our folks at 331. Rissa down in South Carolina, thank you for your comments. He's basically said, I'm repeating something she thought was funny about my comment about rub you in the wrong direction, but let's keep it clean. All right, so let's talk about this from the political perspective about Plattner. I, early on, said that I had concerns. Janet Mills is the current governor of the state of Maine. And let's just talk about Janet Mills for a moment. Out of the gate, I backed her. I backed her because of her political history and the work that she's done for the state, the entire state of Maine. And her record is pretty doggone good. It's pretty good. I'm not even going to go down the path of anything other. It's pretty good. And one of the things that Janet Mills, Governor Mills, has is experience that's needed at this time. Okay? She's got experience that's needed at this time. And a lot of people are running around on our side of the aisle. A lot of our progressive voices, and I'm just going to say this because it needs to be said. We keep asking for the young voices. We need younger politicians. We need that's a conversation that's out there. And you all know what I'm talking about. How many times have I said the youth, just because somebody's younger doesn't mean that they necessarily are hitting the right messages and are going to do the right thing or is the right voice? I said young ideas matter more than chronological youth. And that sometimes that person that's seasoned, that's been around for a bit, brings young voice, young energy, young thought to the conversation. And maybe we should stop pushing them to the side and try to learn something from them. I think Janet Mills, Governor Mills, is 71 or 72 years of age. My sister Linda is 75, and she still got it, y'all. And people might say, why are you talking about your sister's age? My sister loves to talk about the fact that she's 75. Governor Mills still has it, y'all. And for us to just sort of kind of kick her aside, she isn't out of the race. She just stopped campaigning because it became too expensive. That's a responsible thing to do. How about that? It's becoming too expensive to campaign. Maybe I should back away from this because I don't want to unnecessarily spend money and get distracted from what my primary role is, and that's governor of the state of Maine. She did what an experienced politician, an experienced person, an experienced lawyer does. They looked at the scenario and said, maybe I shouldn't be doing this because it's too expensive and it's going to cost the people of Maine something, my attention primarily. That's what a grown person does that's got experience. They don't hide behind something that they want to use to say that this is the reason that I made these text messages. Governor Janet Mills is a seasoned politician that's gotten things done for the state of Maine. And although I'm not a voter in Maine, obviously I got something to say about this because I'm concerned about a couple of entities, the citizens of the state of Maine and this U.S. Senate seat that we're trying to get and wrestle from Susan Collins because she's, extremely concerned. Democrats, I've been saying this for a long time, and some people get upset with me because I'm criticizing Democrats. This needs to be criticized. This needs to be talked about. I said it for a while. I felt that Janet Mills was a better choice because of her experience. And we didn't need someone that was young to politics, new to politics, the new voice, blah, blah, blah. Endorsed by Bernie Sanders or not, I could give a darn about that. Because now the people that have endorsed them, including Senator Warren, got to have some egg on their face if we lose the seat. Because the Republicans are going to tear him apart on this when it gets to the real meat of this race. Look, y'all, they're coming. They're looking for situations where people from that are running as Democrats, that are running as a sort of every man or every woman's candidate, that have presented themselves as being, you know, perfect and good, and I connect with the people. They're looking for this kind of stuff because the Republicans have already proven that they don't really give a damn about the economic issues. They want it to be a culture war. And in the conversation around a culture war, this is one of those things. The text messages, the sexually explicit text messages. This is one of those things, guys. Republicans are going to eat this up. By comparison to a woman who's a seasoned politician that told Donald Trump when he threatened to pull state and federal funding, he told Trump, "I'll see you in court." To his face, 20 feet away from him at a White House gaggle. "I'll see you in court." Wirtz Plattner stood up to Trump and said to his face. So, was he 46 years old, something like that? "I'll take a 71-year-old woman that's seasoned and done the work and knows how to navigate the state and Washington than someone that's out there sexting, asking how come black folks don't tip, and wearing a tattoo that has, there's no question that it's got Nazi, it's Nazi-esque. Democrats, please don't keep making the same damn mistake of we got to get the younger voices. We don't have a young enough team. We got too many people that are old. And I've said this for the longest time. I wrote an article on it, and it's not about me trying to be right. It's like, please wake up, y'all. Young doesn't mean better, and neither does old mean better. It's got to be a merging of the energies and the merging of the teams. And in this case, Young is about to get our behind kicked in Maine, because Susan Collins is going to sit quietly, stay right in Trump's shadow just enough to not lose the base of voters in Maine. And we're going to mess around with this dude Plattner and not win this seat. It's not one that we're going to lose, like go backwards in terms of losing Senate seats, but it's one that was, we could get this seat. So please, folks, let's not mess around on this one. If this dude's got to go, then he's got to go. And let's get behind Janet Mills, who's a seasoned politician, knows her way around Washington, has done great work in the state of Maine. What else do we need? People saying she's too old. Too old for what? She stood up to Donald Trump's ass and said, "I'll see you in court." So the bigger scheme or the bigger conversation here is I don't want to see us make these kinds of mistakes. Nobody's going to be perfect politically. But this is one of those moments where I've said to so many people, we have to stop going down this path of we got to have the young folks in the conversation. Yes, we do. And I go back to my Kareem Abdul-Jabbar and Magic Johnson analogy when Magic got to the Lakers. Magic was a rookie, and he knew that he needed to listen to the captain that's been around for a while. And they went on to win successful championships in succession. So it's not about kicking out the old folks that have been around for a while. It's not about embracing everybody that's young because they're young. It's about finding what the mix is and making sure our tent is efficient. Because I'm telling you, the Republicans are going to come after Plattner. As this race starts to move along, that money from those outside sources, that big political money, they're going to tag him with this. Mark my word, they're going to, because they want to keep this seat. And Susan Collins is going to sit back quietly and meekish like she is. If we mess around, and we could end up not winning this seat, which would be a game changer for the country if we were to win this seat. So I don't know what the outcome will be of this, but I do know that I had to speak to this because I'm passionate about the fact that we can't just keep making the same mistakes over and over again, particularly when we get this one. I mean, this is, you know, goal line, just step across the goal line. Because Susan Collins' numbers were going down. So we will see what happens, but I appreciate the text messages from you guys. I'll try to read some of them. We're going to take a quick break. The number is 773-763-9278. 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
7: AP News. I'm Marcela Sanchez. The mayor of Newark has imposed a curfew around an immigration detention center in New Jersey after a series of intense clashes between protesters and police. The demonstrations at Delaney Hall began earlier this month after advocates said detainees inside launched a hunger strike over poor living conditions. At a news conference, Governor Mikey Sherrill says masked individuals attacked a barrier in a designated protest area set up by state police and were, quote, throwing projectiles.
8: As the situation intensified, additional support was needed. Because of their good, fast work, arrests were limited to 3 people. Let me be clear. Violent, chaotic clashes hurt everyone. They put the lives of both protesters and law enforcement in danger. They take the focus away from people inside Delaney Hall and their families. And they raise the temperature with ICE.
7: Audio courtesy WABC-TV. The U.S. says it bombed radar and drone sites in Iran after Tehran shot down an American drone over the weekend. Iran then said it launched a strike of its own and Kuwait reported incoming fire. AP correspondent Haya Panjwani reports on the ongoing Kennedy Center conflict for the Trump administration.
9: President Donald Trump is fuming about a court ruling that blocked his renovation plans for the Kennedy Center in Washington. In a social media post, he's branding the federal judge who issued the ruling as an anti-Trump hater. The Republican president is predicting that the nation's premier performing arts center he wanted to close for a 2-year overhaul will soon be closed, probably never to open again. In a post on his Truth Social platform, Trump's post continued to make the case for the project, but didn't clarify whether he'll keep defending the work in court. Haya Panjwani, Washington.
7: More on this story at apnews.com. This is AP News. AP correspondent Donna Warder reports on how a musician with Parkinson's can keep performing.
10: 49-year-old London-based singer-songwriter Samuel Smith did what he loved to do until 2020 when he was told he had Parkinson's disease.
11: Thought I had stiffness in my wrists. The next thing I knew, I had a diagnosis.
10: And it was hard for Smith to play the guitar, but he can still make music thanks to artificial intelligence.
12: Thought it was over now.
10: He sings his song, uses an app to upload the file, selects the style of music, and then his backup musicians bring the music to life. Now Smith is performing and recently released his second album, The Art of Letting Go. See ya.

0: 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It's unlocking. 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
3: From the Weatherology Weather Center, I'm meteorologist Jennifer Fujitsky. Partial sunshine develops here for today with a high into the mid-70s, northeast winds around 5 to 10 miles per hour, and then for tonight, decreasing cloud cover with a low around 54. Tuesday, sunshine, high around 76 degrees, and Wednesday, plenty of blue skies and sun, high around 82. Thursday, sunny 87. That's your latest Chicago weather update. Currently, it's 57.
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8: Hey guys, welcome back to the show. Thanks for being with us this morning, and I'm looking forward to seeing more of your comments, more of your text messages and such, and even your posts on Facebook. So Facebook, about how do you guys feel about this latest information on Graham Plattner, the main Democratic candidate for Senate, and the most recent information around these sexually explicit text messages. 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So visit us, WCPT 820 and Heartland Signal on Facebook, and hit the subscribe button. Oh my goodness. I talk about this all the time in terms of the bench that we have. Politically, we have this great bench. We have a great number of people that are politically active. And in Chicago, there's a lot of things that Chicago is known for. And one of them is activism and activists. Folks that, look at our big city and the beautiful parts of our city, all of which wouldn't be here, I believe, many of which wouldn't be here if it weren't for people who decided that basically enough is enough. And I got something to say about this particular thing that I'm passionate about. So I'm going to do something about it. With us this morning is one of those voices, Mary Morton, who is, again, we have two guests, so I'm going to be navigating back and forth between in studio and one of our guests that's on Zoom. But with us this morning, Mary Morton, who is one of Chicago's leaders. The Morton Group is legendary, I guess I would say, in my mind, when it comes to making sure that diversity, empowerment, voices are all heard and part of what we're doing and making this city a better city. Education, and the list goes on. And along with this, so we've got two guests with us this morning, you guys. And the cool thing about that for me is that I get to talk to two of these great activists that are part of the city of Chicago. The other guest with us this morning that's calling in is the CEO and president of Life is Work Resource Center, Zahara Bassett. So I say good morning to both of you. We'll start with Mary. You get to say good morning back to me first, and Zahara, you get to be second.
9: Good morning. It's good to be here. Thank you for having me in.
8: Absolutely. Zahara, are you there?
10: Yes, I am. Good morning.
8: Good.
10: Thank you all so much for having us.
8: Absolutely. Well, you guys are working in a similar space that space being of activists and folks that are leading the conversation and leading the charge around the things that sometimes get, they fall by the wayside, they fall in the cracks. Mary, take a moment and share with the audience a little bit about your background and this current event that's happening. You've been very busy the last few weeks.
9: Absolutely. Well, good morning to everyone again. My work really has been as an activist, as an organizer, as a filmmaker. I run a national consulting group called Morton Group, and we work in those areas around what will make a nonprofit or a foundation or for-profit better. And that looks at research. It looks at organizational development. We do executive search work. And in the last 8 weeks, we have been working with a group of organizers, activists, folks like Sahara Bassett, on something called 7 Days in June, Health is Primary. And this is an opportunity to really ring the bell, if you will, about what's happening with regard to health cuts and health care around the country as a result of H.R. 1. And so, as many of us know, that bill was passed, but it won't take effect until post-midterm. And that, of course, is very strategic and intentional. And we want to say to people, now is the time to act. Now is the time to get involved. And we have a series of events that will be happening in Chicago, across the city, outside the city. And we have a vigil that I'll tell you about on Friday coming up.
8: Absolutely. Zahara, let our audience know a little bit about you and some current activities, and then we'll kind of merge the conversations. Go ahead.
10: Absolutely. Thank you so much. So, Zahara Bassett, I'm the CEO of Life is Work. We are a Chicago, West Side Chicago organization, social service organization, where we provide housing resources and workforce development along with HIV testing and screenings. The reason why I'm here today in support of this initiative is because I firsthand know what it means to be left without care and without resources, along with, you know, a place we call safe spaces.
8: Yeah, that's when we talk about healthcare is universal in the sense that everybody has to have it. And I was talked to some folks about this months ago that said that, you know, we have a good healthcare system. And I said, well, that depends on where you sit in that system, if it's
9: good
8: or not.
9: That's right.
8: And, you know, if you're a corporate employee and that company is well-funded organization and
9: that's
8: it's
9: right.
8: profitable and recognizes that, yes, it's a balance sheet item, but they're making tons of money, then that balance sheet item isn't that big of a deal for them. So they're going to fund equitably their health care for their contribution to the health care program that they've signed up for their employees. But if you work for a small restaurant,
9: that's right,
8: and that restaurant is meaningful to the community, important to the community, but it struggles to make payroll, it struggles to keep the doors open, but it does it, that comes at a cost, and many times it's at a cost to the people that work there and their health care.
9: That's right.
8: Mary, and then Zahara, talk a little bit about your experiences in working with businesses, small businesses that struggle to have healthcare opportunities made available to their employees.
9: Well, I think what we're seeing across the country, and certainly here in Chicago and Illinois, is that while everyone understands that healthcare should be, we should all have that access, it really is a privilege in many cases. And so one of the things that we're trying to bring attention to is we have to look at what's available in front of us. We have to figure out how do we provide opportunities for people to do their jobs, but to also be able to take care of themselves. Mm-hmm. Every single person, no matter who you are, no matter what you look like, 7 Days in June is a nonpartisan nationwide week of action. And this is an opportunity for people, no matter where you sit in the system, to understand that we all are going to be impacted. Mm-hmm. We've all, in many cases, already been impacted, and we don't even know it.
8: Right.
9: You know, right here in Illinois.
8: That's the part where we don't even know it.
9: No, we don't even know it. And so right here in Illinois, SNAP benefits were cut well over a month ago. And I was happy to hear that, you know, during the budget work last night, that there's been some progress made toward restoring those kind of benefits. But people in our communities, people in Chicago, people in rural communities, everyone is impacted by the health cuts. And we've got to bring attention to that. And that means that people have to go out and vote.
8: Yeah. Zahara, tell us a little bit about your experiences in making sure or doing your best to provide safe spaces for people that are part of your world, that are part of the community that you serve?
10: That's a really good question. You know, when I founded Life is Work, there were plenty of social service agencies on Chicago's West Side, but none seemed to really care about servicing of transgender and non-binary people, right? And I traveled across the entire city just to receive gender affirming care. Mm-hmm. And when we look at things like that, we look at that as being like transphobia, right? And we also look at that as not, you know, just as a word, but it's also in the system. Right.
8: Yeah, that's right.
10: Right. So what we do is we show up. Right. We show up. We bill. We refuse to be invisible. Right. And we fight and we take and we also take it directly to the ballots. Right. And holding elected officials accountable, you know, for cuts in health care, for things that are that makes us whole. Right.
8: Yeah. So one of the things that I constantly have leaned into, Mary and Zahara, is the importance of civic engagement. Mm-hmm. And I said at the beginning of the show, because I knew I'd be talking to you guys today, mm-hmm. we cannot and we should not do any of this alone.
9: No.
8: And at the beginning of the show, I talked about this, how important it is for us to find the person, the people, the street, the neighborhood that you can connect with so that you are not alone, but more importantly, you recognize the importance of being in a room with people who are similar minded. It's okay to be in a room of like minded people.
9: Absolutely.
8: Because there's so much coming at all of us.
9: That's right.
8: That it's designed to distract and pull us apart from one another.
9: Right.
8: So, Zahara, talk a little bit about how you've been really, I guess, a fighter is a word that comes to mind when it comes to making sure that people are seen, people are heard, and that they do know that they're connected to other folks that might not necessarily think that they are connectable.
10: Well, yeah. So the work that I do at Life is Work and the work that we do across the city, and I'll say this, our mission is to empower, educate LGBTQR people from diverse backgrounds and to also secure that they have safety and wellness and justice for all. But those are just not words. And those words are not put together by accident as well. It's the only way community defend these type of attacks that we're currently having now, right? And how we come together in solidarity and recognize that our shared interests. You know, when they do cuts like this, this affects my clients. When they define public health, that's my neighbors. Mm-hmm. We cannot win in division.
8: No, mm-hmm. I knew you guys are going to be talking about that. And that's one of the reasons that this morning I kind of introduced the subject matter. We're going to take a quick break. When we come back, I want to talk about voting and how this is impacting mm-hmm. all of us right now. The number is 773-763-9278. 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And now our good friends at AM 950, the progressive voice of Minnesota. I'm Richard Chu, of course, and we're talking with Mary Morton and Zahara Bassett, and we'll be right back.
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8: All right, guys, welcome back to the show, and thanks for being with us this morning. And I give another big thanks to Mary Morton and Zara Bassett for hanging out with us this morning. Voting has been a big deal. It is. I mean, to say big deal is almost, you know, watering down how big of a deal it is. Mm-hmm. The voting rights attack of recent with the Supreme Court, I said the next morning that accountability, affordability, all the budget items, all of those things are important. However, voting, to me, is a thing that is one of our connective tissues. I believe the same thing about healthcare and all that. Mm-hmm. But in terms of our ability to have impact, voting is the thing that is something that everybody should be able to participate in, irrespective of the community. That's but we know the attack is against certain communities.
9: That's right.
8: So, Mary, talk about this from your perspective as an African-American woman and leader. And then, Zahara, talk about this as from the same perspective. Okay? Let's go with Mary first.
9: So that's, again, really the underlying work around 7 days in June is to get people to understand why voting is so important and to make sure that we're getting the attention that is needed and deserved to these issues to our legislators. Mm-hmm. And so that later this week, for instance, there will be a panel, a town hall with legislators and community members talking about why we have to get people to the polls. We have to get people to vote. And no matter what side of the aisle you're on, the time to vote is now. When it comes up in the midterm, later in the fall here in the Midwest, but midterms start this week across the around the country.
8: We got primaries tomorrow.
9: That's exactly right.
8: Like last week, sorry.
9: That's
8: Mary.
9: Exactly right. So we need people to understand, and you know, and often it's said, "There's never been a more important election, and this is the time to." That is actually true. I mean, in ways that it hasn't been true before, and I hope people understand that, and particularly with the attack on the Voting Rights Act, we've got to get people out. And we've got to get them to the polls. And so whatever work we're doing this week is really just a precursor to what we have to do in the fall. And it's time to get ready now.
8: Yeah, we don't have another 30 days to wait.
9: That's exactly right.
8: Literally the moment that we're in right now, that while you're listening, y'all. Zahara, give us your observations on voting and why it's been so critically important and what you've been doing in your community in this space.
10: Well, I think history has shown us why voting is so important, right? As when we look back at Montgomery, Alabama, right, and the bloodshed on those bridges that a lot of our ancestors, you know, have fought so hard for us to have the rights that we have, right, and live the lives that we live. I say we live in an actual privilege because some of them were not even able to live what we're doing now. But in saying that is that, you know, even with 7 days of June, it all entities with each other, our rights, right? When we look at the HIV, you know, AIDS quilt and how that was created, right? And I believe, and I want to quote, and maybe, you know, Mary or yourself could help me out because I don't want to make sure I get it wrong. Clifton James, who founded the AIDS Memorial Quilt.
9: That's, you know, Cleve Jones. Cleve That's Jones. Who you're referring
10: Jones.
9: To. Cleve Jones. Yes. Yes.
10: Yes. Yes. Uh-huh. Thank you. I'm trying to founded the AIDS Quilt. And I just remember a quote because I read one time. These cuts are not abstractable, right? They are death sentence handed down quietly in a budget line to the most vulnerable, you know, population. Mm-hmm. So when we look at 7 days in June, you know, these are answering those questions around voting rights, right? It's looking at that if we continue to be silent, then these budget lines will be silently cut as well.
8: Mm-hmm. You know, guys, anybody that listens to my show, follows the show in whatever capacity they do, know that I said this and I stick behind it. The target, you know, you look at a dartboard, mm-hmm. the bullseye is in the center. The center group, the bullseye, that big, you know, is us, black folks and other folks of color, primarily black folks, mm-hmm. where this is targeted. And as a dartboard is built, it's the next circle and the next circle and the next circle. I believe that that's where we're headed when it comes to voting or voting rights and participation. Is this is designed to be a Or the goal, if we go back to Project 2025, is to further the conversation around this being a white Christian male society.
9: Absolutely.
8: And so I've asked all of my listeners, all of folks of all communities, to back to your mm-hmm. point, this is not really a left or right conversation.
9: It is not.
8: It is an all of us conversation because there's a plan to design or redesign this country to look a certain way and to be a certain way.
9: Well, of course.
8: So right. That's why I think that to your both of your points about why we have to keep reminding people that they're doing a job at separating us.
9: Absolutely. And that's what immigration is about.
8: Yes. Thank you.
9: That's what immigration is about at the end of the day. And I think people sometimes don't make that connection.
8: Thank
9: this is about keeping this country majority white at the end of the day. That's really what it's about. And one of the things that I love about this work with 7 days in June, I want to just give your listeners the website where you can go and see all about the work that's happening all over the country, because this is a nationwide week of action, 7daysinjune.org. And you can see what's happening in Chicago as well as around the country, because I know you're in other states other than Illinois, is that people have come together and, again, been able to put aside some of their political differences mm-hmm. because they understand that health care, right, impacts all of us. And then, in fact, it will impact some rural communities in a very different way than it does in urban communities because they have less to begin with.
8: Access and availability.
9: Yeah. That's right.
8: You know, one of the things that I said, Zahara, when we talk about this in terms of the LGBTQ community is the fight that has always been in, I guess you could say, in your space that you mm-hmm. lead in is a fight that's in everybody's space. It's about separating, and it's about making people look different and feel different and then, as a result, act different or not act at all. And someone said to me, it's the depression of voting. It's the depression of the resources and healthcare. I'm repeating myself, but healthcare and education, mm-hmm. those are two of our best tools for defense in the country. So, what are your thoughts there?
10: Absolutely. It runs line in line. You know, healthcare is the foundation for what all stability is built. You know, when we look at that, and as we say with June 7th, this week, it's a national event, right? But we also look at, something got in my throat. We also, what's that about this morning? But we also look at, you know, as a whole of how all of this has been trying to divide. You know, it's always, I tell people this, that, you know, we're sitting in an administration that is constantly throwing things at us to keep us distracted and to make us feel invisible, along with expendable as well, you know, right?
8: Yeah.
10: But I think that we have to continue to keep hope. I sat in a room recently with the great Angela Davis, and I think that she had quoted and said, you know, hope is not for negotiation. That's the only thing that we have to keep it alive.
8: To keep hope. It alive. Yeah. So, Mary, remind us again about 7 days in June and about the vigil, because the vigil is on Friday.
9: The vigil is Friday. Okay. So again, 7daysinjune.org, where you can find all the events happening in Chicago and around the country. Pardon me. On Friday of this week, and we have, again, a host of events that are happening. We have town halls. We have tomorrow night at Sisters in Cinema on the South Side. We have a program about Black women's voices, our bodies, ourselves, looking at health issues that particularly impact Black women. On Friday, June 5th at 7:30. And right now it's planned for the AIDS Garden, Chicago, which is around Belmont and Lakeshore Drive. Yep. We will have an hour long vigil, and at the end we'll light candles and really take a moment to remember all those who have been lost, and in many cases to underfunded care. Mm-hmm. Friday also happens to be the 45th anniversary of HIV. Meaning that this is the date, 45 years ago, that the Center for Disease Control released the initial report naming it as AIDS. Wow. And so we've had 45 million people that have died as a result of that, men, women, children. And we're going to bring attention to that, as well as talk about the continuum of health issues that people experience and that people are impacted by, caretakers, people in who are living in rural communities. We have someone who actually runs a farm who will be speaking. We have someone from the Native community who'll be speaking, who we rarely hear from and we know are seriously impacted by health challenges. And the mayor and will be there as well, showing his support, and the superintendent of the Park District, Carlos Ramirez Rosa.
8: Mary Morton, Zahara Bassett, thank you both for being with us this morning. Get out and support the organization. We're going to take a quick break, guys. 773-763-9278 is the number. I'm Richard Chu. Choose Views on WCPT here in Chicago, and we'll be right back.
0: Thank you.
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24: From the Weatherology Weather Center, I'm meteorologist Jennifer Vujicic. Partial sunshine develops here for today with a high into the mid-70s. Northeast winds around 5 to 10 miles per hour. And then for tonight, decreasing cloud cover with a low around 54. Tuesday, sunshine, high around 76 degrees. And Wednesday, plenty of blue skies and sun, high around 82. Thursday, sunny, 87. That's your latest Chicago weather update. Currently, it's 58.
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8: All right, guys, welcome back to the show. Thanks to Mary and Zahara for being with us this morning to chat a little bit about our ongoing support and growing activism here in Chicago. Chicago's a big activist city, and it's always nice to know that we've got people who are involved with organizations that continue to make us whole and continue to make sure that voices that may not get the attention that they need, get that. And that's why I said at the beginning of the show, knowing that we'd be talking to Mary and to Zahara, that connect. Make sure that don't let these fools in Washington separate us. Got a great text this morning about that, saying that the sabotage is taking place and the way in which the MAGA Republicans are coming after Democrats is very, it's planned, it's plotted. And like I said earlier, it's going to only get worse as we get closer and closer to the midterm, the quote midterm elections, if you will. It's only going to get worse. So we've got to be prepared to support the right candidates, not just the ones that are saying the right, saying the things that are popular right now. Let's grab a quick call this morning. Let's see what Jeffrey has to say. Good morning, Jeffrey. Thanks for holding and welcome to Choose Views.
0: Yeah, are you there?
8: I'm here. Yes.
0: Yeah, listen, I come from a family that's 400 years old in America. My people came here in 1632 from England and Germany. To me, Donald Trump is my enemy. The day he said, and I quote, "Any man that fights and dies for his country is a sucker, a fool." But I had people on both sides, North and South, that fought like hell against one another, and they both died, the bravest of the brave. And yet, I don't see Donald Trump doing no fighting. Yeah. No, he runs. The moment you look at this guy, he takes off. He only loves himself. He has a mad love affair with him and the almighty dollar.
8: Yeah.
0: And I've had too many people that have filled up the cemeteries on both sides. And he's just an opportunist. He's damn evil. And it's about time we get rid of this guy. You know, I mean, I don't know how other people feel, but like I said, and what's ironic and a joke is that my family in this country is a vast family. And maybe I have a drop of Robert E. Lee blood in him. But, you know, when Robert E. Lee loved his soldiers, his country, and I may not have agreed with Robert E. Lee in a lot of things, still they were Americans. Still they fought. Still they died for this country. And Donald Trump, when he called all those people suckers, enraged me. You know, because, like I said, I don't see Donald Trump fighting. I never saw him pick up a gun and start feuding.
8: And, hey, that's the last thing we want to see. Is Donald Trump picking up a gun? Because Lord knows
0: I know that, but I mean, he's a nut nitwit anyway.
8: Yeah.
0: I mean, he shoot himself instead of somebody else.
8: Yeah.
0: But the thing is that I'm just enraged over this guy. I mean, I don't see why you people of the South tolerate this guy and the North as well.
8: Yeah.
0: Why don't they get rid of him?
8: Well, here's part of the thing. I mean, and I think for me, at least, a lot of people, this is what they want. I mean, I know it seems hard to acknowledge that because we like to think that we're better than this as a country. However, this is what this country wants, and that's the reason why. I mean, it's not that complicated. I think we've overcomplicated it because we're so disturbed by it that we're just trying to find out something in our minds that makes it believable, and we can put some ration behind it and say, oh, that's why. No, Jeffrey, that's what this country wants. This country has always been. My family's been here a long time too, and I can tell you that this country has always wanted this. We are always fighting against this. You think about this for a second. We're always in this country fighting against the oppression from the oppressors. And that's because the country is really, this is who the country really is. When people say, this is not who we are as Americans, I push back and say, yes, it is. Because if it weren't, then we wouldn't be fighting this all the time. So My suggestion
0: This is almost sounds like insanity. It's like we're going into a seizure of some kind.
8: Yeah.
0: And, but
8: it's a sickness. It's an illness, Jeffrey. Listen, I appreciate your call this morning. Stay in the fight. You know where to find us. Always feel free to give us a call, and we'll talk.
0: One more thing really important, though.
8: Okay.
0: When he did say, any man that bites and dies for his country is a sucker, I had a 19-year-old uncle, and the odds of him surviving were zero, nothing, because he had a head wound, but he still was in the battlefield.
8: Mm-hmm.
0: And he was 19 years old, and this was near the end of World War II, outnumbered 30-1. He was one of nine men, and he held off about 300 of the enemy. And they held the hill that protected a hospital, you know, one of these, like a mass unit.
8: Right.
0: And he held the hill, and him and the other eight, they all were blown up by the enemy, the hand grenades and everything else. But the thing is, he held the hill, and hundreds of Americans survived because of my uncle. And I just wish that Donald Trump had been there and had a few of the enemy look at him in the eye, and then he might know what it was like.
8: Yeah, good because, point.
0: And I just want to say that, you know, my people, black, white, indifferent, it doesn't matter. I mean, we're all Americans. We all fought the same fight throughout our history, and we've got to get rid of this guy. He's like a virus. He's like a cancer.
8: Yeah, good point, Jeffrey.
0: And so anyway, I'll be going now, but it's just that I love the United States. We have our problems. We've always fought each other. You know, if one guy takes a drink a little bit too much and they start punching one another, Americans always love a good fight. It's like what Patton said. We always did like a good fight and everything. Well, we're doing it again.
8: Yeah.
0: I just wish that people would wake up and get some sanity, and that Donald Trump is standing at the unemployment line, or better yet, living with Putin.
8: Yeah.
0: You know, get the hell out of our country. Go to Moscow. Go to some other part of Russia and live out his miserable life somewhere there, and give us our money back. We need our $10 billion back or whatever. But yeah. Anyway, thank you, and I hope you have a wonderful day, and everybody else.
8: All right, Jeffrey, thanks for the call. All right, man, be well. Bye now. All right, so this is Mike's got a great clip for us. Before he plays it, let me set it up as best I can. Kind of a nice on the heels of what Jeffrey was saying about how awful Donald Trump is, and let's be honest, this is something that I want to say this, because I will get comments from people that say, you know, we talk about national issues, we talk about what's going on, and I've said this before unapologetically: what's happening nationally affects us locally, and what happens locally affects us nationally. So everything in between is important to talk about. All of it's important. Mary and Zahara are right here in Chicago talking about activism right here in Chicago. But guess what? Their programs, their effectiveness, their ability to do what they do is impacted by cuts from the federal government. So don't tell me that the what happens on a federal level doesn't impact us here, or what we do on a local level doesn't impact what goes on in Washington, D.C. It's connected. And that just try this on for a second. Some people want us to only talk about local issues. Some people only want us to talk about regional issues or national or issues, but not talk about international issues. They all impact each other, guys. We live in a global economy. We live in a global social ethos. We're part of a global social ethos, I should say. So it all impacts everything. So when we talk about issues that are local issues, they have an impact on what goes on regionally and nationally, and vice versa. Hold on to that, because the design or the challenge is to push back on them trying to divide us from having these conversations. Trust me on that. So to that end, Mike put together a nice little piece to show how absolutely, just to going back to what Jeffrey was saying, how absolutely horrible this administration and all of his minion are. I guess I'll let Mike and Devin take it away.
1: You could take it all the way back to January 6th, to the insurrection, to what happened that day, and to this moment right now. It is no secret, and it is not hyperbole, that the UFC, Dana White, propped up and helped rehab Donald Trump's image after Jan 6th. Dana White was at rallies for Donald Trump. UFC fighters would get out of the cage to acknowledge Donald Trump, to endorse Donald Trump with merchandise when he wasn't around, would just do a lot of his sentiment. And then came the age of the fighter that embraced not just being an antagonist. We've known and that heels, if you will, if you're a wrestling fan, but some who had traditional, what you would call traditional conservative Republican views, and then extreme views, disrespectful views, hurtful views, and saying hurtful things. The reward for Dana White, for Endeavor, TKO, the same company that owns the WWE, that owns the professional bull riding company, that owns Slap Fight, all the so many different companies that you are aware of, heck, are really close with the Saudi government. The gift to them for helping Donald Trump is this event right here. To me, the slap in the face is not that the UFC is doing this, that a president is leaning into a league. Heck, George Bush did it with baseball in Major League Baseball. Barack Obama did it with the NBA. It's okay. It's cool to try to meet your audience. We all may have our opinion on Donald Trump. We all at this point know how we feel about him. But he used the UFC and then, and they embraced him. Let's not say that this is a celebration for America. For America. What does mixed martial arts, Brazilian jiu-jitsu, have to do with America? This is a celebration for Donald Trump to say, look what I did. Look at the ballroom I'm building right next to this. Look at all the construction happening at the White House. That's all me. And a reward for the UFC.
8: Yeah, how far we have slid down the proverbial toilet. We have UFC fighting on the lawn of the White House. You know, there's certain things that I just, I'm not a traditionalist of whatever that's supposed to mean, but I know that I look at certain things from a decorum standpoint and say, nah, we don't have to do that. We don't have to be that way. You know, I'll give an example of something that I heard this weekend. Just because you're from Texas and you grew up in Texas or someplace in the South, you don't get to call grown women, hey, honey, hey, Missy. You know, just because, and you could be a Democrat, stone cold Democrat. You still don't get to do that. Refer to her as her name and be respectful to that person. And when I talk about things like that in terms of in the bucket of decorum, and I look at the White House and this, you know, this debacle that's about to happen, already happening with the tearing down of the building of the ballroom. It's just some things that we shouldn't do to maintain a certain amount of dignity as a country. And having a UFC fighting match, I mean, I wouldn't want to see an NBA basketball game there any more than I want to see, pump, pass, and kick or whatever that is. No, there's a certain things that's not the place for them. And if people want to say, yeah, but our government's been too stodgy and we should reach the real people. Well, there's other ways of doing it. It could pull some strings and have it at the football stadium that's there. I almost said the team's wrong name, the Commanders football team. You wanted to have it and be, you know, part of the Trump, you know, cabal, do it there. It's a sports arena on the lawn of the White House. I mean, so MAGA, listen, y'all can say what you want to about Barack Obama wearing a brown suit, a tan suit. But this, I mean, it's a denigration of not just the White House or the presidency, but of America. And I think that so many times, like Mike said, America, I think that so many times we spend so much time trying to be regular and connect with the regular person that we forget that there still needs to be some respect in how our country presents itself to the world. And this is not respectful at all. Let's take a quick break, guys. 773-763-9278. 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And now, our good friends at AM 950, the progressive voice of Minnesota. I'm Richard Chu. We'll be right back.
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7: T telling you how you can shop blue. While Donald Trump is making a mess out of this country, let's take a look at some vacuum cleaners that support the Democratic Party. iRobot. Now, iRobot is a company that makes Roombas. Everyone knows what a Roomba is, right? Little electronic vacuums that do it themselves. Pretty dang cool. Well, 96% of iRobot's donations went to Democrats in 2024. Samsung. Now, yes, Samsung did donate $374,000 to the Democratic Party in 2024. But that was only 61% of their donations. And there's a handful of vacuum cleaner companies that aren't in the U.S. and therefore don't donate to politics at all. Those companies are Dyson, they're out of the U.K., Shark Ninja, also out of the U.K., Hoover, Dirt Devil, and Roborock, all three of those are out of China. 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
8: Hey guys, welcome back to the show. Thanks for hanging with us this morning. Thanks to Mary Morton and Zahara Bassett for being with us this morning. A number of your comments, and I want to try to read as many as I can. Thanks to Cassandra in Oak Park talking about the importance of what we're going to look like on the other side of this systematic tearing down of our country. And I think that restoring, as she talked about, as she says, restoring the things that have been systematically broken that have been part of our systems is going to be one of the toughest fights and uphill battles that we have once we take back control, and starts as soon as what's happening in the elections in November. So thanks to Cassandra for that, and many others who sent in text messages this morning. A couple of you have sent some things on Facebook. One said that that Plattner should leave the race before we end up, you know, losing this seat or the opportunity to win this seat. And I don't disagree with that. Some have said that Schumer needs to go to him and tell him to step down. I think at this point, here's the part that I want people to understand about why I leaned in so much on the situation with Plattner. And frankly, with where I'm headed in terms of my support with Governor Mills, I don't want to be this is, again, I'm not a voter in Maine. However, from a Senate standpoint, if the next senator in Maine is somebody, I want it to be somebody that I would want to represent me as a U.S. senator, as a U.S. citizen. Please understand this. I don't want to be represented by someone that's texting you know what pics to women, or texting how I'm going to have an encounter with you to anybody. I don't want to be represented by that person. This is what you got to understand. However one views the awfulness of what Plattner has done and the tattoo and, you know, black people not tipping. And somebody sent me a text message saying why black people don't tip. That's a bunch of malarkey. I mean, that's your opinion is fine. I can accept that that's your opinion, but, you know, I'm blocking it from my brain. The fact that it goes down the road of being racist adjacent or culturally adjacent, and then these text messages, I don't want to be represented by somebody like that. And I would hope that Maine doesn't want, and I would hope that the country doesn't want to be represented by someone in the Senate that's like that. And it may seem harsh to some, and it may not to others, but ultimately that's, and I tie this to the piece that Mike put together about the tearing down of some specialness or the elan or the dignity of the White House and the White House lawn with the UFC. This tears down, having someone like that represent us tears down at what I think needs to be propped up, and that's some dignity and humanity, if you will, in our country. I'm okay with a 71 or 70 plus year old woman who's getting stuff done representing me in the U.S. Senate. I'm okay with that. I don't think she's old, and then so who, she's been around for a while. So what? She's getting stuff done. I'm cool with that. And this is not the first time I've said it that way. Versus someone who is going to constantly, if he were to get elected, Mike, he's going to constantly be nagged by these text messages. It's going to be a conversation point all the time. And we've got to be ones that are smarter with our resource and redirect and say, we don't need that. You know, go fix your, if you've got some PTSD issues, guess what? Go get them fixed. Or deal with them in a way that doesn't, you know, drag that garbage into the Senate seat. So some people may have been, you know, a little bit put off by the way in which I approach this, but I get it. You're entitled to it. You're allowed to be, I should say. I don't disagree. I mean, Schumer initially is the one that for the lack of better words, recruited Governor Mills to run for the Senate seat. You know, I've criticized Chuck Schumer before, and I may again, but he got this one right. He got this one right, and I'm going to applaud him for that. For those who out there say I go after Schumer too much, put this in your pipe and smoke it. I support him in this. He was right. I felt he was right from the jump, and now it's proven that he was right. But more importantly than him being right, we have to be right. We have to be willing to push these scenarios and say, just because the person's the younger voice and not part of, and I know that there's a lot of people out there saying, yeah, but Richard, you know, Mills is part of that, you know, old guard, and they're part of that, you know, moderate Democrats that, you know, are tied to two. She's not sending out, you know, wet picks. She's not texting guys saying, hey, let's roll, you know, so what's more important to you? So the guys that are out there saying that they support women's rights, but you're down with Plattner, you need to look in the mirror. I mean, seriously, if you're down with women's rights and supporting women and the sisters and the mothers and the aunties and the daughters and the nieces that you have, then you can't be down with Plattner. You don't get to walk both sides of that. You got to draw a line and stand for something. Janet Mills has been in the game for a while. What has come out about her doing something like this, Mike Mercado? Has she been one to denigrate the Capitol building in Maine? Not that we know of. So come on, y'all. This is this, if we're going to be a party that holds ourselves to a standard, it starts with things like this. And the reason I made this such an issue this morning is because we have to be willing to call these things out and not get so caught up in, oh, we got to get the youth in. We got to get the right people in. And if it means some older folks have got to go, I'm down with that too. Don't get me wrong and don't get it twisted. But it doesn't always mean the young voice is the right voice. And young folks, don't be upset with that. You know some people in your own age bracket that you would not want to have as a political leader. And I know some people in my age bracket that need to go. So let's start making better decisions. And when we see these things, let's be willing to say, no, we got to move in a different direction and not waste a lot of time and resources kind of going, oh, well, we got to. No. Janet Mills should be our candidate in Maine, in my opinion. Let's get behind her. Let's have Plattner step aside because he's only going to waste resources. And one of the biggest ones is time and opinion. Because trust me, the Republicans are going to come after him in droves now that this is out there. And we don't need that. So what can I tell you guys? You know, if we don't talk about him, we create more of a problem. Let's let John know that I know we've got a caller, but it's too tight to the end of the hour. Let John know. Hey, John, I know you're listening. It's too tight to the end of the hour. I don't want the guys to throw monitors at me. Give us a holler back tomorrow, and I promise you we'll get you on. We'll be taking calls in the first half hour, 45 minutes of the show. So, guys that didn't get on today, just give us a holler back tomorrow. Let us know you called today, and we'll get you on tomorrow. That's my promise. But for now, we're going to handing it up. Thanks for being with us this morning. As always, you've been listening to Choose Views on WCPT here in Chicago. And make sure you stick around for the Stephanie Miller Show. As always, take a deep breath and make your life count, guys. We'll see you tomorrow.
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8: AP News, I'm Marcela Sanchez. Tensions are lingering between Republicans and the White House over President Trump's new anti-weaponization fund. 10 days ago, Republican senators left Washington without passing legislation to fund Trump's immigration enforcement agencies. As lawmakers return to Capitol Hill today, Senate Republicans say they won't have the votes to pass the Homeland Security spending bill until the White House works with them to place parameters on the new $1.8 billion settlement fund, which is designed to compensate Trump's allies. There's now a curfew around Delaney Hall, an immigration detention center in Newark, New Jersey, where clashes have happened between protesters and federal agents, including ICE. AP correspondent Julie Walker says this is now drawing local and state police.
9: Governor Mikey Sherrill describes one over the weekend where she says three protesters were arrested.
10: They threw projectiles, they used barriers as weapons, and lit tires on fire in the street.
9: The Democrat says this takes the focus off the detainees and only inflames the situation.
10: And I refuse to give ICE an excuse to surge into our communities.
9: Those comments, courtesy WABC, Newark Mayor Roz Baraka imposing a curfew from 9 p.m. until 6 a.m. around Delaney Hall. Protesters have been demonstrating on behalf of detainees inside who went on a hunger strike over poor living conditions.
8: In Kenya, hundreds of young people in Nanyuki gathered today to protest outside of an Ebola quarantine center for American citizens exposed to the virus. The demonstrations come 2 days after Kenya's high court suspended a U.S. plan to establish the facility and the arrival of any foreign patients pending the hearing of a case. Wall Street is set to open with gains and oil prices jumped again today. This is AP News.
11: AP Sports, I'm Geffen Coolball. Marta Kostyuk stunned four-time champion Iga Swiatek 7-5-6-1 in the fourth round, ensuring there will be a first-time women's champion at the French Open.
12: I think it was a great matchup, but at the end of the day, I still think I was an underdog in this match.
11: Elena Svitolina rallied past Belinda Bencic to meet Kostyuk in an all-Ukrainian quarterfinal. MLB, the Yankees scored 13 runs in an inning for the first time in nearly 21 years in the third in a 13-8 rout of the A's. Russell Henley birdied the lone playoff hole to beat Eric Cole in golf's Charles Schwab Classic at Colonial. Christian Pulisic ended a 5-month scoring drought for club and country, and the U.S. beat Senegal 3-2 in the Americans' next-to-last World Cup warm-up match.

0: match, and Finland beat Switzerland 1-0 in OT to win the Men's Ice Hockey World Championship. Geffen Kuhlbach, AP Sports.
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2: From the Weatherology Weather Center, I'm meteorologist Jennifer Wojcicki. Partial sunshine develops here for today with a high into the mid-70s. Northeast winds around 5 to 10 miles per hour. And then for tonight, decreasing cloud cover with a low around 54. Tuesday, sunshine, high around 76 degrees. And Wednesday, plenty of blue skies and sun, high around 82. Thursday, sunny, 87. That's your latest Chicago weather update. Currently, it's 61.
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0: some musicians want to play music for everybody, and some musicians seem to have segmented their audiences the same way politicians have. But this is Freedom 250, and the celebration of the 250 is a nonpartisan event. And I would encourage everybody in America to get out, celebrate in your own way, celebrate in your own community.
1: All right.
2: Okay. All right. It is 6 minutes after the hour on the Stephanie Miller Show. I am Jody Hamilton sitting in for Ms. Miller, who is on vacation.
1: Hello.
2: So she's upstairs as far as we know.
1: Yep.
2: Okay. 323-410-0458 is the number. Ms. Bella with a Z is back.
1: Welcome Hello. Back.
2: She's Hello. A little sleepy because she's still on Hawaiian time.
3: I am so jet lagged. It's really bad. But I'm here. I made it.
1: Yay!
3: I mean,
2: it's only 3 a.m. in Hawaii right now, so.
4: The listeners missed you.
2: Yeah.
4: We missed you.
3: Aw, I'm glad to be back.
4: Yeah.
2: Yes, it was, and you completely unplugged, so you have no idea what happened.
3: No clue what happened last week.
2: Smart girl.
3: Yeah. It was nice. It was really nice. I feel awesome.
4: Yeah.
3: So.
4: It'll come rushing back today.
3: I know.
2: Sorry about that.
3: Yeah.
2: Sorry to be the bearer of bad news. On the Today Show, we have the Rude Pundit and Tara Devlin.
4: That's right.
2: Whom I adore.
4: Political Voices Network.
2: She's fantastic. We love her so much. She's so great.
4: Tara Busters.
2: I love her so much. She's just fantastic. So, yeah. So, okay. So, the Freedom 250 concert.
4: State or fair.
2: Fair.
4: County fair. Whatever they called it.
2: Yeah. Whatever they were calling it.
4: Uh-huh.
2: Only Vanilla Ice is left. Didn't Florida just bop?
4: Did Florida?
2: I think he did over
4: leave?
2: The weekend.
4: Okay, I didn't
2: think
4: see
2: he
4: that.
2: Did over the weekend. So out of the nine people that they announced, the nine acts that they announced, Vanilla Ice, I think, is the only one left. And CNC Factory is still on the fence.
4: Well, CNC Music Factory, Freedom Williams gave this weird comment
2: weird,
4: about it.
2: Yeah.
4: Yeah. But the CNC from CNC's Music Factory said, we haven't had anything to do with that band for years, so don't include us.
2: Right. So what happened was, Bella, just so you know, they announced nine musical acts to perform over that weekend, and then everybody started pulling out last Wednesday.
3: I saw this last night, yeah.
2: And so Donnie's upset. He now wants to have a MAGA rally instead.
4: I am seeing that Flo Rida is still in.
2: Is he?
4: Yep.
2: It all depends on what you're reading, because I've seen that he's not in and that he is in, but they're basically canceling this. And Donnie said that he's going to have somebody bigger than even Elvis headline it. And you know who that is? Donnie.
4: Himself, yeah.
2: Donnie Two Scoops. Yeah, he says, well, what's interesting, what I read about it was none of these artists were being paid, first off. So they were going to perform for just per diem and travel and lodging. And that's what and they all, according to their leaving, were under the impression that it was nonpartisan. But then Donald started making
4: it partisan. When they were reached out to in order to do this thing, there was no mention about it being a Donald Trump sponsored thing.
2: Right. Because it was under something nonpartisan, but then Donald kept promoting it under his other thing, and so it became extremely I'm surprised they didn't ask Kid Rock. But Donald said he wants to cancel it. He says cancel it, just like he ditched the failing and unsafe Kennedy Center, which we will talk about as well. He said he posted, just like I canceled my involvement with the failing and unsafe to be in Kennedy Center, because he's such a whiny little... A highly conflicted, crooked federal judge said that I should not be allowed to spend my time and money in order to make the center great again, actually far greater than it ever was before. It would have been nice to see a Republican-Democrat union bring it back to life. I'm sorry, but I've been at the Kennedy Center a couple of times. It's beautiful.
4: Yeah.
2: It is stunningly beautiful. There is no need. And he was going to put marble...
4: Yeah, porous marble on the armrests, which my contractor friend Zach says... attracts oils from people's arms and like discolors really quickly because it's so porous.
2: Right. I mean, but he was probably going to paint it all gold too, which is disgusting.
4: No.
2: But yeah, so he wants to now. Okay, so the artists that canceled were Brett Michaels,
4: Martina McBride,
2: Milli Vanilli, whoever, whichever one's left.
4: Young MC.
2: We're not sure about... Well, CNC Music Factory said no, but the guy that was going to perform wasn't sure about it, and we're not sure about Flo Rida, and Vanilla Ice is excited about it.
4: Yeah.
2: For whatever.
4: Brett Michaels is out.
2: Uh-huh.
4: Morris Day and the Time
2: Thank
4: is
2: you.
4: Out.
2: Yeah, Morris Day was the first
4: Commodores
2: to drop.
4: The Commodores, they're out. Yeah.
2: Yeah, Morris Day was the first
4: one. One of the original Commodores just died over the weekend.
2: Oh, that's sad.
4: The bass player.
2: Oh.
4: Yeah.
2: Jamie Lee Curtis's older sister died.
4: Yeah, I didn't know she had a sister.
2: I didn't either. Yeah. Beautiful woman.
4: Apparently she was in Trading Places.
2: She was?
4: Yeah, the sister was.
2: Huh.
4: That's what I read.
2: Know. Yeah, she's gorgeous, yeah. Too. I don't... Was it cancer? I don't know. I don't know either. But yeah, so basically he says, I understand artists are getting the yips, is what Donnie said.
4: Yeah.
2: Having to do with their performance. The man who some say, is the greatest president in history, the GOAT. Donald J. Trump.
4: He used the term GOAT?
2: Oh, yeah, he did.
4: He's 80 years old.
2: Yes, in caps. Donald J. Trump to take the place of these highly paid third-rate artists. Well, first off, they weren't going to be paid for this. So, you know, and
4: I don't think Milli Vanilli's been highly paid for a really long time.
2: Same. I mean, Brett and Morris Day might be the ones that are getting paid the most. The Commodores probably get paid a decent amount.
4: Okay.
2: Morris Day's playing in Palm Springs soon.
4: The Commodores came to the casino I worked at in Palm Springs every year, and their tickets were cheap. They don't get paid a lot. Yeah.
2: Well, I mean, but yeah, I mean they tour, so they're
4: they came
2: fine.
4: Every year, and the Temptations of the Four Tops always came every year. There are bands that come to Indian casinos every year.
2: Oh yeah, absolutely. Yeah, absolutely. But yeah, the group organizing the fair said, we're excited to announce that President Trump will personally kick off this historic celebration on Wednesday, June 24th. Okay, time for another route. And we're having a march on his birthday.
4: Yeah.
2: We're having a route, which is a Sunday. So it's rare that we usually do these things on Saturdays, but his birthday is on a Sunday this year. So find one near you. I know LA Pride is that same day. West Hollywood is this coming weekend.
4: West Hollywood is this weekend. LA Pride.
2: I think it's the 14th.
4: They don't need to.
2: I'm
4: out of town this weekend, so I can't go to the West Hollywood one.
2: Oh, yeah. So yeah, Judge Christopher Cooper, in his ruling on Friday, said that Donald has to take down his name from the Kennedy Center.
4: Yeah.
2: Because the only people that can add anything to that is Congress,
4: right.
2: Because they made a law specific that this is only to be named after President Kennedy. Because of who he was. He was a great man and wonderful to the arts and all of that.
4: Jefferson and Lincoln and mm-hmm. Washington have their memorials. This is
2: his.
4: Kennedy's memorial.
2: Exactly. Exactly. And so now Donnie also wants his name on a $250 bill. Because so many people can afford that, A. And two,
4: well,
2: no.
4: Like Hillary Clinton said, if we're lucky, we may be able to use it to buy a gallon of gas.
2: Somebody actually did a mock-up of him and standing next to Epstein, and that would be a better $250 bill. Well, it's just, I don't think he can legally do that. I think the Treasury has to make I think that's a congressional thing.
4: The Treasury's part of the executive branch. So,
2: But doesn't Congress have to do it? Because didn't Congress agree to stop making the penny? Wasn't that a congressional order, too?
4: Yeah.
2: So I think that has to, because it's money-related.
4: Yeah.
2: I don't know. But yeah, so Judge Christopher Cooper said that he can't do that. He said he stated that the highly prestigious board of the center was not authorized to add the name Trump, despite the fact that hundreds of millions of dollars of time and money would be.
4: The money doesn't matter. The money and work doesn't matter for naming.
2: No.
4: At all.
2: No.
4: It's a memorial to a former president.
2: Exactly.
4: Who was shot.
2: Exactly. Who was a very good president and very beloved. GOAT. It was Young MC, Brett Michaels, Martina McBride, blah, blah, blah. They're all, and he literally said he's bigger than Elvis. He might be fatter than Elvis was.
4: No.
2: Which, we'll talk about his stupid medical stuff.
4: Flo Rida is still in, if they're still having it.
2: Right.
4: Flo Rida has only given one comment on it. Someone asked him on social media, they just said, quote, performing for Trump? Why? ? And Flo Rida answered with a string of laughing emojis.
2: Okay.
4: Yeah.
2: I'm confused by that. Okay. Alrighty then.
4: So I think that means he's still performing, if they're still having it.
2: It does sound like it, but I mean, he wants it canceled now because everybody...
4: I mean, Flo Rida, out of all of them... is the last one to have had a hit in the top 10. I mean...
3: That is true.
4: The rest of them haven't had a hit in a while.
2: Brett does well. He tours a lot.
4: Yeah, he does well, but when was the last time he had a song in the top 10?
2: I can't remember.
4: Okay, yeah.
2: The 80s, certainly.
4: I mean, Flo Rida, in the I mean, he was in 2010s, I think.
3: Yeah, I guess.
4: Right round?
3: He's like middle school dance core for me. Okay. He's right up there. Maybe I'll hear his song at like a Dodger game, but that's about it. Yeah. It's always my house, too. Terrible song.
4: I always hear Right Round.
3: I only hear My House. Okay. Stupid song.
2: I don't know either one of them.
4: He also had a song
3: Welcome to My House. It's so bad.
4: Yeah, he also had a song called Low.
3: Yeah. I know all of them. Am I listening to them in my free time?
4: No.
3: Hell no.
4: No. I mean, they might be in my gym playlist,
3: Or no, not even in your gym playlist. Those are the songs that like 24-hour fitness will play at like 3 in the morning when no one's there.
4: Right.
3: To get the guys pumped up. Uh-huh. Well, it's so bad. It's so bad. It's like steroid bro music. It's the general public does not listen to it.
4: No, not anymore.
2: I mean,
4: he had a time. He had a moment. 10 or 15 years ago.
3: 10 years ago, yeah.
4: Yeah.
2: Okay, and that's your music recap on the Stephanie Miller Show. It is 17 minutes after the hour on the Stephanie Miller Show. 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
4: That's right.
2: Okay, if you're heading into summer without a medical emergency kit, you're taking a risk most people don't think about until it's too late. 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
4: Oh, God.
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0: It is 23 minutes after the hour on the Stephanie Miller Show. I'm Jody Hamilton sitting in with Chris and Bella and Lonnie. Rude Pundit is coming up at the bottom of the hour. And hey, Michael in the Bronx, how you doing?
1: Hey, can you hear me?
0: Yes.
1: It's been a long time. Been trying to get in touch with you folks. You probably heard stories of what's going on in Newark regarding ICE. Okay. Well, I've been trying to raise awareness as to what exactly has been going on in detail. First off, they want to say Department of Human, Department of Homeland Security, I say, want to say that the people that are detained are being well cared for.
0: They are not.
1: And that is a whole bunch of crap.
0: Right.
1: Okay? We already heard from a representative saying that they've been dehumanized and deplorable conditions inside.
0: Mm-hmm. Yeah.
1: But I figured that out just on simple, common sense evidence. Number one, you kept referring to these people as illegal aliens. Excuse me. They don't look like E.T. They don't look like the Kremlins from Will Smith's movie Independence Day. These are human beings, and the proper legal term is undocumented immigrants.
0: Right.
1: I touched base on that several times.
0: Mm-hmm.
1: The second thing is that you guys are on record saying that these illegal aliens are not entitled to any of the things we have in America, which includes medical services, you know?
0: Right.
1: And then the third and utmost thing is that you've been treating your fellow Americans that disagree with you and trying to raise awareness for human rights.
0: Mm-hmm.
1: You've been treating us like crap from the very get-go under Trump's terms of violence and hate and deplorable words.
0: Mm-hmm.
1: So what the hell makes you think that we will believe you and accept your word for granted in terms of how you're treating these undocumented immigrants?
0: No, you're absolutely right, Michael.
1: You know what I'm saying?
0: Yeah, he's absolutely right, because what's going on right now in Delaney Detention Center, I believe is what it's called, the mayor has now put a curfew around there. There were scuff-ups over the weekend with cops now, because ICE is now, it's just state police, which is not good for the state police to be doing that either. So Mikey Sherrill has a little bit of explaining to do when it comes to that. But yeah, apparently they're not being fed. I mean, I forget who said it, but it was Jesse Waters, I think. Oh, they don't like it because they're not getting their ethnic food.
2: Yeah.
0: It's like, no, they're not being fed properly. They're not getting
2: like
0: enough
2: one
0: water.
2: One doctor for 900 people or something.
0: You can't have that.
2: Yeah.
0: And it's a for-profit concentration camp is what it is. So, I mean, we got to get rid of these things. I mean, this is outrageous what's happening to these poor people. Yeah. And most of which are not even criminals, technically, because this is a civil matter. This is not a criminal matter.
2: Right.
0: So them being detained like they are, when they say, well, prison's not much better, they shouldn't be detained like this.
2: Yeah.
0: This is inhumane. It is disgusting. And Michael is absolutely right that you can't believe a word out of DHS's mouth when it comes to how people are being treated in these concentration camps, because that's what they are. Oh, my God, did you hear? In Minneapolis, the GOP's convention that they're having, that they had a GOP kind of meeting over the weekend. They had a moment of silence for Derek Chauvin.
2: Oh.
0: Can you believe that?
2: God.
0: The GOP in Minneapolis, in Minnesota.
3: Yeah, that's insane.
0: They had 10 seconds of silence for that murderer. I mean...
2: Well, I mean, that underscores where the GOP is.
0: It sure does. It's just...
2: What they stand for.
0: Yeah, it's I couldn't believe that when I read that this morning.
3: Is it bad? That doesn't surprise me. With the state, with where everyone is at right now, things like that no longer shock me.
2: Right.
0: Yeah.
2: Yeah.
3: Which is really bad.
0: It's sad. I mean, you know, we'll talk about Ken Paxton and Tallarico. We have his girlfriend now. James Tallarico's girlfriend has been unveiled.
2: That's
0: everybody.
2: Right. She's vegan.
0: She's the vegan.
2: Yeah.
0: Who cares? Who cares? And she's quite attractive as well. And I feel bad for her now.
2: Well, he's a hottie himself.
0: He's a good-looking guy.
2: Yeah.
0: And, hey, good for him and her. And we'll talk about her a little bit later, because I think she's fantastic, what I've read about her thus far.
2: Yeah.
0: And I don't blame them for keeping her quiet. But then you have Jesse Waters basically saying she's George Glass.
2: Yeah.
0: He did.
2: Uh-huh.
0: He basically said, is she from Canada or somewhere? You wouldn't know her. She lives in Canada.
2: Uh-huh.
0: It's like, James, Jesse, not funny, first off. And this woman, they're not married. She is his girlfriend. Mm-hmm. So going into the spotlight like she has was her choice. And just because she didn't up until now, it's not because it's just she's going to get, unfortunately, now she's under scrutiny that she didn't have to be under.
2: Right.
0: All
2: of that should be a part of the discussion that he and his girlfriend have before
0: right.
2: he jumps into the race.
0: Exactly.
2: Yeah.
0: Exactly. That was between the two of them. And obviously she didn't want to be on the campaign trail. Now she is.
2: Yeah.
0: But. You know, and hopefully he will beat Paxton. I think he will. I mean, we'll talk to, Anita's on hold, but we'll talk to her at the bottom after we talk to the Rude Pundit that is coming up.
2: Yeah, Rude Pundit's coming up.
0: Yeah, he had a word that I just love that I cannot say.
2: Oh, really? Okay.
0: Oh, it's a fantastic word. I'll read it to you later.
2: Okay.
0: It's a wonderful word that I just loved. It is 29 minutes after the hour. Right back with the Rude Pundit on the Stephanie Miller Show.

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1: From the Weatherology Weather Center, I'm meteorologist Jennifer Wojcicki. Partial sunshine develops here this afternoon. We'll see high into the mid-70s. Northeast winds around 5 to 10 miles per hour. And then for tonight, decreasing cloud cover with a low around 54. Tuesday, sunshine, high around 76 degrees. And Wednesday, plenty of blue skies and sun, high around 82. Thursday, sunny, 87. That's your latest Chicago weather update. Currently, it's 63.
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15: Weaponization fund. The idea of creating a fund that could compensate people who assaulted police officers and vandalized the Capitol. That day is totally unacceptable. My hope is the administration will drop it, drop the idea entirely.
16: Mike Pence is a little perturbed.
17: Yep. Oh, yeah.
16: It is 34 minutes after the hour on the Stephanie Miller Show. I am sitting in for Ms. Miller while she's on vacation. 323-410-0458 is the number. And look who's here.
17: Hey.

0: how are you?
1: I'm well. How are you?
0: I am well indeed as well. So the reason that I played that was because you wrote a piece on this weaponization stuff and how the real weaponization started back in the 90s. And you had my favorite new word, C-mite. It's my new favorite word. I like it.
1: You know, but we always have to explain which C I'm talking about.
0: I'll see you next Tuesday, one.
1: Yes, exactly. The lady part.
0: The lady part, mate. But yeah, I mean, your piece, for those like poor Bella who wasn't around in the 90s, what Newt Gingrich and company did to the Clintons
1: right.
0: was insane. And they didn't, the people that were busted, as you write, didn't attack Capitol Police or anybody. You know, it was just a real estate problem.
1: Yeah.
0: So, I mean, you know, this fund is disgusting.
1: So what happened in the 90s was that the Republican Congress, when Newt Gingrich, you know, the Republican Revolution that he led happened in 94, and so the Congress comes in 95. Bill Clinton had been elected in 92, so mm-hmm. it was just halfway through his first term, and they turn every mechanism that they had against the Clintons. They won both houses of Congress,
0: mm-hmm.
1: and they just decided to investigate, and you know, as I say, the Clintons couldn't, you know, fart too loudly without the Congress launching some kind of investigation. And part of that investigation was to call, and it wasn't just them, it was also Ken Starr
0: mm-hmm.
1: and the special counsel's office, which at the time was supposed to be looking into this weird little failed real estate deal in Arkansas, mm-hmm. but that kept getting snowballing and getting bigger. So they would call in everybody, even tangentially related mm-hmm. to whatever issue, and they always put a gate at the end of it, because part of this was also revenge for Nixon and Watergate.
0: Right, right.
1: Not to get too far into the I'm an old man weeds here. but you know, there was Travelgate, and you can look this stuff up, Filegate, and all this stuff. And so they would call in every staffer and force them to go under oath. And that, so they would need lawyers. All of these people
0: yeah.
1: would need lawyers. And so it ended up causing huge financial burdens on people who were low-level members of the administration, weren't well-paid, and ruined some people. And Republicans knew what they were doing.
0: Yes, they absolutely
1: did. They were
0: did.
1: Trying to intimidate the administration. And you know, a big reason the Clintons went after so much cash so quickly was because of all the legal bills that were caused by the Republicans. That's and then, by the way, nobody ever got convicted of anything except
0: right.
1: two people in that original land deal,
0: right?
1: And for something relatively minor that ended up destroying their lives, but nobody was ever convicted. That's lawfare.
0: Yeah.
1: That's weaponization.
0: Yeah. Yeah, I mean, you heard, I assume, that Alison Gill has filed an $8.647 million lawsuit.
1: Excellent.
0: Which I love the numbering of it all.
2: $8.647 million.
0: And Comey's considering filing a claim. He should. Letitia James should. Abrego Garcia should. If it's going to happen, these are the people that deserve it, not your January Sixers. That once you accept a pardon, you are admitting to guilt, no matter what.
1: Yeah, yeah. And again, they were found guilty.
0: Yeah.
1: They went through the whole process, the whole judicial process, and you know, some of them accepted plea deals, like
0: mm-hmm.
1: you said, and admitted guilt.
0: Mm-hmm.
1: And then, you know, we can also throw in there, you know, Michael Flynn,
0: mm-hmm.
1: who's already, you know, getting money from the government to settle things
0: mm-hmm.
1: about his convictions, and again, things that he admitted to. You know, I'm sure Steve Bannon will be up there.
0: Mm-hmm.
1: All of them are going to line up to line their pockets with cash.
0: Well, I mean, and Mike Pence, God, gosh darn it, is understandably upset about this since they were going to kill him. So I kind of understand his angst about all of this. But it's maddening because, legally speaking, there is no settlement, which is why the judge has now reopened the case.
1: Right.
0: Because there is no adjudication that this is a settlement. It has to be adjudicated between the parties. They have to agree, and then a judge has to sign off on any sort of settlement. So there is no settlement. So anybody calling it that is not naming it properly.
1: And then let's also be clear that this is the President of the United States suing his own government, the thing that he leads, and profiting off of it. You know, honestly, if this thing were to go through, I would not be surprised if he said, you know what, I'm going to take most of it or all of it.
0: Well, yeah,
1: I'm the biggest victim here, because that's the way he always reacts to everything.
0: Well, because he's a sea mite, a greedy one at that. The other thing that Bob Seska has mentioned several times is, just because they're stating $1.776 billion for whatever, there is no ceiling to it. They're just saying that's it for now. It could be $1 trillion for all we know. You know,
1: yeah, there's a deadline of like a month before Trump would presumably leave office.
0: Mm-hmm.
1: it sounds weird to say presumably.
0: Yes.
1: So they could just keep paying and paying and paying.
0: It's ridiculous. And then has Trump figured out how to monetize the name on the Kennedy Center yet? And you're right. That's exactly what, you know, he would probably do. I mean, I'm glad that a judge has ordered it to be taken down, but they're not even starting to take his name down off of it, which is really insane to me, because he shouldn't have done it in the first place, because it's illegal.
1: Yeah. I mean, you know, why doesn't he put his name on the MLK Memorial, you know?
0: Yeah.
1: Why doesn't he make it the Donald J. Trump and MLK Memorial? Why does he, you know, why does he just go all around the country putting his name on things, since he needs to see his stupid name wherever he goes, since every property he's ever built has to have his stupid name on it? The funny thing is about that is, like, that's what he does. That's one reason why. Because Trump doesn't build anything anymore. Trump just licenses his name to be put on it.
0: Mm-hmm.
1: That's what the Trump Organization really is at this point. And they buy things, and they own them, and they put Trump's name on them, but they don't build anything.
0: Right.
1: And so when, you know, and I might have talked about this last week on the show, when they're putting the name on the airport in Florida.
0: Mm-hmm.
1: Well, one of the things they negotiated was that they would allow the Trump trademark to be used on the Trump airport, and that they would be able to profit off of merch sold at the Trump airport in Palm Beach, Florida.
0: I have so many words in my head that I'm not allowed to say. With regard to the war in Iran, deal or no deal? We still don't know what's going on here.
1: Right.
0: I mean, the art of the deal guy just wants, he's bored with it. He just wants it to go away. That's what that is. You know, I feel bad for him.
1: He was always a crappy businessman.
0: Yes.
1: We know that.
0: Yes.
1: We know he sucked as a businessman. His only skill was to convince rubes, you know, that he was the smartest dumb person in the room.
0: Right.
1: And you know, if you're in a room of idiots, you know, the guy that's talking fast and sounds like he's from New York is the one that you're going to be convinced, oh, that must be a businessman. But, you know, it's just ridiculous that we keep going through this cycle of that's just meant for the stock market,
0: yes,
1: really, and probably the you know, the betting markets. And it's just insane. And now he's blaming Democrats for Russia. He's saying that Democrats are, you know, saying, oh, he needs to get a deal. He needs to get a deal. Relax. It'll happen when it happens.
0: Mm-hmm.
1: And it's like, dude, you're the one that keeps promising the deal. Like where everybody reacts to you, man, just like you like it. And by the way, my friend, Democrat is not really the slam you think it is.
0: It is not.
1: It's just cringy and childish, and it's like, oh, I'm gonna call them the Democrats. Oh yeah, well, I'm gonna call you Donald Dump.
0: Well, and the fact that he said nobody knew that the word dumb has a B in it. Okay. I think you learned that.
1: You know, there's a certain kind of person that wouldn't know that.
0: Yeah, I guess, you know, a kindergartner might not know, but
1: a dumb person
0: would not.
1: You couldn't put the B there, because then they'd be Dumbocrats. So
0: then they'd be a cute little elephant.
1: It would be. It would be.
0: That flies and has a feather in its nose. Things I remember from that cartoon.
1: And is mocked by racist crows.
0: Exactly. Very much so. Very much so. So we have discovered that we have been introduced to James Tallarico's lovely girlfriend, who is vegan. Yay. And who cares? I mean, what? Why do they think this is a... That's all they got on this guy. He's a vegan. And he's not.
1: And who cares? There are farmers in Texas too.
0: Yeah.
1: And there's a lot of farmers in Texas, and I would bet that the farmers there, you know, would appreciate vegans. And I'm sitting there. Whenever I hear that, I go, you know, they like chili peppers.
0: Yeah.
1: In Texas too. You know, it's not just barbecue, and it's just so stupid. And he's not a vegan. That's the whole thing.
0: That's the whole thing.
1: The order that they keep calling it vegan, it was like, I'm pretty sure that the cheese and egg in the egg, cheese, and potato taco is not vegan.
0: Well, and the other thing is apparently she is related to some to the name Galveston in Galveston, Texas. She's related to that.
1: The Menard family.
0: Oh, okay.
1: And I'm sorry, I'm pronouncing it the Louisiana way. I don't know if in Texas.
0: I don't know how she
1: Menard
0: pronounces
1: or Menard or whatever. She's descended from somebody who was one of the founders of Galveston.
0: Yeah.
1: And is closely, you know, is a part of Texas history.
0: And so is he. He's ninth generation Texan. Whereas apparently Paxton is from one of the Dakotas.
1: Oh.
0: He's not even from Texas, so I don't know how he can get around saying that Tallarico is not a Texan. I mean, I'm more Texan than he is.
1: I just want to see the two of them debate, because if you hear Paxton talk, I mean, that's the thing, is Paxton just sounds like just such a creep.
0: Yeah.
1: I mean, he's just got this creepy little voice that, and, you know, I guess that's the thing that Texas Republicans like. I don't know. But Tallarico, you know, you go on his website and you look up things about his issues and stuff, uh-huh. And like, you know, he's a rational guy. He's got this whole thing like, I looked at the part about the Second Amendment and guns, mm-hmm. And you know, I'm to the left of him on that, but what he supports gun ownership, and he supports things like universal background checks and, you know, limiting magazines, things like the sensible stuff that 90% of the population is for. And he even talks about meeting with a big Second Amendment NRA guy who mm-hmm. had criticized him, meeting with him and getting to know him, and the two of them agreeing on so many things. And that's what this guy is. He's like a Christian in the way that, you know, the Bible says Christ wanted Christians to be.
0: Exactly. I mean, he's been talking about abortion lately because he's pro-choice. He's a man, so he wouldn't have one. But, you know, it's not for his faith, perhaps, or his personal thing. But he's like, nowhere in the Bible, as John Fugelsang says all the time, does Christ say there's a problem with abortion? And as we give Israel money, they abortion on demand.
2: Absolutely.
0: You know, all the time. And we don't have a problem giving them money, which they are utilizing however they decide to utilize it. So, I mean, I like that he's bringing that up as a Christian and a preacher. He's both of those, you know. And so I'm so excited for him, and I think he can actually win the seat. Do you think he can?
1: Oh, yeah. Well, he's ahead now, and I think it's only going to get
2: ahead by three.
0: He's ahead by three. It's within the margin, but it's that's better than Beto ever did. Yeah, Beto never had that.
1: No, but, you know, he's also running against somebody who the Republicans attacked for years.
0: Yeah.
1: They have all of this Republican, all of these Republican attack ads, there's like a 7-minute video that the Republican Senate committee, or I can't remember what it was, the NRSC, which I can't remember what it was, put out, and that just says what an odious little Semite Paxton is.
0: Yeah, he is. I mean, it's. I think, because I do believe, and we will double check with Anita in a little bit, that it was an open primary in Texas, so a lot of Democrats did vote for Ken Paxton in the runoff. So I think that's why Cornyn lost by as many points as he did. Had it been a close primary, it might not have worked out that way. But now I've read that a lot of Cornyn voters are going to vote for Tallarico, which is huge.
1: 30% of Cornyn voters have said they're going to vote for Tallarico, which, that's it. That's the election.
0: Yeah, that is the election. I mean, it's over at that point. Or they'll stay. Wonder they'll either stay home or they'll vote for Tallarico, and I'm like, go for it. Go
1: I don't know.
0: It.
1: They'll keep calling him trans.
0: At this point,
1: just means you oppose Donald Trump.
2: Yeah.
1: I think that's what trans means at this point.
2: It's their catch-all insult at this point.
0: Yeah. And yeah.
2: It's
1: trans,
2: very
1: and
2: tiresome.
1: Vegan just means gay.
2: Yeah.
1: And,
0: right.
1: And now that we know that he's, you know, got a very un-gay girlfriend. That it's going to be hard to make that stick.
2: A girlfriend that is not in the Niagara Falls area.
0: She's not from the Niagara Falls area,
1: yes.
0: And her name is not Georgina.
2: Georgina Glass.
1: No. Not that this should be a big deal, but isn't Paxton like dating someone who has? You know what? I'm not even going to go there.
0: Okay, don't even go there.
1: I don't even want to go there because. He's just disgusting, and there's no reason to drag anybody else into it. And, you know, just say that he lets pedophiles out of prison.
2: Yes,
0: there
2: he does.
0: You go. Lovely to see you. And I'm working for on behalf of Christopher next week, so you'll be getting stuff from me.
1: Good.
0: All right. Have a good one.
2: Thanks, Lee.
0: It is 51 minutes after the hour on the Stephanie Miller Show. 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
2: Yes.
0: It's better for your bones, your joints, and skin, and your hair,
2: it's
0: and nails. It's all of that. It's how the calcium globs on.
2: That's right.
0: This is very surprising. 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And without the collagen scaffolding to attach to, the calcium has nowhere to go. 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
5: Better in a Minute. In the midst of World War II, a group of Native American soldiers known as the Code Talkers became silent heroes. The U.S. military faced challenge of secure communications on the battlefield, and these men, primarily from the Navajo tribe, were enlisted to develop an unbreakable code. Using their native language, which had no written alphabet, they transmitted vital messages that were indecipherable to enemy forces. The code proved to be an essential asset, particularly in the Pacific Theater, where it helped the Allies win crucial battles. The Code Talkers' courage and ingenuity saved countless lives and turned the tide of the war. Yet, their contribution remained largely unknown until decades later. The legacy of the Code Talker stands as a testament to the strength, resilience, and invaluable service of Native Americans during one of America's most devastating conflicts. This has been a WCPT Veteran Minute.
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8: Steffi.
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10: It is 57 minutes after the hour on the Stephanie Miller Show. Anita in San Antonio, hi.
11: Hi, Jody. Good morning.
10: Good morning.
11: James Tallarico's not a vegan. He's
10: right.
11: A vegan. Didn't hear Donald Trump call him a vegan?
10: Yeah, he did call him that.
11: He's a vegan. He's a vegan. They don't like vegans in Texas, which is not true.
10: Right.
11: His girlfriend is adorable.
10: Yeah.
11: She's from Yeah, she's descendant from Menard. Mm-hmm. I forget his first name, but he was a fur trader, a Canadian fur trader, and he helped found Galveston.
10: Uh-huh.
11: And they even have a county named after
10: right
11: after Menard.
10: Oh, wow.
11: Menard County.
10: Wow.
11: She's basically

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7: AP News, I'm Marcela Sanchez. President Trump is facing another inflation warning as the midterm elections approach. AP Washington correspondent Sagar Magani reports this time the warning is coming from overseas.
8: The world is getting more uptight about lending money to the U.S. The Iran war's energy spike has seeped into the price of bonds that help fund the American government. Interest rates on a 10-year U.S. Treasury note are up about 0.5% since the war started. The budget deficit is roughly $1.8 trillion. The president's tried to assure Americans he has a plan to trim it, in the past pointing to tariff revenues, DOGE spending cuts, and other things. Last week, he said Vice President Vance's fraud task force is finding massive savings.
9: You know, if he does really great, we'll have a balanced budget without having to do anything.
8: Economists say those promises are unlikely to deliver, and deficits are expected to grow over the next decade. Sagar Magani, Washington.
7: Israel's government ordered strikes on the southern suburbs of Beirut today. Israeli Prime Minister Benjamin Netanyahu and Defense Minister Israel Katz said the decision stemmed from Hezbollah's repeated violations of the ceasefire and the, quote, attacks against our cities and citizens. Hezbollah agreed to halt attacks on Israel when the ceasefire was signed in mid-April, but resumed following Israeli strikes in Lebanon that Israel characterized as self-defense. In Colombia, pro-Trump lawyer Abelardo de la Espreya pulled ahead in the country's race for the presidency in the first round of elections over the weekend. But the second-place finisher, progressive Senator Iván Cepeda, questioned the results of the election without providing evidence. With no candidate taking an outright majority of the vote, the election will head to a second round in June. This is AP News. Popular floor logos are returning to pro basketball's championship series after years of outcries from fans. Correspondent Gethin Coolball has the story.
10: The NBA Finals logos are back at the NBA Finals. The NBA announced in a social media post Sunday that the image of the Larry O'Brien trophy, the one given to the winners of the finals, will be painted at midcourt for games at both the Frost Bank Center in San Antonio and Madison Square Garden in New York for this season's title series. Also back, the script logo for the finals to be on either side of the court. The series between the Spurs and Knicks starts Wednesday in San Antonio. I'm Gethin Coolball.
7: 8 crested ibises were released into the wild in a north-central Japanese town, decades after the endangered birds went extinct in the country. More on this story at apnews.com. I'm Marcela Sanchez, AP News.
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12: From the Weatherology Weather Center, I'm meteorologist Jennifer Fujitsky. Partial sunshine develops here this afternoon. We'll see high into the mid-70s. Northeast winds around 5 to 10 miles per hour. And then for tonight, decreasing cloud cover with a low around 54.

0: Tuesday, sunshine, high around 76 degrees. And Wednesday, plenty of blue skies and sun, high around 82. Thursday, sunny, 87. That's your latest Chicago weather update. Currently, it's 63.
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0: listen to Donald Trump. He's the leader of the party. I think what he's trying to accomplish, most Americans want, certainly Republicans. And so whatever we need to do to get behind the president, I'm for. And I think that message has been sent both with this election in Texas and the election in Louisiana.
1: No. that was Ken Paxton, yeah, who is running for Senate, as we all know, down in Texas. No. In fact, MAGAs are mad at Donald right now.
2: Yeah.
1: So it's not... The bubble...
2: MAGAs are mad at Donald for throwing his weight behind a very, very flawed candidate.
1: Yes. Yeah.
2: Because Cornyn pissed him off once.
1: Right. I mean, and he's just such a...
2: He's so petty.
1: Yeah.
2: And we knew this going in, but now MAGA is finally finding out.
1: They're finally realizing it. I mean, their money, it's gas prices are getting to them. And yeah, if that's all it takes, I'm fine with it.
2: In L.A. County, our prices have come down 4 cents in the last week.
1: It still hasn't. It's by my house, it's almost $8 a gallon for diesel.
2: Okay.
1: Which is what you, even though you don't drive, you rely on diesel because,
2: sure,
1: of things that are delivered, food.
2: And those taco seasoning packets.
1: There you go. That's why they're, what, $2
2: keep bringing
1: now?
2: Up.
1: That's funny.
2: They used to be 99 cents, like forever. And then all of a sudden, I started buying them, and I'm like, $2.15 for a packet of taco seasoning?
1: That is,
2: you
1: expensive.
2: Kidding me?
1: That is very expensive.
2: Yes.
1: Was it also because of the tariffs made down in Mexico?
2: I have no idea. I don't know. They're made by Lowry's, which is...
1: Well, that's here.
2: Yeah, so...
1: And we can grow chili peppers here, yeah, and things like that.
2: Right.
1: So, interesting.
2: Yeah, I don't know why, but... That's my barometer.
1: There it is. There you go.
2: Yes.
1: As soon as that goes back down, we know that everything's fine.
2: The taco packet barometer. And I voted this week.
1: Yes, congratulations. You voted.
2: I voted.
1: You've never voted early.
2: I have voted early. Because we were traveling, I think, to Seattle,
1: mm-hmm,
2: for Sexy Liberal.
1: Was it a primary vote?
2: Yes, it was a primary vote. I voted for Pete Buttigieg, and he dropped out 3 days later.
1: Right.
2: So
1: that's when you got burned.
2: That is one of the reasons why I've always gone. You know, and I knew the one time that I would vote early, it would happen. Something like that would happen, and it did happen. But
1: you brought it on yourself.
2: But I went to a voting center. Our voting centers open up 3 days before the election.
1: So you went yesterday.
2: Yeah, and it was at the old Ambassador Hotel on Wilshire Boulevard. It's where
1: a certain health secretary's father was murdered.
2: That's right. But they have torn down the Ambassador Hotel and have built up Robert F. Kennedy High School.
1: That's nice. Yeah. I mean, we were talking earlier. I went to the Ambassador. My sister was shooting something. I honestly don't.
2: At the Coconut Grove?
1: Yeah, it was inside in the restaurant inside the hotel.
2: Yeah.
1: And we did, during a break during shooting, we did go down to the kitchen, which was really eerie.
2: Oh, where the shooting happened.
1: Where it happened.
2: Yeah.
1: And it was quite eerie just to be in that room. Mm-hmm. I'm glad I saw it, you know, and got to be in that hotel. I've been to that hotel a couple of times, but that was the first time I'd been there for a while.
2: Isn't that the hotel where Marilyn Monroe was discovered and the Coconut Grove? They did so many radio shows from there, like big band radio shows.
1: That thing you do, a lot of it was shot there.
2: Yes.
1: Lot of it was shot there.
2: Yeah. It had fallen into disrepair by the 90s and 2000s.
1: Yeah. But. And the Kennedys obviously were like, you know, that's not a...
2: Right.
1: It's not a lovely place for them.
2: There is out front a Robert F. Kennedy reflection garden that you can go into.
1: Is it painted blue?
2: But no, you can't go into it because it's fenced off right now to keep homeless people out.
1: Oh, I see. Hi, Clyde.
2: Clyde and,
1: So Mike Lee from Utah accused James Tallarico of child sacrifice. Isn't that nice?
2: But he doesn't sacrifice
1: children.
3: He doesn't sacrifice children.
1: He said on Friday, he suggested that Tallarico would engage in religious child sacrifice.
2: Wow, he's a Christian. He's a Christian youth pastor.
1: Yeah. The official social media account for the Democratic Party promoted Tallarico's candidacy with a simple message: James Tallarico is the only candidate who will put you first. And then Lee wrote, James Tallarico will put you first on the altar to Moloch.
2: What does that even mean?
1: I don't know.
2: What is Moloch?
1: I don't know. Is it an ancient figure?
2: How do you spell that?
1: M-O-L-O-C-H. And he's an ancient figure mentioned in the Bible. And he's associated with child
2: Moloch
1: sacrifice.
2: Moloch is an ancient deity associated with child sacrifice in the Hebrew Bible and Phoenician religion. The name likely derives from Hebrew word melech, modified to denote shame.
1: This is like the dumbest thing that you could put out there with regard to Mr. Tallarico, future Senator Tallarico.
2: Yeah. Do people take that seriously? Some do. Unfortunately,
1: it's just as been noted many times. Lee is by far the most he posts on Twitter more than any other congressperson does. Apparently, he does it all the time. He and his staff obviously do it all the time. He falls for and spreads insane fake news, including pro-Kremlin propaganda. Here you go, children. This is where this is coming from.
2: Yeah, that's on you, Utah.
1: Yeah, and then Trump called Tallarico this transgender, like this guy. Now, my question is if he is transgender, was he a female and he's a trans man?
2: Trans man? He's not.
1: He's neither one of those
2: things.
1: So let's
2: not even suppose.
1: And there's nothing wrong with that either way. But the fact of the matter is when they're talking about it, are they saying he's in the process of transitioning or that he
2: I don't even want to think about it because that plays into...
1: It's just a ridiculous... It's first off, who cares? Yeah. That's the first thing. Who cares, one way or the other? And he is not, secondly. Third, he's not a vegan. Not that that should matter either. But it is interesting that all they're doing is he's going to sacrifice children, apparently, and he's a vegan, and he's a trans person, and that's all they got, because they don't have anything against him on policy. Nothing. Nobody is talking about his policies at all.
2: Right.
1: And Trump bemoaned the left stance on the inclusion of transgender athletes before. They won't change men playing... Okay, this... See if you can diagram the sentence.
2: Okay.
1: They won't change men playing in women's sports. They won't, you know, this transgender, this guy running in Texas, he says there are six genders. He wears a mask all the time. He's a disaster candidate.
2: Cisgender, not, doesn't have C.
1: He's cisgender, I think is what he said. And it's, there was a thing that he did say about, because I believe in a lot of Native American, they don't, because if you, biologically.
2: There are two spirit people in Native American culture.
1: Well, not only that, but in biology, there's XX, there's XY, there's... In biology, there are more than just your typical male and female chromosomal hookups. And I think that was part of the thing that he was talking about, where biologically speaking, you may not just be XX or XY.
2: Right.
1: And that's, I think, what Tallarico was talking about. But he also is a cisgender human being.
2: I think Trump just heard somebody refer to him as cisgender and thought that he said six genders.
1: Right. Right. I think that might have been it as well. And hold on, there's carry the three. We already had talked to him earlier.
2: Okay.
1: Anyway, I thought somebody else hung up. But so, and apparently Tallarico's girlfriend goes to gay bars.
2: Yeah. So do I.
1: Oh, the horror! And she's an advocate for transgender.
2: Have you ever been to a gay bar?
1: Yeah.
2: Bella.
3: Yeah, of course. Rocco's WeHo, hello.
2: Yeah, actually, they just changed to something else.
3: What?
2: Yes, Rocco's is no longer Rocco's.
3: What?
2: Yes.
3: Historic Rocco's in West Hollywood.
2: It's not historic. That used to be a Citibank.
3: Wait, really?
2: Yes.
3: Okay, I call it historic because it's been there for like...
2: Okay,
3: whatever,
2: yeah. No, it was a Citibank up until like 2008 or something.
3: What?
2: But yeah.
3: really?
2: Uh-huh. Yeah. Yeah.
3: I need to look into this.
1: Yeah, apparently she goes to a specific gay bar, and she also is a political lobbyist,
2: mm-hmm.
1: And she has worked as Tallarico's chief of staff before, so she was already in his realm before they started dating,
2: okay.
1: Obviously. But
2: it's now Maddie's WeHo instead of Rocco's.
3: What?
2: Yeah, Maddie's, MITTIE.
1: And she likes to go to Cheer Up Charlie's in Austin.
2: I've never been there.
1: Neither have I. I remember years ago, my little sister was performing at a gay bar, and it was split. It was boy and girl bars,
2: uh-huh.
1: You know?
2: Yep.
1: And I went with a friend of mine, and we were enjoying her show, and all the boys were very nice. And we walked over to the girl bar side, mm-hmm. and nobody hit on us, and we were really upset. The boys hit on us more than the girls.
2: Yeah.
1: It was like... What's wrong with me? What? No one, not one girl hit on
2: Aww.
1: Us. We were very upset about that. It really bummed us. Really, really harshed our buzz on that. Let's see who we've got here. Oh, good. Kevin in D.C., hi.
4: Well, hello there.
1: Hello.
4: And you disappointed me right off the you disappointed me right off the bat. I thought you were gonna give a good girl and girl story, not that.
1: I'm sorry.
4: No one hit it on me. Doggone it.
1: I'm sorry.
4: Get me all excited. I mean, not for prurient reasons. You understand? Just as a humanitarian thing that I hope your ego wouldn't be hurt. Now I would get anything out of this if anyone had come on to you. Understand?
1: I do. Thank you.
4: Wink, wink. But anyway. As I have said, and as I often don't call when I'm angry,
1: right.
4: And I think I'm calmed down enough to talk rationally to keep in the spirit of the show.
1: Okay.
4: As I've always said, I respect it when I'm too angry to be perfectly, you know. So, but it's hard, as the Equalizer character said in his third movie, you know, mm-hmm. not getting mad. To quote him, you make it very difficult for me because. There have been so many enraging things, including now a judge temporarily blocked the fund for the rioter. Am I understanding
1: right,
4: that correctly?
1: Right, it's temporarily yeah. blocked right now because they've reopened the case so that the judge can decide whether or not this settlement, in air quotes, is valid.
4: Well, even bring it up, and I actually had an argument with the maggot in real life, mm-hmm. and his first thing was to deflect the bite, and then I point out there's nothing you can say that makes it any more disgusting
1: mm-hmm.
4: To even bring the idea. It doesn't matter if they got the money yet or if they ever get the money, to even try attempt it.
1: Mm-hmm.
4: Where he lives, it's a white dude. So I said, okay, even if I never did anything with your daughter,
1: mm-hmm.
4: if I just said I'm going to get all up in her, and no matter what he says, I'm going to hit it. Even mm-hmm. if nothing happened, would you be happy with that?
1: Oh.
4: After all, nothing happened. You'd be upset with me just to bring it up, wouldn't you?
1: Right, absolutely.
4: It's the same. it's the same thing here. To be insane and crazy and out of your mind and just a dog rhymes with spit of a human. And as Frangela said last week, people who look like me who have had all kind of unspeakable horrors unleashed on us for 400 years for doing nothing,
1: mm-hmm.
4: but you want to give reparation to people who
1: yeah.
4: did everything to smear feces in the Capitol
1: yeah.
4: to cause real-life human beings to off themselves.
1: Yeah.
4: I mean, is this, I, you know, people joke saying we're in an alternative timeline,
1: mm-hmm.
4: and I'm a grown-ass man as a man can be who publicly admits they you know, watch superhero movies. I can see that. I feel in good company. Frangela will always beat me for our black cards being tarnished. I like the Brady Bunch, but they like the Walton, so I think they're a little
1: true.
4: Cooler, right?
1: Yeah, you're definitely cooler.
4: Yeah, but I just, it is difficult to believe that I know that the world has been crap in many ways since the beginning, but
1: mm-hmm.
4: I guess I was just naive that there are really people disgusting enough that defend this, that think
1: yeah.
4: this is okay.
1: Yeah.
4: And all the things going on. So, and I want to end on as I said, I'm calm enough to call, so I want to end on, you know, you got to end on a nerd if you'll indulge me.
1: Okay.
4: I'll hang up it if I can. Okay. Are you aware of either, and have watched at least one movie of the Equalizer and Taken series, or excuse me, Equalizer and John Wick series, I'm sorry.
1: Yeah.
4: Either one of them, have you seen
1: Absolutely.
4: At least one movie? Okay, good.
1: Absolutely.
4: So if Mr. Wick was coming for you,
1: mm-hmm.
4: who do you think would be able to protect you better? John Wick or, Denzel's Equalizer or Brian Mills' Taken Dude?
1: Oh, I'd go with Denzel.
4: Right answer.
1: All right, Kevin. Thank you so much for calling. Call me the rest of the week. Call me back.
2: Yeah.
1: Okay, bye. It is 20 minutes after the hour on the Stephanie Miller Show. This portion of the show is brought to you by Cozy Earth.
2: Oh, yeah.
1: What does it feel like when your clothes actually feel good? Feels good,
2: it feels
1: right?
2: amazing.
1: Right?
2: Yeah.
1: So this spring, Cozy Earth makes a strong case that what you wear at home matters just as much as what you wear out, maybe even more. 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

0: It is 26 minutes after the hour on the Stephanie Miller Show. I'm Jody Hamilton sitting in for Ms. Miller, who's brought me her dogs.
1: Yep.
0: I have the little baby bunny on me right Aww. Now, and she's so cute. Karen in Chicago, hi.
2: Hi.
0: Hey.
2: Good morning. So I'm sorry. What was the altar that Michael is worshiping at?
0: Oh, it's
2: what's the name of it?
0: Because Modoc? Everything is
1: Modoc. Yeah.
0: Modoc.
2: Yeah. Modoc.
0: Uh huh.
2: Oh. Okay, well, now we know what he's doing on his weekend.
1: Exactly. They always tell on themselves.
2: It's all about projection.
0: Yeah, absolutely.
2: They sure do. So, yeah, that's what that is. But if I have just a minute,
0: yeah.
2: I just want to say, cisgender, this whole thing, the cisgender thing, mm-hmm. you know, obviously they're idiots. They fix gender.
0: Mm-hmm.
2: Cisgender is a prefix. It came out in the 90s as an antonym for transgender. The trans community uses the term cisgender.
0: Right.
2: And my concern is they always co-opt, the right always co-opts this stuff,
0: mm-hmm.
2: and then we react to it
0: right.
2: in a certain kind of way. We need to just shut it down and educate people, let people understand what that is, and then just don't react to it.
0: Right.
2: Don't take the bait anymore.
0: No, I agree. It's so boring and dull, and it's like, dude, it's irrelevant. I mean, that's all they've got,
2: it
0: though,
2: is.
0: Which is what's interesting. That's all they, because his people
2: it's
0: like
2: it.
0: What he's talking about.
2: And you
0: about.
2: Know what people, right, and but the thing of it is, Tellerico, the thing that the Texans are upset about is the fact that the Rio Grande is bone dry. The
0: yeah.
2: fact that data centers are cropping up everywhere
0: yeah.
2: and stealing their you know, power.
0: Absolutely.
2: And they're having to pay more in the utilities. That's
0: mm-hmm.
2: what they care about. So good, you know, stay on track. Tellerico, you've got this. I really believe he's going to win it.
0: Yeah, I can't wait to see the debate. That's going to be excellent because he's going to wipe the floor with Paxton, and I look forward to that.
1: Yeah.
0: I look forward. Hi, Karen. So call back again, and then, of course, on Friday I'll talk to you then.
2: Okay.
0: Okay, bye.
2: That's okay. Have a good day, you guys. Love you.
0: Love you, too. Yes, Karen and Anita are my regulars on Friday.
1: Oh, good. Okay.
0: So we really like, I just saw something that just came across the wire.
1: Uh-huh.
0: Iran has stopped negotiating
1: yep.
0: with the U.S.
1: Yeah. Because of Israel's incursions into Lebanon.
0: Right. And that's, they're way in there right now.
1: Yeah.
0: They've gone way deep into
1: yep.
0: Lebanon right now. Does JoJo still have family there?
1: I don't know.
0: Because I know she's Lebanese.
1: Yeah.
0: So I hope, if she does, I hope they're okay.
1: Yeah.
0: You know, that's all you can say right now. So, oh, goodness, it's already 29 minutes after.
1: Mm-hmm.
0: Goodness gracious. This is fun. It's going quickly.
1: Today it is.
0: It is, so far. It's 29 minutes after the hour here on the Stephanie Miller Show. We'll be right back.

0: I'm Jessica Ettinger, CNBC. Wall Street with a winning May in the books. Major averages all higher for the month. A record-setting day today. Investors cheering the AI trade as oil dropped again on hope the U.S.-Iran war could be on its way to ending. The Dow was up 363 points, closing above 51,000. It was led higher by shares of IBM, which were up more than 12% today. Salesforce up 8.5%. The S&P 500 index up 16 points. The NASDAQ up 55 points. Record highs for the Dow, the S&P 500 index, and the NASDAQ. Companies whose shares hit all-time highs today include Morgan Stanley, FedEx, Broadcom, CrowdStrike, Dell, and Micron, which was up 5% today, and Apple on its longest winning streak since 2009, 10 winning weeks in a row. Jessica Ettinger, CNBC.
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2: From the Weatherology Weather Center, I'm meteorologist Jennifer Wojcicki. Partial sunshine develops here this afternoon. We'll see high into the mid-70s. Northeast winds around 5 to 10 miles per hour. And then for tonight, decreasing cloud cover with a low around 54. Tuesday, sunshine, high around 76 degrees. And Wednesday, plenty of blue skies and sun, high around 82. Thursday, sunny, 87. That's your latest Chicago weather update. Currently, it's 64.
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12: Look at the end. People look at their wallets and they decide how to vote. And if they look at their wallets and look at how much money they have after, you know, the increase in prices, they're going to find that they have a lot more money.
13: I'm sorry, what?
14: What?
13: That makes no sense. Right. Nobody has more money right now.
14: Right. No, because inflation is outpacing people's rises in pay.
13: Yeah, and Kevin Hassett is under the impression that the more people spend on credit cards, the better it is for the economy.
14: Here, that's not
13: take a listen to this.
14: Yeah.
12: People are spending more on gas, but they're also spending more on everything else, not just groceries, but restaurants and so on. And I think that that's a sign that you would see when people are optimistic about the future. So when they're worried they're going to lose their job, that's when they stop spending like crazy and start saving money because they're worried they might not have to pay. They might have the money for their paying their rent.
13: Okay. He's never been a poor person. You
0: obviously
13: can totally tell. Never had to make
0: a budget
13: or make a paycheck stretch
0: right
13: to a certain amount.
0: And the fact that people are spending more money is because things are costing more, not because they want to. It's, and if you're using your credit card to buy your daily essentials, you're going into
13: debt. That's a problem.
0: You're going into debt. Most people do not pay off their credit cards every month because most people can't afford it.
13: Right.
0: And so right now, people are, if they're lucky, they can pay it off in 3 years because they have that thing Dianne Feinstein helped pass.
13: Mm-hmm.
0: So you know how long it's going to take you if you pay the minimum versus a certain other amount. But it's the reason that people are using their credit cards is because things are costing more money because they can't use cash because they need the cash. They're cash poor. So this is these people, I just don't. Speaking of somebody who's upset, though, a MAGA fan is very upset. They purchased a $640 Trump watch that was missing the T in Trump.
13: Oh, so it just said rump?
0: Yes. he's a Rhode Island man. He bought a branded pink Trump watch for his MAGA-loving wife, and it ended up getting a rump watch. I'm sorry, but this is so funny. So he wanted to show support for Donald and the love for his wife by shelling out $640 for a watch.
13: Oh, God.
0: The T is, his wife explained that the T is missing. It just says rump. it's a better watch as far as I'm concerned. We expected that it would have the integrity of the President of the United States. Well, it does, actually, if you think about it. That is the President's integrity is rump. The GetTrumpWatches.com site calls its products the official watches of President Trump, but in very tiny little print, it notes that it licenses the Trump name and likeness, which is how Rood was talking about how Donald makes money. The site also states it has nothing to do with any political campaign and that the watches are not designed, manufactured, distributed, or sold by Donald Trump, the Trump Organization, or any of their respective affiliates or principals. So basically, SOL, kids. Yeah, but Newsmax began airing ads for these watches with Donald as the spokesperson. His pitch was, "Hello, everyone. It's your president,
13: yep.
0: And it's Trump time. Check out this red beauty.
13: It's Trump time.
0: Uh-huh.
13: Oh,
0: check out this red beauty. It's one of my new watches. Wear it proudly on your wrist, and everyone will know exactly what it is, who it's for, and who it represents. It's really going to be something special. Rump, it's for your favorite president. Get your watch today at GetTrumpWatches.com. These make a great gift. Da-da-da-da-da. So this is hilarious to me. I love it. I love that it says rump because it's so appropriate.
13: Yeah.
0: I think it's better. The phone has, now, you remember the other mobile phones?
13: Oh, yeah. Uh-huh. The urine-colored ones?
0: Yes, yeah. Those are so pretty, aren't they?
13: Yeah.
0: It missed its initial launch, as we all know, and then people were charged a $100 deposit, and they, at one point, nobody thought they were going to even get made.
13: Yeah.
0: And Donald initially said that they were going to be proudly made in these United States. They are not. They're made in China.
13: China, yeah.
0: With, quote, what does it say? It says, proudly assembled in the United States. So, United States assembled it. But it was technically made in China.
13: He probably just put it in the box.
0: Yeah, I think so.
13: Mailed it.
0: Yeah, I think that's what they mean by assembled in these United States. But yeah, for what he said, what Hassett said is insane to me.
13: Mm-hmm.
0: You know, it makes no sense. You're right. They definitely have never had to worry about
13: money,
0: a budget,
13: right,
0: ever in their lives.
13: Right.
0: And if they've borrowed,
13: they've never lived paycheck to paycheck.
0: No. No, no.
13: You can totally tell just by the way they talk.
0: Yeah. Unlike number four, John Ossoff.
13: All right.
15: He promised to bring down prices on day one. Instead, prices are soaring. Ground beef's up 25% since Trump was sworn in. Coffee, 40%. The price of gas, 33%. Groceries, rent, health care, and the power bill hit their new all-time highs last month. And while you pay more for everything, Donald Trump wants your tax dollars for what many are calling the Jeffrey Epstein Memorial Ballroom.
9: I love Ossoff. Yeah. I think he's going to take his seat. I'm thinking he's going to keep his seat. I think he's popular down there. I think he is. Who's he running against? Do we know? They had their primary, right?
13: It was a Republican that went against Trump, I believe.
9: Okay.
13: I don't want to say that for sure, though.
9: Yeah, no. I understand. I absolutely understand. Okay. Donald is nuts. I don't think that's... Anybody doesn't know that. He went on a 1 o'clock in the morning social media rant.
13: Okay.
9: Regarding Iran. Because, of course, now we just said that Iran is no longer negotiating and everybody's bombing each other again. He offered some advice on Monday morning, this morning. Just sit back and relax. It'll all work out well in the end. It always does. But don't the Democrats and various seemingly unpatriotic Republicans understand that it is much tougher for me to properly do my job and negotiate when political hacks keep negatively chirping at levels never seen before, over and over again? That should move faster or move slower or go to war or not go to war or whatever. I can't diagram that sentence.
13: I checked out about three words in.
9: Yeah,
13: there.
9: It's he. Remember, he initially said it was going to be a 4 to 5 week long war, and then he said that we won the war on March 11th.
13: Uh-huh.
9: And he actually said something. I have it somewhere. It's over in this general area. But he also he said that we've actually left their military alone. He actually said that he left Iran's military alone.
13: Yeah,
9: he was talking
13: said some
9: to Lara.
13: Things to Lara Trump yesterday.
9: Yeah.
13: That completely contradicted everything he's ever said about the war.
9: Yeah, he said their Navy is totally gone 100%. Their Air Force is totally gone 100%. I doubt that. Their military, we've sort of left it alone because we think that their military is somewhat moderate. They have other people that aren't moderate. We've taken them out. We've taken different forms of leadership out. We've actually left their military alone. People would be surprised to hear that because mistakes have been made in wars where you wipe out everybody and then you have a country that for 40 years can never rebuild. I don't... He also said their leaders have been wiped out from the face of the earth. We have unparalleled firepower, unlimited ammunition. We don't have unlimited ammunition.
13: No.
9: As soon as we use it, it went kablooey.
13: Yeah.
9: So this man is... He said... look at what happened in Iraq. We did so bad. That was such a foolish thing what we did. We shouldn't have been there in the first place, by the way. And we shouldn't have been in Iran. No kidding. But Iran has the capability. If we didn't hit them with the B-2 bombers 9 months ago, they would have had a nuclear weapon right now, and it would be a whole different story. Noting that there's no deal that's good enough, he reportedly sent back changes to the deal, which is now up in flames regardless. So I don't... he's so crazy. He's crazy.
13: Yeah.
9: I don't... Why did people vote for him? Three times. Some people voted for him three times.
13: Because they bought the sales technique. They bought the timeshare.
9: Yeah, I mean, it's...
13: I mean, every time he talks to the American people, it's using sales techniques.
9: Mm-hmm.
13: And, you know, some people are susceptible to that. I can't stand salespeople, I think. Yeah. I've said that over and over again. And, I will use a car buying service at my credit union rather than go to buy a car at a lot. Because I know, I see through the sales techniques and it just bothers me to no end. And so every time Trump talks, I see through it and it bothers me.
9: I understand. I mean, with salespeople, it's funny because I don't like to go shopping, like for clothing or anything.
13: Okay.
9: I've always been like a friend of mine years ago. Hey, Jody, you want to go to the mall? For what reason? Well, just to walk around the mall. No. If I have a reason, I will go to the mall and buy whatever I need and then take off. But I've always disliked. It's only one place. Trashy lingerie is not bad. But I've always disliked people that work on commissions all the time and they don't get a salary and then they, you know, crowd
13: they
9: you
13: hover.
9: And it's saying, I don't need help. Thank you.
13: No,
9: I'm going to go get what I need. Thank you.
13: Yeah.
9: I will bring it to you later. Thank you.
13: Yeah.
9: Just leave me be.
13: I always research things and alternatives to things before I go out and get it. You know, if it's a big purchase,
0: right.
13: That's what I will do. I don't need a salesperson to tell me why this is better than the other. I will look at it myself and see.
0: When I bought my car, the last car that I purchased, yeah. I traded in my old car, and it was through Carvana, which was a great experience.
13: Yeah.
0: Really, and they gave me $1,000 more than I paid for my old car, which was nice.
13: Mm-hmm.
0: I really appreciated that because that was cool. Marine Atlanta, hi.
14: Hey there, thanks for taking my call.
0: Of course.
14: By the way, best times I've ever had have been in gay bars, and I've learned more makeup tricks watching drag queens
0: absolutely.
14: Than I can even count. So.
0: Absolutely. Absolutely.
13: Gay bars are fun.
0: They are. I love gay bars.
14: Yeah. Best dance music, for sure.
13: Absolutely.
0: Absolutely.
13: I've been to a couple of gay bars in Atlanta, actually.
0: There you go.
13: Backstreet, when it was open.
14: Yeah.
13: Yes.
14: Yeah. That was a loss.
13: Yeah, it was.
0: Aw.
14: But the reason I called, because I wanted to talk about this issue about, you know, how the Republicans are trying to slam transgender or trying to put that label on Tallarico based upon his looks. And to me, it's actually an example of the problem with how they see transgender and transgenderism, which is we all look at a baby, and the baby is born with a set of genitalia that either indicates to visual lookers, girl or boy.
0: Right.
14: Okay? But if a child was born intersex, there's a choice there, either to determine for the child at that time,
0: yes.
14: or wait until hormones and secondary sex characteristics kick in.
0: Right.
14: So the problem, as I see it, is that there are people who don't understand that hormones are driving so much more that we can't see.
0: Right.
14: So, for example, if I was diabetic, you couldn't see that on me.
0: Right.
14: Right? Well, similarly, if someone is transgender because their hormones are oriented in one way or another, then to me, that's not an issue. Like, I don't see why slamming anybody about that is at all appropriate or, like, it even makes sense. There's no logic to it.
0: Yeah. No, I agree with you completely. And that's the thing. It's like, With children that are born with intersex with basically both genitalia, potentially, a lot of times the parents decide right then and there whether that person is going to present as male or female, which is, I think, you should wait until the kid, like she's saying, gets to a certain, you know, hormonal point, and then that person can decide for themselves which way they want to go. Now, that could be embarrassing for them because of how they look, so they don't, you know, but you teach them that it's okay, this is who you are, and we're going to figure out what you want to be when you grow up.
13: Right.
0: You know, I mean, like with Karen's son, you know, she helped him transition, which is the way you do it. And Dana has said a number of times with girls in sports, trans girls in sports, as long as they're on the proper hormones treatment, there's not going to be an advantage, especially if you start them early before they hit puberty, because it will suppress the testosterone in their body if they're taking the proper female hormones. So it does bother me that people are so bent out of shape, especially with women in sports. It's like, they are women. I'm sorry. And like Bob has said on a number of occasions, we don't stop teenage boys, one who's already gone through puberty and another one, they're the same age. There's a massive difference when you have a 14-year-old boy that's already gone through puberty playing against a 14-year-old boy who has not.
13: Mm-hmm.
0: You're going to have a difference there. I mean, I was watching a video of my grandniece about a year or two ago. She's a cheerleader, and she's 12 at the time.
13: Mm-hmm.
0: But there are 12-year-olds that were towering over her,
13: of course.
0: You know, because they've already gone through the beginnings of puberty. So she was still a little girl, comparatively.
13: Mm-hmm. Yeah.
0: Completely different. I mean, that's more womanly versus less womanly. And so it is a different thing when it comes to that. So it really does chat my hide that they are not, certain states aren't even allowing parents to give their children the hormones that they want. And if they want to stop taking them, that's not surgery. Just stop taking them. And you go back. I mean, it's really, really simple. So, all right, I'm off my rant. It is 48 minutes after the hour. This portion of the Stephanie Miller Show is brought to you by Quince.
13: Quince.
0: Give me that top. Lately, you know, you got to be more intentional in what you wear day to day, leaning into pieces that feel effortless, comfortable, and put together still. It just makes sense. It makes
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0: 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I'm so excited. Tell us about The Wellness Company.
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10: Stephanie Miller.
11: How was I? How was I? How was I?
0: It is 54 minutes after the hour here on the Stephanie Miller Show. I am Jody Hamilton sitting in for Ms. Miller while she is sleeping in.
12: Yep.
0: She was up at the normal time.
12: She was down here in the 6 o'clock, 7 o'clock.
13: Seven
12: o'clock?
13: Top of the hour.
12: Yeah,
0: at the top of the hour.
12: Yeah.
0: Tracy and Mesa, hi.
14: Well, I needed an excuse to call in while Jody's hosting this week, and you gave me one on the first day.
12: All right.
14: The gay bar thing. Chris, were you aware of Ain't Nobody's Business here in Phoenix?
12: Uh-huh. Yep.
14: Yeah, the Lesbian Bar.
13: Well, Lesbian Bar, yeah.
14: Very fun gigs there.
13: Okay, all right.
14: Yeah, very, very fun gigs there. And I also have performed, this goes way back, the Rose Tattoo in Hollywood there.
0: Uh-huh, okay. I know that place.
14: Yeah, back in 1990, I played with a fabulous actress-singer there. And so I have, as a heterosexual man, I have gay bar experience, and it was always fun. So
13: yes.
14: There you go.
13: All right.
0: Thanks, Tracy. No, I mean, yeah, I mean, I've always loved going into gay bars. Mm-hmm. It's fun.
13: Yeah. Tracy, the first gay bar I ever went to was in the Phoenix area, in Scottsdale.
0: There you go.
13: Yeah.
0: There you go.
13: Yeah. BS West.
0: BS West.
13: That's
0: okay.
13: Right.
0: All right. Bill in New Jersey, hi.
15: Yeah, hi. My brother took me to gay bars like in the 70s.
0: Uh-huh.
15: And he once took me to the Anvil, which is sort of like BDSM or something.
13: Yeah, the Anvil.
15: And I was wearing like a turtleneck.
13: That's hardcore.
0: Oh, okay.
13: Yeah, you don't just wander into a place like that.
0: Oh, you don't?
13: No, You
0: know?
15: No. You wander down. Yeah, it's in the meatpacking district. And I'm wearing like a turtleneck and a sport jacket or something, and everybody else is different.
13: They're dressed probably in like harnesses.
15: The bartender.
0: Right.
15: Oh, yeah, you go into a room and there's something that looks like a, I don't know, some sort of a gym device, but people are
13: That would be a sling.
15: Okay, right. Yeah, another room with mattresses.
13: And
15: then
13: the
15: guys dancing at the bar.
13: Oh, go-go boys, yeah.
15: Uh-huh. But, and they had, like, live acts and things like that. But regarding what's going on, also you mentioned about the Native people regarding gay people. They were considered to be holy people.
13: Mm-hmm. Yes, they are.
15: Because two spirits, you knew what it was like to be, I guess, female and male, or you understood male and female better. So, what I'm really going about is all these people in this country are committing illegal acts.
0: Yes.
15: How is it possible that the Kennedy Center got messed up in the beginning?
0: Mm-hmm.
15: That was an illegal act.
13: Yeah.
0: Mm-hmm.
15: Knocking down the White House was an illegal act.
0: Mm-hmm.
15: And it's mainly because Congress did nothing about it. They just sat there.
0: Yeah.
15: But all that stuff was supposed to be handled through Congress.
0: I know.
15: And,
0: you are correct, Bill. It is a heartbreak. Yeah. We're coming up on the top of the hour, 58 minutes after. Coming up, Tara Devlin on the Stephanie Miller Show. Yay!

0: tax. The AP's John Gambrell is in Dubai.
1: The Americans say they targeted drone launch sites as well as radar facilities in Iran after Iran shot down an American drone over the weekend and did other hostile acts. Now, Iran's paramilitary Revolutionary Guard said that it launched an attack in retaliation that appears to have been a ballistic missile launch targeting Kuwait. People in Kuwait woke up to the sound of missile alert sirens today. It's not clear if there was any damage there, but Kuwait has been targeted repeatedly.
0: It's not clear how close the U.S. and Iran are to extending a ceasefire. Iran is maintaining a chokehold on the Strait of Hormuz. Meantime, oil prices are higher. Israel is ordering strikes on Beirut's southern suburbs as Hezbollah rockets hit northern Israel. Israeli ground forces reach their deepest point in Lebanon in 26 years. A standoff between the White House and the Senate remains unresolved as Republicans return to Washington after defiantly leaving town 10 days ago without passing legislation to fund President Trump's immigration enforcement agencies. There are protests in Kenya over an Ebola quarantine center at a local airbase. There is an Ebola outbreak in Congo. Malin Nagegwa is one of the protesters.
2: The military is protecting an American white people quarantine facility for in a country that we don't even have any Ebola. We do not have any history of Ebola here. Why are they not doing it in the DRC?
0: U.S. officials say Americans exposed to Ebola abroad would be sent to the new facility in Kenya. The military says it carried out another strike on a boat accused of smuggling drugs in the eastern Pacific, killing three men. Hall of Fame wide receiver Raymond Berry has died. As a coach, Berry led the New England Patriots to a Super Bowl in 1985. Raymond Berry was 93. This is AP News. A Newark to Spain United Airlines flight had to turn around after a suspected security threat.
3: The flight carrying 190 passengers and 12 crew members returned to Newark because of a suspicious four-letter Bluetooth device name. Passengers evacuated while Port Authority police swept the aircraft, and passengers had to be rescreened by TSA and Customs before reboarding. The replacement flight took off early the next day and landed in Spain that afternoon. The incident follows other recent security concerns with United Airlines, including a diverted domestic flight and a collision at Newark Airport earlier this month. I'm Haya Pinjwani.
0: Rescue workers in Laos are searching for an alternative way into a flooded cave where two people have been trapped for nearly 2 weeks. Five people have been rescued. Heavy rain has made the main entry impassable. Teams are also looking for air shafts in Laos that might provide any access.
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5: From the Weatherology Weather Center, I'm meteorologist Jennifer Wojcicki. Partial sunshine develops here this afternoon. We'll see high into the mid-70s. Northeast winds around 5 to 10 miles per hour. And then for tonight, decreasing cloud cover with a low around 54. Tuesday, sunshine, high around 76 degrees. And Wednesday, plenty of blue skies and sun, high around 82. Thursday, sunny, 87. That's your latest Chicago weather update. Currently, it's 63.
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12: This is a WCPT Veteran Minute. In the mid-1800s, many American women were expected to follow what history calls the cult of true womanhood, where men would go off to work and women would stay home, taking care of the house, their children, and husbands. During the Civil War, many women left their homes to join the fight. Thousands of women from the North and South volunteered to join brigades, while over 4

0: 400 women disguised themselves as men to fight in the war. In the Union, 20,000 white and African-American women worked as nurses, traveling from hospital to hospital, offering care to wounded soldiers, even helping to convince the government to create United States Sanitary Commission to create a preventive, hygienic, and sanitary service for the benefit of the Army. During the Civil War, women were faced with new duties, challenging many men's minds for what should be a proper woman's place.
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0: are people who want the country to be praised as perfect. Mm-hmm. They don't want any flaws to be described in the yes. history of the United States. And they want, as you said, to present America as this sort of conquering hero of a nation, but also they're whiny little bitches. Mm-hmm. Everything, if you say that Stephen Miller is ugly, which is a fact, they cry and whine and, oh my God, you're so mean. They want to be treated as children, right? Mm-hmm. As they're bratty little children. They want to be praised. They want to be petted. They want you to be pleasured to be in their presence. They want to come to the cookout, but then they want to like lock all the black and brown people up in a concentration camp at the cookout.
1: Amen, Joy Reid.
2: That's right.
1: Amen. Yeah. It is 7 minutes after the hour. 323-410-0458 is the number. I'm Jody Hamilton, sitting in for Ms. Miller, who is on vacation this week. And look, we have Tara Devlin from Tara Busters. Yay!
2: Yay, Tara!
1: Yippee! Hi! Thank you so much for being on with me today. I really appreciate it.
3: Thank you. Thank you so much for inviting me. It's an honor.
1: So, let's talk about James Tallarico and Ken Paxton.
3: Yes.
1: Because I know you have some thoughts on them. And it's just, he is so awful. I can't believe that he got the nomination because, like we said earlier, it was an open primary. So a lot of Democrats went to the runoffs to say, do him because most likely he's going to lose. Because I think had it been a closed primary, Cornyn might have squeaked it out.
3: Right. But this is good news for us because Paxton is a crook and mm-hmm. his own party knows that. They impeached him, as everybody knows. He is a very disgusting person mm-hmm. and and Tallarico, they are really afraid of Tallarico because he's a real Christian mm-hmm. and he's a real servant of the people, and there's a record to prove that. So that the Republicans have nothing. If you saw Paxton's acceptance speech, mm-hmm. it was just like he had his own burn book.
1: Yeah.
3: You know, like, what's her name? Bondi, right?
1: Pam Bondi, yeah.
3: He's Talafrico. He's a vegan. Like, who cares?
1: Exactly.
3: Does this put food on people's table?
1: Right.
3: Does this put gas in your car? Does this unify this country? Absolutely not. That's what also makes me sick, because they beat up trans people, and, you know, trans people show more courage getting out of bed in the morning than all of the entire Republican Party could ever muster in 1,000 lifetimes. That's for sure. And they still live their lives in the hostile environment that they're creating. And this too shall pass. When the future looks back on this time, the Republicans are not going to come out looking well.
2: You're absolutely right.
3: Yeah, they're going to look disgusting. Just like when we look back on the 20th century fascists that they admire so much, same mm-hmm. thing. Mm-hmm. People are going to be appalled. Because one day being trans is just it's not going to matter.
1: Right.
3: Nobody, who cares? You know, some people are born, you know, your brain, your gender identity is not in your pee-pee.
1: Right.
3: It's in your brain.
1: Right.
3: And if all the chemical reaction, I mean, it makes sense that sometimes things don't quite match. We need help in this life. You know, mm-hmm. I always say I got, thank God we have glasses. I wouldn't be able to see.
1: Right.
3: You know, what if we came out? You know, it's the same thing with trans people. So it's really dehumanizing for all of us. It's not just trans people, because I think they hurt the entire society with this horrible. I mean, we're all suffering from some form of PTSD, I believe, the whole country.
1: Yeah.
3: And it gets worse with the Republicans. The more this maladministration goes on, the more we see that they have nothing to offer, that it's all pejoratives, it's all name-calling. Mm-hmm. You know, he goes at his rallies. Oh, he came up with this. How do you like this one? How do you like that, Democrat? You know, what is happening? And the whole world is looking at us, and it's really embarrassing, too, to be an American now.
2: Yeah,
3: it's
1: absolutely.
3: A joke.
1: Absolutely.
3: The whole thing is a joke. It's but it's not really funny.
1: Right.
3: You know, what Joy Reid just said about their babies, it's really true. The whole thing is juvenile, the name calling.
1: Mm-hmm.
3: Oh, he eats, he's eating kale.
1: So?
3: What the? Exactly. It's demeaning to the people who are applauding too. That's the other thing. I'm like, how come people can applaud? That kind of gets me depressed that there are people applauding, but you know, there are, as we know, 35% of people are authoritarian followers.
1: Yeah.
3: So that's why his approval rating never goes below 35%. There'll always be that base that wants a big daddy to save them from the scary, complex world of others who don't know their place.
1: Mm-hmm.
3: That's what it's about. Because, you know, democracy takes a level of maturity to function in a free democratic society.
1: Yeah.
3: And we could see they don't have that maturity. You know, it takes maturity. We're a multiracial liberal democracy. They don't like that.
1: Right.
3: So they really don't. So we got a lot of work to do, but we really have the message, and we're on the right side of history and decency and dignity, and we just need to grasp it and run with it, I believe.
1: I agree. In fact, I was telling everybody in the hour one, I believe it was, I read a story this morning that the Minnesota GOP was having their like local kind of convention right now, and they had 10 seconds of silence for Derek Chauvin.
3: Oh, no.
1: Yeah.
3: Oh, no. Oh, no. You see, this is revisionist history. It's just like the Nazis did. You know, they had their Hearst vessel, and and the MAGAs have Ashley Babbitt. It's
1: right.
3: The same thing. So they create this mythos around now. Of course, they're trying to rewrite January 6th as this heroic event. But we all saw it unfold with our own eyes. It's really horrible. Like, and that's the other thing. When I think about the people who voted for Trump, it is a disgrace that they gave him the power to preside over our 250th anniversary.
1: Yeah.
3: When they're all confused about what America is supposed to be about. I mean, George Washington would be appalled.
1: Yes.
3: And all the flaws and hypocrisies that the founders, I mean, they were men of their time, of course. But George Washington really was the father of this country, because there were numerous times that he had to tamp down rebellion against the Congress, for example, the Newburgh conspiracy. When I was in basic training, it's in our initial soldier handbook, our entry handbook, is all about and you have to study it, and one of the parts is the Newburgh conspiracy, how George Washington had to remind the officers in the Continental Army that they were fighting for more than just their paychecks. They were fighting for an idea of liberty and freedom and self-governance, and because they hadn't been paid in years.
1: Mm-hmm.
3: So they were going to march on Congress and take it over, and put George Washington as the king. And there were numerous times that he was offered that power, and he declined. So, Trump is—he is so confused about what America is, and we see it in all their actions. Putting a crown on his head, standing next to King Charles, and saying, two kings. It's a disgrace. Think about what George Washington or the founders would think when they see that. If they would see, you know, if they came back and saw that, it would be appalling. It didn't take too long to have somebody that they warned about, you know, in power, trying to take over. Same thing, that throughout history, the reason the founders overthrew the intergenerational aristocracy and monarchy was, you know, they were inspired by the liberal age of enlightenment. We didn't need kings and an aristocracy anymore. And so, you know, Republicans, they're very confused about that, it seems to me.
1: Yeah, I mean, it's what bothers me is the fact that they have abdicated their responsibilities. Mike Johnson, especially, the worst to think about.
3: Yeah.
1: This man has given up the power of the speakership, which is a very, very powerful job to have.
3: Right.
1: And he has just thrown it to the wind and is allowing this orange menace to do what he wants to do. I'm very glad that the judge reopened the slush fund case, so that this is right now there is no money to be had by anybody.
3: Mm-hmm.
1: So I'm glad that she reopened the case, and hopefully this will, because everybody's saying that it's a settlement. It's not. You have a judge signs off on a settlement. I had a settlement a few years back, several years ago, with my husband over a thing, and it was mediation, but there was a judge that adjudicated the settlement, no matter what. And so the fact that people are calling it a settlement and saying it's only 1.8 or just shy of 1.8 billion, Bob Seska has pointed out on a number of occasions that there is no limit to it. It doesn't say this is the top of it. They're just using that number because it's 1776. Wow. So, I mean, if Donald got his way, he could say, it's $1 trillion and I'm going to take all of it. I mean,
3: right.
1: That's what he would love to do.
3: What's stopping him? No, none of them, not the Congress at this point. That's why it's so important we get the Congress back in the midterms.
1: Yes,
3: really.
1: Yes, we really do.
3: Critical. It is.
1: I do think that the Senate might be in play, finally.
3: I think we've got a shot. Well, they probably know that, too, which is why they're really nervous about Tallarico, and they're coming out with every dirty trick that they have. And I'm really concerned, of course, about their election tampering and meddling, because we know that we've already had a preview to their insurrection. Trump, if he's around by the end of his term, you know, well, legally and peacefully, whatever, if he's made it, there will not be a peaceful transfer of power. We know that. He will not leave. So we better be prepared for that, too. That's why he's getting rid of all the generals. Because they would be the ones that would have to get rid of him. They would have to go in and drag his ass out. And I hope I could. That would be a beautiful sight. But it would be terrible to have to go through that. But he's put us through so many traumas before. So it's, I don't know, I just hope there's some accountability. And yeah, if the Senate, if the Democrats get the Senate, that would be amazing.
1: I've been saying it since the beginning of this election cycle that, hey, the Senate's in play because they need to defend more seats than the Democrats do. So that's why it's in play. If it were a reversed map, it might be a little bit different, like it was in 24. But the fact that it is more GOP seats are being defended than Democratic seats, the likelihood of us, we only need a few seats, but we could get 6 or 7. It's possible.
3: That would be
1: it's
3: my
1: possible.
3: Dream. And then I hope that the Democrats come out swinging and fast, just like they did it. Because Project 2025 was their, you know, it was part of the plot for succeeding with Project 2025 was a blitzkrieg. Go so fast that everyone's on their back foot and we don't know how to respond. And that's really what we're seeing. And the fire hose of so many offenses. Like, his corruption is bottomless.
1: Right.
3: We're not even talking about the fact that they gave him money. Qatar gave him money, and it's in his own private account.
1: Yeah.
3: And the oil that they took from Venezuela, that's in his private account.
1: Yeah.
3: And that they sent to Iran, they sent Jared Kushner and his real estate pal over there to negotiate. No nuclear scientists.
1: No.
3: Nobody. Mm-mm. Just two real estate dudes.
1: Yep. Exactly.
3: It's shocking.
1: It is shocking. And on that note, it is 19 minutes after the hour. This portion of the Stephanie Miller Show is brought to you by Muddy Mats.
2: Muddy Mats.
1: I use the one right there.
2: Yep, right out there.
1: Yeah, if you're trying to keep your floors clean, hardwood tile, carpet, it's a constant battle, especially when a dog comes running in with muddy paws and tracks it everywhere. 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
1: And now she has, I can attest to it, there is one right at that door where I come in. 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
11: I got
2: Stephanie Miller.
11: It is 25 minutes after the hour. I am Jody Hamilton sitting in for Stephanie Miller on the Stephanie Miller Show, aptly named.
12: That's right.
11: And I have the lovely and talented Tara Devlin with me for the hour today. Thank you again for doing this. I really appreciate it. So Donald thinks that he's really smart because he had to take a fourth cognitive test. Okay. A fourth one. He literally boasted, unlike other U.S. presidents, none of whom have ever taken an approved high-difficulty cognitive test, I scored a perfect 30 out of 30. Considered extreme intelligence. No. I've looked at that test a few times. Now, I am very good with numbers. Like, if somebody tells me their birthday, I will forget their name, but I'll remember their birthday till I die. So the thing where you have to, like, they give you four or five words to repeat, I could repeat it immediately back, but 5 minutes later I'm gonna need a prompt because that's where my brain is, and I know that about myself. Everything else is very simple on that test to take, but that would be my thing. I'd be like, I'm really bad with names, give me numbers.
13: Did you see Jim Acosta took the test live? I was kind of playing along when he was taking it. And to remember things, you have to do those visual associations.
11: Yeah, those help.
13: There was a flower. There was I can't remember it now.
11: Right.
13: But, you know, you could. It was red. It was velvet. It was red. It was a house. It was this. You know,
11: right.
13: Anyway.
11: Right.
13: But that doesn't. I mean, it's my father had Alzheimer's, so I know what decline looks like, and. He does definitely decline. I don't think he has full-on Alzheimer's.
11: Right.
13: He is, you know, if you look at pictures of him, even pictures and speeches from the first maladministration, it's really stark.
11: Absolutely.
13: He looks really bad. And he's, you know, and it does, he gets worse at night. And one thing with people with dementia, his vocabulary has never been good as it is, but he repeats the same stupid talking points. So I don't know. He's not, whatever it is, even if he doesn't have dementia, he's a horrible person, right? That there really is no redeeming qualities. I don't know. Can somebody said to me once, it was sort of like what they said to Hillary Clinton, say something nice, and he said, oh, he loves his kids.
11: Uh-huh.
13: And somebody asked me once, what's a good quality about Trump? And I was like, well, I mean, he's a finite being like the rest of us. That's one good thing about him. So it's going to, you know, this too shall pass, like I said. But it's, he's not well, but he's a malignant narcissist.
11: Yeah,
13: and
12: totally.
13: We should stop electing sociopaths. I actually wrote an article about that, now that I'm saying it, on the Political Voices Network. That's our problem. What's wrong with us? We keep electing these horrible people.
11: Right.
13: And what do you expect? You know, you want to make America great. You start by electing somebody who's good.
11: Yeah.
13: He's just a good person.
11: Yeah.
13: Right?
11: We did. His name was Joe Biden. He was he's a good man.
13: That's so true. That is so true.
11: He's a good man.
13: And they eviscerate him and they eat him alive. And so, I mean, what's frustrating about Joe Biden is that he doesn't fight.
11: Right.
13: Yeah,
11: exactly.
13: You know.
11: Exactly. All right. It is 29 minutes after the hour. We'll be right back with more Tara Devlin on the Stephanie Miller Show.
13: Thank you.

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1: From the Weatherology Weather Center, I'm meteorologist Jennifer Wojcicki. Partial sunshine develops here this afternoon. We'll see high into the mid-70s. Northeast winds around 5 to 10 miles per hour. And then for tonight, decreasing cloud cover with a low around 54. Tuesday, sunshine, high around 76 degrees. And Wednesday, plenty of blue skies and sun, high around 82. Thursday, sunny, 87. That's your latest Chicago weather update. Currently, it's 63.
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3: 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And Jennifer Glenister, owner of New Morning Farm in central Pennsylvania, is feeling the consequences of extreme and unpredictable weather firsthand. 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
4: Everything from arugula to zucchini.
3: Glenister says in the past, low-lying areas in her farm flooded regularly in the winter when vegetables were not growing, so she could prevent erosion by planting cover crops that hold soil in place with their roots. But now, she says floods sometimes hit during the early growing season and destroy young vegetable plants.
4: That's hard.
3: But she says losing soil to erosion is worse.
4: I can plant another crop. I can't replace the soil.
3: So to adapt to the changing climate, Glenister is now growing fewer crops in her low-lying fields. Instead, she's asking neighbors on higher ground to grow crops that she can buy and resell at farmers markets. She's determined to persevere.
4: It won't be the way it was. It won't be the way it is now. But I think within our community of farms, we can continue to grow food and serve our customers.
3: Climate Connections is produced by the Yale Center for Environmental Communication. 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
5: 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GE, General Electric. GE roughly is about 50-50 split with candidates they donate to. 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How many Republicans does it take to change a light bulb? None. Donald Trump just says it's fixed and they all sit in the dark and applaud. 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
11: They want mass deportation, but they also want affection from us. Mm-hmm. They want our side to love them and include them. They want all the stars to show up for America 250. They want all their favorite black celebrities to sing and dance for them. But they hate black people, yes, and they hate brown people. Mm-hmm. But yeah, but please play baseball for us and entertain us.
12: Yeah. No, that's Joy's so absolutely true. Right. She's absolutely right. It's 34 minutes after the hour on the Stephanie Miller Show. I'm Jody Hamilton sitting in with the lovely and talented Tara Devlin here for you guys from Tara Busters on Progressive Voices Network. So the lawsuit, or excuse me, the criminal investigation that may or may not be into E. Jean Carroll. I mean, it's very interesting because the lawyers in Chicago are very specific, saying this office is not investigating E. Jean Carroll. They're investigating the guy who might have, who apparently financed the law firm that then helped them with their costs. I mean, this is just for him to go potentially go after a woman who was sexually assaulted, and that's she was. That she's been adjudicated that way. He's an adjudicated rapist. So for them to go after her and not anybody that's in the Epstein files at this point, that's what's getting on my nerves.
13: Oh, it's vindictive prosecution, really.
12: Yeah.
13: That's, it's assaulting her again. He will, he's relentless, and it's disgusting. That's why it really makes me mad, especially the female people, you know, the female MAGA.
12: They bought.
13: Right. It's like, are you, it's Stockholm Syndrome. In order to be a female MAGA or Republican, really, you have to be a bigger misogynist than the regular old Republican men. And it's the truth. You know, you have to be like Sarah Palin, shooting wolves from helicopters, having no compassion. You got to be, you just have to be a horrible person. And you also have to think that white, straight white, rich, well, straight acting, rich white men are the most persecuted minority. That's another thing. You have to ascribe to that that fallacy.
12: Absolutely, absolutely. Did you read or Pam Bondi threw Todd Blanche under the bus last week? It was
14: in her deposition.
12: It was hilarious. She said that she told lawmakers on Friday that she, quote, delegated oversight of the release of the Epstein files to Todd Blanche. I had nothing to do with it. What? I just, I find that funny because she didn't know who was going to be questioning her, apparently. That was kept from her so she couldn't have a burn book with her.
13: Oh, wow. Okay.
12: Like she did last time. You know, but the Dow's at $50,000. but yeah,
13: the
12: she's.
13: The Dow.
12: The Dow is up.
14: The Dow.
12: Why do you not care about the Dow? She said, to the best of my knowledge, the department produced everything required under the act, which is not true. We know that there's at least another million or so, 5 million documents potentially, that have still not been released. I've heard a rumor that Thomas Massie is planning on reading the redacted names. Do you think that is something that he might do, or is he just toying with Donald until December?
13: I think he might. I was disappointed that Marjorie Taylor Greene didn't do it.
12: Same.
13: She promised that she would, and it's a shame that she didn't. And I actually gave her some props when she was, you know, it was hard to be on her side.
12: I know.
13: But she really did step up there, and but I was, you know, I don't know why she didn't do it. Maybe she was afraid, because according to her, what she's saying, she's getting death threats and from Trump supporters, right? That they were threatening her son and things. So maybe she was afraid to do it. I guess Thomas Massie, he's already shown a lot of courage.
12: And
13: that's rare in the Republican Party. It really is true, because they're not courageous at all, because they all fall in line. That's why I say, you know, they call themselves rugged individuals, but try being an individual in the Republican Party and they will kick you out.
12: Yeah.
13: So, right?
12: Absolutely.
13: Trans people are rugged individuals. So, you know, they get, and what do? They eviscerate them. So,
12: yeah, they do. So with regard to Donald's slush fund,
13: oh God! Which one?
12: Well, the IRS slush fund. That one. Apparently, I know California is doing this. Some other, Colorado might be doing it. States are going to basically anybody that was involved in J6. It's very specific. J6 that gets any money from this thing, potentially, if they get it, they're going to the state, if they live in, say, Colorado, California, or wherever. They're going to tax it 100%, meaning your state, you will be 100% taxed in the state of wherever you are. Federally, it would be different, obviously. I think it's a great idea.
13: Yeah.
12: I have no problems with that at all. So it should make people be maybe more paused on perhaps going for this. And like we were saying earlier, when you're pardoned, And I learned this from Michael Cohen when he didn't accept his pardon.
13: Mm.
12: When you are pardoned, you're accepting guilt.
13: You're supposed to, right?
12: Mm-hmm.
13: Exactly.
12: You're accepting
13: mm-hmm.
12: guilt in this manner. So, therefore, even if they didn't plead guilty when they were at trial, like a lot of them did, they pled out. Others were put to trial and were convicted by a jury. Even if they didn't plead guilty, accepting that pardon means they have pled guilty, which means there is no lawfare or weaponization against them. They're doing this on their own, with their own volition. They're happy to do it. So I don't see how this legally, even if it were legal, which hopefully it won't be because we know the judge has now reopened the case, so it's halted at the moment.
13: Mm-hmm.
12: But I would hope that even if it does get through somehow, that they won't be allowed to take it because they've played this. There is no weaponization here.
13: No, but anytime they lose, they cry victim.
12: It's
13: like we're saying, you know, they're whiners, they're complainers. The party of personal responsibility, right?
12: Mm-hmm.
13: Even Pam Bondi, right there.
12: Right there.
13: Here's another example. They only stick to that motto when they're trying to deny someone health care or living wages or a hot lunch, right? Then they're the party of personal responsibility. But when it comes to taking responsibility for their maladministration and their crimes, forget it. It's not going to happen. They'll point fingers at everyone. This is a sinking ship of rats. It really is. And they're all going to be trying to cannibalize each other and get as much as they can. They know it's going to end, you know? That's why. I mean, look at the fact that Donald Trump Jr. is quite frankly going to be a billionaire soon. And that is all on grifting out of the American treasury.
12: Well, yeah, I'm sure Hunter Biden would like a word.
13: Exactly.
12: You know, all of that is just, it's just disgusting. And with Iran, which he is bored with right now. So he wants to pick a fight with Cuba.
13: It's so horrible. These are, you know, I was in the National Guard. These are people's lives.
12: Yeah.
13: They don't care. They don't care. You know, they're going to uproot you or it doesn't matter the people who lost their lives already in his Iran debacle or the innocent fishermen that they murdered.
12: Over 200 now.
13: Mm-hmm. Right. And they weren't drug dealers. We know that. It's all a ruse. It's all performance. He wanted to play tough guy.
12: Yeah, so, absolutely. Yeah. And he's gotten on Pope Bob, Leo, for meeting with the Chicago mayor, Brandon Johnson. And Donald said, Lord, he's so awful.
13: I know, it's hard.
12: It's so awful. He said, someone should explain to the Pope that the mayor of Chicago is useless and that Iran cannot have a nuclear weapon.
14: Huh?
12: What does that have to do with him meeting the mayor of Chicago?
14: Mayor of Chicago has nothing to do with nuclear weapons.
12: No.
13: Right. And or Iran.
14: Right.
12: It's nothing. He was his mayor. He's his mayor.
14: Right.
12: When he's in, you know, he's a Chicago-based guy.
14: Yeah, but...
12: You know, but, yeah. I mean, it's just...
13: I'm sorry, but no one's done more to make sure that Iran has a nuclear weapon than Donald Trump.
12: Exactly. Exactly. I mean, had he not ripped up the JCPOA, we wouldn't be in this mess. And the fact that now they're not talking to each other as of this morning.
14: Yeah, Iran has pulled out of the negotiations as of this morning.
13: Oh, really?
14: Yeah. Mm-hmm.
12: And they're going to close the strait back up again.
14: Oh, yeah, the strait is already closed.
12: mm-hmm. Yeah.
13: It's incredible.
12: Yeah, all Donald wants is what it was, and then that. Why go in the first place? And 13 of our service people have been killed in this so far that we know of.
14: And countless Iranians. We have no idea how many
12: countless Iranians and Lebanese folks from the Israeli side. But it is mind-boggling, you know, because somebody I used to know, and I'm no longer friends with because he voted for Donald, his reason was he doesn't want to start any new wars. He's the peace president.
13: Suckers, right?
12: Yeah.
14: They're all suckers.
13: Suckers are born every minute. Trump and Z's are living proof. That's one of the slogans that on my show. It really is true.
12: Yeah.
13: Because you got to be a sucker. Everything about Trump is a fiction, from his origin story to his successful businessman story.
12: Right.
13: He's a grifter, and he's been that his whole life. I mean, what successful businessman has a multi-level marketing vitamin scam? I think we were talking about that last time I was on the show with Stephanie. because she didn't know that. That's one of his more obscure scams. I don't know why it doesn't get more attention, because he really left people holding the bag, as always. That's what he does.
12: So. Well, yeah, I mean, he does it to contractors. We're well aware of that. And, I mean, he's getting so... It's hilarious how mad he is with the New York Times in particular regarding the reflecting pond pool. I call it a pond always. And he's like, he's just rage tweeting or trothing all the time about this. And it's like, dude, it has been reported that the people that he hired aren't being there. They're not dressed properly for this. They could be endangering their own health doing this, let alone what they're ruining. I mean, I love the reflecting pond and pool, excuse me. And painting it blue is not going to work because it will not reflect. I have a very nice blue bottom on my pool. Nothing reflects from there. You just see the beautiful, it's a swimming pool.
13: He's it's tacky.
12: Yeah,
13: it's just a tacky grift. He's like Liberace, the White House. That's what everything. He put gold on the statues.
12: Yeah, the horses.
13: Right?
12: Yeah,
13: I mean,
12: and they're bronze statues. So if you're going to fix it, you fix it with bronze. You don't put gold on it.
13: It's tacky. He's low rent and because he's always been that way. That's why when with the cognitive test. He thinks that's a Mensa exam or something. Because I thought he went to all the best schools. If he went to the best schools, he would know what writing a paper, taking a test looks like. So he has no, but he paid people to take his tests and write his papers and sit in the class for him. So he's such a lowbrow. He's just such a disgusting person. He doesn't understand that he cheats himself out of an education that way. But he has no. He has no desire to learn anything, which is really a damning testament on who he is. It's, when you have the best education money can buy and you pay people.
12: And you squander it.
13: Yeah, you squander it. It says everything about who he is. It's all a fraud. It really is. Like Tony Schwartz said, who wrote Art of the Deal, said, all he wanted to do all day was look at swatches. So that's what he wants to do. He wants to do the reflecting pool. He wants to do the doilies, the gold doilies. He wants to do the ballroom. He doesn't want to, Iran now, whatever.
12: He's bored. He's just bored. And nobody is forgetting that he's in the Epstein files more than Jeffrey Epstein himself.
13: Right.
12: You know.
13: And I guess the mainstream media has forgotten it. The war was a great distraction, so that's probably why he's drumming up one in Iran. Now he said, like you were saying earlier, we left their military intact. Right?
12: And we left them alone,
13: What's the point? What's the point that, we left them alone? Really? And I bet you people would be surprised to hear that, he said. And the Fox, what was it, Lara Trump, she's nodding her head, yes. It's like, this is not normal.
14: No,
13: I mean,
14: not
13: no.
14: At all.
13: What?
12: No.
13: Like, what is happening?
12: Yeah, so. You are correct. And guess what? It is 47 minutes after the hour. We will be right back on the Stephanie Miller Show.
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0: It is 52 minutes after the hour on the Stephanie Miller Show. I'm Jody Hamilton sitting in with Tara Devlin.
1: Hey, guys.
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2: Sweet.
0: Yay.
1: Yeah,
0: right.
1: Thank you.
0: Yeah.
1: Thank
0: yay,
1: you.
0: Yay, yay. So there's been a mass exodus of lawyers from Donald's administration. Like 10,000 people, they've estimated, left this term, because they were still there in the last time he was installed. And so they're here now. They're leaving now. In fact, the prosecutor that was going to prosecute Comey's stupid thing, the seashells case, he has resigned from that case.
1: Wow.
0: Yeah, Petracca? That sounds right.
2: Sure.
0: Matthew Petracca. He was hired recently, by the way, in the Eastern District of North Carolina. He's no longer on the case. And he also dropped off other criminal cases in the same district, according to court filings. This is interesting. He had contemplated leaving DOJ altogether. He has not left at this point, but it sounds like he wants to go, too, because he's probably a career. Well, I mean, he was just hired, but he already wants to go.
1: Why would you even be just hired, though, if you know what you're getting into? I would imagine that people that they hire now have to be loyalists.
0: Yeah.
1: Like with the FBI, one of these FBI whistleblowers came out and was saying that they were asking him who he voted for.
0: Yeah.
1: That was, this is unacceptable.
0: Yeah.
1: But what we're dealing with, and I guess if you have an ounce of integrity left, and someone gives you this malicious prosecution of James Comey or anyone else, you would have to resign if you have any integrity, because there's standards with lawyers. You can't lie. You can't do this. I mean, he's already been, isn't Todd Blanche's numerous lawsuits have already been slapped down for malicious prosecution.
0: Well, the Abrego Garcia case in particular was thrown out because of malicious prosecution, which is somebody that should get part of the stupid slush fund should it be legal.
1: Oh, yes.
0: You
1: oh,
0: know?
1: Yes.
0: And
1: exactly.
0: I assume you heard that Alison Gill is suing for
1: $8.647 million. Genius. That's how you do it.
0: It was
1: That's
0: brilliant.
1: That's how you do it. You gotta go on offense, I believe, with these guys.
0: I agree. Mm-hmm. I agree. This is interesting, though, that there are some aides in the White House that are discussing whether to kill that fund right now inside the White House, because it's bad.
2: Mm-hmm.
0: It's a bad look.
1: Yeah. Well, Trump is greedy, so
0: true.
1: He wants that money. And, you know, whoever gets it's got he's got his lamprey, disgusting, greed-centered, insatiable gullet around any pot of money that is at his in his tiny clutches. So,
0: yeah.
1: I mean, a slush fund, that's perfect for him. He could just, I have so many stories I could tell you, but they're all rambling around my head right now about him in New York, because I know some people that know him or had encounters with him.
0: Uh-huh.
1: And he's, you know, he's always been a grifter, a greedy, greedy grifter. And this, the slush fund, that's probably the reluctance to let it go is that Trump really wants it because he's greedy. So I would imagine.
0: Well, from what I understand, Chuck Schumer is going to make Republicans vote on this because they're trying to get a new budget going and all of that stuff. So they're going to start introducing amendments to that budget that will have, because this is money. It definitely is
1: right.
0: Material when it comes to money. That's what it is about. So it's going to be interesting because there are a lot of Republican senators that are not happy about this. Obviously, even Mike Pence was very concerned about it. Making sense. That makes sense, though, because they wanted to murder him. I mean, they literally wanted to murder that man.
1: Yeah, yeah. But he couldn't, I mean, I saw that interview, and he couldn't quite separate himself. This is what I see with the MAGAs. They can't quite distance themselves completely. He's like, oh, well, the loony left.
0: Right.
1: Trump has lost his way, but it's better than the loony left. Well, give us an example of the loony left. They never quite say. You talk about health care, Social Security,
0: right?
1: Living wages.
2: Mm-hmm.
1: I mean, what are you talking about? It's so loony. I'm sure they'll say trans, girls, in women's sport, whatever. But There's ways to push back on that too, which Democrats need to.
0: I agree. I mean, it is. I'm glad that Schumer's getting some ovaries up, his ovaries up in a bunch right now, because
1: exactly.
0: he's been really not the right man for the moment. And so luckily he's starting to listen to those outside of his usual purview and saying, oh yeah, this is what we need to see. This is how the Democrats need to fight back. Everybody go watch, listen, subscribe, do all of that for Ms. Tara Devlin. She is awesome.
2: Yeah.
1: Thank you. You guys are awesome.
0: Yeah,
1: thank
0: we'll
1: you
0: see you guys tomorrow on the Stephanie Miller Show with Mike Nellis and Charlie Pierce.
2: That's right.
0: Bye.
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4: Donahue. Oil prices are rising following the latest fighting to threaten the

0: Tina Peters, the former clerk convicted of taking part in a scheme to chase election conspiracy theories, was released from prison. President Trump successfully pressured Colorado's Democratic governor, Jared Polis, to commute her sentence. Two clear leaders have emerged in California's race for governor tomorrow.
1: California has a top two primary format where all candidates run on the same ballot. That has complicated the governor's race because the number of well-known Democrats running threatens to split the vote. But political analyst Melissa Michelson says it seems that's not going to happen this time.
2: Polls suggest that Javier Becerra has pulled far away from the rest of the field, including Tom Steyer. And on the Republican side, it looks like Steve Hilton is continuing to pull away from Chad Bianco.
1: Voters also decide state and local contests, including L.A. mayor, where incumbent Democrat Karen Bass has several challengers, including former reality star Republican Spencer Pratt. I'm Julie Walker.
0: Congo confirmed close to 300 Ebola cases in its growing outbreak. The WHO's Dr. Tedros Adhanom Ghebreyesus is in Congo.
3: Ebola, caused by the Bundibugyo virus, can be survived with good medical care.
0: This is AP News.
4: I'm Seth Soutell, and this is Markets in a Minute. Crude oil prices are rising following the latest fighting to threaten the ceasefire between the U.S. and Iran. That wasn't enough to pull Wall Street very far from its latest all-time highs. The S&P 500 was little changed in the first hour of trading Monday. The Dow slipped 202 points. That's about 0.4%. The NASDAQ composite was basically flat. All three indexes are coming off records set on Friday. Brent crude rose almost 7%. That sent companies with big fuel bills lower. United Airlines fell a little over 3%. Treasury yields rose in the bond market. The yield on the 10-year Treasury climbed to 4.51%. Seth Soutell, New York.
0: Sean Sweeney has been named coach of the NBA's Orlando Magic. Sweeney is the associate head coach of the San Antonio Spurs and will remain through the end of the NBA Finals. The Spurs play the New York Knicks. I'm Ed Donahue, AP News.
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6: From the Weatherology Weather Center, I'm meteorologist Jennifer Wojcicki. Partial sunshine develops here this afternoon. We'll see high into the mid-70s. Northeast winds around 5 to 10 miles per hour. And then for tonight, decreasing cloud cover with a low around 54. Tuesday, sunshine, high around 76 degrees. And Wednesday, plenty of blue skies and sun, high around 82. Thursday, sunny, 87. That's your latest Chicago weather update. Currently, it's 63.
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6: Hey, hey, hey, Wabbits. It's the 1st of June. It's a brand new month and a brand new week, and top of the Monday to you. We've got a lot to talk about today. Donald Trump has rewritten America's 250th birthday around one person, himself. It gets worse. Also, should the public own half of AI? And Graham Platner is slamming an article on his alleged sexting scandal as gossip and journalistic malpractice. It's going to be a tough one. We'll talk about that, too. In the second hour of our program, the party of white supremacy stops hiding. And is Trump building a wall around his own crimes, making sure his White House records can never be subpoenaed? And in also, is Joe Rogan going to join 60 Minutes? Really? Say what? And in the third hour of our program, Trump guts FEMA right before the storm season. What could possibly go wrong? So, wow. But to start off, my daily takeover, HartmanReport.com, today's title, Trump has rewritten America's 250th birthday around one person, himself. And basically, this is, you know, this guy is so ego-obsessed. So, you know, when Louise and I used to run this program for abused kids, one of the things, we used to talk about how these children would come in, these were children who had suffered horrible abuse in many cases, and all of them had, at the very least, experienced terrible neglect. And we would talk about how their buckets were empty. They needed emotional support, they needed love, they needed reinforcement, they needed reassurance. And that was what would fill a normal person's bucket. Normally, we get that from our parents as we grow up. Well, Trump didn't get that from his parents. His mother was sickly for part of his childhood. And then in the summers, you know, when his father sent him off to military academy when he was, 8, 9 years old, something like that, because his behavior was so out of control. His mother would go to Scotland during the summers, which is where she was from. She'd go to Scotland during the summers to avoid him, apparently. You know, so I mean, this guy's got as empty a bucket as any. I mean, Sunday or Saturday, over the one of the days over the weekend, he tweeted like over 50 times things like AI pictures of himself as a great warrior and you know, all these noble pictures and himself on Mount Rushmore and all this. It's wild. And now he's doing this to the 250th birthday of America. He's taking it from being, hey, let's talk about Thomas Jefferson and Alexander Hamilton and George Washington and the founding of this republic and the ideals on which this republic was founded, which any reasonable, rational president would talk about. And instead is making it all about Donald Trump. And not just Donald Trump. He's got these musical groups who are right-wing affiliated. He's got this UFC cage match that they've built, this god-awful thing in front of the White House where a couple of men are going to beat each other bloody and senseless for our entertainment. What does that remind you of? It reminds me of the Roman gladiators, right? Bread and circus was the way you keep the rabble quiet by giving them entertainment and giving them food. Well, he's like keeping the entertainment and dumping the food. The big, beautiful bill that was so-called, that was passed on July 4th of last year, literally on the 4th of July, cuts SNAP benefits. It cuts Medicare. Now, the cuts don't hit until the end of this year. So we have another 6 months until the cuts hit. But they are going to be really substantial cuts. I mean, we're looking at The American Medical, it's a $911 billion cut to Medicaid and a $168 billion cut to SNAP. Which, by the way, that $186 billion to SNAP is probably what this Iran war is going to end up costing us. The American Medical Association estimates that 11.8 million people will directly lose their health coverage. The Center on Budget and Policy Priorities projects 14.9 million people could also lose their Medicaid coverage because of these Byzantine new work requirements. The Joint Economic Committee found that under the proposed cuts, 10 million children will lose their health coverage. One in eight American children. And at least 2 million children are estimated to lose food assistance under the SNAP changes, all to pay for another massive tax cut for Jeff Bezos, Mark Zuckerberg, Elon Musk, Donald Trump, and the 13 billionaires in his cabinet. And then you look at, he's spending something on the order of $500 million. I mean, actually the ballroom, just the ballroom, maybe $1 billion. And then he's got his so-called Independence Arch, which they're calling the Trump, the Arc de Trump, and that is planted on the Memorial Bridge to block the view of Arlington National Cemetery. It's projected at around $100 million, and $15 million of that's already been pulled out of a taxpayer-funded endowment through the OMB. The pool job, he's taking the reflecting pond, the reflecting pool. The reflecting pool is purposely dark. Right, it's made with dark stone, and the reason why is because you want Lincoln's, you know, Lincoln is sitting, this giant Lincoln is sitting in this chair at the end of it, and you want his face to reflect off the water. I mean, I've been there. That's particularly in the early evening. That's exactly what you see. And Trump is painting it the color of a low rent motel swimming pool. Turning this into a wading pool for kids or something? I mean, you know, just it's tacky, tacky, tacky. He's spending $5 million to gold plate some statues of horses. And then there's the, you know, the quote, celebration. Well, back in 1925, 40,000 Klansmen marched down Pennsylvania Avenue. Calvin Coolidge, the Republican, was in the White House. He was the president. And he refused to condemn them. Fine with me. And, you know, the Klan movement didn't really collapse until a couple of years later when the Grand Dragon David Stephenson was convicted of rape and murder. And that scandal kind of showed America what the Klan was all about. But fascist movements, you know, don't go away. They just go underground. And the fascist movement that was the Confederacy and then became the America First movement in the 1920s and 1930s and also became the Klan in the 1880s, that fascist movement has now basically seized control of the Republican Party, and it's got its standard bearer in the White House. So what do we do? Well, you know, number one, it's a bizarre spectacle. Right. Talk to your friends about it. Number two, make sure you're registered to vote. Excuse me. Number three, coming right around Christmas, you know, the week after Christmas, which isn't that far away. It's 6 months off. Excuse me. Still coughing here. The week after Christmas, there's going to be these massive cuts to SNAP, and people are going to lose their health insurance. Millions of people are going to lose their health insurance and their SNAP benefits, their food stamps. So support the food banks in your community because they're about to be overwhelmed. And if you live anywhere near D.C., you know, consider whether or not you're going to show up for this so-called celebration. Also, on June 14th, Trump's birthday, which he's declaring also a big event day, the people behind the No Kings movement are trying to organize their own concert, and they're also calling for people to rally in the streets. So we'll have more information on that as the week goes on and the details get fleshed out. But there you go.
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13: 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You don't have to be religious to believe in the golden rule. 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
14: 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But down in Washington, somebody

0: So this is crazy. It's just absolutely crazy what's going on here. Bernie Sanders is, by the way, this is not crazy. What Bernie is suggesting is not crazy. This whole King Trump thing is nuts. Bernie has a great idea. And you know how in Alaska they've got the Alaska Permanent Fund? It's a sovereign wealth fund. It's got a couple of, I think it's got $1 trillion in it. Or so. It's got some mind-boggling amount of money anyway, billions. And every year the state of Alaska writes a check, typically around $2,000, to every man, woman, and child in Alaska. It's the money comes from the oil. Now, the theory is that the oil comes from under the ground of Alaska, so Alaskans own that oil first and foremost. And, you know, every other state could and should be doing this, although the fossil fuel industry will, you know, fight it tooth and nail and pay off as many legislators as it takes, ever since Clarence Thomas made it legal for that to happen. But anyhow, Bernie is saying we should do the same thing with AI. He's proposing... he says AI is going to be the most transformational technology in the world, but it's being built on a public infrastructure. They basically took everything off the internet, most of which was contributed by us. They are using the internet, which was created by our government, by DARPA. It was originally DARPANET, the Defense Department. And he's saying, you know, so let's just, and he's not talking about taxing them. What he's saying is that half of the stock of all of the big AI companies should be owned by our government. So half the dividends come into the government and can be distributed to the public. We can use it for education. We can use it. We can debate that. We can decide how to use it. And, you know, he points out this is not an original idea. He says OpenAI recently proposed creating a public wealth fund. This is a quote, a public wealth fund that provides every citizen, including those not invested in financial markets, with a stake in AI-driven economic growth. And Anthropic, the other company, big company, similarly proposed the creation of, quote, national sovereign wealth funds with stakes in AI. Elon Musk wrote, quote, universal high income via checks issued by the federal government is the best way to deal with unemployment caused by AI. I mean, you know, Norway's got a sovereign wealth fund, again, from oil that's over $2 trillion. Every Norwegian has about, I believe it's around $300,000 effectively. I mean, they use it to pay for schools, college is free. I mean, it's just the quality of life in Norway is exceptional. So I think this is a great idea. He's calling it the American AI Sovereign Wealth Fund Act that he's proposing to Congress. So, you know, a fine thing. Meanwhile, Graham Plattner, it turns out his wife, apparently in a meeting with the campaign staff some weeks ago, somebody said, is there anything we need to know about? And she said, well, Graham and I had a rough patch in our marriage, and he was having sexting conversations with other women. And she said, you know, we've reconciled, we got through it, and our marriage is stronger for it, and end of story. Now, I get the right-wing news every day, you know, and virtually all the right-wing sites are like, this is their lead headline. And, of course, it's all over the mainstream media. So far, many on the left, as it were, are still supporting. In fact, Senator Chris Murphy, Democrat of Connecticut, just came right out and said on Face the Nation that Graham Plattner put his life on the line for this country. He has certainly admitted he has made mistakes, but I think this is going to be a pretty clear contrast in Maine between somebody who spent his life protecting us versus somebody who seems to be protecting Donald Trump's corruption. That would be Susan Collins, of course. And his wife, her last name is Gertner, said, no marriage is perfect. I don't want a perfect marriage. I want my marriage, and I want to be married to Graham. Cory Booker says, you know, I have concerns, but so far, to the best of my knowledge, only one congressman has condemned Plattner and endorsed Susan Collins over this, which frankly seems bizarre to me. You know, studies show that more than half of married men and about 40% of married women have had affairs. We'll see what this turns out. We, you know, the other shoe hasn't dropped yet. We haven't seen the text, but
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0: With that caveat, I'm still very supportive of Grant Park. So, you know, what say you? 27 minutes past the hour.

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2: From the Weatherology Weather Center, I'm meteorologist Jennifer Fujitsky. Partial sunshine develops here this afternoon. We'll see high into the mid-70s. Northeast winds around 5 to 10 miles per hour. And then for tonight, decreasing cloud cover with a low around 54. Tuesday, sunshine, high around 76 degrees. And Wednesday, plenty of blue skies and sun, high around 82. Thursday, sunny, 87. That's your latest Chicago weather update. Currently, it's 64.
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0: Did you know that every weekday we send out an email before the show giving you all the topics coming up so you can be fully informed and ready to interact with our program?
1: 34 minutes past the hour, so what's on your mind today? Mike in Fairfax, Virginia. Hey, Mike, what's up?
2: Yeah, Tom. I'm a retired analyst, Mike, on Substack, retired Pentagon Iranian analyst. And I just can't understand why Trump doesn't want to make this deal. It's just
1: because it would make him look ridiculous. In the best case scenario, what he's going to get is half of what Obama got, which he ridiculed constantly. He's stuck. He's got no good options.
2: Well, we have a lot of leverage. I mean, we can keep the rich uranium buried by restriking. We basically have nuclear deterrence. So Iran can never use a nuclear weapon, even if they ever got one, and they'll never be able to get one together in time to be able to launch one before being attacked. We have so much leverage, but he seems to keep denigrating his own negotiating position.
1: Yeah. Well, it's because he's not a rational actor.
2: Well, I know. It's amazing, but his advisor should basically let him know that. I mean, he's worried about...
1: He fires any advisor who tells him something he doesn't want to hear.
2: Yeah, but...
1: This is the problem. It's the Mad King Ludwig problem, Mike. Mad King Ludwig, who built that huge castle in Neuschwanstein. Anytime anybody told him what reality was, he fired them. I mean, this is Trump, we've got a Mad King in the White House. It's dangerous. It's destructive. And my concern is that, I'm hearing, the media that we've got, the world has maybe a couple more weeks before the economic impact really starts to spiral.
2: Right. And it's insane. Just you get the straits open. You can start negotiations. You can get good inspection regime. I mean, there's a lot. We have a lot of leverage, and he keeps throwing away the leverage he has.
1: Yep.
2: So it's it's like Saddam Hussein. No one could tell Saddam Hussein it was a bad idea to invade Iran. It was a bad idea to invade all of Kuwait.
1: Or Putin and Ukraine.
2: This
1: is the problem with people who think that they're emperors, are emperors. And Trump is trying to make himself an emperor. He's dismantling our government. He's dismantling the guardrails. He's found all the little holes he can slip through, in our constitutional structure. He's doing insane damage to us and to the world, frankly. And I think, people are getting seriously pissed. Mike, thanks for your analysis. Good talking to you. Dave in Federal Way, Washington. Hey, Dave, what's on your mind today?
3: Hey, not too much, Tom. Hey, I wanted to add to what you and maybe Mike were even saying. Look, regime change is still very much on the table. I think the CIA is running this thing. Ahmed Vahidi and Mohammed Jafari out of the Bakiatala headquarters, they call it.
1: Mm-hmm.
3: It is, they're both retired generals, but one is like, Jafari is now just doing domestic control, right? And here's the thing, there's this program called Iran Novin. They keep pushing that too with the Shah's son, Reza Pahlavi. Look, here's the thing. This is all Iraqi National Congress. Remember Nouri al-Maliki? He was Iraqi National Congress. Ahmed Chalabi, he was Iraqi National Congress. Except Chalabi was CIA. Maliki was over there with the British. They're trying to run this government in exile. Regime change is still on the table. Like you said, he's a mad emperor. It's not going to work. It's too hard. It's too hard. And what they're going to end up doing is carpet bombing and rubbleizing the place. And then America is going to be on right there with Russia and other pariah states. It's just a mass murder regime.
1: And this is what Netanyahu wants. And now Iran is saying, and I was going to talk about this in the third hour, and we will get to it in more detail, but now Iran is saying we're pulling out of all negotiations until Israel stops bombing Lebanon. And Netanyahu, who, in theory, there's already a ceasefire that Netanyahu's agreed to that we brokered. And Netanyahu's saying, screw you guys, I'm going to bomb whoever I want. I'll kill whoever I want. I don't care how many children. I don't care how many civilians. This is we're building greater Israel here. We're stealing more land every single day. It's just mind boggling, Dave. Dave, thanks for the call. Don in Pittsburgh, Kansas. Hey, Don, what's on your mind today?
4: Hi. Well, I'm going to talk about Iran too. The dynamics of this tenuous ceasefire in the U.S. Of course, Trump was take, he was, you know, Netanyahu, you know, visited him, and by golly, the next day or within a few days, they attacked. And, you know, Trump is not, I mean, he thought, you know, that they had convinced him it was going to be another Venezuela. You know,
1: no, I know. Or he was convinced
4: and
1: of it. I'm not sure that
4: ridiculous.
1: His... You know, the stories that we're hearing are that General Kane and... there was another one of the... Marco Rubio suggested that it would play out exactly as it's played out, but that Whiskey Pete and Donald Trump thought that it would be another Venezuela.
4: Yeah. Well, and the other thing is that you have a very strong backing by the Zionist lobby.
1: Yeah.
4: To push this, because they see the U.S. is fading. You know, I mean, we're losing our edge in a lot of things, and this is their big chance. You know, they couldn't care less what happens to us.
1: Yeah.
4: I mean, you know, they use up the U.S., the last bit of the U.S.'s power, to try and gain, you know, Eretz Israel, you know, the expanded
1: right.
4: Israel.
1: Just keep sending the money.
4: Yeah, and of course, we fund everything, and of course, you know, the U.S., we're showing the signs of strain. And it won't last, you know, with the general populace becoming strongly opposed to Israel. In 20 years, it'll change, but that's way too long for what's going on now. For now, they got a lock on it.
1: Yeah, no, I'm with you, Don. Have you seen the movie Pressure, this new movie? Came out this weekend?
4: No, I was thinking about, did you?
1: Yeah, Louise and I went to it on Saturday, and it's one of the best movies I've seen probably in the last 5 years. It is gripping. It is, the emotional impact is overwhelming. Bizarre, but I mean, it's just very, very, very well done movie. It's just absolutely brilliant. And of course, it's about, you know, Eisenhower, you know, and D-Day. And I keep thinking when I was watching the movie, I kept thinking, and we've got Trump and Whiskey Pete. Oh, my God.
4: Yes. It doesn't look all that good in comparison.
1: But that was
4: a really huge operation. You know, the Russians launched a bigger land operation on the Eastern Front at about the same time.
1: Yeah.
4: But we involved naval and air forces and things that were beyond what the Soviets
1: had. Oh, it was
4: incredible.
1: It's incredible how successful it was. And it's incredible the number of Americans who died, you know, landing on Utah Beach.
4: Omaha Beach.
1: But the movie is just gripping. I strongly recommend you go see The Pressure.
4: Closed our movie theater here in town.
1: Oh, no. Well, it's worth driving to the next town over, Don. Don, I got to move along, but thank you for the call. Good talking to you.
4: Bye-bye.
1: Paul in Woodinville, Washington. Hey, Paul, what's on your mind today?
5: Well, Tom, I'm thinking about America's 250th birthday and Trump making it a celebration to himself. And I just think that, you know, it's because of our human fetish and superstition with numbers that 250 is, it's really not any more significant than any other number. I mean,
1: yes and no. I mean, you know, humans tend to have, you know, kind of mathematical OCD around anniversaries and
5: birthdays
1: and things.
5: I'm one of the worst, and that's why when I look at numbers and I find all kinds of things about numbers that, so you can look at it different ways. But I mean, it kind of reminds me of last December, Dick Van Dyke turned 100 years old, and about 3 months before that, he said, "Hey, wouldn't it be funny if I died and didn't make it?" And he said, "What did I fail to make 100?" It's like it's kind of this ridiculous, and it really is kind of that way. But
1: yeah, magical numbers.
5: If you want to look at it that it's significant, then you know we look at birthdays and saying, "Oh, here's the day that we, you know, the time that we celebrate how great we are." And maybe what we're really getting for our 250th birthday is a looking glass, so that we can look ourselves in the face, look in the mirror. And take a look at who we are.
1: Yeah, sadly. But you and I both know, Paul, if Barack Obama had been president right now, or Kamala Harris, or Bill Clinton, or, you know, any of the Democrats who could have been president, you know, over the last couple of decades, the 250th anniversary would have been an opportunity to celebrate American values, to talk like, God help me, Ronald Reagan did about the importance of immigration and having the great melting pot, and America is a diverse society, and our diversity is our strength. We would be talking about the founding and then the ideals of a small d democracy, and where these ideas came from, and the Iroquois Federation and the Magna Carta, and I mean, you know, that would be the conversation. Instead, we've got a friggin' cage fight on the front lawn of the White House. I mean, how tacky, how just, oh my God.
5: And that's the perfect opportunity to talk about what America's values really are made of. You know, several years ago, I was trying to get the idea out that what we really need for our 250th birthday is a new damn national anthem. Because the one we have, frankly, stinks. Yeah. It stinks. It's not even an American song. By the way, do you know that the Star Spangled Banner, the song itself, is the 85th rendition of the British song, you know, To an Akron in Heaven? It's the 85th. Yeah. The melody. Well,
1: I know the melody.
5: Times.
1: And the verses, yeah. You know, the second stanza is, you know, is kind of trashy.
5: And we could have had a national songwriting contest to have a new one for this year.
1: There you go.
5: But we didn't. Did anybody be interested in that?
1: Paul, thank you very much. It's 45 minutes past the hour.
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12: Hey, thanks so much for sharing our program and for reaching out to our stations and sponsors and letting them know that you're listening. It really means a lot to us. I'm rarely, if ever, more impressed by the actual product than what was shown in the ads, but that is 100% the case with my new Muddy Mat. Honestly, the online ads don't do this thing justice. When wet paws or muddy feet hit the Muddy Mat, the proprietary Mudlock fibers grab the water and dirt instantly. I'm talking a dripping wet dog walks in after a swim in the river, and the paws come off dry. 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You'll swear it's edited. It's not. 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Welcome back 10 minutes before the hour. Picking up your calls here, Terry in Ventura, California. Hey, Terry, what's up?
3: Hi, Tom, thanks. It occurred to me watching protests. I think we all know the phrase, the medium is the message.
12: Yeah, from Marshall McLuhan in the 60s.
3: Exactly. Okay, and you watch the protest in Europe against Trump. Hey, watch them. They're creative.
12: Mm-hmm.
3: Okay, and they're funny.
12: Mm-hmm.
3: And they leave a message. I mean, and look at if you look at the parades they have against Trump in Europe, look at the response of the viewers. They get out in the street and march the whatever the exhibit is. I find it a little difficult. Maybe it's me, but I find it a little difficult to influence our No Kings organizers. We do not have a consolidated message. You know, the Martin Luther King, I have a dream. There's a message there. I don't. Yeah, 100,000 people turn up. That influences.
12: I think No Kings is a coherent, consolidated message. I realize it's negative rather than positive, but we want our democracy back, I guess, is the other side of it.
3: What I'm saying, Tom, indivisible, I don't know, maybe it's me, but I don't see the means to influence them from the bottom up. They just have an event, and they meet. Hey, I'm not being super critical. We do a lot of
12: good work. I don't know how they're, if they have a central committee like the DNC, or I don't know anything about their structure, Terry.
3: Okay. Tom, my suggestion is this, which I told your... when you accepted my call, here's what I think would get a photo clip 50 years from now. If you had 1,000 people marching down the street instead of just standing around, we see the frogs and stuff, probably a neutral mind to think, oh, they're silly people. That's probably the impact, okay? Here's what I think would get a photo clip 50 years from now. If we had 1,000 people marching down the street in front of a photo of Donald Trump and all doing a Sieg Heil, that would go in the... clips of all time. Okay, yeah. Tom, you see my point?
12: I do, Terry, and I encourage you to make a sign like that for June 14th. Terry, thanks for the call. Tom in Rio Rancho, New Mexico. Hey, Tom, what's up?
13: Hey, yes, thank you, Tom. As of last Friday, I was watching C-SPAN and listening to this guy named Kevin Roberts. Doing something about the conservative agenda from the Heritage Fund. Do you know who that is?
12: Yeah, he's the president of the Heritage Foundation.
13: Oh, is that right?
12: Yeah.
13: Well, this guy's a real bozo.
12: Well, he's a hardcore conservative. And these days, hardcore conservative typically, and I don't know if this is the case with Kevin Roberts, but typically means something very close to neo-Nazi.
13: I was listening to him. I said I was trying to make a phone call to get into and actually confront him, and I missed it. But like you say, he's so conservative. He's he goes along with the war with Iran, even though there was no approval from Congress. He goes along with the multi-million-dollar ballroom. He goes along with the anti-weaponization fund. I mean, this guy is totally out of control. And I just want, as far as, since you mentioned that he was like the president of the Heritage Fund, I had no idea what the Heritage Fund was all about, but I can see.
12: Well, they wrote Project 2025, which is what the Trump administration is doing. In fact, of the roughly 1,800 recommendations, they've implemented over roughly 1,100 of them. So, and they also wrote what was called a mandate for leadership back in 1980, which they gave to Ronald Reagan, and Reagan put into place about 50% of their recommendations, including a massive tax cut for billionaires. And surprise, surprise, the Heritage Foundation was founded by a handful of billionaires. So here you are. Tom, thanks for the call. Good talking to you. Lori in Ocala, Florida. Hey, Lori, what's up?
14: Hi, Tom. Thanks for taking my call. I'm calling about Graham Plattner.
12: Yeah.
14: I don't think this, I said this long before the sexting came out. I personally don't think Graham Plattner has shown himself to be a man of integrity. I think he's a proud racist, a provocative racist. And racism to me is one of the most vile forms of hate in our democracy. And it can't be erased with a few words and a change of heart. He's not, I don't think, he's a noble man. He dismisses things he's done in the past as if to say, hey, let's move on. And I'd rather my leaders be proud of their achievements and have already apologized before they get caught for their errors.
12: Yeah. Well, I get it. And you know, he's pretty upfront that he said some things back when he was in his 20s and, you know, fresh out of the Marine Corps or the Army or something like that, that he mm-hmm. regrets. I believe in redemption. I think people can change, and I think he has.
14: Yeah.
12: I really do.
14: I don't think that
12: he's a racist.
14: Oh, okay. I only say that from comments that he's made about how women ought to be careful around black men and, you know, watch
12: what
14: they wear.
12: Several decades ago.
14: So that doesn't stay in a person's heart. That's just something
12: I know people who you know, back when I was young, used to make racially insensitive remarks and now would never even consider it. The way I was raised, I didn't do that. But, you know, I know a lot of people who were raised in very racist families and adopted very racist worldviews for, you know, their first decade of their independence and then figured out how the world is and changed. I'm assuming that that's the case with him. My concern is not that. My concern is that the other shoe hasn't fallen yet. And, you know, we can't really breathe a sigh of relief until it does. And that is, you know, that these text messages come out or the women start speaking out. And that could make it really ugly. This is what we saw with Eric Swalwell, and it was not a good thing. Lori, thank you for the call.
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18: I'm Ed Donahue. Reporters and the public will be allowed to attend a key upcoming hearing for the man accused of killing Charlie Kirk after a Utah judge denied a defense request to restrict access. This is Judge Tony Graff.
19: The motion does not identify with sufficient specificity that the evidence, if presented in a public proceeding, would create a realistic likelihood of prejudice to defendants' right to a fair trial.
18: Tyler Robinson's defense asked the judge to close portions of the preliminary hearing next month when prosecutors must show they have enough evidence to warrant a trial. Former Colorado elections clerk and conspiracy theorist Tina Peters is free from prison.

0: Colorado Secretary of State Jenna Griswold, a Democrat, is warning Peter's release will embolden the election denier movement, and also said since the clemency announcement, Peter's has continued to spread election falsehoods and conspiracies. The French Navy, with UK support, says it has intercepted another Russian-linked oil tanker under international sanctions. A federal judge has agreed to postpone a civil trial over the 2024 collapse of Baltimore's Francis Scott Key Bridge after a flurry of last-minute settlements resolved most of the remaining claims. Serena Williams is returning to professional tennis at the age of 44 after nearly 4 years away from the sport. This is AP News. His poll ratings are already dismal, and rivals of Britain's prime minister are eyeing his job.
1: There could be further embarrassments for Keir Starmer with the Monday publication of hundreds of pages of files about former UK ambassador to Washington Peter Mandelson, a friend of convicted sex offender Jeffrey Epstein. The government's complied with a demand by lawmakers to release documents related to Mandelson's appointment to and conduct in the UK's most important diplomatic post in Washington. Among the more than 1,000 pages is a note from Mandelson to then Foreign Secretary David Lammy before his appointment, pledging the government would never regret giving him the job. Mandelson was fired after 9 months, and fallout from the misjudged appointment has left Starmer fighting for his job. I'm Charles de Lethesma.
0: Local officials in London say Dua Lipa and actor Callum Turner are married. The pair sparked relationship rumors in 2024. I'm Ed Donahue, AP News.
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3: From the Weatherology Weather Center, I'm meteorologist Jennifer Wojcicki. Partial sunshine develops here this afternoon. We'll see high into the mid-70s. Northeast winds around 5 to 10 miles per hour. And then for tonight, decreasing cloud cover with a low around 54. Tuesday, sunshine, high around 76 degrees. And Wednesday, plenty of blue skies and sun, high around 82. Thursday, sunny, 87. That's your latest Chicago weather update. Currently, it's 64.
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2: Welcome back to the second hour of our program. Yesterday, the Minnesota... this is crazy. Yesterday, the Minnesota Republican Convention, the Republicans all got together in Minnesota, right? It was the day before yesterday. And it was in Duluth, Minnesota. And this is from the news report, right? I'll just read it straight up. The convention day began at 9 a.m. with a prayer from Father Richard Kunst of Duluth. A delegate then called for a moment of silence for Derek Chauvin, who was convicted of murdering George Floyd in 2020 and is in prison. State Representative Danny Nadeau, Republican of Rogers, led a 10-second moment of silence after taking an informal vote. Today is the 6th anniversary of George Floyd's death. You get this? The Republicans in Minnesota, and this is where George Floyd was murdered, was in Minnesota. And the Republican Party gets together, the state party, and the first thing they do after saying a prayer is they take a vote and say, shall we have 10 seconds of silence for Derek Chauvin, for this murderous thug who called himself a cop for a brief moment of time and is now in prison for murder. The first thing they did, literally the first thing they did, was, you know, let's just send a prayer to our guy Derek Chauvin because he killed a black man. We need more of these cops who are willing to kill black men. Don't you know? I mean, this is like now the official position of the Minnesota Republican Party. How do these people live with themselves? How do their, you know, why are they not ostracized? How do their friends and family and neighbors, you know, even speak to them? This is so despicable. Every single Republican candidate in Minnesota should be asked about this. Every single one. Because this was the party, right? This is the whole bunch of them. This is your local mayor, your Republican mayors all over the state. This is your Republican candidates for every elected office, your Republican members of the House and Senate, your Republican dog catchers, if there's any place where those races are partisan. Really? Derek Chauvin? Or is it Chauvin? I mean, this is the party of white supremacy. And if you don't think that that's true all across the board, it's not just Minnesota. At the same time that is going on, Greg Bovino, remember Gregory Bovino, this short little guy who likes to wear Hitler outfits, you know, the long black trench coats, and he's on his way, or he went, to a rally, to a meeting, a conference, a convention in Europe that was put together by a group of people who advocate pushing all people with brown skin out of Europe. Right? It's a neo-Nazi group. And on his way, before he leaves, he's the former U.S. Border Patrol commander. Before he leaves, he does a Hitler salute and, like, brags about it. And then he goes over to this place. The conference is the event's lead organizer founded an organization named for the mass expulsion of Muslims from the Iberian Peninsula, you know, part of Spain. The guy who organized this thing, the lead organizer for this conference that Greg Bovino went to and gave a speech at, says, and I quote, Weimar, you know, this is the we say Weimar, but in German it would be pronounced, W's are pronounced like V's. The Weimar Republic, which is, you know, what Germany was as Hitler came. It's what Hitler displaced with the Third Reich. As he replaced the Weimar Republic, with fascism, with the Nazi fascist state. It's what Trump has tried to do right now here in the United States. Replace a democratic republic with an authoritarian fascist state. And this is what the lead organizer of this conference said. He said, Weimar conditions require Weimar solutions. Another attendee, a high-profile guy, Martin Sellner, is pushing the Great Replacement conspiracy theory, saying that wealthy Jews are paying people of color to come to Europe specifically to exterminate the white race. Another one is Lena Cotre, founder of what this reporter Davis described as, quote, a Swiss neo-Nazi group called Jung Tat. And here in the United States, I mean, can you imagine if, like, one of the senior officials, the senior official for Customs and Border Patrol under the Obama administration had gone, you know, if you just flip the metaphor completely upside down, you know, had gone off to someplace in Africa and called for the expulsion of white people from Africa. Can you imagine how the press would be dealing with that right now in the United States? There would be a meltdown from one end of this country to the other. It would be the lead story on the news every single day. And instead, this is like, well, it's on rawstory.com right now. But I mean, you know, it's like, it's obscure. Not the raw story is obscure, but I mean, the story itself is simply not being reported. We have become so used to Republicans and Donald Trump and Donald Trump aligned people making Nazi statements. You know, Elon Musk twice giving a Hitler salute. We have become so used to this that it's not even news anymore. It doesn't shock us anymore. It's like, well, yeah, of course they're Nazis. And they're not even, I mean, Bovino isn't like, oh, I'm sorry, I didn't mean to do a Nazi salute. And I went to this conference of racists and whatnot, but he's not walking back any of this stuff. He's proud of it. We have a white supremacist administration right now. Whiskey Pete has fired most of the black or female officers, senior officers in the military, or demoted them. The list for promotion to admiral came out about a week and a half ago, 2 weeks ago, of, you know, all the people who are whatever the rank is below admiral who are up for promotion. Every single one of them was a white man. I mentioned in the previous hour that over the weekend, Louise and I went to see this new movie, Pressure, which is just absolutely brilliant. One of the best movies I've seen in years. And I strongly recommend you go out and watch it. And, you know, it's about Eisenhower and D-Day and the weather report. And the guy playing Eisenhower, he's a really good actor. As the whole bunch of them. I mean, it's just one of the best done movies I've seen in years. But I couldn't help thinking throughout the whole movie, you know, this was when we had Franklin Delano Roosevelt as president, and we had Dwight Eisenhower leading our military. And what do we have now? We've got Donald Trump and an alcoholic Fox News weekend host who is like pumped on steroids. And or at least appears to be. I mean, how far have we fallen? You know, what has happened to this country? Meanwhile, Trump is trying to build a wall around his own crimes. He's trying to make sure that his White House records, those that survive, can never be subpoenaed. And Joe Rogan on 60 Minutes, I'll tell you all about that in just a minute. Stay with us. It's 15 minutes past the hour.
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8: 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Welcome back. So this is a wild story. Donald Trump is, let me back up a little bit. When Trump left office in January of 2020, or January 2021, he stole thousands, probably hundreds of thousands, maybe millions, who knows, but, you know, huge boxes and boxes and boxes of records from his administration, including things like, you know, top secret military plans, nuclear secrets, you know, the kind of stuff that China and Russia would just die to get. And he took it down to Mar-a-Lago and he stashed it in a bathroom that was open to the public. And then what did we find? It was going to Mar-a-Lago? A Russian spies and Chinese spies were paying the $250,000 or whatever it was back then, entrance fee to hang out at Mar-a-Lago and rent a room and walk around and visit the bathroom where conveniently there was a copy machine. It's almost as if he set this up. Like Putin called him up and said, "Hey, Don, take all this stuff with you and put a copy machine next to it and just leave it there for a few months." But Trump, when he was asked about it, he said what he wanted to do with it was sell it. Because Trump is motivated by money more than anything else in the world. You know, money, money, money. He's said, "I'm greedy, greedy, greedy." And there was a precedent for that. When Richard Nixon left the White House, he took many of his presidential papers. And he sold them for $15 million. Which, when Trump learned that, he was like, "Holy crap, I can monetize being president." Well, he got busted for that, because after Nixon did that in 73, after Nixon did that in 76, or maybe it was 78, Congress passed the Presidential Records Act of 1978, which says that anything that happens in the White House belongs to we the people. It's the property of the government, not the guy who happens to be in the White House. And this way we can have a continuous historical record. And by the way, this is largely how it's always been. So, although not legally. So Trump has this toady in his Justice Department, the Office of Legal Counsel, who writes an opinion saying that, no, the Presidential Records Act is unconstitutional. And therefore, Donald, you not only have to keep intact everything. Remember in his first term, there were all these stories about the guys who would go around and pull the torn up pieces of paper out of his trash can and tape them back together to comply with the Presidential Records Act. Trump was destroying documents left and right in his first term, probably mostly things having to do with his long-term relationship with and love affair with Vladimir Putin. But, who knows? It could have been Stormy Daniels, too. But apparently, he's preparing to do it again. He's saying, "I can destroy anything I want." And God only knows what he's already destroyed in the first 18 months here. He's saying, "I can destroy anything I want, and I'm going to take all this stuff with me and sell it." Or, I don't know. I mean, how much do you think Putin would pay for all of our nuclear secrets? $1 billion? $5 billion? $10 billion? I mean, Putin's one of the richest men on the planet. $30 billion, he wouldn't even notice. Trump's only made $5 or $6 billion in the first 18 months of his presidency. I mean, he and his sons are running, what is clearly one of the biggest grifts going on in America, period. You've got Don and Eric investing in companies that suddenly get multi-million and billion-dollar contracts with the federal government. And we've got it on the record that the White House reached out to the Defense Department and said, here, loan this company $600 million that Don Jr. just invested in, that takes his little investment of a couple hundred million up to $2 billion, the net worth of the company. And that was a one-day story. I mean, you know, Joe Biden's son, Hunter Biden, earned $1 million a year sitting on the board of Burisma, this you know, energy company out of Ukraine, which was pretty bad. But, you know, $5 million? These guys have made $5 billion, 1,000 times more. And they're continuing these grifts. And now Trump is saying, and by the way, you can't stop me. And by the way, you're not going to keep any, we're not going to keep any records of it. And, you know, he fired the chief archivist, the person responsible for keeping all the presidential records, fired her and replaced her with Marco Rubio. And Marco Rubio, of course, has turned into, sir, yes, sir, what may I do for you, sir? May I wear shoes that are three sizes too large for you, sir? I mean, it's tragic. And then Marco Rubio delegated all this to a 33-year-old former executive with the Nixon Foundation. Right. Trump is trying to finish what Nixon started. And if that, I mean, this is like elevating weird to an art form. I don't know how else to describe it. It's incredible. 26 minutes past the hour. We'll be back with your calls on the other side of the break. Stay tuned. It's the Tom Hartman Program. Talk media for the rest of us.

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1: Speaking the truth, the ghouls in the Trump administration would really rather you didn't know all about. I'll be right back with you.

0: You don't have to be religious to believe in the golden rule. Treat others the way you want to be treated. Take care of each other. Protect each other's rights. And yours are protected. 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Mutual care, because nothing else has ever worked. 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
1: I'm Jessica Ettinger, CNBC. Mixed markets on Wall Street this afternoon. Iran is stopping all negotiations with the U.S., according to state media there. It's vowing to completely block the Strait of Hormuz. The price of oil is jumping today. The U.S. and Iran launching fresh strikes. We have mixed markets. The Dow is down 113 points. Merck shares leading it lower, down 3%. The S&P 500 index is in the green, up 7 points. The NASDAQ up 81 points. Look at tech shares this afternoon. NVIDIA up 4%. Micron up 6%. Dell Technologies up almost 8%. U.S. crude oil nearing $94 a barrel today. That's up about 7%. Its biggest one-day jump in 2 months. Prices at the pump pulled back because oil pulled back last week. I'm Jessica Ettinger, CNB.
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9: From the Weatherology Weather Center, I'm meteorologist Jennifer Fujitsky. Partial sunshine develops here this afternoon. We'll see high into the mid-70s. Northeast winds around 5 to 10 miles per hour. And then for tonight, decreasing cloud cover with a low around 54. Tuesday, sunshine, high around 76 degrees. And Wednesday, plenty of blue skies and sun, high around 82. Thursday, sunny, 87. That's your latest Chicago weather update. Currently, it's 64.
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10: 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Welcome back. Picking up your calls here. Michael in Bronx, New York. Hey, Michael, what's on your mind today?
11: Hey, Tom, good buddy. You might remember last week I started off with a list of proof of the center in, in Newark, New Jersey, where the...
10: Yeah, Delaney Hall.
11: Yep, exactly. And DHS is saying that, oh, they're being well cared for, which I say is hogwash. I gave number one about the dehumanizing of the individuals. Number two is that, you know, these Republicans are on record saying that no illegal alien is entitled to any benefits or medical assistance as Americans are. They are on record saying that. You remember that, right?
10: I don't. I don't remember any Republicans saying that.
11: They would say, and bashing the undocumented immigrants. They're right. Saying they're not entitled to the same...
10: Oh, they're not entitled to access to our system. I thought you meant while they're being detained.
11: No, in general.
10: Yeah.
11: I'm talking in general.
10: Yeah, no, I get that. Yeah.
11: Well,
10: and in fact, they're not. I mean, you know, if you're not here legally and you don't have a Social Security number, you can't access Medicaid or Medicare. You can't access
11: right.
10: Social Security. You can't get food stamps. I mean, they're locked out of most of our federal and state programs.
11: And here's the third part of all this. You Republicans have been beating the crap out of us fellow Americans for voicing opposition to your dehumanization and your cruelty. So how in the world do you expect the people to believe that you're treating these immigrants with far more dignity when you don't give us the same respect?
10: Yeah.
11: And lo and behold, you heard what happened over the weekend, Tom?
10: Yeah.
11: Of the riots, of the vandalism, and the fires going on. And who happens to be on the scene?
10: The Proud Boys.
11: The Proud Boys.
10: And that's the thing that amazes me, Michael, is that I didn't see a single person reporting this on the network news, on CNN or MSNBC that I watched over the weekend. I only read it online. That Mark Wayne Mullen said there's going to be a surprise this weekend. It's going to shock them. And he was talking about what they're going to do at Delaney Hall in Newark. And sure enough, about 8 or 10 hours, or the day after he said that, the Proud Boys showed up at Delaney Hall. And guess what? They started a riot.
11: They started a riot. They're saying, oh, we're here to assist the and support the ICE people. Yeah, right. Yeah. And I have no doubt that Trump sent them there, because Trump is also on record of telling the Proud Boys and Oath Keepers,
10: yeah, stand back and stand by. Yeah. No, and this is why he wants to have his slush fund, so he can pay his army. He's trying to create a national militia, just like Hitler did with the SA, with the brown shirts.
11: And now you know why I'm so passionate and raising awareness, so people would learn, people will hear it, and then take it to the polls. Because if it's not mentioned, I feel that's how we lose, because people don't get the full information. Yeah. And now you know why I get so mad at stuff like
10: and
11: that.
10: Here's what's even crazier, Michael. The Constitution is explicit. Nobody can be arrested without a warrant signed by a judge. The vast majority, probably well over 95% of the people in these detention facilities, were not arrested as a result of a warrant signed by a judge, number one. So they're illegal arrests. And number two, the Constitution is quite clear, and this goes back to June 15th, 1215, on the plane at Runnymede in England, when King John was forced to sign the Magna Carta, that no person shall be imprisoned without judicial process. And these people are being held in prison with no judicial process. No judge has overseen what they're doing, or what most of them are doing. And this is just so wrong. It's a setup for a totalitarian police state. And I fear that that's why they're building these centers. I realized, you know, a decade ago when Obama was president, that, you know, all the Republicans were hysterical. Oh my God, Glenn Beck, you know, they're building FEMA camps and they're going to put conservatives in them. Well, I think that they're building detention centers for ICE with an eye to putting people like you and me in them when the day comes. And I'm very concerned about it. Michael, thank you. Well said. Aram in Dallas, Texas. Hey, Aram, what's up?
12: Hi, Tom. I got three items. I don't know if I get time to talk about them, so I'm going to go with the more important one. And
10: thank you.
12: Stop whenever
10: out of respect for the people waiting in behind you, let's just stick to a single topic.
12: Anytime. Thank you. Anyhow, I have to give some background. You recall when Trump was running first term, Melania was on media talking about the birther stuff and saying the American people want to see it and so on and so forth. Melania has refused to publish her citizenship application. That's in the INS form world. It's called it's called Form N-400. Uh-huh. Now, when she came here in the late 1990s, she came here on a tourist visa, B-1, B-2 visa, mm-hmm. and we know she worked. She has acknowledged that.
10: Yeah.
12: So right there, that nullifies her tourist visa, because you cannot work on tourist visa.
10: Correct.
12: And somehow she got a social security number, too. That's another no-no. We have to figure out how she did that.
10: Right.
12: Then she converted from B-1, B-2 to this so-called Einstein visa. That's another issue.
10: Yeah.
12: But on her application, I want to see on her naturalization application, if she acknowledged that she had violated her terms of visa. If she has not, then she had lied on her application.
10: And she should be denationalized.
12: Denationalized as well as deported.
10: Yeah.
12: So I would like to have a movement similar to the birther, we can call it whatever you want, N-400 or whatever, to get people to get her to publish her application. Because this is exactly what they did to us, we can kind of return, and we have a grounds. So that's one item. The other, a couple of other items. Hamas was funded by many countries. We have acknowledgement from many newspapers in Israel that Bibi...
10: Hamas was principally funded by Netanyahu himself.
12: Exactly.
10: Aram, I'm going to move along now because you had your one topic. Okay, good talking to you. Charles in Miami. Hey, Charles, what's up?
13: Hey, how you doing today, Tom?
10: Fine. What's up?
13: Okay, the reason why I'm calling is because, first of all, this isn't any state of genius. We're in trouble right now. We have no clue of what's going on. And, you know, I'll tell you, the media is also
14: Yeah, you're,
15: Charles, I'm having a hard time understanding you. Your voice is really distorted. We're in what right now?
14: I said we're in trouble right now.
15: Oh, in trouble.
14: I say that we don't have a we don't have a plan.
15: Mm-hmm.
14: We don't have a plan at all. And the media is stringing us along every, you know, for the like what, the last 12, yeah. 13 weeks they've been saying we're almost close to a deal. We're almost close. We're not even close to a deal. In fact, we're in, like I said, we're in a whole heap of trouble. And this is supposed to be some sort of stable genius. This isn't a genius. This is America's biggest dummy.
15: Yeah.
14: What happened is when he went to China, he got instructions from China. So, you know, I just heard somebody say, well, I wonder why he don't listen to his generals or no, no. And I believe every night when he's up tweeting, you know, what is it, about 10 o'clock in Russia, 3 o'clock here, Eastern time, it's like 10 o'clock, I believe, in Kyiv. You know, so, I mean, in that area, so he's getting instructions, and I'm sorry, it's like 10 o'clock in the morning.
15: Yeah.
14: And Steve, I believe.
15: Well, I don't think Russia's writing his tweets for him, but it wouldn't surprise me if Russian trolls are putting these memes on Truth Social that Trump keeps retweeting, essentially. Wouldn't surprise me at all if Truth Social is heavily populated by Russian trolls. I mean, that's what they do.
14: But would we be surprised if he's communicating with the with Russia or communicating with Xi? Early morning, 3 o'clock Eastern time, early, you know, and midday, I guess, around, you know, in any of those countries. Yeah. That's my whole thing, you know. And second of all, I have one more request. I've never heard it from you, and I hope I can hear from you in the future. If you can just lay out what happened when Reagan took over and he got all the Democrats, I mean, because he didn't do all of this by himself, but I remember from the 80s, how he used to call in those conservative Democrats, and they would just all of a sudden switch and vote with the Republicans.
15: Yeah.
14: I mean, there's got to be some
15: What happened back then, Charles, was we had had a decade, actually ended up with two decades, really, the 70s and the 80s, of horrible inflation. It was the result of two Arab oil embargoes against the United States in the 70s. And then, Reagan, I'm not sure which year it was, but Reagan also oversaw the biggest stock market drop since the Great Depression, since Black Tuesday of 1929, October of 1929. And so there was a concern that maybe the New Deal had gone too far or it had run its course. And Thatcher had been prime minister in England for 2 years when Reagan came into office. And during those 2 years, she'd made a lot of changes in England that were widely applauded by conservatives in the United States and by the American news media as well, you know, including busting the coal miners union. And so there was a lot of public opinion about, well, let's give this guy a chance. Let's try this out, this whole Reaganomics thing. You know, maybe his trickle-down stuff, maybe the Laffer curve, maybe there's something to it. And we've had this for 45 years now. We've had this experiment running, and it has completely and utterly failed. But I think that that's why so many people, I mean, I was out there in 1980 calling him Ronnie Ray Gunn and predicting disaster, but, nobody was listening to me then. Charles, thank you for the call. We'll be right back.
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15: It's the place where we dare to ask, is Walmart a person? And we

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2: 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And Jennifer Glenister, owner of New Morning Farm in central Pennsylvania, is feeling the consequences of extreme and unpredictable weather firsthand. 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
3: Everything from arugula to zucchini?
2: Glenister says in the past, low-lying areas in her farm flooded regularly in the winter, when vegetables were not growing. So she could prevent erosion by planting cover crops that hold soil in place with their roots. But now, she says floods sometimes hit during the early growing season and destroy young vegetable plants.
3: That's hard.
2: But she says losing soil to erosion is worse.
3: I can plant another crop. I can't replace the soil.
2: So to adapt to the changing climate, Glenister is now growing fewer crops in her low-lying fields. 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
3: It won't be the way it was. 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But I think within our community of farms, we can continue to grow food and serve our customers.
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0: Hey, thanks so much for sharing our program and for reaching out to our stations and sponsors and letting them know that you're listening. It really means a lot to us. My medical emergency kit gives me peace of mind that in a pinch, I have a backup. Louise and I especially like to take it when we travel. We've used it several times. You know, every year it seems like someone gets sick and then everyone gets sick and then everyone's trying to see the doctor and it's a mess, right? Well, I'm ready. 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Welcome back. Picking up your calls here, Elizabeth in Falmouth, Maine. Hey, Elizabeth, what's on your mind today?
12: Yeah, Tom, I'm sort of perplexed at how we can have a president with 64 indictments, and then we look to Graham, who... this stuff trickles down about him. It's all over the writing, and Wall Street Journal and New York Times yesterday posted, right, or over the weekend posted big things about Plattner. And I think what I really want to say is that it's kind of the difference between our parties, because we don't hear very much of anybody talking about where Trump is now.
0: Yeah, Republicans elected an adjudicated rapist to the White House.
12: I know. And now we have, like, everyone going, oh, my God, he had an infidelity on the phone.
0: Yeah.
12: And I'm thinking, isn't that, that's a family issue. That's not a news issue.
0: I agree. Unless more comes out and we find that he was using power over, you know, if he was doing it with employees.
12: Right.
0: I mean, there could be mitigating circumstances, and I'm not saying, you know, Graham Plattner come hell or high water, but so far I'm still with him. And, you know, let's just see how this shakes out.
12: I'm sorry, I agree with you. And also, early voting has started here, and we voted over 2 weeks ago and voted for him. And I'm pretty certain he's going to make it through the primaries. And then I just think things are going to get ugly because Susan Collins is a horrible, horrible candidate. Yeah. But they will prop her up like they're propping up Trump right now. And I don't know.
0: Did you see what they did with Thomas Massie? You know, they came in with millions of $35 million they brought into that, and they used AI, and they created AI images of Thomas Massie having sex with Alexandria Ocasio-Cortez and Ilhan Omar, you know, a Hispanic woman and a black woman. And they pushed those things out over social media to targeted voters in Tennessee, or Kentucky, I guess it is. It's insane. Millions of dollars in AI generated lies, and it wiped him out. It knocked him out of the primary. So, get ready. This election is going to be hell on wheels.
12: It is. I thank you so much for your time.
0: Yeah, thank you. We
12: learned so much from you, Tom, and appreciate all of it.
0: Well, thank you. It's great to hear from a Mainer, from a person in Maine about
12: thanks
0: this. Thank you very much.
12: Thanks.
0: Yep. John in Minneapolis. Hey, John, what's on your mind today?
13: Yeah, just real quickly, I was wondering what your take is on all of these people that ICE is going after, how that is impacting the economy. Because from what I understand, they pay into Social Security, they pay property taxes, they also can pay federal taxes, but they get none of the benefits of that. And this is and people think that wrongly that they get Social Security, that they're getting Medicaid. They get nothing, really, but they pay into it. And in Minneapolis, they estimate that ICE costs this city $300 million. Now, they're not paying any reparations to us.
0: Right. Yeah.
13: It just really pisses me off, the whole thing. And Bovino, it's interesting, I looked him up on Wikipedia. Apparently, he's Italian from Calabria. And, at one point, Southern Europeans, Eastern Europeans, and Middle Easterners, were not welcome in this country.
0: Mm-hmm.
13: I'm half Italian, and I remember my relatives talking about how difficult it was to immigate.
0: Oh, Leo DiCaprio made a movie about that, The Gangs of New York?
13: Yep, yep.
14: About
15: the Italians and the Irish?
14: It's just, yeah, and that's where I'm from. It was from New York originally, but yeah. So, you know, and the very last thing is, your father, I think, fought in World War II. My father did, and my father-in-law, against fascism. Yeah. And people have no idea when they say, oh, we're going to go after, you know, the anti-fascists. That's what we're supposed to be. And ICE is, they are fascists.
15: I agree.
14: Fascists through and through. And I'm sick of them.
15: I agree.
14: I'll tell you, I saw somebody get picked up right in front of me. You know, for no reason at all, they have to do this performative thing.
15: Yeah.
14: But they did that.
15: I've got to run, but check out the movie Pressure. It's brilliant. John, thank you for the call. We'll be back on the other side of the break. Is Joe Rogan really going to join 60 Minutes and Trump gutting FEMA right before the storm season? Stay tuned.
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20: I'm Ed Donahue. Reporters and the public will be allowed to attend a key upcoming hearing for the man accused of killing Charlie Kirk after a Utah judge denied a defense request to restrict access. This is Judge Tony Graff.
21: The motion does not identify with sufficient specificity that the evidence, if presented in a public proceeding, would create a realistic likelihood of prejudice to defendant's right to a fair trial.
20: Tyler Robinson's defense asked the judge to close portions of the preliminary hearing next month when prosecutors must show they have enough evidence to warrant a trial. Former Colorado elections clerk and conspiracy theorist Tina Peters is free from prison. Peters served less than a quarter of her 9-year sentence for her role in a scheme to copy her county's election system. Under pressure from President Trump, Colorado Democratic Governor Jared Polis commuted the sentence. Last week, Vice President J.D. Vance spoke about Peters.
22: This is a woman who, at worst, if you believe everything that the prosecutors said about her, committed misdemeanor trespassing, and somebody threw the book at her, this innocent grandmother was going to spend 10 years in prison, completely disproportionate to any misdemeanor trespassing that I've ever seen. Was that fair? No.
20: Colorado Secretary.

0: 4 years away from the sport. This is AP News. His poll ratings are already dismal, and rivals of Britain's prime minister are eyeing his job.
1: There could be further embarrassments for Keir Starmer with the Monday publication of hundreds of pages of files about former UK ambassador to Washington Peter Mandelson, a friend of convicted sex offender Jeffrey Epstein. The government's complied with a demand by lawmakers to release documents related to Mandelson's appointment to and conduct in the UK's most important diplomatic post in Washington. Among the more than 1,000 pages is a note from Mandelson to then Foreign Secretary David Lammy before his appointment, pledging the government would never regret giving him the job. Mandelson was fired after 9 months, and fallout from the misjudged appointment has left Starmer fighting for his job. I'm Charles de Lethesma.
0: Local officials in London say Dua Lipa and actor Callum Turner are married. The pair sparked relationship rumors in 2024. I'm Ed Donahue, AP News.
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0: David Ellison, bought the company that owns CBS and installed, you know, a right-wing blogger with a, you know, I don't know. I guess she was kind of famous. She started a big Substack newsletter that was generating over $1 million a year in revenue, Barry Weiss. So, you know, I guess she had some chops, but basically as a right-wing blogger, you know, and put her in charge, and she had no experience at all in broadcast television or television news, and put her in charge of CBS News. And, you know, it's not going well. And she has taken a meat axe to 60 Minutes, which is the CBS kind of flagship product. CBS's 60 Minutes has the largest audience every week, or at least has for years, of literally any other program on television on any network at any time. Right now, that's like 10 million viewers a week, as I recall. You know, the numbers across television, broadcast television, are down because now it's competing with streaming services and with cable. But she's just destroyed this institution. And in fact, over on Drudge right now, one of the headlines is that, you know, there was another eruption in an editorial meeting where one of the staffers went off on how she's destroying 60 Minutes. And so now, what are they going to do? They're talking about replacing 60 Minutes with, or adding to 60 Minutes to replace Anderson Cooper, who said, "I'm out of here. This is crazy." Joe Rogan, the guy who helped get Donald Trump elected president. Joe Rogan, the comedian and sports guy with no television broadcast or news experience either. And it's just like, this is what happens when you have absolutely unqualified Nepo baby billionaires buying up media properties and trying to program them to conform to ideology and to suck up to a president who has the power to hurt them. I mean, I think that most of the blame for this goes to Donald Trump for encouraging all this and for having, and to, you know, Brendan Carr, this bozo who runs the FCC, for encouraging billionaires to buy network properties. Now they're looking at CNN, right? That one's been held up a little bit, but it looks like it's probably going to go through. And TikTok and HBO. And these are the properties right now that the Ellison, you know, that David Ellison, this young man who inherited $1 billion from his father, or billions. TikTok, CBS, CNN, HBO, Discovery Channel, BET, Cartoon Network, Comedy Central, DC Studios, Fandango, Miramax, MTV, Nickelodeon, Paramount, Pluto TV, Showtime, TBS, The CW, TNT, Warner Brothers, and more. That's a quote from Bernie Sanders, by the way. So, you know, on the one hand, it just seems to me like this is destroying an American institution. On the other hand, Joe Rogan has 11 million people who subscribe to his podcast, which is the biggest in the country. It's huge. And if he can bring that audience to CBS, it may well be a profitable move. What it's going to do for the quality of the broadcasting and the programming is a whole other question. But, you know, I'm not reflexively attacking or laughing at Joe Rogan. I take Joe Rogan very seriously. And he can be a very thoughtful guy. He's no dummy. And he has been backing away from Trump tentatively, you know, very carefully. So, anyhow, just thought you'd want to know. Keep an eye on that one. Meanwhile, FEMA is in deep trouble. Now, destroying FEMA was, I believe, part of Project 2025. Destroying FEMA has been a longtime ambition of the right-wing billionaires who don't want to pay any taxes. Because FEMA is a very expensive operation. I mean, it's hundreds of billions of dollars in disaster aid. And Trump came out, you know, last year and said FEMA should, you know, we should do away with FEMA. Or he didn't say do away with it, but he said, you know, the states should step up and pick up most of these costs. And the problem is most states just can't. I mean, you get a disaster like the wildfires in California. California's probably better suited to do it because they have such a large budget. But, you know, or the hurricanes in Mississippi and Alabama and South Carolina. I mean, these very, very destructive events are just larger than a single state can deal with. And that's the whole point of federalism, is that we're all in this together. We, all of these states, we're all in this together. But when Trump put Kristi Noem in charge of FEMA for the, 13 months or thereabout that she ran it, she put into place this rule that no expenditure over $100,000 could go out without her signature, which just froze a lot of things. In fact, Vice President J.D. Vance said that probably her inability to make FEMA work correctly is what led to her firing. I doubt that. I think it's that she was upstaging Donald Trump with pictures, you know, doing these this multi-million-dollar ad campaign of her riding on a horse near Mount Rushmore. But FEMA was sitting on more than $15 billion in unspent funds at the end of last year. And, yeah, she ran it for 13 months. She and her lover, Corey Lewandowski, and they waged war on FEMA. They throttled operations. They stalled payments. They drove out most of the senior leadership. There was roughly a 20% cut in the FEMA workforce. And now we've got a plumber who's the Homeland Secretary, Security Secretary, who has kind of taken over FEMA. And he's Mark Wayne Mullen. I'm sure he's a very good plumber, right? I mean, you know, if my toilet wasn't working, I'd call Mark Wayne Mullen in a heartbeat. I mean, the guy spent his life as a plumber. He owned a little plumbing company. God bless him, as a plumber. But now he's in charge of all the security for the United States. He has no background in policing. He has no background in certainly in emergency management. But apparently he is, quote, working frantically to reverse many of the budget cuts and bureaucratic red tape, trying to undo the damage that Kristi Noem did. And I'm just waiting, because Kristi Noem didn't do that stuff because she herself, or I don't believe that she did those things because she herself just hated FEMA. I think she was dancing to the tune of the right-wing billionaires who don't want to pay the damn taxes. And they're trying to cut government down to size. So, in May of last year, CNN reported that there was an internal review. Now, this was leaked. It's not official. At FEMA, that found that they were, quote, not ready for hurricane season. Which, Sean tells me, begins today. Incredible. And then this is the last paragraph of this story on Alternate by Matthew Rosa. He writes, last year it was reported that Noem vowed to, quote, eliminate FEMA, with Trump laying off hundreds of staff who focused on resilience and preparedness. This was reportedly motivated in large part by the administration's determination to downplay the effects of man-made climate change. Now, let that sink in. Oh, yeah, if we just don't rebuild people's homes, if we don't provide them with emergency housing, if we don't get them food and water during a crisis, then we can pretend that these disasters are not caused by global warming. So Trump takes $1 billion from the fossil fuel industry, and this is what we get. The president also signed an executive order requiring state and local governments to, quote, play a more active and significant role in national resilience and preparedness, and ordered agencies to streamline their efforts to address disasters. Again, because right-wing billionaires don't want to pay their damn taxes. This is what we're looking at here as hurricane season kicks up. Incredible stuff. So that's my news for the day. What's on your mind today? I'll pick up your calls on the other side of the break. It's the Tom Hartman Program, defending America from the right-wing weapons of mass deception. I'll be right back with you.
1: This is the Tom Hartman Program.
0: Talk media for the sane among us. Yes, we are still here. We are still sane. And we are going to take over.

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7: Tired of news that protects the powerful? 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
8: Trump walks in. Like
7: welcome back. 21 minutes past the hour. So what's on your mind today? Renee in Sheridan, Oregon. Hey, Renee, what's up?
9: Hey, thanks for taking my call, and I love what you do. But I just wanted to make a comment on somebody that called in and criticizing Graham Plattner for some stupid thing he did when he was young, and when we're all so stupid when we're young. I mean, and not only that, is those without sin cast the first stone. But I just wanted to say also that I was down at the Democratic, the monthly meeting for our county the other day, and somebody called in to ask about how we're going to respond to the Harris-Waltz evaluation post-mortem thing, you know, why Trump won, come on. And I just spoke up and I says, you know, he won because it was a black woman running against him, and there was a white woman running against him before. Come on, move on, go forward, let's, you know, get around our Democratic candidates and lock arms around them like the Republicans do and get these people elected. And so, you know, I just want to say that, you know, you have that chance of going down there and making an influence on the Democratic Party in your local county, and go out and do it, because they need to hear our voices.
7: Yeah, agreed.
9: So,
7: agreed. Absolutely,
9: that's
7: Jan.
9: My thing I wanted to call in for. Yeah. It's just, we're losing our country, I said. We're losing our country. How can you just sit there and criticize the Democratic candidates that are running?
7: Yeah. So anyway. And after we put an adjudicated rapist in the White House.
9: Yes. Yes.
7: Let's put things in perspective here. And by the way, he's not the only one. I mean, you know, there's just, you know, it's like every day or every week anyway, there's a new scandal involving some Republican somewhere in the country who's, you know, been up to no good sexually. So anyway, Renee, thank you very much. Spot on. I you reflect my perspective on this. Jan in Denver. Hey, Jan, what's on your mind today?
10: Well, I've been ruminating, as it were, over Trump playing the victim over his tax returns and trying to get a slush fund and everything. And yet we had Doge illegally go in and pilfer all of our tax returns. Can we do it?
7: And our Social Security records. And not only that, Trump has already gotten justice. The guy who leaked his tax returns is in prison right now. He's serving a 10 or 15-year sentence for leaking Trump's tax returns. So he got his revenge.
10: So can
7: he punished the guy.
10: Yeah. So can we do a class action lawsuit for the damage that's been done to us? God only knows what they did with all the information they got from the IRS illegally.
7: Well, I don't know about that, but there's an interesting twist on this whole story. There are a number of people who were American citizens who were arrested, beaten, harassed. One of them was shot. In fact, one of them was shot like five times by ICE, who are now saying, there's a fund to you know, for people who have been injured by the federal government. Sign me up.
10: Yeah.
7: That's going to be interesting.
10: Let's do one for the IRS.
7: Yeah, there you go. There you go. Jan, thank you. Well said. Good talking to you. I appreciate it.
10: Yes, thank you.
7: Donna in Groveland, California. Hey, Donna, what's up?
11: How are you, Tom? Thank you.
9: I was calling. You were discussing FEMA earlier, and one day I was sitting downtown on a bench and watching traffic, and a large fire truck came by, and I read on the side that it was had been funded by FEMA. So FEMA was helping rural communities, you know, get these really enormously expensive vehicles to fight fires.
11: Yeah.
9: Well, that's all gone now. So everybody's all upset that their property taxes are now being raised because of that, because we need a new fire engine and we don't have FEMA help anymore. So everybody's property taxes are going up. And I think most Americans don't realize how fundamental FEMA was in our everyday lives in many ways.
11: Yeah.
9: Anyway, I just wanted to say that, and thank you for all you do, Tom.
11: Well, thank you, Donna. And yeah, it's just all so that we can cut the taxes on the billionaires and the corporations. It's so,
9: that's right.
11: It's so effing obscene. Donna, forgive my language. Thank you for
9: the almost
11: call.
9: We fall short of horrible words.
11: Yes, yes. Thank you very kindly.
9: Thank you so much.
11: Yeah,
9: take care.
11: Oh, I see that I only have, 30 seconds left here, Sean? So let me just riff on that for a second. It is astonishing to me, how many government functions. I mean, Trump has laid off about 200,000 government workers. This is what DOGE did. The majority of them black, or a large cohort of them black. Specifically, let's get rid of the black people in government. They're firing black people and women from the military and refusing to give black people and women promotions. It's all about white men. And the media will not call this what it is. This is a bunch of greedy white billionaires and corporations, giant corporations run by greedy white men who are enacting a male white supremacist doctrine here.
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0: 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Welcome back. 34 minutes past the hour. Picking up your calls here. What's on your mind today? Alan in Seattle. Hey, Alan, what's up?
1: Hey, good morning, Tom. The my issue is the new arms race in Europe. And, you know, because of Trump's feckless leadership, you know, he's forced NATO to, you know, increase their military spending, which they are doing because he has basically unleashed Putin.
0: Yep.
1: He's, you know, he's just let him run ragged. And, you know, we're fighting the wrong war. Fighting the wrong wars, plural. I mean, we've surrendered to the military-industrial complex, to the fossil fuel industry. We should be fighting against the climate crisis, against poverty, against racism, against anti-intellectualism. These are just, you know, we've given up our moral leadership in the world. Nobody respects us anymore.
0: Yeah, sadly. Sadly, it's... You know, Louise and I, when we take our vacations, we often travel overseas, and we have several times in the last 2 years. And it's just shocking to me the comments that I hear from Europeans in particular, and Australians, about the United States. That mostly they're sad. You know, they look at us with pity, frankly. You know, how did you Americans ever do that? Is white supremacy that important to you? Is, you know, that just, you know... I mean, it's pathetic.
1: Yeah.
0: Well said, Alan.
1: Yeah.
0: Well said. Thank you very much. Kathy in Lansing, Michigan. Hey, Kathy, how's my hometown?
2: Hey, I saw something on PBS. It was either on Nova or Nature, and it was a show about super floods.
0: Super floods?
2: And the first one, Super Floods, was the title of it, on either Nova or Nature. I'm dyslexic. They're both two syllables and start with an N. I can't keep them straight. The first one that they highlighted, you have the ground saturated, you have mountains, and then you have what's left over from the hurricane. Yeah, Asheville, North Carolina.
0: Mm-hmm.
2: And then a few weeks later, in southern Spain, they had warm air coming in from the Mediterranean. It already had the ground saturated. The same thing happened. You know, hills bring on the rains, flood, and yeah, it hit places there, but it was like in the vicinity of Valencia, Spain.
0: Mm-hmm.
2: And then the third one was in southern Texas last July 4th, and there was the ground was saturated. And then, hill country, leftover rain, and leftover hurricane, and dropped a whole bunch of rain. And that's what became of what happened in the Texas hills last year when it flooded Camp Mystic in that area.
0: Mm-hmm.
2: But it was a very nice, concise show, and it showed how all of these things happened all in a row.
0: Say that again? I missed your last sentence.
2: All in a row.
0: Oh, all in a row. Yeah. Yeah, we're looking at climate change here. I mean, you know, it's global
2: Absolutely.
0: Warming and it's whipping up the atmosphere. Temperature is energy, and as the temperature goes up, the energy in the atmosphere goes up, and as the energy in the atmosphere goes up, the upper air can hold more moisture, and so you
2: exactly.
0: get heavier downpours, which is what we call floods. I mean, it's pretty straightforward.
2: By the way, one more thing.
0: Mm-hmm.
2: One more quick thing. Michigan State is now looking for its seventh president, regular or interim, since 2018. I just thought you'd like
0: really?
2: To know
0: Why what is
2: happens
0: that?
2: There.
0: What's going on there?
2: The board and the president fights, and the president leaves. They said they were going to double his salary from $1 million to $2 million. And 2 days later, he kicks off to be the president at Clemson for $1.2 million. That's how much he hates the board.
0: Wow.
2: This guy.
0: Wow.
2: And this has happened over and over and over. This all started back, you know, when they started changing presidents.
0: Yeah.
2: You know, and the at the end of the Larry Nassar thing.
0: I mean, it's been literally 50 years since I was paying any attention to the politics of Michigan State University. That's fascinating.
2: I just wanted to let you know because it's whack now.
0: Yeah, yeah, amazing. Kathy, thank you, thank you. Melvin in San Antonio, Texas. Hey, Melvin, what's on your mind today? Melvin, watching us on YouTube in San Antonio? Going once? Going twice? Call us back, Melvin. Liam in Seattle. Hey, Liam, what's on your mind today?
3: Oh, not much. Basically, I think that the Democrats have been getting health care wrong. It's of course, we need to help the downtrodden, but more so, we need to see universal health care as an opportunity to enable the average person with entrepreneurial ideas to leave the crappy job they hate and take the risk of starting new innovative businesses. And
0: that's one of the biggest upsides of a national health care program. One of the reasons, there have been multiple surveys on this. There's almost an entire chapter in my book on health care, The Hidden History of American Healthcare, devoted to this. Multiple surveys showing that a lot of people who would love to be entrepreneurs, who would love to start their own business, have great ideas, and maybe even have a little bit of financing, are scared to do it because they can't afford to be without health insurance, and they don't have the money right now to provide for their own health insurance.
3: And you know what else? It would simplify the hiring and firing and changing of hours that people work.
0: Yeah.
3: If businesses didn't have to fuss with the thing. And I think the solution to the pathway there might be to simply ban companies from providing health insurance with pre-tax dollars. And maybe ban health insurance companies from offering...
0: Eliminate the tax deductibility of health insurance. Yeah, that would be a minor nuclear explosion in our economy.
3: Well, I think what you do is for companies to offer it with pre-tax dollars, so that companies can offer the insurance, you know.
0: Well, that's the law right now. Only companies can do that. If you buy health insurance yourself, you don't get a tax deduction for it. But if your company does,
3: exactly.
0: They do.
3: Exactly.
0: So that goes back to the end of World War II.
3: I've got one other minor point, which is that I think that local, at a community level, we really should be pushing for community-owned or community-managed business space where people can, you know, that basically can be incubator spaces, mm-hmm. and just places so that when you go to buy a coffee or what, get your hair cut, you're not, you know, a good chunk of your money is not going to some real estate investor / speculator.
0: Well, there's a lot
3: we can do to encourage
0: entrepreneurialism. I mean, this was one of the planks of Kamala Harris's platform, was she wanted to help out entrepreneurs and first-time home buyers. So, yeah, I'm with you, Liam. Speaking as somebody who has started 7 businesses in my life, or maybe 8, 4 or 5 of which were pretty successful, and 2 of which went down in flames, I can tell you, you know, it can be a lonely thing. It can be very, very rewarding. But, I never had, fortunately, I started my businesses back before, you know, healthcare got so heavily privatized. I mean, when we started in Michigan, we were providing Blue Cross Blue Shield to all our employees. We had this little herbal tea company. We had 18 employees. And we were providing, and this was like in the early 70s. And it cost me $35 per month per person for, you know, complete comprehensive coverage. Because back then in Michigan, the law required health insurance companies and hospitals to be run on a nonprofit basis. Nobody was making a buck. And that's very much not the case right now. In fact, it's just a little funny anecdote. Louise and I were looking, we wanted a hit of nostalgia, and so we've been binge-watching old McMillan and Wife shows starring Rock Hudson and Susan St. James. And they were made in 1965, the first one. And not only is it a fascinating view into how police behaved back in the day and, you know, no assault groups and giant weapons and, you know, everything else, but in this one episode that we just watched last night, somebody got injured. I forget who it was. I think it was Susan St. James. She was pregnant. She goes to the hospital, to the emergency room, because she had fallen down. And when she's done, she leaves and pays the bill. It's $30 for an emergency room visit in 1965 in San Francisco. So, things have changed, you know. Now it would be $30,000, and that's just how insane it all is. Liam, thank you. Thank you for the call, and
3: thank you.
0: Yeah, appreciate it. I'll continue picking up your calls on the other side of the break. It's 44 minutes past the hour. It's the Tom Hartman Program. Talk media for the sane among us. Your media support group for We the People. We'll be right back.

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11: 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It really means a lot to us.

0: about 10 minutes before the hour. This is funny. Apparently, Trump got a physical, and it says that he gained 14 pounds. And then there's a whole bunch of holes in the information that they released, dosages of drugs he's taking, consequences of studies and things. But they're calling it and there's people who are demanding to see the physical, and they're calling it the girther movement. Like waistline. Anyhow, just thought you'd find that interesting. Patrick in Branchland, West Virginia. Hey, Patrick, what's on your mind today?
1: Hey, Tom. Just want to say that this is the only show that I can stand to watch for more than 5 or 10 minutes without getting just mad and turning it off.
0: Well, bless you, Patrick.
1: Okay,
0: thank you.
1: I want to address couple of things right here. Till is gay, and they're turning on each other, and he is seeing the outcome that's coming. Mm. He knows what's coming for him.
0: So what do you think? Oh, wait a minute. Before you move on, you're suggesting that Peter Thiel left America because he's gay and he's afraid that the Republican Party is going to go so anti-gay and America is going to go so anti-gay that they're going to come after him or end gay marriage, for example?
1: Well, it's not necessarily on the gay people, but they're going to come after him. Hmm. Because he's turned his back on the people that he should be supporting.
0: I don't know what you mean. Oh, you mean the gay community?
1: That's right. He should be supporting the gay community, but he's turned his back on them and went for the guy who has actually, from the very beginning, has been... I mean, look what they did to Tallarico. They can't find anything really bad to say about him, so they accuse him of being transsexual.
0: Yeah, I know. It's bizarre.
1: Bottom of the barrel.
0: And here you've got a guy in the White House who wears massive amounts of makeup, whose favorite song is YMCA, who makes comments about how handsome male athletes are, and they're calling James Tallarico, gay or trans or something. I mean, it's bizarre. And then he ordered a taco with cheese and eggs in it, which is typical breakfast thing, right? And they're like, "Oh my God, he's a vegan!" I'm sorry, neither cheese nor eggs are things vegans eat.
1: All right, now here is a question for the guy in Dallas. That here is what we have to stop doing as far as the Democratic Party. Mm. We have to start letting the Republicans divide us into groups.
0: Yeah.
1: We have to say we are for the working class men and women of this country. I don't care what your race, creed, your color, your sexual orientation. We have to stop taking that out.
0: Yeah, or your gender.
1: That's right. Yeah. It does not matter. I don't want to be honest with you. I don't think you should have to put down your gender on a job application.
0: Yeah, well,
1: to be honest with you.
0: Although you can generally infer it from people's names, although not always.
1: Yeah. All right. Now let's go to Trump. You made a very good point there a while ago. Trump is there's a lot of questions come with these, and I think he got some bad news on these medical exams he's been having.
0: Yeah.
1: And he is turning on Vance.
0: He has done three dementia tests in 18 months, and the bruises on the back of his hands, I continue to believe. And, my wife disagrees with me. Louise is like, no. But I think that he's getting monthly infusions of the new anti-Alzheimer's drugs because they're administered through an infusion into the back of your hand. And you get an infusion.
1: He may be, but as an older guy, I can say this. If you take aspirin and blood thinners for your heart condition, his ankle swelling, I just scrape my arm going to the bathroom, and I'll have a bruise.
0: Oh, interesting.
1: So that's not really a big...
0: So it could be, yeah. You're in Louise's camp, so...
1: He is going to turn on J.D. Vance. Now, J.D. Vance, after the midterms, you're going to start seeing him step up.
0: Trump is already trashing J.D. Vance. He's refusing to say whether he thinks J.D. would be better than Marco Rubio. So
1: yeah, dude, I'm telling you, this is going to get ugly. Yeah,
0: I think it is, too. Patrick, I got to run. Good talking to you. Ken in San Jose. Hey, Ken, what's on your mind today? Thanks for listening to SiriusXM.
2: It's so nice to hear from you.
0: Thank you.
2: Oh, it's so nice to hear from you, my friend. And thank you for being on YouTube. But my thing is just very quickly. This man dismantled the State Department. Mm-hmm. Anybody that knows anything about negotiating, Tom, like you said, you have to have these ministers, educated people. It's just not going and making a treaty out of your mind. Yeah. You can't do that on yourself. A president needs professional people. That's why we're in this debacle.
0: It took Obama two years to negotiate that, and he had a team which included scientists and diplomats, and Trump's got two billionaire real estate developers, Jared, a former slumlord, and Steve Witkoff, who, I don't know how he made his billions in real estate, but, you know, and now they want this $300 billion that they're proposing for Iran reconstruction to be run through Jared Kushner so that he can build, what, buildings in Iran? I mean, this is crazy stuff.
2: Oh, my goodness.
0: Yeah. Yeah, it was crazy. In my Saturday report.
2: I love you.
0: Thank you. Good talking to you, Ken. I appreciate it. And thank you for being with us today. We'll be back tomorrow, same time, same place, Lord willing. And in the meantime, don't forget, democracy is not a spectator sport. It requires all of us. So get out there, get active, tag your... Have a great afternoon. Be good to yourself and the folks around you. Stay safe. Eat your veggies, get your exercise, and I'll catch up with you.

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6: Ed Donahue. Federal appeals court panel ruled the Pentagon illegally banned transgender troops from military service. The AP Sagar Magani has the story.
7: Just days after taking office last year, President Trump signed an order barring transgender troops from serving.
8: To ensure that we have the most lethal fighting force in the world, we will get transgender ideology the hell out of our military. It's going to be gone.
7: Today, a divided three-judge panel upheld an earlier order that said the president's moves against transgender people likely violated their constitutional rights. One judge wrote the policy appeared driven by a bare desire to hurt a politically unpopular group. Pentagon Chief Pete Hegseth had responded to the earlier federal court ruling by presumptively disqualifying people with gender dysphoria from military service. Sagar Magani, Washington.
9: President Trump says Israel and Hezbollah have agreed to scale back fighting after talks with Israeli Prime Minister Benjamin Netanyahu and Hezbollah mediators. Stefan Dujarric is at the UN.
10: Israeli warnings of imminent strikes on Beirut's southern suburbs are deeply concerning and have heightened fear and uncertainty among the population in Lebanon. We reiterate that civilians and civilian infrastructure must not be targeted.
9: Israeli forces recently made their deepest incursion into Lebanon in more than a quarter century. The AP has learned the State Department plans to slash the number of embassies and consulates in Africa that can process visas for foreigners wanting to come to the U.S. The almost 50 U.S. embassies and consulates that are processing visa applications in Africa will be reduced to 20 hubs. The state of Florida is filing a lawsuit against OpenAI and CEO Sam Altman, claiming the company knowingly released an aggressively

0: a rise in the unemployment rate for young college graduates since the pandemic. Recent college grads fare a bit better in non-remotable jobs, where the gap between older and younger job seekers is considerably smaller. I'm Lisa Dwyer.
1: A South Carolina jury started deliberations after hearing closing arguments in the trial of a store owner who is Asian, charged with murder in the 2023 shooting of a black 14-year-old. A prosecutor called the shooting unprovoked. A defense lawyer insists it was an act of defense. I'm Ed Donahue.
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13: How you doing this Monday? I sure hope that you had a great weekend. I painted, I cleaned, I went to the grocery store. It was satisfying in a, you know, OCD kind of way. So let's get on with our week, shall we? What is going on in Iran? Okay. Donald Trump says the talks are continuing. He said that there was a piece of paper put in front of him over the weekend, but it didn't suit him. So he put in some changes and sent it back. But the talks are continuing, according to Donald Trump. Iran says there are no talks going on. One of the things that they have been insistent upon is that Israel stop bombing Lebanon. Israel did for a while. And there's talk that they may do it again, that they're going to suspend it. But they say that the bombing of Lebanon was a violation of the ceasefire. And there are no talks going on. Donald Trump says there are talks going on. So we're kind of pretty much where we've been for the last couple of weeks. You know, the choose your adventure. Oh, Donald Trump also made this weird announcement that Netanyahu isn't going to send any troops to Beirut. And if indeed any troops were en route to Beirut, they are going to turn around and go home. Okay. All right. I guess that's good, huh? If it's true? I don't know. It is, it's the same old, same old. Who are you going to believe? And frankly, we're probably not getting the accurate story from either our government or Iran's government. So there you go. Iran says no more talks because Israel is bombing Lebanon. Donald Trump says All the bombing.

0: all the military action in Lebanon has ceased on the part of Hezbollah and the part of Israel. What's going on? You know, in previous conflicts, dangerous as it is, we have had reporters embedded with the troops. And that has given us on the air, minute by minute, real reporting on what is and isn't happening, what military officials out on the front lines are telling reporters, what reporters are themselves seeing. Israel has repeatedly refused any requests. I think Al Jazeera has reporters there, but any Western media has been refused. So we take what we can get. We take what we can get, and what we've been able to get doesn't make a lot of sense. So, by the way, remember last week we talked to retired Major General Randy Manner, and Randy Manner talked about the new promotion list for the Navy and how even though there were both men and both women and African Americans who had basically done everything you need to do to get their star, the women and the black officers were struck from the promotion list. The only people who were promoted were white men. We talked about that with Randy Manner, and Randy Manner said that there is statistically just simply no believable reason where there wouldn't have been a woman on that list. Well, it's on the front page of the New York Times today, and they make it clear. Hegseth strikes female and black Navy officers from promotion list. Hegseth did it purposely. They say Hegseth's decision to block the officer's promotion appears driven by his anti-diversity stance rather than based on merit. New York Times reporting what Randy Manner and I discussed last week. Hegseth is not a good man. He's not a good leader. But he's what we've got right now. For now. By the way, recently, you know, Jerome Powell's time as head of the Fed came to an end. And the question, he had the option of staying on the board, just not being the head of it, or retiring altogether. And he made the announcement that he was staying on the board because he felt that he and the board had been attacked, especially him personally, by Donald Trump, and that he was going to stay on the board and continue to fight these investigations and allegations that the Trump administration is bringing against Jerome Powell. Like, you thought you were getting rid of me? Well, I might have retired, but with what you're doing, I'm sticking around. Jerome Powell recently got the John F. Kennedy Profiles in Courage Award, given to him by the Kennedy's only remaining child and one of their what would have been their nephews. And what he had to say was very interesting and very telling. As head of the Federal Reserve, except for when he was investigated and, you know, they were bringing charges against him, he hasn't spoken out He has tried to do what is best for monetary policy for the country, regardless of political pressure. But until they went after him, he never really talked about politics. And he didn't exactly take Trump to task when he received the Profiles in Courage Award, but he made it clear where he sees where we are and what we have to be careful of and what we should strive for. I thought what he had to say was really interesting. Again, Jerome Powell received the Profiles in Courage Award, and here's a little bit about what he said.
1: Like so many other institutions, the Fed has been undergoing a stress test. Congress wisely chose to insulate monetary policy decisions from political pressure. These protections have served the public well, and administrations from both political parties have respected them. If any administration finds a way to remove Fed officials over policy differences, then future administrations will do so as well. The public would lose faith that the central bank will make decisions based only on what's best for all Americans. The Fed's credibility would be lost. That credibility enables the Fed to support a strong and stable economy for the benefit of American families and businesses. Credibility has been built and sustained over many decades, and we have a duty to safeguard that priceless asset for our fellow citizens and for generations to come. As Americans, we are motivated by the belief that freedom and democracy greatly enhance human fulfillment. The work to preserve and strengthen our own democracy can be noisy, frustrating at times, and embattled. Partisan political differences are normal, indeed essential, in a thriving democracy. But we ought to be united in our commitment to the higher principles that define our nation. Chief among them is respect for the rule of law. As John Adams of Massachusetts wrote, ours is a government of laws, not of men.
0: Well, at least we used to be. Rule of law. You know, not a phrase you would expect to get a round of applause from the audience, a phrase that would seem to be baseline to who we are and what we do. Silly me, one would think. I want to remind you that we are going to talk about the news of the day. We are going to take your calls and read your texts for the first hour, 773-763-9278, 773-763-9278. Well, got some interesting things out of Springfield, got a new budget. Tomorrow, Greg Hines from Crane Chicago Business is going to be joining me to talk about this new budget. One thing that is not there, the governor's, I don't know, his plan to provide the bears with just enough incentive to stay in the state of Illinois. The governor thinks that the ship has sailed as far as Soldier Field and the city of Chicago, despite Mayor Johnson popping up and saying that he was going to come up with some deal to keep the bears. But it didn't pass. It passed the Senate. But, you know, the House kind of just sort of didn't get around to it. So, no, it hasn't. It hasn't passed. The way Shia Kapos in Illinois playbook, budget passes, but Bears bill strikes out. Okay, yeah, it's a baseball analogy for a football team, but you get the gist. So, stay tuned. Is that what they say? Stay tuned, I guess. And one other thing that I want to share with you is a jaw-dropping report in the news media. There's a media newsletter, Status, and they are reporting that there was a meeting with 60 Minutes staff and reporters, and their new executive producer, after Tanya Simon was fired, a guy by the name of Nick Bilton. He's a tech journalist, has no broadcast news or managerial experience. Yay. But he, you know, when Barry announced him, he's like, he's so excited. He has like a whole binder full of ideas, a whole stack of paper full of ideas. This guy who's never managed anybody and never been a part of broadcast news. Yay. Well, they had this meeting, and Mr. Bolton, according to Status, opened the meeting by reading some from some prepared notes. But Scott Pelley interrupted him, started grilling him about what Pelley called Black Thursday, the day Barry Weiss carried out mass firings. The executive producer, Tanya Simon, was shown the door. Correspondent Sharon Alfonsi was shown the door. The only Latina correspondent, Cecilia Vega, was shown the door. And apparently this meeting got really heated. You know, Scott Pelley, our good friend Bruce Rhines out in California knows him. Our good friend Dave Lehman, who talks about the news with us from California. Heck, Dave Lehman was in Scott Pelley's wedding. And they have nothing but the utmost respect. And these are people who should know. I mean, these are people who know him personally and worked with him. Well, I'm telling you, I think we're going to hear that Scott Pelley is the next person fired, because he did not hold back. Scott Pelley said that Barry Weiss was murdering 60 Minutes. Bilton tried to say, oh, she loves 60 Minutes. Pelley said she does not love this place. She was brought in to kill it, and she's doing exactly that. Scott Pelley went on to say that Barry Weiss has no qualifications for her job and told Bilton, you have slender qualifications for this job. He said changes Weiss has made to the program have been catastrophic. So why should we expect any of this is going to get any better? As you might imagine, Mr. Bilton tried to move things along, and Scott Pelley wasn't having it. Apparently Bilton, you know, Don Hewitt was the guy who famously was the original executive producer for 60 Minutes, did it for just forever. And Bilton said something about that he was going to use Don Hewitt's vision for the program. And Pelley said, did you ever work with Don Hewitt? Because we have. And Mr. Bilton said, oh, no, I'm just quoting some things that Mr. Hewitt said. Pelley then said, what was wrong with Sharon Alfonsi? Bilton wouldn't answer. And Pelley said, this is not the crowd to dodge. Bilton says, oh, I'm not dodging. You know, that he didn't do that. That, you know, he knew nothing about it. Pelley did not stop. So they're taking one of your correspondents away, and nobody mentioned to you what was wrong with Sharon? Well, I guess I did have conversations with people. And what came out of those, Pelley said? Are they private? Bilton said he didn't fire Alfonsi or Vega. But Pelley pointed out that Bilton had talked about their firings with Charles Forel, a top Barry Weiss deputy and managing editor of CBS News. But Forel said that Pelley was being rude. You're being rude. And on and on as Pelley talked about the other firings and how they were done in such a cold-blooded manner. By the way, to Forel's comment that Pelley was being rude, he said, I'm not being rude. You know what's rude? Black Thursday. That was the absolute definition of rudeness. Telling Tanya Simon she had to be out at 5 o'clock. Sending Dragan Mihailovic, an editor, to HR to get fired because nobody could look him in the eye. Not talking about Tanya's contract, not talking about Sharon Alfonsi's contract, not talking about Cecilia's Vega contract, just calling them up and telling them they were fired. That's rude. This is a conversation. That is rude, and you were a part of that. Whew. Whew. Whew. Somebody must have recorded the whole thing because Status has a transcript. And these quotes, these things that I'm telling you that people said, they are in quotes. And I don't know if you get Status. I think it's a little pricey. I think it's like 10 bucks a month compared to most things that are, you know, $5 a month, especially if it's something that's digital. But if you have a friend who gets Status, I suggest you have them forward you this issue. Though what is in here is so incredible that I'm guessing there will be other outlets that pick up this story and run with it. Ah, The Guardian has already done that. They don't have the same quotes, they don't have all the quotes, but they have the story. 60 Minutes correspondent Scott Pelley accuses Barry Weiss of murdering the show. Oh, Scott Pelley said to Mr. Bilton, I find it odd you would take this job knowing that you would never be welcomed here. And Bilton said, I have no problem taking a job in a place I'm not welcome, okay? I don't believe that will be the case. I'm not intimidated by you, Scott. None of it intimidates me, okay? So you're not going to intimidate me in front of this group of people. And Pelley said, does it show good judgment to take this job under those circumstances? And Bilton said, of course, yes. And that it shows good judgment because he cares so much about 60 Minutes. And he wants to ensure that it doesn't go away. Scott Pelley replied, well, we feel protected. That's great. Thank you. And then Bilton closed the meeting by saying to the staff, thank you. Thank you for being so graciously welcoming. Ooh, baby. Scott Pelley is not long for this world. There is no way that as soon as this meeting was over, I imagine Bilton ran to Barry Weiss and was like, we got to get rid of him. He's mean to me. He said he embarrassed me in front of the whole crowd. Question is, you know, Pelley and Leslie Stahl are two of the longest serving correspondents. If indeed Pelley is fired for this, I wonder what Leslie Stahl will do. Supposedly, when all the firings came down on that Thursday, Leslie Stahl, who wasn't at work, came into work and was trying to, like, cheer everybody up, like, rah, rah, you know, we'll get through this. And it wasn't really the message that the people there wanted to hear, that, you know, oh, we'll, like, buck up, you know, we'll get through this. We'll, like, outlast them. So it doesn't sound like Leslie Stahl, at least not then, was contemplating leaving. But if they kick Scott Pelley to the curb, I almost think she's going to have to leave, because otherwise she's going to look like a sellout. But that's a conversation for another day. I'm going to be joined tomorrow by Mark Jacob and Jennifer Schulze from 4 to 5. We're doing a media segment. And I'm sure this exchange will be front and center. And also, remember how everybody said Anderson Cooper insulted her when he did his CBS Overtime sort of retirement speech? I listened to the whole thing, and it's only at the very end he says anything. And what he says is so mild. Hopes 60 Minutes stays 60 Minutes. Hopes that when his kids grow up, there's a 60 Minutes for his kids to watch. I'm going to pull that audio for tomorrow. But the fact that Barry Weiss was reportedly furious that not only that he said these things, but that it was aired on 60 Minutes Overtime on CBS. When you listen to what Anderson Cooper actually said, it is so tepid. He's not, you know, he's not a Scott Pelley. Anderson Cooper is never going to be an in-your-face kind of guy. That's just not who he is. And what he said was so mild, I almost had to go back and listen to it twice. And I was like, this is what everybody's all upset about? Tomorrow from 4 to 5. You can see I feel very passionate about this, too. It is. It was a shame to see the changes and who she was hiring for CBS News. But she's taking the number one news magazine, a hit, pulls in huge audience, makes a ton of money, but it's time. It's time to revamp it. I don't think anybody ever told her if something ain't broke, you don't fix it. We are going to take a break. I'm going to take your calls and read your texts right after this. We'll be back.
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10: From the Weatherology Weather Center, I'm meteorologist Jennifer Wojcicki. Partial sunshine develops here this afternoon. We'll see high into the mid-70s. Northeast winds around 5 to 10 miles per hour. And then for tonight, decreasing cloud cover with a low around 54. Tuesday, sunshine, high around 76 degrees. And Wednesday, plenty of blue skies and sun, high around 82. Thursday, sunny 87. That's your latest Chicago weather update. Currently, it's 66.
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0: 773-763-9278. We are going to take your calls and read your texts. I shared with you something that Jerome Powell said as he was getting the John F. Kennedy Profiles in Courage Award. Jerome Powell, former Fed chair, current Fed board member. Rick texted in, Powell is a true national hero. Thank you very kindly for broadcasting that piece. Oh, by the way, John Thune, the Republican head, the Republican majority leader in the Senate. CNN is reporting that John Thune has told Trump to just drop the idea of this $1.8 million slush fund. Isn't that interesting? I wasn't aware that John Thune ever said no to Donald Trump. But this slush fund is so corrupt and so illegal and such a mess that I don't think Donald Trump's going to be able to use this money to finance his own little militia. I think this is, interestingly, a bridge too far for the Republicans in the Senate, who are not happy, by the way, that John Cornyn and Bill Cassidy were primaried by Trump and basically thrown out of office. They are not happy about that. That is not the way politics is supposed to go. When you are an incumbent, your party is supposed to support you. That's how the game is played. That is how it functions. But Donald Trump doesn't care about the party. He doesn't even care about, you know, control of the House or Senate. He cares about making a point that if you oppose me, you will pay for it. Somebody texted in about that slush fund and other things. This grifting regime should start putting gold QR codes at the now labeled Oval Office, since everything is about immoral, blatant corruption. Meanwhile, we have inept insiders, quote, negotiating, unquote, with themselves and manipulating the market to enrich their own interests. You know, I don't think Donald Trump is going to be brought to justice over anything. I really don't. But his kids, I don't know about Ivanka. There were reports that I have not yet seen verified that in the Middle East peace agreement that son-in-law Jared helped negotiate, that there's talk that there was a couple of lines in there about Jared having permission to develop hotels And, you know, I don't know, these days, when somebody says something really outrageous, formerly I would say, oh, you know, that's not true. But I fully believe that Jared Kushner would absolutely put in a line in the peace agreement that said if anybody's going to, you know, put some hotels up, whether it's, you know, Lebanon or wherever, that he's going to be one of those people. Yep. I don't know. This administration is so corrupt. It's hard to find anything that is actually unbelievable. Let's go to the South Side. Joe is on the line. Hi, Joe. Thanks for the call.
13: Thank you, John, for taking my call. I look forward to tomorrow at 4 with your monthly media watch, because I always enjoy listening to kind of get the real inside take on the news. I mean, I'm kind of a news media junkie. Like, I'm sure like a lot of people who listen to your show are. So I look forward to that tomorrow. I just wanted to piggyback on your 60 Minutes talk. And it sounds like Scott Pelley kind of went Mike Wallace on
0: it
13: that
0: does,
13: track.
0: Doesn't it?
13: Yeah, that's what I was thinking.
0: He was in their face.
13: Yes. And that's what 60 Minutes was so good at doing, kind of catching people and kind of putting them in a position where they either had to walk away, lie, or tell the truth about whatever they were investigating. And it's so sad. It's like now when I tune into 60 Minutes, I tend to only watch what the three stories are going to be and not really watch the rest of the show, you know, unless it's something that maybe piques my interest, you know, one of the segments. But I tend not to watch the whole show like I used to. And that's sad. And correct me if I'm wrong, I seem to recall that ABC's 2020 and NBC's Dateline, when they began, were supposed to be their answer to 60 Minutes.
0: Yep.
13: And unfortunately, they devolved into
0: crime of the week. True crime story.
13: Yeah, think,
0: oh, he right, murdered just, his wife. Oh, right. Is he going to get away with it? Yeah, yeah, exactly.
13: Frankly, in our times now, it's just a distraction from what we really need is 60 Minutes, 2020 Dateline to use all that investigative power that they waste either on true crime or that they used to have back in the day to really go at, you know, government and this administration. Use all those investigative powers they used to and intelligence that they used to have. And it's sad to see 60 Minutes at some point. I wouldn't be surprised if, one, they devolve into true crime and just become another distraction.
0: What I was really hoping would happen? I don't know about NBC, but ABC seems to have found their spine and is willing to go toe-to-toe with Brendan Carr and the Trump administration. I think ABC should hire all the 60 Minutes correspondents. I think they should, and the behind the scenes, Tanya Simon as producer, the editors, this executive editor that was just fired, and, you know, give it a different name. Instead of 60 Minutes, call it The Hour. And basically do 60 Minutes on another channel. You know, when I worked in television, when I worked at Channel 7, when I first started at Channel 7, we were third in the market. I know Channel 7 dominates and has dominated for decades, but when I was there, we were number 3 out of 3. And we had a general manager who believed that people, especially in Chicago, wanted to see familiar faces. And every time Channel 5 would fire somebody, we would hire them and find a place for them. That's how we got Jerry Taft. That's how we got Jori Luloff. And it worked. You know, it took time, but the whole thing turned around. Faces people knew, they were comfortable with. You know, it wasn't like hiring somebody from out of town and you have to take a year to get to know them. It was brilliant. And I would love to see ABC Network create a real news magazine show, not Murder of the Week, which they're doing now with these people.
13: Yes. Yes. I just hope they have the leadership to get behind that type of push to do that. But that, what you said is a great idea, mm-hmm. to hire the little 60-minute correspondents. And that's just what's so missing from the news. I'm kind of old school. I remember, you know, Walter Cronkite. Mm-hmm. I remember the days of Peter Jennings, who didn't get out of that, out of his chair on 9/11. You know, I just, and that's what's missing with our journalists today, that, that commitment to the truth, to, you know, going and investigating and getting to the truth and finding what's behind that and what's behind that. The, it's like, I wish everybody could watch All the President's Men and really see what they went through to try to get at the truth. The steps forward, the steps backwards.
0: Mm-hmm.
13: And I just wonder, I think a lot of people, a lot of newer journalists or the now the YouTube, you know, journalists don't get it like the old school.
0: Yeah, I think you're right. I think it's a different business. Anyway, Joe, thanks for the call. I want to try to get to all the callers we've got. Before we go to break, let's talk to Dave from Hoffman Estates. Hello,
14: hey,
0: Dave.
14: Hey, there was a guy that used to know, he was a retired Chicago cop. He had done, I think, bodyguarding for you even. And he said they used to joke and call Channel 7 Channel 5 West.
0: Yeah. Yeah. I mean, we just, I mean, it was like we, they would get fired within 24 hours. They would be hired and come to our station.
14: Yeah. And this would be about a week late, but this, remember we talked about that one veteran cemetery in Europe? And anyway, yeah. there was a story. It was at the end of December that I got the story that one time it got us to talk about it, about the U.S. removal of panels honoring black soldiers at the World War II cemetery in the Netherlands. And it's said that they talked about they removed two displays recognizing black troops who helped liberate Europe from the Nazis. Visitors had filled the guest book with objections. So sometime that spring, the American Battles Monument Commission, the U.S. government agency responsible for maintaining and memorial sites outside the U.S., removed the panels from the visitor center at the American Cemetery in Margon. So this move came after Trump's executive order ending DEI, and those displays were only like put up in 2024. And the displays highlighted the sacrifices of black Americans. Some 1 million black soldiers enlisted in the U.S. military during the war, serving in separate units, mostly doing menial tasks, but also fighting in some combat missions. An all-black unit dug the thousands of graves in Margaretton during the brutal 1944-45 season of famine in the German-occupied Netherlands, known as the Hunger Winter. Says locals from Margaretton region who tend to the graves, people adopt the grave, visit regularly, mm-hmm. leave flowers on the fallen soldier's birthday and on other holidays. And
0: it my uncle's brother, I don't know what that makes him to me, my uncle's brother was killed during World War II, and he's buried in Europe, and there is, I believe it is a Dutch family that tends mm-hmm. to the grave.
14: Yeah, and it closes with that. When black soldiers came to Europe in the Second World War, what they found was people who accepted them, who welcomed them, who treated them as the heroes that they were. And then ended it. Like, I not heard if them two panels ever had been found and put back at the visitor center. Because I know they just disappeared, you know. So, yeah, because I had seen a thing on a site, they were talking about that, about Margaret and saying that there was 8,000, you know, 300 graves of American soldiers from World War II. So probably maybe your uncle was there in that.
0: Could have been.
14: They said the land was gifted to the U.S. after the war. Each American grave has been adopted by a local family. They visit, beautify, and care for their grave. And
0: My cousins went over and actually met the family that tends their uncle's grave, and they thanked them so much for what they were doing. And the family mm-hmm. said, no, thank you, because we remember what these soldiers did for us.
14: Yeah. I'll I'll text you that thing on it.
0: And yeah, please do.
14: Okay.
0: We need to get to a break. Dave, thanks for the call.
14: Thanks, Joan.
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0: Andy Miles just texted me that MS Now is reporting that Donald Trump has agreed to drop the idea of this $1.77 billion slush fund. Well, that would be good news. That would be good news. I mean, what was true this morning that John Thune, the head of the Republicans in the Senate, went to Trump and said, you know, basically, dude, don't do this. But Trump rarely listens to anybody, so I didn't know if that would make a difference. But apparently it did. MS Now reporting that Trump will abandon this compensation fund because of bipartisan backlash. Okay, let's go to the phone lines. Our good friend Steve is on the line from the Gold Coast. Hey, Steve.
21: Yeah, you've got a lot on that plate, Joan. I absolutely agree with you. I mean, I'm glad to see that people at places like 60 Minutes and so forth, I mean, there's such an institution there, and that you've got people who are willing to stand up. And, you know, there was a time when, major media companies would rush and compete with each other to get a story. And then along came, you know, this notion of partisanship in terms of media. And then they do what was called catch and kill. And basically, you know, mm-hmm. we get the exclusive rights to a story, we kill it, and therefore we protect our allies,
0: yep.
21: you know, in one party or the other. Now what you have is people who have so much money. So for those who don't know it, it's the Ellison family that essentially owns CBS Now. So Larry Ellison's kid. So you're in a position when you have that kind of money whereby you can literally afford to kill stories, to ruin a great institution, because unlike the previous generation, if you did something like this, you know, you might lose a great deal of money. And obviously, you know, you don't want that because you went into large debt probably to secure the financing to buy it. But when you're talking about people with this kind of money, they can literally take on those losses from now until forever. So, you know, what they're getting is a chance to kill an institution that threatens them and what the information that they might disseminate to the rest of us, because that's how important it is. And so, yeah, we're living in a different world. You know, the bottom line mm-hmm. for them is nothing. It's a rounding error when it comes to the kind of money they have. So, and also, I'm I'm terribly glad to see that, you know, we have people like Jerome Powell who are, again, willing to stand up and say, you know, we're not going to do just what the president wants. The whole reason we have a Fed is to keep politics out of these decisions.
0: Yep.
21: So that the Fed can be independent. And it would be wonderful. You know, we'd all love to see 3% interest rates, you know, to, if you wanted to go out and buy a home. And that can take place, but only in a certain set of circumstances, usually in the wake of a terrible economic collapse where everything is standing still and we want to foster that kind of investment. But in the real world, you know, Donald Trump wants to cut interest rates, which would stimulate things for a little while, except the back end of that, the adult side of that, is that it would skyrocket inflation. You know, we would all love to see low interest rates, except not when the price of it is inflation, and inflation is now outstripping earnings in America. So in other words, you're making less. It's not keeping up with inflation. So you need to put a check on inflation, which is why we keep interest rates high. It's in order to do that. So, but Trump doesn't like that. Instead, Trump wants the short term, quick, you know, give the economy some adrenaline right before the midterm, so maybe that'll save us. But not good policy. So, you know, slowly but surely, I think we're starting to erode, you know, his base, his power. People are starting to stand up to him. And people like Thune and others, you know, are saying, you know what, there's going to be a Republican Party, or at least we want one, post-Donald Trump. And kind of nonsense is not how we get there, which is why he came to Trump and said, we need to kill this. Now, we as Democrats, we cannot let anyone forget about what he proposed. That needs to be on everybody's lips, along with, I didn't take into consideration how the American consumer is affected when I made this decision with regard to going to war with Iran. That needs to be played on every ad that Democrats air in the coming months. I mean, what a surprise. We now have gone backwards on that, by the way. You know, the Israelis have not agreed to stop hostilities, even though the Iranians have demanded that that be part of the deal. So, you know, when you have this sort of bilateralism in terms of, you know, the negotiating a ceasefire and a long-term peace, well, guess what? There needs to be another party involved. There needs to be trilateral diplomacy, not just bilateral diplomacy. And there may be a multilateral diplomacy that's necessary because, you know, do you speak for Hezbollah? Iran, or are they their own entity? In which case, you've got to make a lot of people happy, which is the reason why nobody opted to get involved in this kind of nonsense until Donald Trump. The Israelis have been trying to sell American presidents on this for decades.
0: Yep, for at least 40 years. Steve, I gotta move on. I'm going to try to get a couple more callers in. Thank you for the call today. Let's go to Jim, who's on the line from Chicago. Hey, Jim.
1: Hi, Joan. Our spiritual physician took time out of his busy schedule performing charity works, and he talked about our mayor visiting the Vatican, saying he was useless, and then going in the old tirade that the Pope, you know, would read it. The reason I bombed Iran is because of the nuclear bomb. For 60 years, you're going to hear this. The other thing is the Sinclair Broadcasting this morning said they commented on the protesters in New Jersey against the sadists running the jail prison and the guards there. And they said it's Antifa. It's definitely Antifa. All I can say is, and they're being paid by Antifa, all I can say is they won't be paid as generously as the January 6th psychos to storm the Capitol. That I can guarantee you. But that is the propaganda that we hear morning, noon, and night, Joe.
0: Mm-hmm. Yep.
1: And you know it. You've been in the business since you were a kid. And I mean, you could tell when something rings true and when it doesn't. But the idea that Antifa is doing this in this sadistic, the people in that prison are on hunger strike. I don't know how many committed suicides throughout the country. This geo group is making billions of dollars unchecked. We have no idea who runs this place. I mean, it's absurd. It's absolutely absurd. If you're telling me this is the way to run integration in the future, I'll tell you you're mad. You're completely mad. Anyway, yeah. Joe, thank you so much for the call. Thank you.
0: Let's go to Seattle, where our friend Paul is on the line. Hello, Paul.
2: Hi, John. You know, I can't see 60 Minutes going another couple of years. It'll be 60 Minutes will turn 60 years old in 2028. It first aired on September 24th, 1968. But I just can't see how, you know, it's just degrade. It's going to degrade like this. I mean, I think probably Leslie Stahl is going to retire, or she can, and then she'll say, wait a minute. Then she won't be the rah-rah queen. I mean, she's 84, so she can't stay much longer. And if she's the last, I think she was an original, maybe.
0: Mm-hmm. I think so, too.
2: And so once she's gone, I don't know. You know, you've seen other programs that have tried to bring in these losers, you know, and just I can remember when Monday Night Football tried to bring in, you know, like Dennis Miller and Rush Limbaugh. Just, they were terrible. It's like, no, just being a Saturday Night Live, ex-Saturday Night Live guy or a right-wing talk show, that doesn't make you even a decent sports color commentator or just third person in the booth. They were terrible. But I was thinking about, and I'm sure you can remember some of the most memorable stories, and I could think of two. I was trying to think of one for Leslie Stahl, but I think one of them now I'm losing the names. Mike Wallace in the meatpacking place where there was, you know, like cow manure all over the floor, and then the guy who was interviewing, he's like, yeah, well, okay. And then finally said, get out of here. And he sticks his hand right in the in the camera lens. And then he punched the guy. He punched the cameraman. That was one of them. And then the other one that I remember was the absolutely wacko lawyer from the tobacco lobby who was furiously puffing on a cigarette. And I think this one was a Morley Saver story. He was saying, you know, cigarette smoking causes cancer. And this guy's like, it doesn't. Where are you getting there? Yeah. Remember that guy? He's going to the crease going, is it me? It's him, right? It's not him. It's him. They kept saying, he was so weird. But I was just thinking, do you think you'll ever see stories like that ever again?
0: Not in my lifetime. Maybe in your lifetime, but I don't think so. I think she is going to destroy 60 Minutes. I think all the correspondents are either going to get fired or they're going to leave. And she's going to put a Free Press toadies in. And and the audience is going to go away. The audience isn't stupid. Paul, I got to get to the news. Thank you so much for the call. Calling again tomorrow. I think we'll take calls during our media segment, see what people else have to say about CBS. We're going to take a break for news. We'll be back with more after this.
4: News. I'm Ed Donahue. President Trump says Israel and Hezbollah agreed to dial back on fighting.
22: On social media, the president says he spoke with Israeli leader Benjamin Netanyahu and communicated with Hezbollah through mediators. He says the two sides agreed they will not attack each other. His post came after Netanyahu's government ordered attacks in Beirut's southern suburbs. The ongoing fighting is a major obstacle in an emerging deal to extend the Iran war ceasefire. Tehran's foreign ministry says a ceasefire in Lebanon is an inseparable part of ending the war. Sagar Meghani, Washington.
23: A divided panel of appeals court judges is ruling a Trump administration policy illegally banned transgender troops from military service. Tyler Robinson, the man in Utah accused of killing conservative activist Charlie Kirk, lost an attempt to restrict access to parts of his preliminary hearing next month. This is Judge Tony Graff.
24: The motion does not identify with sufficient specificity that the evidence, if presented in a public proceeding, would create a realistic likelihood of prejudice to defendant's right to a fair trial.
23: Prosecutors will seek the death penalty if Robinson is convicted. He's charged with crimes including aggravated murder in the September assassination of Kirk on a Utah college campus. Former Colorado elections clerk and conspiracy theorist Tina Peters has been released from state prison. She served less than a quarter of her 9-year sentence for her role in a scheme to copy her county's election system. Democratic Governor Jared Polis commuted her sentence last month after pressure from President Trump. The State Department is drastically slashing the number of embassies in Africa that can process visas. It's a blockbuster. The Cleveland Browns are trading two-time AP NFL Defensive Player of the Year Myles Garrett to the LA Rams. This is AP News. The state of Florida is suing the maker of ChatGPT,
3: claiming the company deceived users and knowingly unleashed a dangerous product.
5: They have chosen profit over public safety.
3: Florida Attorney General James Uffmeyer.
5: We recently filed a monumental civil lawsuit against Sam Altman and ChatGPT for endangering our kids and deceiving parents into believing that this

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1: From the Weatherology Weather Center, I'm meteorologist Ray Miller. Slight chance of rain showers this afternoon. Otherwise, cloudy skies with a few peaks of sun. High temperatures reach up to 70. Winds out of the northeast, 8 to 15 miles an hour. Lows level off around 54. Tonight, mainly clear skies. Bright sunshine tomorrow. High temperatures reach up to 75. Bright sunshine expected Wednesday, with daytime highs approaching 81, 87 Thursday. That's your latest Chicago weather update. Right now, it's 66 degrees.
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7: Things are hopping this primary season, and nowhere was the primary more interesting than in the state of Texas. Ken Paxton and John Cornyn were vying to be the Republican nominee for Senate. Cornyn, the longtime senator from Texas, who made the mistake of not being 1,000% behind Donald Trump all the time, was therefore primaried and defeated by quite possibly one of the most unpleasant human beings alive today. Anyway, this clears the path for James Tallarico to go up against Ken Paxton to tell us exactly what is going on in Texas. Is the head of the Texas Democratic Party, Kendall Scudder, is here. Kendall, it is so great to talk to you again.
8: I love coming on, Joan. Thanks for having me.
7: So after the primaries, did you just like take a nap for about 3 days?
8: Oh, we don't get to take naps around here. We got work to do. So as soon as those primaries were done, we're getting ready for our state convention that's at the end of June. So we're gearing up, but that's fine. We'll rest after November.
7: Well, what did you think of this Republican primary?
8: Well, I mean, I think that it couldn't have really panned out as a more clear-cut option for Texans, right? Mm-hmm. Either you get James Tallarico, a public school teacher, person in the seminary right now who has served in the state house with great dignity and advocacy for public schools and health care, or the biggest or most corrupt politician in America.
7: Yep.
8: A man who is not only not getting out of bed every day and thinking about how to make your life better, but a man who's not even getting out of bed every morning thinking about how to make his wife's life better. He's a serial cheater who has spent his entire time as attorney general in fraud, conspiracy, and indictment. And I think the Texans are going to have a very clear-cut choice this cycle.
7: Yes, I think they are, too. You know, before the Republican primary vote, over Memorial Day weekend, my daughter and I were in Houston, and we went to eat at this restaurant, and they had a television, and I saw an attack ad against James Tallarico. Now, this was before the primary, and they were taking a sentence here and a sentence there out of different speeches or presentations he'd given, and putting them all together. And the tagline was that he wasn't strong enough for Texas. He was too weak for Texas. And I was really surprised. They didn't even want to wait till they found out if it was Cornyn or Paxton. They want to try to get a jump on somebody, it seems to me, that they clearly think is a threat.
8: Yeah, I mean, that's just the truth here, is Republicans know they're in a fight over a state that they have always treated as if it was safe. And now they're having to spend a lot of money and throw down, and that's money that's not going to go elsewhere around the country. And so they're going to spend their time trying to drive up culture wars and beat on those drums. But the truth of the matter is, if you talk to Texans, those culture wars aren't their concern right now. They're worried that they can't pay their bills. They're worried about the cost of the pump.

0: putting roof over their head, putting soccer cleats on their kids. And I think Republicans have finally overplayed their hand. And only time will tell if that's the case. But it certainly feels like it here on the ground.
1: John Cornyn, by all accounts, was respected, was well-liked, was popular in Texas. So what happened?
0: Well, you know, I also think it's a semblance of something else as well. Well, let me answer your question first. What happened is he got into a runoff. In Texas, when Republicans get into runoffs, incumbents, they have a 95% loss rate. Ooh. So I believe I told you almost a year ago when I was on your show, when we talked about Ken Paxton getting on, I told you he was going to be the nominee. There was no question about it. And then as soon as he made it into a runoff with Cornyn, Cornyn didn't stand a chance. We also had an incumbent railroad commissioner, which is a statewide oil and gas manager in Texas, that also lost his runoff. If an incumbent makes it to a runoff in Texas as a Republican, they don't come out of it. But what I think it's a sign of is that the Bush Republican Party is dead. You know, it always had managed to hold on a little bit in this era of Trump. Cornyn was kind of the last bastion here who represented that Bush era of Republican politics here in Texas. And with Cornyn gone, it is a pretty resounding that the Bush Republicans don't exist anymore. So they've got a couple choices. They either stay home, they sell out everything that they believe in and stand for, or they join forces with the Democrats to make sure that Republicans feel the pain at the ballot box and hopefully live to fight another day to get their party back. And I'm hoping that we can form a team here of all of us coming together, understanding that Ken Paxton is beneath the United States Senate and should never walk through those halls.
1: In a situation like this, you know, you've got Paxton and Tallarico shaping up for a Senate run. As head of the Democratic Party in Texas, how deeply, how involved are you in Tallarico's campaign?
0: Well, we're all working together in a joint effort. Our coordinated campaign has every member of the team sitting at the table. And so whether that's James Tallarico or Gina Hinojosa or the Texas Democratic Party or a bunch of our partners across the state, we have 170 partners there. Well, we're all working together to try to make sure we aren't stepping on each other's toes and we're being smart about spending our resources. So, you know, the coordinated fashion is there. And that's unique in Texas because we have never had that before. Probably not since 1982 has Texas had a coordinated campaign where all members of the team were talking to each other. And so, you know, it shows that we're all really focused right now on not winning arguments, but winning elections. You know, we'll duke it all out afterwards. But we work with the Tallarico team pretty regularly, and I'm really excited about us, this partnership, and finally bringing Texas to a place where we're not in the wilderness anymore.
1: What do you think is James Tallarico's biggest strength?
0: James Tallarico's biggest strength is his ability to communicate. I think that the average person in Texas, you know, when you hear James Tallarico, he's not a big, scary liberal. He's not some guy that's come after your family. He's just a guy who advocates for the things that are important to our families. And he's wanting to be a seat at the table for working class people. And he's very disciplined in that messaging. And so I think he's a great communicator. That's probably his strength. And then, of course, he's a pretty good fundraiser, I'd say.
1: Oh, yeah? I know that when Ken Paxton won the primary, didn't James Tallarico raise a couple million dollars in like 48 hours?
0: Yeah, well, he raised $3 million in 24 hours.
1: Wow.
0: And so I think it's the whole country is really excited about the opportunities that Democrats have here. Democrats in Texas have been through hell the last year. And luckily, the whole country has been here by our side while we've been doing it, kind of leading this resistance against Donald Trump. And so I think it's just the perfect bookend on that story to be able to deliver the 51st vote in the United States Senate to the Democrats.
1: I am speaking with Kendall Scudder, who's the head of the Democratic Party in Texas, a really interesting state. We are going to continue this discussion right after a break.
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1: I'm joined by Kendall Scudder, head of the Democratic Party in Texas, and one of the Democratic brouhahas lately has been this autopsy of the Kamala Harris defeat. And Ken Martin, the head of the DNC, sat on it for a while and then released it. But the report, it didn't. There's like five really major factors that weren't even included that the person compiling the report didn't even look at. So it is, to me, less than worthless. And I know that Ken Martin's getting the blame for this. Why didn't he, when he saw this report, why didn't he throw it back in the face of the person who did it and say, you missed, you didn't talk about racism, you didn't talk about sexism, you didn't talk about Gaza, you didn't talk about Biden, and make them redo it? Or at least when he released it, he should have said, you know, this is worthless. This is a worthless document. You want to see it? I'm going to show it to you. But it is so poorly done. It's not useful.
0: Yeah, I mean, I think that I'm not a Ken Martin apologist here, okay? But what I will say is I think that what happened is when that report came in, he basically did tell you it wasn't worth showing you because he didn't show it to you. And I think everybody kept demanding to see it to a point where he said, you know what, maybe I should have done that in the first place. He rolled it out, apologized, let everybody see it. You know, where I'm from, when you make a mistake, you own up to it, you make it right. I think he's doing that. When that report came out, it was already more than a year after the election. You'd missed your opportunity to do the autopsy, right? Mm-hmm. And so we can either go back and try to do this 6 months before an election, or we can just move forward. I'm not sitting around waiting for the DNC to tell me what their autopsy was. I know what happened here in Texas. I think state leadership around the country kind of feels the same way. And so we're just moving forward. And you know, it's unfortunate how it all played out. But, you know, Ken Martin, you know, he made a mistake. He made right moving forward. We got elections to win. I don't want to sit around and dwell on it.
1: If you were head of the DNC, what would you have done when somebody handed you an incomplete report like this?
0: Well, I don't put that on me, Joan. I'm certainly not head of the DNC, and I have no interest in that.
1: All right. Well, you know, I got you promoted from treasurer to head of the Democratic Party. I could get you promoted to head of the DNC.
0: Oh, my gosh. My wife's going to never let me come on Joan Esposito again. Now, I mean, look, anytime that someone brings you an inferior product, you know, you would treat them as you would when a vendor does that. I think the challenge that Ken Martin faced was that he tried to do it without cost to the DNC and had a volunteer operating it, which you just can't do on a project this important. However, he was handed a party that had, you know, up to its eyeballs in debt, and he was trying to figure out how to get out of that in addition to do some of this. So I think when you've been a party official, you give people a little bit more leeway because you've been, you know, the pinata people are taking baseball bats to. But at the end of the day, I mean, I think the blame falls square on his shoulders. He seems to be owning up to it. But I want us to be focused on winning elections. I think the dumbest thing we could do right now is go and try to do an autopsy on an election from a year and a half ago, and we're 6 months away from the next fight.
1: You mentioned earlier when we were talking that there's a Texas Democratic convention the end of June. Where's that going to be, and what's going to take place there?
0: Oh, my gosh. So excited about it. The Texas Democratic Party's convention is the largest Democratic convention in the country. It's bigger than the DNC's convention. And so it'll be the biggest, joining of Democrats in the country ahead of this election, probably ahead of the 2028 primary. So we've got a lot of really big speakers lined up. Cory Booker will be there. Senator Bernie Sanders will be there. Governor J.B. Pritzker will be there. Governor Lujan Grisham will be there. Ken Martin will be there. You know, it's a who's who of Democratic politics, not just in Texas, but for the whole country. And so it's going to be a ton of fun. I'm sure you'll be seeing it all over your MSNBC, CNNs, and C-SPANs.
1: Where is Corpus Christi?
0: Corpus Christi is on the Gulf in South Texas, which is the battleground of battlegrounds. Everyone for years have been talking about Corpus Christi or talking about South Texas. And so we're bringing the party down to South Texas. South Texas used to be a bastion for blue. And they used to be complete safe territory for Democrats. And over the last 10 years, Democrats have lost ground there to a point where Donald Trump just kind of ran away with it last election. So it's a battleground that Democrats are fighting to earn back, and a part of Texas that I think has a lot of buyer's remorse on the Trump administration.
1: Well, let's hope they do. Are you one of the people who's trying to get the Democratic National Convention for your state? I know Governor Pritzker seems to think we should have it twice in a row, but I don't know.
0: No, I mean, I'm not. In Texas, I kind of believe all of our time, energies, and resources need to be spent on winning elections. We've got a big task ahead of us, and I don't want to get us distracted. But I do hear that Chicago, Boston, Atlanta, Denver are all having conversations about it. I'm interested to see where we're going to go, but you know, I'm not someone who gets swept up in national politics very much. I've got enough on my hands in Texas. So whoever they pick, good luck. I'm excited, but no, not this year, but after we turn Texas blue this year and the next year, maybe we'll bid for it in 2032. Who knows?
1: Kendall, I've been seeing different estimates of the Democrats' chance to take over the Senate in the midterms. And I know I've talked to people who've worked in campaigns, and I remember Jen Psaki saying, forget about the polls. You know, before a presidential election, she said something will happen. It will happen in September, and it will be all anybody's talking about. And whatever happens will be a big part of how people vote. Do you think that's true?
0: Yeah, I mean, 5 months, 6 months is a long time in politics. But right now, the polls are looking good for us. But I think that as we get closer to elections, life isn't going to get any more affordable. It's just going to get worse. This war in Iran, it's not going to be wrapped up. It's just going to be getting worse. People in the Trump administration just can't help themselves but to do terrible things for working class people. And so I think that the opportunity is kind of boundless for Democrats this cycle. And maybe I'm being a little bullish. That's fine. I think that's probably my job, is to be a little bullish here. But 51 votes is what we need. If we can get over that, that's great. The maps are stacked against us. And I don't know that there's a path to 51 without Texas. And so that's what I'm laser focused on. I hope these other states are able to carry it across the finish line as well.
1: You know, Thomas Massie, the congressman who was defeated by a Trump challenger, in his concession speech, he said something about, you know, okay, Donald Trump got me out of office, but he should remember I have 7 more months in the House of Representatives. John Cornyn is still going to be there. Bill Cassidy is still going to be there. But I've seen before, when I thought Republicans had an opportunity to be truthful and brave, that they haven't, because, you know, they don't want to alienate the party. They don't want to alienate potential jobs and sources of income that the Republican Party might provide after they leave. But I don't know. They were humiliated so badly by Trump. Do you think there's any chance that Cassidy and Cornyn would vote with the Democrats?
0: If I have learned anything in the last 10 years, it's that you should never trust a Republican to suddenly get a backbone. Okay. So don't put your eggs in that basket. Now, with that being said, crazier things have happened than someone being scorned enough to step out and go rogue and be a maverick, right? I think the unfortunate reality of American politics is that it's going to depend on what office and life they choose to have after holding their Senate seats. If they're going to go into the swamp and be lobbyists, well, I don't know that you can count on them. And so we'll see how they pan out. But I hope the Democrats' plan never is hope for a Republican mm-hmm. to suddenly get some sense of humanity.
1: Kendall, we were both talking about, you know, the high price of groceries, the high price of gas, kitchen table issues, things that even the most ardent Trump supporter has to acknowledge are going on. Do you think the Iran war factors into any of that, beyond the fact that Trump broke a promise never to get us involved in a foreign war? I know that what affects your family on a day-to-day issue will always be the number one thing you're worried about. What about bigger picture stuff like the war in Iran?
0: I think that the war in Iran impacts the opinions of American voters less because of foreign policy and more because they see America spending lots of money on an international entanglement and not on their communities while they're struggling, right? Mm-hmm. And so from that regard, I think it certainly does. I mean, people's pocketbooks are hurting. I mean, to be paying more than $4 a gallon for gas in Texas is just shocking. You know, that never happens. And so I think from that point of view, it certainly does impact things. If there's anything that to take away from the 24 election, maybe it's that we shouldn't spend all of our time trying to explain the intricacies of public policy. So I hope the Democrats don't spend their time trying to explain the Middle East crisis to people and instead talk about the repercussions of that crisis on the people who live in this country, that a single day fighting this war in Iran could feed every child free breakfast and lunch at schools for an entire month.
1: That's one thing they'll never be able to do again. They can't say, oh, we don't have money for that. Because when they want the money, it's there. If it's there for Iran, it should be there to feed kids.
0: Why is it that whenever we need help, there's suddenly no money, the cogs of government are difficult, how do we get through it? But when they need money for their defense contractors or for their tax cuts or for Elon Musk's special projects, suddenly money is able to move very quickly. And I think people are catching on to that. When you have a billionaire president that lets the richest man in the world run amok in his office, people start to catch on real fast that this game isn't rigged to help them win. It's rigged to help the billionaires.
1: A long time ago, I would read about Austin, Texas, and how, especially because of a lot of the tech people moving there, it was a very progressive, very forward-thinking, potentially very democratic town, and maybe it was going to be like a real foothold for the Democratic Party to try to have a more influence over the rest of the state. But then when Donald Trump was elected, I started reading things about, well, you know, Austin, Texas isn't as progressive or liberal as it used to be. Where does Austin, Texas stand right now?
0: Austin is in Travis County, Texas, which is the bluest county in the state. I mean, all these people moving to Texas looking for this great conservative hope going to Austin, they haven't quite been moving the needle the way that you would think that they are. But Texas politics, if you just look at the map, it looks like it's a big sea of red. But the truth is, every major metro in the state is heavily blue. The question just becomes turnout in those metros, and then how do you stop the hemorrhaging in red rural communities in Texas? South Texas as well, you know, it used to be a bastion for us. It's no longer quite as strong as it used to be. And so I think whether it's Travis County, Harris County, Dallas County, the secret in those is to try to figure out where people aren't voting and turn those numbers out so you increase your turnout in urban areas. But then also trying to have candidates like James Tallarico that can be a bit more palatable in those non-urban rural areas of our state and stop some of the hemorrhaging. I mean, there's some counties in the state where it's 90-10 split. And if we can get that 90-10 split to 20-80 split, suddenly we've got a different game going here.
1: Well, you know, as I said, I spent Memorial Day weekend in Houston, and it was a roasty toasty. If Corpus Christi is south of that, God help you. God help you, Kendall Scudder. You're gonna lose so much water. You'll probably be a couple inches shorter.
0: Oh, that's funny. Well, I'll tell you, the convention center that we're having the convention in is on the beach. So it's a pretty fun place to go. I mean, even if you didn't want to come and hang out at the convention, Joan, you and your team should at least come down to be on the beach and say you're at the convention.
1: That works for me. That works for me. But, you know, the portable broadcasting equipment would get full of sand, and then they'd probably make me pay for it to get it cleaned or buy something new. So that probably won't work for me. But I will I will expect to see pictures of you in your swim trunks.
0: Okay. Well, I don't know that you're going to. Fun fact, when you're the chairman of the party, they don't let you go hang out on the beach. So I'm going to have all kinds of fires to put out.
1: Okay. All right. Well, have fun. Kendall Scudder is the head of the Democratic Party in Texas. We are going to take a break. We'll be back with more after this.
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13: I'm meteorologist Ray Miller from the Weatherology Weather Center. Partly cloudy skies tonight, a low temperature of 55 degrees. Sunny Tuesday with a high of 70. Wednesday, sunshine, high of 72. Thursday, sunny, high of 85 degrees. Friday, chance of thunderstorms with a high of 84. And for Saturday, chance of storms with a high temperature of 82. Sunday, scattered showers and thunderstorms with high temperatures once again in the low 80s. That's the latest Chicago weather update.
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1: You know, I love to tell you about some of the really interesting and topical books, especially political books, that are out. One of the best ones is called Into the Wood Chipper, a whistleblower's account of how the Trump administration shredded USAID, written by somebody who worked at USAID under four different administrations, four different presidents. Nicholas Enrich is here. By the way, this book, Nicholas, I believe has become a New York Times bestseller.
17: That's correct. Thank you.
1: Well, good. It deserves to, because of all the things that have happened in this administration, I think this is one of the most shameful. Talk to me about what you saw. I assume you were working there at the time all this went down.
17: Yeah, I was actually the top global health official at USAID at the time when Elon Musk and the Doge team came in and shredded the agency. So I had a first-hand view of the destruction. About 2 weeks into the administration, in fact, Elon Musk tweeted that he had just spent the weekend feeding USAID into the wood chipper. And this book is my attempt to give readers a sense of what it looked like inside of that wood chipper at the time.
1: Do you think he had any real sense of what USAID does and how many people, especially children, would potentially die without the help from USAID?
17: I don't think he knew or cared about what the impacts would be of demolishing the agency. I think what he did know about USAID, he learned in a couple of weeks before coming in from conspiracy theorists and right-wing social media channels, where he kind of assumed that all that USAID did was sort of censorship and abortions is how it was presented. And when I tried to warn of the impacts of the destruction that would cause the millions of lives that would be lost due to the ending of our foreign aid programs, it was just it fell on deaf ears and was my warnings were completely ignored.
1: How did this go down? I mean, did Elon Musk and his little trolls come to the building and go around all the desks and say, you have to leave, you have to leave, you have to leave? Was this done by an email? Was it done by text? How did this happen? Walk us through it.
17: Sure. It was kind of a confluence of events. So DOGE came in. USAID was the first agency that the Department of Government Efficiency targeted. And this involved a small handful of the DOGE bros coming in and taking over access to our computer systems, shutting down our payment system, switching off the email accounts of USAID staff and all of our experts so that we were unable to implement our programs, ultimately terminating the contracts that we needed to do our work. So those were that was one side of things. The other was the political appointees that came in under Trump. Many of these were kind of the cruel and vindictive individuals who had actually been at USAID during the first Trump administration and came in with an axe to grind because they felt like the USAID career staff had kind of been unfair to them at their first stint, including the guy who ended up being my boss, a guy named Mark Lloyd, who came in. He had been in the first Trump administration and said that he had been treated so poorly by the career staff in the first administration that he was looking to get rid of them. In fact, he told me that that USAID staff had leaked things about him to the press and had ultimately had killed his dog. So these were the kind of people that, yeah, that's right. These were the kind of people that I was needed to convince the impacts was having of the cuts in our programs. These were people who just had animosity towards the staff, a deep-seated mistrust, and were looking to just get rid of an agency.
1: Did he use the killing dog as a metaphor? I mean, he didn't really think that somebody from USAID killed his dog, did he?
17: No, he did believe that the USAID staff had killed his dog. And again, he kind of looked at all of us as if we were a group of pet murderers, when the reality was this was the world-renowned experts, with people who had dedicated their lives to making the world a healthier and safer place.
1: Unbelievable. Absolutely unbelievable. I know someone who worked in government before DOGE, and after DOGE, there was an entire floor on which she had an office. By the time DOGE was finished, she was the only person on the entire floor. And just from a security point, you know, she told her parents that she moved all her stuff to the office, like at the end of the hallway, so she could see at least who was getting off the elevator. She was completely alone. Was anybody left at USAID, or was it a complete shutdown?
17: Yeah, I mean, there was a small skeleton staff. I mean, in the first few weeks of the administration, almost, 95% of the agency was sent home. And the scenes you're describing, that actually hits home with me. I mean, I was brought in to explain, what our programs did in global health and why it was so important after they had gotten rid of everyone. And I remember walking through the hallways, and it felt kind of like visiting Pompeii, where, you'd walk past these desks that had bowls of candy and, pictures of people, celebrating their wedding and a change of sneakers under the desk. And it was just all these, again, experts who had been gone home one day, assuming they'd come back to work like they did every day, but they were they were never allowed back in the building.
1: One of the things that I can't believe Musk didn't understand was the fact that USAID isn't simply philanthropy, but it is an effort to wield soft power in other parts of the world. For those in the audience who don't know what I'm talking about, explain soft power.
17: Sure. Right. USAID kept Americans safe in many ways. And I think people see it as like an agency that does charity work overseas. But it's so much more than that. The reality is not only does our work, especially in global health, keep Americans safe from the potential spread of infectious diseases, but also the partnerships that we've built on the foundation of goodwill. USAID embodied American generosity in a way that that people all around the world would see. I think President Obama said that to many people around the world, USAID is the United States. And because I think that's true, the first thing that so many millions of people see about the United States is, you know, not videos of the president, you know, in the Oval Office. It's the bags of grain or the clinics that have the USAID logo on it that says from the American people. And, you know, that's something that Americans have benefited from, that goodwill through partnerships that have developed into trading partners and a peace and prosperity that has allowed Americans to kind of to prosper over the course of the last six decades. And that's something that I'm not really sure where we go from here with the destruction of USAID.
1: I read that as the United States was pulling away from aid for a lot of these outlets, a lot of these countries, that China was trying to sort of step in and say, oh, you know, they might be leaving, but we're here. Hey, you need a road built? We'll do it for you. Is that something you've observed, other countries trying to take advantage of our disappearance?
17: Yeah, I think that's the case. I mean, the way that the rug was pulled out from under people and governments all around the world, and the promises that we had made were broken. You know, there was no opportunity for a transition or a way for countries to find another source to pick up the slack where USAID had just been the night before. So they're forced to look elsewhere for help. And I think that a lot of that is looking towards our adversaries, including China, where we, you know, had been in a lot of ways competing, especially in Africa, but all around the world trying to show the value of a different kind of aid that wasn't the program that the Chinese would use to kind of develop indebtedness and so that countries end up just owing tons of money to China.
1: Nicholas, it may be difficult to come up with numbers, but we used to help people with HIV medicine. We used to help kids with that concentrated peanut butter food. And a lot of that, if not all of it, has gone by the wayside. Is there any way to quantify the damage that's done?
17: Yeah, I mean, like, I think as you said at the beginning, I do think that when the dust settles on the Trump administration, the destruction of USAID is going to be a major part of its legacy, because the numbers that we're already starting to see are staggering. Conservative estimates show that 750,000 people have already died in the 1 year since USAID was destroyed. And independent researchers are showing really that the worst is yet to come, estimating that up to 14 million people could die by 2030. And so it's not just the immediate closure of clinics and the interruption of clinical trials and things like that that resulted in this like immediate devastation. It's, you know, thinking about the next generation of children who won't benefit from USAID's unprecedented global immunization campaign that provided inoculation for millions of kids around the world for some of the deadliest diseases. Or, you know, we're seeing babies being born at clinics with HIV at rates of about 25% in places where just a year ago those rates were near zero. So, as bad as it has already been, I think that we've yet to see the worst.
1: I'm speaking with Nicholas Enrich. He's the author of Into the Wood Chipper, a whistleblower's account of how the Trump administration shredded USAID. We will be right back after a break.
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1: I'm speaking with Nicholas Enrich, who has written a book about how Doge and Elon Musk just gutted USAID and what that means and what it was like and what we are still living with. Nicholas, you just said that the estimates are the death toll as it exists now is nothing compared to what the death toll will be by, say, 2030. But if there is a Democratic administration, how fast could this turn around?
17: Well, it certainly can, and I expect will turn around, especially as the impacts start to become increasingly clear. But unfortunately, it's going to be much easier for Doge and Elon Musk to tear the agency down in a few weeks than it will be for the agency to be built back up and for foreign aid to be recommitted to. And that's because of the trust that we have broken with countries mm-hmm. and with people around the world. And that is trust that took us decades to build. And it's going to be very challenging and require enormous commitment in order to start to rebuild that.
1: Yeah, I agree. Now, one of the things that I read when I was reading about your book, USAID was a congressional effort. It was formed as an independent agency, at least it was made independent in 1998, and it can only be abolished by an act of Congress. So you're saying legally it still exists. So is this just the fact that we had a Republican House of Representatives and a Republican Senate who didn't want to stand up and say, wait a minute, this is what we do. This isn't your power, executive branch. This is the legislative branch. Is that how something that technically was illegal was allowed to happen?
17: Yeah, I think that this is a great example of a complete abdication by Congress of their constitutional authority. And, you know, some people will say, well, yeah, of course they stood by it. It's because they didn't like USAID and they were happy to see it go. But first of all, we have decades of bipartisan support for USAID and its programs to suggest that that's not the case. But even if it was the case, the idea that this would be how they would go about allowing the agency to be destroyed by just standing back and letting the executive branch destroy a congressionally authorized institution would be an absolutely horrible precedent to set for the separation of powers. And, you know, I think that's that goes to show that this is a story that's bigger than just about foreign aid or just about USAID. This is a question of like of what it means to operate in a democracy. And in addition to overstepping the bounds of Congress, the executive branch also stepped on the courts, which issued multiple rulings suggesting that the agency should not be destroyed and that its program should not be terminated. And those were just completely ignored by Elon Musk and his minions.
1: Elon Musk has said with 2020 hindsight that he regrets leading the DOGE efforts to gut many of our agencies. But, you know, it seems to be what's done is done. Is there any appetite for trying, now that Elon and his DOGE boys have been utterly discredited, any appetite at all in Congress for trying to bring this back?
17: There are pockets within Congress that have absolutely shown an interest in bringing it back. I mean, remember, USAID was not demolished because it was ineffective or because it was wasteful or because it was not effectively aligned with American foreign policy. It was demolished by a group of uninformed and unqualified sycophants who were working to soothe the ego of a billionaire. And that's the exclusive reason it was destroyed. So I think that that's an important thing to keep in mind when we talk about what's next for the future of foreign aid. There, of course, were ways to make USAID more efficient. And, you know, to some extent, there now is an opportunity, now that it has been completely obliterated, to as we rebuild it, think about bureaucratic obstacles that used to exist that we can make sure we're not putting up so that it can operate effectively. But let's not lose sight of the fact that USAID used to be considered one of the most effective and efficient agencies within the government, and operated on a shoestring budget in less than 1% of the federal budget. For example, it saved over 92 million lives in the last 20 years alone. So the impact was absolutely outsized from the investment, and it really was an extremely efficient agency.
1: I was privy to a panel discussion where one of the speakers was somebody who had been head of a regional agency under Biden, and one of the things he said was that as we see Trump take apart these agencies, these organizations that have stood the test of time, he said Democrats have to think about, when it comes time to rebuild these agencies, how can it be done better? How can it be done more efficiently? How can there be less red tape? One of the examples he cited was, you know, Joe Biden made that big announcement that he was going to bring down drug prices and he was going to negotiate with the drug companies. And he named the first 8 drugs that they were going to work on. And between all of the different delays and all of the different continuances and all the public hearings, it took 15 months, more than a year, to negotiate these prices. And then Biden lost, and that's all that ever happened. So he said, you know, one of the things, you know, if indeed there is a silver lining to any of this horror, it's that we have a chance to reconstitute these agencies in a way that is more efficient, more effective. What do you think about that? Do you think that's something that should be happening to all of these agencies that have lost all their people?
17: I mean, I think that it's an opportunity, right? I mean, we have to make lemonade out of the lemons here. It is true. I agree with the statement that there are ways to make pretty much all government agencies more efficient. In fact, that was my job coming into the Trump administration. And I was actually naively excited about sitting down with Doge and talking to an outsider about the ways that the ideas that I had to make the government a little bit more efficient. So now that I obviously never got the chance with Doge, but as we talk about what needs to be rebuilt, I think that we do have new opportunities, to break down some of the bureaucratic hurdles to in foreign aid, for example, partner with more local organizations and directly with governments, and to structure our contracts a little bit differently to make sure that that we're actually getting the results that we're paying for, and not just like paying for people to perform. There's several other ways I think that the agency could be potentially more efficient over the long term, and I do think that this gives us the opportunity to explore some of those options. But you know, we have so much work to do to reestablish the baseline of the services before we lose more and more ground than we already have.
1: Now, you exposed what you saw, what was happening at USAID. How did the government react to your efforts to publicize this?
17: Right. I mean, ultimately, after several weeks of trying to work within the system to restart some of our life-saving programs and fight for what was still there, I realized that was fruitless, and my top priority really needed to be to bear witness and to expose to the world what was happening at USAID, at the illegal actions that the administration were taking, and what the impacts of that would be for the world. So I sent a series of memos out that documented everything we had done to try to restart life-saving programs, how we had been stopped at every turn by the administration and Doge, and again what those impacts would be in the world. The same day I sent out those memos, I was immediately placed on administrative leave, and that was the end of my career. So the retaliation was swift and final. But you know, again, that was something I did see coming. I knew that this was going to cost me my job, but I felt like it was the right decision to make at the time, because I was sitting there listening to Elon Musk stand at the White House and lie that he had restarted Ebola prevention activities, when I knew for a fact that his Doge team was terminating the contracts that we would have needed to do that at the same exact time. And I realized that the message was not getting out to the public of what the threats were of what was happening inside of USAID. So I felt like it was my duty to expose that.
1: Did you share these memos with members of the media, or were these meant to be in-house government documents?
17: No, I sent them out so that they would get out to the public, including the media, including many of the lawsuits that were fighting against what was happening inside USAID, including to Congress, hoping that there was some chance that they would take action.
1: And how do things stand with you and your career, or lack thereof, right now?
17: Yeah, I mean, it's lack thereof. I mean, I should say that I never expected to become an author, definitely not where I thought my career path was headed. But I decided that I really needed to kind of expand on what I had put in those memos, because what I did in the memos was really just like a very dry chronological order of exactly what had happened and when. But I thought that it was really important to add the context so that people can understand, first of all, who the individuals responsible for this destruction are, because a lot of them are still sitting in high seats of government and have not been held accountable for the illegal and unethical destruction of USAID. But also sort of as a warning to anyone who reads this, is kind of like how quickly what you think of as a well-established, great American idea can be torn apart by a bunch of unqualified and incompetent individuals, if there's nobody standing up to saying when it's wrong. And so I do hope that people will read my story, at a time when we, you know, more Americans are wondering if something fundamentally is breaking on our democracy. We're all struggling with when is the time to stand up and say, you know, this is no longer okay. I need to speak out. And I hope my story kind of encourages folks that, you know, normal people can make important choices, and they do every day.
1: There has been a real lack of any kind of guardrails or checks put on this president by the legislative branch. If we had had a braver legislative branch, could they have stopped some of this from happening?
17: Oh, absolutely. It would not have taken much from the majority in the Senate or the House to step up, to hold official hearings, and to pass votes to prevent the destruction of this agency. And again, it was an agency that had broad bipartisan support. In fact, our current Secretary of State, Marco Rubio, used to be one of the biggest advocates and proponents of USAID in the Senate. Even if they had decided that they no longer liked USAID, they still could have said, you know what, this is not the way to do it. It's enacted under legislation, and that's the role of the Congress to decide if an agency stays or goes, and not of the president. And instead, they, even though I believe that a lot of them were quite upset of what was happening behind closed doors, they did not speak up publicly. I don't think I saw any of them speaking up publicly, and they certainly did not take the steps that they could have to interrupt, slow down, ask questions, and ultimately stop this destruction before it ended up affecting the lives of so many and threatened U.S. national security.
1: It's so important to know what went on behind the scenes, behind the doors that so many of us never get a look behind. Thank you for writing this book, and thank you for sharing your time with us today.
17: Thanks so much for having me on.
1: Nicholas Enrich, the book again, Into the Wood Chipper, a whistleblower's account of how the Trump administration shredded USAID. We'll be back with more after this.
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23: AP News, I'm Ben Thomas. Last week, President Trump said the outlines of a deal to extend the ceasefire in the Iran war had been largely negotiated. But John Gambrell reports the U.S. bombing of radar and drone sites in Iran and Tehran's retaliation might suggest otherwise.
24: Iran's paramilitary Revolutionary Guard said that it launched an attack in retaliation that appears to have been a ballistic missile launch targeting Kuwait. People in Kuwait woke up to the sound of missile alert sirens today. It's not clear if there was any damage there, but Kuwait has been targeted repeatedly. All this is coming as negotiations between Iran and the United States appear at a stalemate. President Trump went online today and said that things would work out, but we've also heard from Iran's foreign ministry spokesperson who insists that these talks are continuing in a level of mistrust, just showing the gaps between them over issues like sanctions relief, Iran's nuclear program, and the future of the Israel-Hezbollah war that is grinding on today and threatening to drag the Middle East back again into a wider war.
0: President Trump's now saying Israel and Hezbollah have agreed to dial back fighting after he spoke with Israeli Prime Minister Benjamin Netanyahu and communicated with the militant group through mediators. Oil prices rose again today, Brent crude climbing 4.2% to settle just below $95 per barrel. Still, U.S. gasoline prices have been easing somewhat. AAA puts the nationwide average for a gallon of gas just above $4.32. A week ago, it was above $4.50. The renewed rise for oil didn't appear to trouble Wall Street too much. The S&P added 0.3% to its all-time high set Friday, while the NASDAQ added 0.4% to its own record high. The Dow rose 46 points. That's less than a tenth of a percent. In football news, sources tell AP the Cleveland Browns are trading Myles Garrett to the LA Rams. The Browns getting linebacker Jared Verse in draft picks. This is AP News. Former Colorado elections clerk and conspiracy theorist Tina Peters is out of prison.
2: She served less than a quarter of her 9-year sentence for her role in a scheme to copy her county's election system. Colorado Governor Jared Polis, a Democrat, commuted her sentence last month after pressure from President Trump, Vice President J.D. Vance, about Peters' commutation.
4: This is a woman who, at worst, if you believe everything that the prosecutors said about her, committed misdemeanor trespassing.

0: partly cloudy skies tonight, a low temperature of 55 degrees. Sunny Tuesday with a high of 70. Wednesday, sunshine, high of 72. Thursday, sunny, high of 85 degrees. Friday, chance of thunderstorms with a high of 84. And for Saturday, chance of storms with a high temperature of 82. Sunday, scattered showers and thunderstorms with high temperatures once again in the low 80s. That's the latest Chicago weather update. Right now, it's 70.
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6: I'm very pleased to welcome to our show Brian Kennedy. Brian is the mayor of Glendale, Wisconsin, but that's not all. He's national president of Democratic Municipal Officials. He's a member of the DNC and the author of the new book, It's All Local, Saving Democracy from the Ground Up. Brian, thanks so much for being here.
7: Thanks for having me, John.
6: First, let's do some geography. Where is Glendale, Wisconsin?
7: About 90 miles north of you, where it essentially straight up I-43 from Chicago. We're in the North Shore of Milwaukee County. I live about two blocks from the city of Milwaukee. City of Glendale is a first-tier suburb.
6: And what's the population?
7: Population's 13,500. That's at night, but our daytime population is about 80,000. We're home to three Fortune 1000 companies, a shopping mall, car dealerships, two hospitals. So it's where the North Shore comes to do everything, because the rest of the North Shore are essentially residential villages.
6: Huh. That's interesting that your population changes so much. But that 80,000 figure certainly has a lot to do with the fact that you've got such great hospitals and other kinds of infrastructure. Tell me about Glendale. What would you like me to know about it?
7: Glendale is a fantastic city. While we're small in terms of the population of the folks who live here, and we basically, if you've had kids in school, you know everybody in town, or at least you know all the parents of your kids' friends, right? But beyond that, you know, we're 12 neighborhoods linked together with a lot of shopping, industrial. We have a business park. So it feels like a much bigger city than it actually is. And we're very, very close to downtown Milwaukee, about 7 miles from downtown Milwaukee. The first five exits that you're heading north up toward Green Bay, the first five exits are Glendale.
6: Ah, interesting. You launched a foundation called the All Local Foundation, which I assume generated much of what you wrote about in your book. Tell me about the All Local Foundation.
7: It's All Local Foundation. Actually, it's the other way around. I wrote the book first and realized that we had a great model here for how to engage communities in conversation. So we've now started a foundation that is assisting communities in putting together community conversations and building essentially political agendas that are community values-based agendas, so they can take them to their elected officials, learn how to advocate for themselves, and essentially demand what they want as a community, instead of the parties telling them what to think or what to believe, politicians telling them what they should have. It's communities learning how to advocate for themselves for what they want and what they need.
6: So the foundation, what, creates like town halls in different communities?
7: Exactly. Exactly. And we work with community groups and train facilitators on how to engage people in conversations where they can feel open enough to share their viewpoints, and then gather that information and help them then to compile it into a political agenda for their community.
6: So is there somebody who sets the topic? Is it wide open? If I want to talk about something that isn't on the agenda, can I do it?
7: There isn't an agenda, and that's actually part of the problem we have is,

0: and we get into this conversation about the book, is we are so used to having the political party set an agenda for us. And what we need to be doing as communities is deciding what we want and what we need, and not allowing other people to tell us what we should want or need.
1: How has how's the reaction been? How many of these have you hosted?
0: So far, just one. I mean, the book just came out a few weeks ago. We just started the foundation within the last couple of months. So it's been largely at this point building the capacity toward the launch of the book, and then utilizing the launch of the book now to work with community groups. So it's all brand new.
1: The title of your book is "It's All Local: Saving Democracy from the Ground Up." That sounds a lot like the advice people give candidates, not to get mired in theory and white papers and policy statements, but to focus on the day-to-day good things and bad things that people have to deal with in their lives, the so-called quote-unquote kitchen table issues. Is that an accurate assessment?
0: It is. But the approach here, it needs to be different. We are so accustomed to the two parties essentially working with million-dollar consultants in D.C. And on the Democratic side, they take and they focus group stuff in Northern Virginia, and then they send out these talking points across the country, and the rest of us are supposed to just accept that. On the Republican side, they work through their Fox News, Newsmax, you know, right-wing podcasts, where they have all the same talking points that gets pushed out to people, and they're supposed to fear somebody, right? Who's the group we're afraid of this week? Who's the group that we hate this week? So you have these two major parties that are essentially operating in a way that does not build community and has gotten away from how both parties were originally built, which was on the ground organizing, where communities came together and said, hey, we need to fix this. Let's band together. Let's come up with an agenda, and then let's make things happen. And we've gotten away from that, and we've essentially allowed everything about politics to become a marketing campaign. You know, don't sell me shoes. Don't sell me, you know, some prescription medication I'm supposed to go see my doctor about. We want to tell you what we want. Stop marketing to me and listen to us.
1: Yeah, I think that cuts to the heart of the matter. I've talked with so many people about how Democrats can win elections. And the one thing I can't tolerate is when I see an interview or a Q&A with a candidate and they say a lot of words and say nothing. Sometimes they just don't want to offend anybody. Sometimes you can tell that this isn't something that comes from the heart. This is something that a consultant said, okay, this is trending. We have a lot of people who like this. So make sure you talk about this. And that kind of thing, you can tell. You can tell when something is like a cold-blooded assessment of what people will buy, as opposed to somebody saying, you know what, this may be an unpopular opinion, but I feel really strongly about this particular issue, and let me tell you why. I respect that so much more than somebody who's trying to be careful.
0: Absolutely. We have spent so much time listening to consultants, focus group and poll test messaging, and then they feed that out to the political candidates. And if you listen to them, you can't tell the difference between a political candidate running for a congressional seat in Pennsylvania than one running for a congressional seat in Texas. They're all using the same talking points. Mm-hmm. And you have these consultants who are getting rich every election cycle. and they're getting rich by essentially helping to feed a machine, and that machine then is essentially generating what's supposed to be a political agenda, and the political agenda isn't selling. You know, one of the things, as much as I fear Donald Trump and can't stand him as our president, the one thing he says is whatever the hell he's thinking in the moment. Yeah. You know, there's no scripting about him. The consultants cannot rein him in. And it's destroying his party and destroying the country because he can't be reined in at all. But it's on the opposite end. You have these Democratic candidates who are so reined in that all they give you are the same talking points over and over and over again. It sounds plastic. It sounds fake.
1: I'm speaking with Brian Kennedy. He is the mayor of Glendale, Wisconsin, and he has a new book, It's All Local, Saving Democracy from the Ground Up. He's also a member of the DNC, and we will talk to him about that job when we come right back after this.
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1: We're talking with Brian Kennedy. We've been talking about his new book, It's All Local, Saving Democracy from the Ground Up, but he is a member of the DNC, and the DNC has been in the news a lot. Ken Martin apparently ordered an autopsy after Kamala's loss and then didn't want to release it. And he was pressured to release it. And once he released it, it was pretty much a worthless document because there were at least half a dozen things that weren't looked at, weren't included. There were calls for Ken Martin to resign, you know, like it was, you know, he should have released it and said, you know what, I didn't release this because it's worthless. It doesn't include all the things you should be looking at, but you know what, you want it, so here it is. Brian Kennedy, among other things, is a member of the DNC. Brian, what was it like being on the inside of the DNC for this whole brouhaha?
0: Well, the problem with these autopsies is they don't actually talk to the right people. And the people who were clamoring for the autopsy to be released and saying we needed one for it in the first place are the people who were going to be interviewed for it, right? They were high ups in the campaign. They were the million-dollar consultants. They were the strategists. They were the ones who wanted to essentially make sure that their input was included in the autopsy report and that they showed a little bit of self-reflection that so that there's room for improvement. But ultimately, nobody would take the blame for anything. That's how these things work. They're always worthless because they don't actually go talk to county party chairs in places like Alabama. They don't go talk to precinct committee people in Portland. They don't go out and actually meet with real people on the ground who are being fed this BS messaging from Washington and from these consultants and being told this is what you have to say. They don't actually talk to those of us who go do the doors. And to those of us who are leaders in local communities. And so I didn't have any problem with Ken, one, not ordering an autopsy, because I know that they're essentially worthless. And then when he said he wasn't going to release it, I also didn't have a problem with it. And when he released it, I wrote a column for my Substack essentially saying it was BS, which is what I told you it was going to be if they released it.
1: And that's exactly what it turned out to be. I mean, you know, there were so many. If you were going to do this, though, wouldn't you have expected, you know, to look at everything? Wouldn't you have expected maybe Ken Martin to say, okay, you know, we want you to do this. And, you know, there's a dozen things that I think you need to consider. It just seems like kind of like the idea was thrown out there and somebody was sort of left to their own devices and didn't do a very good job.
0: Yeah, I mean, the person who was tasked with doing it failed miserably. But part of the problem, though, is there's sort of an outline for this. There's different components that you're supposed to do. None of those components actually take into effect what the impact of the branding and the messaging is in local communities. They don't pick, say, 20 communities around the country and go into those communities and say, okay, well, what does this mean in Westminster, Colorado? You know, what does this mean here in the suburbs of Atlanta? What does this mean in downtown Austin? They don't actually go into those communities and look to see whether or not what they produced and what they tried to sell to people actually resonated with anybody. They talked to the same people in Washington who are either a circular firing squad or, oh, it wasn't me kind of group. And they turn around then the next election cycle and do almost the same thing they did before, except with the minor tweaks of whatever came out of the last autopsy. These autopsies need an entirely different model. And that model really needs to be from the ground up. They need to be talking to those of us on the ground. There's a couple million volunteers who went out and did doors. And you know what? None of them get asked, you know, what the reception was at the doors.
1: Yeah. And the good thing about that is, you know, if you're just talking to people, I mean, there aren't, I think, a lot of people who would say to a questioner, oh, yeah, I didn't vote for Kamala because I'm a racist. I can't, you know, the thought of somebody who's not white being in the White House is just not something I can tolerate. And the same thing goes for people who would say a woman shouldn't be president. But if you do talk to the people who've been knocking doors, I think that you're absolutely right. They get a real clear sense of how people feel, what their concerns are. And it seems hard to believe that those people wouldn't be the number one ask of an autopsy.
0: Yeah, I mean, it's shocking. I mean, if you look back at past autopsies from both parties, it's always the same people. It's always high ups in Washington. And, you know, they think they know everything and they never actually get on the ground and talk to any of us who do doors. I do, you know, hundreds of doors, sometimes thousands of doors every election cycle. I do doors as a mayor when I'm not running for office, just to ask my constituents, you know, how do you think things are going? And then they all know I'm active with the Democratic Party. So sometimes I don't get anything about the city of Glendale. Instead, I get an earful about the Democratic Party. But that's that's real data. That's what people are getting on the ground. And those things are never reflected in these kind of reports. And I'll say, you know, I was a Ben Wickler supporter for chair. Ben was my state party chair. But, you know, I give Ken some grace here. Ken is sending money out to the state parties. And the state parties are, he's no strings attached. He's not saying, I'm going to give you more money than you got ever, you know, in past election cycles. I'm giving you all this money. He's not telling them what to say. He's not telling them what consultants to work with. It is essentially, here's additional money, hire more people, do what you need to do for your state party. And he's letting us build the parties on the ground. I mean, we have a state party, a former state party chair who's the DNC chair, and he's basically running the DNC the way all these other state party chairs wanted to see the DNC run for years. You know, don't tell us in Wisconsin what our messaging should be. We know how to talk to our neighbors. Mm-hmm. You know, don't tell somebody in Montana what their messaging should be. They know how to talk to their neighbors. And you know, we've seen the Democratic Party is winning election after election after election. We're winning in places in Texas, in Florida, where we would never, you know, play districts that Donald Trump won by 20%. And we're winning these districts in special election after special election because the party's not telling them what to say and what to do.
1: You know, we talk about consultants. I particularly, even though I talk to some on the radio, it's not a position that at least right now seems to be held in very high regard. What are consultants good for? What do they bring to the table?
0: So in my book, I actually have a chapter where I say that the consultants, rather than telling people what to do, if we work with communities to build their own messaging, consultants can help train them in how to advocate for themselves. They can help take these values that you know, the community comes forward with and help them formulate that into statements that they can go talk with politicians and it makes sense to the politicians. Because politicians, I mean, I've been in office for 20 years, a decade on my school board. I'm in my fourth term as mayor. We often speak a different language when you're in the midst of government and you're talking policy stuff. When you come and talk to me and you share with me your story, your example, I have to then take that and put that into some kind of ordinance language or policy language that I can pass. So those consultants can help groups be able to formulate that kind of language and assist the politician saying, we want you to fix this problem in our community. Here's an ordinance language or here's state statute language that we'd like to see you pass. If you take this to the legislature, you'll take this to Congress or take this to your city council. And so I think there's a role for them there. But I think the role needs to not be to put everything before a focus group or A-B test something or run polling on it. Because I don't think we're getting accurate pictures of what's actually going on in individual towns and individual neighborhoods.
1: So you would say that consultants are not really the people you should lean on to formulate your message.
0: Right. Communities need to develop their own values, based statements, their own agendas, and the list of things they want to see happen. Consultants can then help them put that into language politicians can understand. But the problem is these consultants are trying to do it the other way around. They're trying to tell the people what the politicians, they're telling politicians what to say and then trying to create branding and messaging for the people that they think is what the people want. And it's falling flat over and over and over again. The Democratic Party works so hard to produce messaging that doesn't offend anybody, but at the same time, it doesn't inspire anybody either. And the Republican Party produces messaging that scares the hell out of people, but doesn't actually build anything. And so, and our communities aren't like that. You know, I don't talk in vagaries with my neighbor. If there's something going on down the street, I say what's actually going on down the street and the same thing back. I also don't fearmonger my neighbors. You know, that's not how we interact in communities, but that's how the parties have treated us for so long.
1: Yeah, absolutely. Well, I wish you the best with this book. Is it out right now?
0: It is. It is. And people can find it on the Kohler Books website, or if they go to my website, which is briankennedyauthor.com, and that's Brian with a Y. So briankennedyauthor.com. There's multiple, there I have links to all the places that the book can be purchased.
1: And you have a Substack. Why don't you tell people about that?
0: It's called Conversations with a Mayor. And I've been writing it now for a couple of years. And I take a lot of local issues and try to put things into language that everyday people understand. So like I did a column with it. We were looking at a huge new development in my community, a redevelopment of an old industrial site into a mixed-use multifamily development. And there was going to be tax incremental financing. And I tried to put into layman's terms to explain to people what tax incremental financing was. And had so many people afterwards say, it makes so much sense now. Like I didn't understand it before when it sounds all jargony and mumbo jumbo and government speak and finance speak. And I take a lot of those kind of local issues and put them into everyday terms that I think people can understand. I spent years as a teacher before I got into politics. And so taking difficult concepts and trying to put them in everyday language is what I do. I also do a lot of writing about the Democratic Party and particularly about the Trump administration and specifically things that the Trump administration does that have impact on local communities. I really try to make the messaging, you know, if I'm complaining about tariffs, I'm talking about tariffs and in the context of like what it's doing in my community, what it's doing to impact families and things of that nature.
1: Thank you so much for joining us. It is a pleasure to talk with you and to talk about your book. It's All Local, Saving Democracy from the Ground Up by Brian Kennedy. Thanks so much for being here.
0: Thanks for having me.
1: We're going to take a break. We're going to be back with more after this.
6: I'm Jessica Ettinger, CNBC. A winning day on Wall Street to start the month of June. New closing highs for the major averages. President Trump says negotiations with Iran are back on and oil pulled back. The Dow was up 46 points. Salesforce shares led it higher. They were up more than 9%. The S&P 500 index added 19 points. The NASDAQ added 114 points this afternoon. Shares of Dell were up 10%, Micron, another 6%, NVIDIA was up 6% as well. Companies whose shares hit fresh all-time highs today include Goldman Sachs, Morgan Stanley, FedEx, and IBM. Markets started the day trading lower on a report that Iran had stopped all negotiations with the U.S., but that appeared to turn around. Anthropic has filed to issue shares to the public, an initial public offering for the first time. Jessica Ettinger, CNBC.
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12: I'm meteorologist Ray Miller from the Weatherology Weather Center. Partly cloudy skies tonight, low temperature of 55 degrees. Sunny Tuesday with a high of 70. Wednesday, sunshine, high of 72. Thursday, sunny, high of 85 degrees. Friday, chance of thunderstorms with a high of 84. And for Saturday, chance of storms with a high temperature of 82. Sunday, scattered showers and thunderstorms with high temperatures once again in the low 80s. That's the latest Chicago weather update. Right now, it's 70.
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1: You know, I have been seeing, maybe you've been seeing this too, recently. I mean, obviously, Iran is grabbing a lot of the headlines, but there is still reporting on what is going on with Ukraine. And I saw one article that said that it looked like Ukraine was turning the tide. And I thought, well, you know, that's great, but that's one article. You know, let me see what else is out there. And a little while later, I saw another article that said, talked about how Ukraine was doing really well and Russia was not doing really, really well in this whole mess. Senator Chris Murphy recently was talking about not only Iran, but also Ukraine. Listen to what Chris Murphy had to say.
15: Do you believe that there is enough bipartisan support to press the Pentagon to reallocate some of these Patriots so he can take down all the incoming Russian missiles?
16: Yeah, I doubt it, unfortunately. I think the story here has been pretty simple from the start. Donald Trump does not want to do what is necessary to support Ukraine, and the Republican Party will always follow his lead. We've had a bipartisan sanctions bill sitting on the Senate floor for a year and a half that would tighten the screws on the Russian economy, make it harder for them to fund the war. Donald Trump has basically had a veto on that bill. He won't allow Senate Republicans to bring it forward. He's been sitting on $400 million that Congress allocated to help Ukraine. He hasn't spent a dime of it, despite protests loudly, publicly and privately from Senate Republicans. So I just think ultimately Donald Trump has decided he does not want to help Ukraine. And there doesn't seem to be enough courage in the Republican caucus to fight back. I mean, I hope I'm wrong about that. This is obviously a critical moment where Ukraine actually looks like it is about to be able to take a real offensive position. I'm rooting that they will finally stand up to the president on this.
15: You have a chance to ask some of these questions potentially of Secretary Rubio when he sits before you on, I believe, Wednesday, asking for $33.6 billion budget. What's the top priority when you do get to ask questions of the secretary?
16: Well, the top priority is ending the war in Iran. This has been an absolute disaster for the United States. Obviously, the primary impact is here at home, as families and businesses are being ruined by gas prices. They're $6 a gallon in some places. But it's just been a humiliation for the United States. And it's made Iran more powerful. Of course, there's an impact in Russia as well. We've had to suspend sanctions on Russian oil in order to get their oil on the market. So the consequence of the Iran war is not just that Americans are dying, that prices are going up, but Russia is also getting more powerful. We're literally funding their war effort. So we need the Iran war to end. There's been this talk of a deal for months and months and months. I think the terms of the deal are pretty humiliating in and of themselves, but we just need this war done no matter the terms at this point.
1: That was Senator Chris Murphy. And in addition to what he had to say about Iran, he also seems to be echoing something that I have been seeing more and more often, that either Ukraine has turned the tide or is very close to turning the tide, that things are going worse for Russia than they did, than they went before. I am wanted to talk to the person I know who is most in touch with those in Ukraine and keeps a real eye on this, and that is political science professor Joel Ostro from Benedictine University. Joel, welcome. Thanks for being here.
17: No, thanks for having me, Joan. Good to be on with you again.
1: So what do you think of all this positive talk? Do you see the same thing?
17: Yes and no. So we can separate this into a few different things. There's been a territorial stalemate for a while, just on the ground. So since the beginning of the fall, Russia has advanced less than 220 kilometers, meaning additional Ukrainian territory that it has seized. That's like 0.4% of Ukraine's 0.04% of Ukraine's territory. And where they have advanced, primarily around the Pokrovsk region, has been countered by Ukrainian gains in areas like Dnipro and elsewhere. So basically, there's been a stalemate at staggering human cost for Russia. So all of that amounts to some positive for Ukraine. Ukraine has a weapons situation that is very complicated because the U.S. has cut off aid. So they are very short on anti-ballistic missiles, the Patriot interceptors in particular. But at the same time, they've become the world leader in production of combat drones, air, land, sea, and air defense. They continue to outpace even their optimistic targets for production of those drones. Their performance of them far outpaces anything that anyone else in the world is producing. And they are using those drones to great effect. Since the beginning of the year, Ukraine has wiped out 40% of Russia's oil export capacity. That's through a combination of attacks on extraction sites, pumping sites, storage, refining, the refineries, and shipping ports that are focused on oil exports. So they've cut off 40% of Russia's oil export capacity. This is as the U.S. has lifted the sanctions, but our Ukraine's allies continue to enforce those sanctions. Just today, France boarded a Russian oil tanker and seized it in compliance with those international sanctions. So there are things like that, and Ukraine calls those drone attacks against Russia's oil facilities, quote, long-range sanctions. That's the tagline. We've imposed more long-range sanctions on Russia. They've hit something like 15 refineries, just the oil refineries around Russia, and we're talking deep into Russian territory. So their drone technology has really been a success, and they've turned the land bridge between Russia and Crimea into a virtual hellscape of drone attacks. But the flip side is Russia's pummeling Ukraine, maybe not nightly, but several times a week with cruise missiles and the less capable Shahed drones. And so those are getting through, and there are civilian deaths because Russia targets civilians on a daily basis. And in Ukraine's major cities, in particular, Kyiv is bracing for an intense barrage. I don't know if that's happening, but if it is, it would be starting right around now. So
1: you sent me an article, a link to a Reuters article that was titled "Exclusive: Senior Ukrainian Commander Sees Imminent Turning Point in the War." Talk to me about that.
17: And the Institute for the Study of War also has been hinting at the possibility of a Ukrainian surge this summer. It's unlikely to be a reclaiming of much territory, but the harm that Ukraine is inflicting on Russia's economy through its Russia's main economic engine funding the war has been its export of oil and gas. So the more Ukraine can choke that off, the less ability Russia has to continue to finance the war, to pay soldiers, to build armaments. And Ukraine also targets Russia's armaments production. So if they can do that, the hope is that it will inflict enough pain on Russia that it will force Russia to make concessions and to see incentives in doing so, which it has not seen to this point, in large part because of the U.S. Withdrawal from supporting Ukraine, if that made sense.
1: It does. We need to take a break. And I don't know if you saw this, but also last week, the Wall Street Journal did a report on the new type of drone that are being used on the ground to rescue people and get them back to safety after they've been injured. The Wall Street Journal says that Ukraine is undergoing a robotic revolution. I'm talking with Joel Ostro, political science professor from Benedictine. We are going to continue this talk right after.
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3: 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Nice, right?
1: After a break.
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1: Joel Ostro is a political science professor at Benedictine University. He is an expert on Russia and has been our go-to person to talk about the war in Ukraine. The Wall Street Journal, as I said, is reporting that there is a robotics revolution going on in Ukraine, and that they've even created a ground drone to get wounded back to medical facilities. I believe, you know, don't ask me why he was still even nice to Trump. I believe President Zelensky even offered to share the Ukrainian drone expertise with Donald Trump as he was continuing his war with Iran. Do you see a robotics revolution? And if so, what will that mean for the war?
17: It already is manifesting in this war. Like I said, there's a territorial stalemate, largely because Ukraine is able to stop Russia advances by using its drones. Ukraine has developed combat drones that operate on land, in the air, at sea. One reason Russia's Black Sea fleet had to withdraw, one of the main reasons that Russia took over Crimea, is because Ukraine has been using sea drones to attack Russian naval vessels in the Black Sea, and attacking that Kursk bridge and attacking naval bases. Russia's pulled its entire fleet out. It has become basically a no-use area for them. And use also anti-drone drones. Ukraine is the world's leader by far. In two recent NATO exercises, one was in, I can't remember if it was Finland or Sweden, and another I believe was in Romania, might have been in Poland. Ukraine's drones demonstrated total superiority over anything that the NATO countries have, and the inferiority of NATO's supplies against even the Iranian Shahid drones is becoming obvious to the Gulf states, where U.S. bases are being hit and are finding themselves relatively defenseless against what are now, in the Ukraine war, the inferior Iranian drones. Ukraine shoots those down at will. Very few get in. And even Russia's modified drones, they've taken the Shahids and modified them in a number of ways, but those modifications can't defeat what Ukraine has produced. For example, just a week ago, Ukraine discovered that Russia had tried to put GPS jamming devices, radar jamming devices, on the back of their drones as they're attacking, but they didn't work against Ukraine's technology. They were still able to spot and shoot down those drones, and that's how they discovered that technology on them after they recovered the wreckage.
1: Joel, I was really surprised.
17: I'm sorry. Okay. You are right. The reporting is odd. I've never met Zelensky in person, but I do perceive that he's not an idiot. Yes, he would be quite happy to make the drone technology available to the United States. He's not going to give that away.
1: What Ukraine wants, if the U.S. quid pro quo.
17: If the U.S. is not going to be providing Patriot interceptors, they want the technology to be able to produce those interceptors themselves. That's what he's holding out for. I guarantee it, because that's the number one need, is anti-ballistic missiles, rockets that they can put in those Patriot launchers. They are out of interceptors, and so are we, because we've used them up shooting down $1,000 Iranian drones with million-dollar missiles that take something like a year to produce.
1: I was really kind of surprised recently when there were reports that Vladimir Putin was afraid of either assassination or a coup attempt, to the point where it seemed like his most recent messages to the people were, none of them were live. They were all taped things. He wasn't making as many appearances as he had before. Was he worried about revolt from his own generals, or was he worried because Ukraine seems to be better and better at getting deep inside Russia for attacks?
17: Oh, he's definitely worried about the latter, and is quite concerned. What Ukraine is doing, the same thing to Russia that Russia tries to do on a nightly basis to Ukraine, overwhelming the air defense capability with floods of drones in multiple directions, at multiple targets, in the hope that some get through. Russia is successful at that in Ukraine. Ukraine is maybe more successful at doing this in Russia. It's a much bigger territory and harder for Russia to defend, perhaps. They lack the anti-drone technology. They don't want to use any ballistic missiles against those drones, because Ukraine is now also on the verge of unleashing its own cruise missiles. Just to give you an idea, Ukraine produced 4 million drones for the Ukrainian military in 2025, and they expect to produce 8 million this year. They're probably going to exceed the 8 million this year. That's a lot of drones.
1: Yeah.
17: And then they're not stockpiling them. They are using them. And that's how they're
1: And they can make them fast enough that they don't have to stockpile them. Because, you know, I've been hearing about, you know, all the munitions that we are going through in this war in Iran, and how, you know, because they're so complex that it's not like you can just build a factory and start cranking them out, that it's a year or more in the build.
17: Yeah, but, urgency, necessity creates capacity, and Ukraine is not, you know, they developed, they have modified, they've redeveloped, produced, and deployed all of this new technology at a shocking pace. And that is why Ukraine is still Ukraine, and why Russia's on its heels. And yeah, Putin's concerned. If Ukraine continues to be able to take out refineries and oil extraction sites, that's going to be a real hit for Russia's economy. Can I also point out another thing that has to concern Putin? And I know that I've talked about this before. So in 9 years in Afghanistan, the Soviet Union suffered 13,000 military casualties, military dead fatalities, 13,000, and 33,000 casualties, meaning wounded to the point where they have to be taken off the battlefield. So 13,000 fatalities, 33,000 casualties in 9 years. Russia is losing that many every month now in Ukraine. Every month.
1: And
17: 13,000 dead and 33,000 wounded.
1: It's always been, you know, they have one thing they have in abundance is people.
17: Yeah, but But the 13,000 dead and 33,000 wounded were a major contributing factor to the fall of the Soviet Union and the fall of the Communist Party, because the organization of mothers of Soviet soldiers set the standard for other opposition groups that ultimately brought down the regime. And Putin has to be worried about this continual barrage of dead and catastrophically wounded coming back. Everyone in Russia must know people who have died or been maimed in this war against Ukraine, which doesn't make any sense to most Russians. They hardly see Ukrainians as enemies, never have, haven't before. So that has to be some concern to Putin, although until he's out of power, I won't believe that he's on the verge of being out of power.
1: In other words, the day you wake up to find out that he's either died or for some reason decided to walk away, you won't believe it's going to happen.
17: That's the day that you and I will have a toast with Ukrainian vodka. And I can think of another head of state where you and I might also have a toast if something like that were to happen. But we won't name that because we don't want to get in trouble.
1: You know, you talked about this. Oh, we got time. Well, you talked about this ramping up of drone production to a really surprising extent. Has Ukraine done this on its own? Has there been help from the European Union or anybody else?
17: Certainly, a report just came out that Taiwan's main purchaser of drones and drone technology is Ukraine. So I'm guessing they're getting a lot of technology and components from Taiwan. Certainly, they're repurposing, adapting, reverse engineering. But the details of all of that, for obvious reasons, are quite secret. We just know that they're showing great success. We don't have any, they're not getting it from us. Like, we're asking them to give us the technology. Our drones have proven wildly ineffective against theirs.
1: So what help are they getting from Europe? Because I agree with you, they're not getting much, if anything, from us.
17: Well, now that Orban has been toppled in Hungary, a 60 billion euro aid package is already started flowing. The problem is that Europe doesn't produce arms at the rate or in the range that the United States did. And given the political friction and our unpredictability, Europe has to be loath to be sending too many weapons to Ukraine. So there's a real problem. They haven't gotten the fighter planes. Much has been promised, but not as much has been delivered. And that's a real problem. Germany and France are increasing their military production capability, their arms production at a dizzying pace. And much of that is promised for Ukraine, but it's slow to start up.
1: What do you think? Is there a turning point? Is there, is Putin, ready to throw in the towel? Will we see this conflict wrap up in 2026?
17: I'm going to have to answer probably not to that. Here's the thing. If the United States of America had provided in 2025, the range and types and sophistication of weapons and financial aid to Ukraine that it did in 2024, Russia would be at the negotiating table now. But that's not going to happen. And so much depends on what we don't know. Does Ukraine have cruise missiles that are about to be unleashed at Russia's war-producing machinery? And war financing machinery, and how many of those missiles do they have, and will they work? If the answer to those things is yes, they do, and they have many, and they work, that could change Russia's calculation. If Ukraine is somehow able to start reclaiming territory, and Russia finds it more difficult to recruit and deploy soldiers to replace those who are killed and maimed, all of that can change, but as of now, you know, I trust the Institute for the Study of War, but it is very cautious in saying it's possible maybe some kind of Ukrainian surge is possible over the summer, but it's kind of wait and see.
1: Joel, thank you so much for joining us. It is always a pleasure to talk to you and get really good information, especially on what is going on in Ukraine.
17: Can I say real quick, the next episode of the World Discord podcast to drop next week will be on all of this in more depth.
1: Excellent.
17: On the human cost, on the weapons situation, on the territorial situation, and future predictions. But don't listen to that part.
1: That's it for me. We are wrapping things up. Driving at Home with Patty Vasquez is up next. I will see you tomorrow at 2:00. Have a great evening. Good night.

0: Where are they now with Art and Bobby?
1: Who was that Cajun guy? What sound did he used to make? Ooh, no, he didn't do ooh, wah. 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
2: Hold on, was my favorite.
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3: Oh, yeah. 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
1: 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Bam, bam.
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0: CPT, moment in labor. On April 1st, California Governor Gavin Newsom raised the state's minimum wage to $20 an hour for fast food workers. And I hate to break your conservative uncle's heart, but this is not leading to the downfall of businesses in California. The average hourly rate in California is $38 an hour, meaning many companies already pay more than $20 an hour, just not many of those are fast food restaurants. And it will not kill the small business industry, as only companies with 60 or more locations will be required to pay workers $20 an hour. It's not just teenagers working in the fast food service, and it never has been, as in 2021, the average age of a fast food worker was 26 years old. But sadly, the average cost of living in California is $68,500, while McDonald's makes $25.4 billion a year, and Wendy's makes $2.18 billion a year. Just a little something you can leave in your uncle's comment section. This has been a WCPT Moment in Labor. We are working for your rights.
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7: AP News, I'm Ben Thomas. The Trump administration says it will comply with a federal judge's order to pause its so-called anti-weaponization fund. Saka Magani has details.
8: The nearly $1.8 billion fund was meant to compensate Trump allies, while the president defended it.
9: These were people that were weaponized and really treated brutally.
8: There was bipartisan criticism from Republican Tom Tillis.
10: I mean, this is just stupid on stilts.
8: To Democrat Chris Van Hollen.
11: Rewarding individuals who committed crimes is obscene.
8: A federal judge Friday ordered a halt to the fund's plans pending arguments. The Justice Department says it strongly disagrees, but as word spread that it would pause the fund, Senate Minority Leader Chuck Schumer said Democrats would not stop there.
12: Until it's well and truly buried and can never see the light of day.
8: Sagar Magani, Washington.
7: A federal appeals court has ruled that a Trump administration policy illegally banned transgender troops from military service. The three-judge panel's majority opinion upholds the ruling that President Trump's executive order likely violated those troops' constitutional rights. U.S. forces bombed radar and drone sites in Iran after Tehran shot down an American drone over the weekend. Iran then said it fired missiles at U.S. soldiers in Kuwait, which U.S. Central Command says were shot down. And Lisa Dwyer reports.
13: A new study by the Federal Reserve Bank of New York finds that the rise of remote work since the pandemic has made businesses more reluctant to hire young, inexperienced workers because it's harder to train them if they are working remotely. The authors of the study calculate that the remote work is responsible for nearly two-thirds of the rise in the unemployment rate for young college graduates since the pandemic. I'm Lisa Dwyer.
7: This is AP News. Seth Sutel has the AP Markets Report.
14: Stocks edged up to more records on Wall Street, even as crude oil prices rose. The S&P 500 added 0.3% Monday. The Dow inched up 46 points. That's about 0.1%. The Nasdaq Composite climbed 0.4%. Brent crude jumped more than 4%. Companies with big fuel bills ended lower. Alaska Air fell 3.3%. MGM Resorts jumped 16%. Barry Diller's People, Inc. said it would buy the rest of the company that it doesn't already own. Treasury yields moved higher in the bond market. The yield on the 10-year Treasury climbed to 4.45%. Seth Sutel, New York.
7: Gasoline prices have been easing somewhat. AAA puts the nationwide average for a gallon just above $4.32. A week ago, it was above $4.50. There's more news at apnews.com. I'm Ben Thomas. 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

0: golly, it is Monday again. Hello, and thank you so much for joining us on WCPT 820 Heartland Signal here in Chicago, where it is stunningly beautiful outside. A little bit. I like spring. Spring and fall are my two favorite seasons, I'm going to be very honest. So this is wonderful as I watch a lot of my neighbors doing some gardening, putting some beautiful flowers on their front lawns. I know that our friend Warren Price, who you know hosts Hawk Takes a Wheel on Saturday mornings at 9. He's been talking about his incredible gardening. We're going to have Bill back from Olive's Garden here. It's a community garden on the northwest side that provides a lot of great fresh produce to pantries in the area. So we got to get Bill back on and see how it's going for him, because not only does he have incredible produce, all kinds of like vegetables and fruit for our neighbors, but also he has a beehive, and I'm curious about how that's going this year. So I tried putting some, I grew some seedlings. Paul, do we have you on the board? I think we do have you on the board today. Paul, do you do any gardening?
1: My wife does all the gardening.
0: All the gardening? What does she grow?
1: This year, like tomatoes.
0: Ooh.
1: There's like these like wild alliums that I guess are like really good for keeping away like certain bugs and like helping other flowers. So I don't know. It's like the one thing she loves to do is garden.
0: That's great. Yeah, I tried. So I watch a lot of social media content creators. Do you ever get like any ideas? Are you inspired by any kind? So you know, in our bathroom, we have a cabinet that is Instagram inspired that I've been working on for the last several weekends.
1: Inspired, but I get that. Okay.
0: Yeah. So I probably should let folks know what I'm talking. It's just me and Paul. We're just talking about the cabinet in the bathroom randomly for no reason
1: that
0: without any context. Yes. So my father used to restore antiques. That was something he did as sort of a side hustle before they called it a side hustle in the 70s. And I did a little woodworking in high school at Lane Tech. I took wood shop class. And I also did set building in theater at UIC. And I used to do some refinishing and do some work around the house. But since I've had kids, I have not done that. So in over 20 years, there's actually a project hanging on hinges in our house, on our bedroom. Our house has a lot of great oak trim, really beautiful, original. The house is built in 1926. The woman we bought it from was born in the house. So we were only the second family to own this house. But they had painted over some of the bedroom doors were original. I'm not original, but like clearly older. But the bathroom door you knew was new. So I'm like, I'm going to strip this thing. And then I found out I was pregnant. And that door has been like one side completely stripped. It looks like it's the original exposed oak. No stain, no seal, nothing. And the other side, I started to strip. And that for whatever reason, I stopped and then could not pick it up again.
1: Well, are you going to pick it up again?
0: Yeah, now I am. I often talk about buy nothing, and I've been looking for something for our bathroom right across the hall from the studio because there's no hooks in there. There's nowhere to put my backpack or hang my purse or anything. I'm like, the other bathroom has a little file cabinet. I'm like, we just need something like that. So I've been waiting to look for something for free, and there was a sort of, somebody posted, it was this painted gray cabinet. I'm like, well, I could do something with that. And by the way, it's not a great piece of, it's basically my test project. Hopefully I'll either make it look better or get something better for that bathroom. But
1: it looks better than the gray paint. I like it.
0: Right? The gray paint was terrible.
1: Yeah.
0: Yes. So but the problem is it's mixed material. So the top is like a laminate. The wood in the back is pressed wood. Even the drawer and the door are different wood than the sides. And the back, which so it's so many different types of material. So I took all the paint off, and then that was phase one. Phase two was the sort of in-between project you saw was still some wood in sort of that, I mean, some paint in the grain. And I think I got down as much as I could. I used an orbital sander that I borrowed from where? A place called the Chicago Tool Library. Do you know about this?
1: You told me about it, but tell
0: it's amazing. Like you go, just like going to the library, you have a tool library card, and you go in and you look for what you need. You can also go online and reserve. Like maybe you need a chainsaw. I mean, hopefully for reasons that are appropriate for your property is all I'm saying. So you can get a chainsaw, circular saw. You can get shovels, snowblowers, lawnmowers. If you need a wheelbarrow, like I borrowed a little dolly so I can move that cabinet from the bathroom to the parking lot. Why am I telling everybody this very long story and why it started with gardening is, for the love of God, everybody, with everything going on, please find something that makes you just think about what you're doing in that moment, because you can't think about anything else when you're trying to get nasty layers.

0: of gray paint off of a mixed material cabinet, which may not be your thing. Maybe it is gardening. Maybe it's painting. Maybe it's going for a walk, going to the forest preserve, going to the movie, something else, because is this too much? What's happening in our world is too much. I do doom scroll, even though I advise folks not to do that. But I can't do that when I'm working with chemicals in the parking lot of WCPT, and everybody here is like, what is she doing with this thing? I mean, because Paul, I think, came in. I saw you outside, and it was like in the early stage. And I, by the way, just not for nothing, that day that you saw it when it was under the plastic wrap and stuff, yeah. I left it out there too long, so the stripper dried too hard. I should have been stripping it when it was still kind of a little bit. I don't know, people hate this word. It should have been a little moist. I should have let it stay hydrated, as it were. But anyway, I finally got it down. So I was excited to borrow an orbital sander to make sure that I still know what I'm doing with tools. So that's what I'm doing. But the problem I have, okay, this is something nobody asked. So the problem I have is that there's also a door on hinges. They're like those IKEA hinges. So this is not like a nice piece of furniture. It's just again, cobbled together, little, like almost nightstand that looks like somebody else was also trying their hand at working on furniture. But I have to reset. I have to take the hinges off and patch those holes and purchase new hinges because it's off kilter and it's bugging me. At any rate, that's how I'm distracting myself from the fact that the governor of New Jersey is going into press conferences saying that outside agitators are causing the problems at Delaney Detention Center in New Jersey. And look, we know that there are people coming to Chicago, to Minnesota. I've met protesters from other parts of the country at Broadview, and they're coming here because they know that people are suffering. The fact that the governor of New Jersey was like, they're outside agitators. I want everyone to, you know what? Agitate the fact. People are like, well, how do you know that the detainees really had maggots in their food? I don't know what it takes for you to know that these people should not be held. These human beings should not be held under the circumstances that are happening all over the country. And if I have to be distracted in the parking lot to just get me through another day of trying to figure out, like, I feel helpless. I know a lot of us feel hopeless. Some of us can get in the car. A lot of us are tied to our jobs. We have responsibilities to our families. We can't do anything that might jeopardize the work that we do because then we lose our health insurance. So people often ask, like, why aren't we in the streets? Is because they have already gotten their foot on our necks. And I honestly don't know what I can do, except, and I know that I'm preaching to the choir for many of you. I know that some of you listen and enjoy the fact that people are suffering. Like, there are people that just are drooling over the fact that we are screaming at the top of our lungs while others are suffering, dying. There are girls that are being taken from different detention centers, well, as young as 12 years old, to a detention center in Texas that is nowhere near a proper facility for medical care, and they are pregnant while they were in custody. Well, what do you think happens there? And the reason they're taking them to Texas is so these girls do not have the ability, they don't have access to being able to have autonomy over their own bodies, meaning they are forcing girls, children into pregnancies. So these are this is why I work with power tools on the weekends, is all. Like on Saturday, I just come out here, that one tarp I had that day you were out there, like I didn't, that tarp
1: was a snooping, that's all.
0: That was a really big tarp. Like, that thing fills up my entire back of my car, at any rate. Okay. And then I did go out and borrow a generator to use the power tools. I used the generator on Saturday.
1: I was going to ask you about that, because yeah. I didn't see you after you left.
0: It took me a while.
1: Depot.
0: Yeah, it took me a while to decide how I was going to work that. So I did learn that it takes 1 hour, 14% of a generator to power a power sander, a circular sander, as it were. Yeah. Orbital, sorry, not circular. It's circle orbital. For those listening, I don't have a mouse one. I want a paint sprayer. So the next steps.
1: Okay.
0: Is I'm going to prime the top of that. That's the hardest part. Is going to be that top part because it's laminate.
1: Okay.
0: So it's shiny. It's slick. So I need a gripping primer. Probably need two coats. And then I'm going to go in probably with a satin, not a gloss, because also too much. Anyway, because there's a lot of moisture in the bathroom. Just saying. At any rate, I don't know what it's going to look like when it's done. I'm mostly just using it to practice with power tools.
1: Well, anything is an improvement in there, so it doesn't have to be like anything crazy, like extravagant.
0: Do you think they'll let me paint?
1: Inside or outside?
0: The bathroom, like the whole, if I can paint the, like, I mean, like, it's so clinical in there. Like, we're not doing surgery. What's happening in our bathroom? Like, they're just so sterile and gross.
1: Since we own the building, you know, you could do whatever you want.
0: Not whatever I want, with, you know, within reason. Yeah.
1: I found that you can get away with a lot of things here. So who's to stop you from painting it?
0: Yeah, any preferences for bathroom colors? I mean, we can't do anything but the tiles. We got black tiles. We got white tiles, black grout.
1: Yeah, I guess just not that millennial gray that everyone.
0: Oh my God, no! Well, that was the thing, that little cabinet was millennial gray. That's a really good point you make, right? I'm probably gonna paint it. I was thinking red, but against the white, I think it's just like too severe. Like black and white is fine. I don't know. We'll figure it out. Maybe like a navy, like a nice navy color.
1: Are you gonna paint the bathroom before you paint the cabinet?
0: See, now that I thought about painting the bathroom walls, I think that I've changed gears. I have to wait. We're gonna leave it in this raw state. We're calling it stage three on the cabinet.
1: So we're going to see you here this week with like a bunch of swatches. Like, in the bathroom.
0: Well, so that's why I wanted to make sure I got to a presentable stage with the handles back on and everything. Because Griffin, my 22-year-old son, he's 22 because, he's not 22. It's because he was born 22 years ago. But he's graduating from college. He was always the oldest kid in his class. So he'll actually be 23 this summer. So he's graduating on Saturday, and I'm finding out incrementally, and by that I mean like moment to moment of events happening all week, when I already have my schedule full. Like, poor Andy is out there like having to, oh, by the way, Jerry, could you talk to John about rescheduling that interview for tomorrow at 12:30? I saw the email somebody. I have four scheduled pre-recorded interviews because Griffin messaged me and Steve today at about 2:00 from Great America. I'm sure I'm good. Have a good time, young man. But he just won an award on campus for a thesis he did, and they're honoring him tomorrow at noon, which was when all of my pre-records were scheduled.
1: That's right, yeah.
0: From noon to 1:30. So I'm feeling a little claustrophobic today because I'm like, well, how long have you known about this? Like, how he knew about the event. He didn't know he had won, but he was being honored as a nominee, and I specifically called him like 2-3 weeks ago. I said, hey, are there any events for the ceremony? I know you're nominated for this. Are there any events? He goes, no, I don't really think there is. And here's the, okay, this is such a...
1: You're not receiving transparency and clarity from a 23-year-old.
0: What?
1: 23-year-old man.
0: I'm so tired.
1: Surprise.
0: I know. And so like this is a whole parents week. And maybe because we're local, so it's a little different for us. And we also have challenging situation like with Declan. We're not nimble. But by the way, oh, Steve, if you're listening also, we are going to Hyde Park tomorrow. The event is at noon. So let's leave. Since Declan's in school, I figure we could both go to this thing. Oh, no, actually, we can't go. Anyway, so this is how my day has been going. And plus, you know how my day's gone because you were here for a pre-record. I don't know how to use. It turns out I don't know how to use our office calendar, the shared calendar, and how to schedule things. So nobody else can see it but me.
1: Yeah,
0: so I don't.
1: Yeah.
0: That's good. Well, at least I know. It probably helps you guys.
1: Too.
0: Yeah. I just walk into the studio and turn the mic on. You guys are like, I guess Patty's recording something.
1: Mike was ahead of it today. He told me when I walked in, and I was like, this is news to me. And I thought it was the one for tomorrow, and I felt so unorganized.
0: Nope.
1: And
0: no, nope. Me. Yeah. Definitely me, everybody. I am so scattered. Well, you know what? Let's keep talking about it when we come back. Let's not be so scattered that we don't express our gratitude to our sponsors. Thank you to Pride Coffee Roasters. They are sponsoring our Pride Float this year. 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They start out as hobbyists, and it turns out they're marvelous at it. Every single cup of coffee tastes like a love letter in a mug. 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Where I volunteer. We're going to be out there at the proper park at Lawrence and Long, and that's from 9:30 to 1:30 p.m. 9:30 in the morning. 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Thank you to our friends at Are You Really Winning? I'm so proud to be a part of their conference this week, Thursday and Friday, when my son apparently has events for his graduation happening because he didn't tell me about it. So mommy took a gig so she could help pay for things at any rate. So I'll be at that conference on Thursday and Friday. Thank you to Are You Really Winning for inviting me to collaborate with you. And gratitude to my son for graduating. graduating but not telling me anything about the plans for the week. Also want to thank our friends at Kids Above All. Go to kidsaboveall.org. We have an event coming up on June 11th. I will be honored to join Annabella Val from WGN Morning News, Kevin Bozeman from all the things that you see on television. He's been on Comics Unleashed, which is now the Colbert spot. But whatever. We'll talk about that with him. We also want to thank Joe Kilgallen joining us and Katie Miners. That's on June 11th. Kidsaboveall.org for tickets to go see us all at the Den Theater at 7 o'clock. I won't be there at 7. I'll be there at 8 because I have a radio show. I should probably let people know I have to leave. 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
0: Thank you so much for joining us as we continue our conversation. It's tool time with Patty Vasquez. We're talking tools. What were we talking about, Paul? Hi.
1: Well, your son graduating and not telling you things.
0: Yeah, that's it's exhausting. And I was thinking about this because it's because we live here. We're so close. Can we go back to Great America for a second?
1: Absolutely.
0: First of all, I think we should have an office party at Great America.
1: That'd be cool.
0: Right?
1: I have not been this century. It's been 99 was the last time I went to Great America.
0: What do you like at Great America? Do you have what memories do you have? Like, what was your favorite thing there? Because I love the demon. I'll get you started.
1: Oh, wow. Speaking of the demon, Damien always talks about how, like, when he goes to Handlebar, the bar, they would play that song whenever he'd walk in.
0: Really?
1: The theme song for the day, which I didn't even know, and he told me about it and showed it to me on YouTube.
0: That's funny.
1: I heard they're going to start doing, again, for the first time in a decade, racing the red and the blue
0: American
1: Eagle sides.
0: Yeah.
1: What's funny as a kid is I remember doing that, and like, you know, we'd always joke with the other side that we're racing, but I didn't know they were actually racing us.
0: Yeah, they were.
1: So that's exciting to see that's returned.
0: Did you like the Eagle?
1: I loved it. Yeah, I love the Viper, the Eagle. I mean, all the
0: Viper's
1: roller coasters,
0: good.
1: I love them.
0: Yeah, I love a wooden roller coaster. I've never been on the Raging Bull. Just for whatever reason, I've never been on that one.
1: Okay, that was brand new the last time I was there, and I loved it. Huge drop they put you on at the beginning is supposed to be like one of the steepest drops in the world for a roller coaster.
0: Well, because I didn't like the Shockwave. Was that around the same time? Shockwave?
1: Yeah, Shockwave was around at that time, but they've since gotten rid of it, right?
0: Yeah, they have. The worst was Lone Wolf or whatever. Iron Wolf, right? Because I felt bad for guys. That did not seem comfortable.
1: You were suspended,
0: you were straddling like I don't even know.
1: It's like a bike seat, basically.
0: Yes, which is, I mean, like, and then it's a very jarring ride. I rode that once. You know, good friend of the show, Elliot Serrano, I can't remember what replaced Iron Wolf, but whatever it was, Elliot, when they did like a previews, because he used to write for Red Eye, he was on one of those roller coasters that got stuck, which just happened this weekend. Did you see this?
1: It was like some kids on a field trip, too.
0: Oh, my God. I mean, like
1: 100 feet in the air.
0: They're completely vertical.
1: Oh, wow.
0: You know, I guess they're horizontal because it was going straight up, which gave me kind of bad flashbacks when I was a kid. You're too young for this, but The Edge was really that. There was a catastrophic event there. So I have a little story to tell you. Not story, history, I guess. I have been going to Great America since it opened. I was there the first summer that Great America opened 50 years ago.
1: It was like Marriott owned it instead of Six Flags.
0: Marriott, Great America. Yeah, Marriott's Six Flags over Great America. And it was so much fun. Like, all my parents loved the shows, and I guess they were bringing back like some of the people that even worked there back then.
1: Oh, wow.
0: Right? And so they brought back some of the old mascots. Like, I used to love, whenever I would see Sylvester was my favorite, and those big white paws. And
1: yeah.
0: I have pictures because we would celebrate every birthday there. There was a thing called the Fun Fort, which was a whole kids area with like rope bridges and a ball pit and a bouncy house and stuff. But it was all like, it was in the Yukon Territory.
1: Okay.
0: So by the Loggers Run. So that was the water slide. Well, you're in a log.
1: Yeah, no, yeah, yeah. The flume ride, yeah.
0: Yeah, so much, we should just, I don't know that we can get the station to do a party, but I think we just all do Great America. Because Griffin's there today with students from his class, and then I thought about it, like, oh, these are people who aren't from Chicago. This is their first time to Great America, which is kind of wild.
1: Oh, yeah, okay,
0: Most of them, like, you know, he's one of the few who's been going there since, we used to have season passes when the boys were little, like for the water park and all that stuff.
1: Well, it used to be like you go two or three times and it kind of pays for itself.
0: Twice. Yeah, because it was so affordable. Came with like parking. It was not affordable, but when you thought, I mean, okay, here's how often.
1: I did it the last time I went when I was like a senior in high school. We did it, but I only went like three or four times because it's like over an hour for me to get there.
0: Yeah. Well, so one time Steve had Declan. Griffin was probably in like, I don't know, third or fourth grade. And here's the thing. I love Great America. I like going on the Whizzer. I'm sorry, the Whizzer?
1: That was my first roller coaster.
0: Was it really?
1: Yeah.
0: That's a good one.
1: I was like 8 years old. Went with my cousin. She was like a few years older than me.
0: And it's like in the, like, there's almost like a forest there, and like you're whizzing past all these like trees and bushes and stuff. That's a good one.
1: It's a great first roller coaster. It's kind of like tame, you know, not too scary for a little kid.
0: Yes. That's a good one. Okay. Now we're going back again. I was very afraid of roller coasters.
1: Okay.
0: Although at the Kiddyland, that was my first roller coaster, was that little wooden one that actually now is at Great America. So my first roller coaster is also where I rode my first big roller coaster, which I used to wait in line. Me and my friend Susie would get all the way up to the car, and then we would keep going. We would walk through the car and be like, nope, we couldn't do it. We did it once at the Demon. My dad had taken us. My dad loved roller coasters. So he had to have been like, I would say early 50s, maybe late 40s. So my dad's on the roller coaster. So my dad he's like, well, I'm riding, right? So he's riding.
1: So you got to wait for your dad to finish his ride.
0: And then some, because they pull in the car, car comes into the station. They couldn't unlock his overhead. For folks who don't know, the Demon, it's the overhead brace that pulls down. You have the little handles there. So he has to ride again.
1: Okay.
0: Right. So they put him. So me and my friend said, now like twice come through. So can't unlock it. Come through again. My dad's like, that's all right. We'll go ahead. It had to be, I have to ask Susie because she remembers it. She was the one that reminded me of my dad getting stuck on the Demon. I mean, stuck on the Demon where he just had to keep riding. And then finally my dad goes, I know it's hard to believe that my dad could get a little dramatic.
1: Okay.
0: Just say it. And my dad looked older because he smoked a lot and drank a lot. So he, you know, he looked older. And he goes, hey, I forgot to mention I got a heart condition. You got to get me out of here. Right. So now they had to hold up the whole thing until someone could come and unlock the. I don't know how long they were going to leave him out there. They had to have. I mean, well, that should have been what they did. Like, get the guy off the.
1: Oh, yeah. Yeah. No, I have vague memories of like the end of the night when no one's like really there. They'll let you ride like twice in a row sometimes. But like I'd have like motion sickness after going on a roller coaster twice and like, you know, two consecutive runs.
0: Yeah, I could not.
1: So I don't know how your dad did that multiple times without being like, all right, I'm getting sick.
0: Yeah, well, because he just thought it was funny, but I was starting to get scared, and maybe that's why he told them that they had to get him off, or he just didn't want to do that anymore. Like, now we're not doing anything at Great America except watch my dad ride the demon over and over again. So that was not when I first rode a roller coaster or the bigger ones at Great America. My first roller coaster at Great America, I was just thinking about Mrs. Sorensen, Chip Sorensen's mom, who I had a crush on. So apparently, I'm sure I was like, oh, sure, as long as Chip likes me doing this. The Eagle was my first big one.
1: That's an intense one, but that's a nice first roller coaster.
0: I passed out on the first drop.
1: Really?
0: Have you seen videos of people passing out on a roller coaster?
1: There's
0: videos out. I never talked about passing out on the first drop until I saw that there are people who pass out. Like, whatever it is, like, your brain just goes, nope. And I was out. And I as we hit the bottom and came back up, was when I was like, what? Yeah.
1: Oh, wow.
0: I blacked out. Yeah. I was 13 years old. So that was my first. Now I love them. I love roller coasters. I can't spin anymore, though.
1: Okay.
0: So, yeah.
1: I never liked spinning around.
0: Yeah.
1: Like teacups, all that stuff. Yeah, I can't do it.
0: They had a thing called the cliffhanger. Do you know the
1: Cajun cliffhanger? Yeah.
0: This is what you guys, you're standing up against a rubberized wall. Everyone's in a circle. They start spinning you, and the centrifugal force keeps you against the wall as the floor drops. Yeah, no. What were we doing?
1: And all you can really do is like stare at the person across from you. Otherwise, you're just going to get sick watching everything spin around.
0: Oh my God. Was a tidal wave ever around? I mean, was that?
1: Yeah, that was the one that just went in like the loop and then back. I never went on that one though. Because I think Batman replaced it.
0: Oh, Batman's so much better. That I could ride over and over again. I love the Batman.
1: Batman was fun, yeah. But it's only like 43 seconds.
0: So good. I like that one a lot. But
1: like waiting in line for 2 hours, listen to like all the Prince music, and then 43 seconds later and you're done.
0: Yeah, I like those. Anyway, so one time I went to go pick up Griffin before we go to the break. I went to pick up Griffin at school, and Steve had Declan, and so I was like all excited because we would go pretty regularly, like 4 or 5 times a summer. But I was like, he gets in the car and I go, hey, Dad's got Declan. We don't have anything to do. You don't have any homework. I go, do you want to go to Great America? And he goes, do I gotta?
1: I pulled my stepkids out of school to see a baseball game, and they were like protesting, like, bring me to school. Bring me to school right now. Like, who are you?
0: How are you part of my universe?
1: Right?
0: Do I gotta go to grade? No, you don't gotta. Of course not, Mommy. Now Mommy feels stupid for asking, thinking this would be exciting. Something fun I could surprise you with. No, you don't gotta go to Great America. All right. Who raised these kids? Oh, I did. Let's take a break here. When we come back, we'll check in with Dan Schaefer, the writer, editor, publisher, award-winning journalist for the Recombobulation Area. More in a moment on WCPT 820 Heartland Signal and KKNW 1150. 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
13: I'm meteorologist Ray Miller from the Weatherology Weather Center. Partly cloudy skies tonight, a low temperature of 55 degrees. Sunny Tuesday with a high of 70. Wednesday, sunshine, high of 72. Thursday, sunny, high of 85 degrees. Friday, chance of thunderstorms with a high of 84. And for Saturday, chance of storms with a high temperature of 82. Sunday, scattered showers and thunderstorms with high temperatures once again in the low 80s. That's the latest Chicago weather update. Right now, it's 68.
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0: We're going to go with no sound check because I just I ran out of time there. I was goofing off. We were talking about Great American. I don't know if our next guest ever, I don't know. I don't know how many Wisconsinites deigned across the Illinois border to come down and go to Great America. Dan Schaefer, the editor, publisher, award-winning journalist who puts out the Recombobulation Area. 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Hey, Dan, did you ever go to Great America?
22: I have been to Great America a great many times. Always a good time.
0: Do you take your kids?
22: I haven't taken the kids yet. They're not quite old enough to like ride the real, ride the Batman ride and all of that. But I certainly have been there many times. You know, get your driver's license, go to Great America. Yep. That's definitely kind of a tradition for folks growing up in southeastern Wisconsin. That's for sure. So, yeah, lots of good times.
0: They're celebrating 50 years. And so, full disclosure, I have been going ever since they opened. I am 54. And so my fifth birthday, which would have been because I'm going to turn 55 this summer. I still have a picture of me. There were different, as you can imagine, a lot has changed, but there used to be one, a fun fort for kids, very appropriate for little ones. You can see like the old pictures, from the 70s, like rope climbing and bouncy house and ball pits, like basically Chuck E. Cheese, but by the Yukon Territory, by the Loggers Run. There was a circus. There was all kinds of like a real circus with like trapeze artists and clowns. And it was lovely. And I still have, but taking my kids there also have brought many fond memories. What was your favorite? Are you a roller coaster guy?
22: I like a roller coaster. Yeah. I think Raging Bull, the classic now, right? That's probably my favorite with the big drop at the beginning and all of that.
0: Yep.
22: But I always will have a soft spot for the Batman ride. That was like the first upside down roller coaster, whatever that I had ever been on. And there was one time I went there with one of my friends where like right before closing, there was like a half hour yet before closing, and we're just like, all right, how many times can we go through the Batman ride over and over and over?
0: Oh, so
22: we
0: went through like 10,
22: just running through to try and get off the ride, get back on the ride. We went probably 10 times in a half hour.
0: You should have at some point go, can we just stay on the ride? I'm not going to. Oh, no, because I actually got to do that one time, but it was empty. There was nobody else in line. They let us stay on the ride. I don't know if we asked. I think someone was just in a good mood. Because you never know what you're going to get at any amusement park.
22: That's true.
0: Old enough to remember when it was run by the Mormons. So like there were kids that were from the Mormon church were basically working the whole park. It was and my brother.
22: Okay.
0: I think we've talked about this. My brother is a Mormon. He was a Mormon missionary. It's over beer sometime at the Billy Goat, and we'll tip one back for our beloved former owner. Anyway, we were talking about because one, it's a 50-year anniversary, and my son is there today with all the graduates, a bunch of seniors photos from his college class. So,
22: oh, that's fun. Great.
0: So I'm a little bit jealous and excited for him. But it is funny. Like, so when you would cross the border to go to Gurnee, was there like a F you, Illinois? Just because you have a great American doesn't mean we're happy being here. Was there a little...
22: Of course, you know, all of the fib jokes, all of the Bears jokes,
0: sure.
22: Like, you know, it's all in good fun, though.
0: Exactly.
22: You know, I think you can't take it the wrong way. It's all in good fun.
0: Now, you're welcome to give me an update on where we are with baseball, because I believe after we had a winning streak and then we lost to the Brewers, I actually am being blamed for a 7-game losing streak for the conversation that I had with you. Paul, you don't think that's my fault that the Cubs went on to have a losing streak? Hold on, I can't.
1: No, they were already losing before that.
0: Okay, so it was not directly my fault, Dan, or my listeners. I was very, how do I say it? I couldn't let go of the fact that this ball player just went off on this woman, you know, with the kind of language. Do you know what I'm talking about?
22: Yeah.
0: Yeah. If anyone likes to buy a vowel, it was SMIDUFNB. So there you go, was what he said to somebody.
22: And that had sent the whole team into a tailspin, it seems
0: I believe.
22: Or, you know, before that or whatever it is. But they haven't been doing well. And the Brewers are back in their rightful spot on top of the NL Central standings.
0: How many games have you had?
22: I'm not sure. I know the Brewers won yesterday. I don't remember where they're at, but they had a great game yesterday with their star pitcher, Jacob Mizorowski, who throws 102-mile-per-hour fastballs all the time. He had another amazing start yesterday. Yeah.
0: Okay. Well, there. I look, more power to him. I just love baseball.
22: Yeah.
0: And I have no love loss for good baseball is what I love the most. On the other hand, what I am struggling with is the situation we find ourselves nationally and locally. So let's start locally, because we've been talking about races. You know, whether or not we look at Texas and we see how the turnout is for some of these primaries. I know your primary is not until August, but you do have some competitive races. Obviously, you have first. Let's start with a congressional race, and so this is happening a lot with MAGA, right? Where we hate everything that Joe Biden does, and then like when they break ground on a new piece of construction, they're like, I did that.
22: Yeah.
0: So tell us a little bit about what's going on with Brian Steele.
22: Yeah. So the latest for this one was that Republican Congressman Brian Steele, who represents the district right on the southeastern Wisconsin, right on the border of Illinois and Wisconsin.
2: 1,000%.
0: Go ahead. Sorry.
22: Oh, that was sorry me. About that. But he celebrated that there was $94 million coming to the state to address lead in drinking water. This is a big problem in Wisconsin, especially here in Milwaukee. There was a pitch from Governor Evers a number of years ago saying that, you know, hey, let's put $40 million into replacing lead pipes across the state. And Republicans killed it because, and I quote, too much money would go to Milwaukee. Never mind that we are, you know, a very old city that happened to have some lead pipes in the ground for our drinking water at the time. So, you know, that was a big push from Joe Biden and, you know, a number of Democrats here in Wisconsin, Tammy Baldwin, Gwen Moore, Mark Pocan, talking about bringing some dollars to the state to address lead pipes. But, you know, who did not vote for that is Brian Steele or any other Republican member of Congress from Wisconsin. Mm-hmm. All voted against the bipartisan infrastructure law. No moderates here for any Republicans here in the state of Wisconsin. But last week, Brian Steele tweeted on social media and wherever else, great news for Wisconsin, proud to have worked to bring safe drinking water funding to our state. But he did not vote for that. He did not back that initiative. There were even threats from the Trump administration to cancel 90% of this funding that we're going forward. So I don't think he should be taking credit for any of this funding that he voted against. And again, this is a big deal in Wisconsin. A lot of older communities like Milwaukee, Racine, Kenosha, have a lot of, issues with lead pipes. And, you know, I have a lead lateral going to my house right now in Milwaukee. So this is a big deal that people really do care about.
0: Yeah.
22: And so, you know, I think a lot of folks have been encouraged by the progress we're starting to see in the city following the money from the bipartisan infrastructure law. Great to see even more of it coming to Wisconsin. I don't think Brian Stiles should be taking any credit for it, though.
0: No, but it doesn't matter. Like, this is the hard part of all of this. This is the, you know, this happened a lot during the Biden administration when something, and we wanted to. We wanted, you know, like, put a big billboard. And they did it in a few places, construction sites, you know, but like a bridge being redone and jobs coming in, like just billboards touting, like, but Democrats just don't thump their chests the way that MAGA does and says, you know, I did that, you know, or not I did that, but like brought to you by President Joe Biden's administration or Democrats. But we don't want to do those kinds of things. Yeah.
22: Yeah. And, you know, Stiles is facing, you know, he has been a pretty strong he's had some strong electoral victories over the past couple election cycles. The Democrats have not had good candidates running against him in the general election the last couple times. And so he has, you know, run ahead of the top of the ticket. But given the national environment this year, you know, this isn't going to be the closest election in Wisconsin. That's going to be in the third congressional district where Derek Van Orden is running for re-election. He just held an event with RFK Jr. today in Western Wisconsin.
0: Did they snort a heroin off a toilet seat? Or was it, oh, it was a cocaine. I'm sorry. He snorted cocaine off a toilet seat, so he's not afraid of germs.
22: Yeah.
0: Just so,
22: well,
0: I mean, that's how
22: he's
0: germs
22: admitted
0: work.
22: He's on the Epstein jet. He's, you know, all the different things with RFK Jr. I don't know if that's winning over any swing voters in Western Wisconsin, but Brian Stiles' race is going to be probably the next closest. And, you know, he won by about 10. This is a district that Trump carried by, I believe, 6 or 7 points in 2024. So, you know, national environment being what it is, it could be a competitive race. Right now, the top Democrat running in the field is Mitchell Berman, who is a political newcomer. He was a nurse in the VA. Mm. And so, you know, he had a little bit of a slow start with the fundraising, but just announced last week that he raised $500,000. And so it's going to be interesting to see, you know, will the national environment put Brian Stiles' seat at risk?
0: Yeah, no kidding. And by the way, I will say I hardly saw any RFK Jr. And I could be wrong, folks, if you my neighbors in Illinois saw RFK Jr. flags. And of course, I was helping on the Dems campaigns in southern Wisconsin. I saw a lot of RFK Jr. banners and flags and signs and stuff, especially like in areas like, you know, some rural areas. But Lake Como comes to mind for me, which I was really surprised by.
22: Yeah.
0: You know, and it was so funny because I remember Adam Selzer was the one that came with me to Lake Como. And I remember a woman opened the door and had a blue shirt that said, they're just weird. You know, the Tim Walz thing. And we were like, oh my God, it's so good to see you. we are hanging out with our good friend, our friend Dan Schaefer, the editor, publisher, award-winning journalist of the Recombobulation Area. Do you have time for another segment? You can be honest. If you need to go, it's fine.
22: I can stick around.
0: Excellent. We'll talk more. We'll talk more about all things Wisconsin. Folks, if you have any questions, I can bring those up. You can text them at 773-763-9278. But it turns out Donald Trump will be visiting Cheeseland. They don't call it Cheeseland. Mm. The land of the cheese. The land of the cheeseheads.
22: Dairyland. America's Dairyland.
0: America's Dairyland. We'll go with that. America's Dairyland. did I say Dandyland? America's Dairyland, Wisconsin. Dan Schaefer and I will be right back after this on WCPT 820 Heartland Signal and KKNW 1150 in Seattle. Of course, all of our friends tuning in on Facebook or YouTube, we're glad to have you here.
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0: Sorry, everybody. Apparently a lot of running around. That moment of silence is brought to you by Driving at Home with Patty Vasquez. Just a little bit of a moment of contemplation for you to ponder things all Wisconsin as we hang out with our good friend Dan Schaefer, the editor-publisher of, he's one of the writers, he's the journalist behind the recombobulation area. I told him I was running for a charging cord, and I'm like, you know what, I can use some crackers too. So that's what I was running back and forth. Literally just brought a bunch of saltines into the studio for no apparent reason and left you all with a moment of silence. Hi, Dan.
1: Hi, Patty.
0: Everyone's in the hallways yelling, going, it's dead. There's dead air. Sorry. Sorry, everybody. You know how it goes. All right, Dan. So we talked about a couple of congressional races. Obviously, you wrote a little bit about the gubernatorial race has been kind of a packed field. We have the lieutenant governor who announced immediately after Governor Evers said that he was not running for re-election.
1: Sarah Rodriguez,
0: Lieutenant Governor Rodriguez. You have Mandela Barnes, who had run against Senator of Wisconsin, Ron Johnson. I know that Francesca Hong, who is a state rep in the legislature, she's an entrepreneur. She's progressive. My understanding is she's considered like the most progressive, like the kind of the AOC school of progressivism, right?
1: Yeah, she's certainly to the left of the rest of the field. She's grabbed the lane as the, you know, kind of the true progressive candidate in the race. She's a Democratic socialist. And so, she's 37 years old. She used to run a restaurant. She was a chef and restaurant owner in Madison before she ran for office in 2020. She's in her third term as a state representative from Madison in probably the bluest district in the state and one of the bluest districts in the country. So you wonder if just like somebody taking the jump from a very blue district I think more than like close to 90% of voters went for Joe Biden in the 2024 went for Harris in the 2024 election. So you wonder if just like, okay, somebody who's from a very blue district, who is a Democratic socialist, who has comments about defunding the police or, you know, of all sorts of variety of things that, you know, Republicans have gone after her, you know, all things real and imagined, right? Over the past few years. But yeah, she is kind of more of the, you know, kind of AOC, Bernie Sanders, Zoran Mamdani lane of candidate. But she has one thing that she has going for her is that she has run a really buzzy, interesting campaign where she has a bunch of these kind of like non-traditional events, and is, you know, going all over the state, putting a ton of miles on, and it's a really unconventional, interesting campaign.
0: Yeah.
1: And I don't think you can necessarily liken it to, you know, the kind of copy and paste progressive movement campaigns that we see in certain races around the country. I do think it is something that is genuinely distinct. And so I spent some time with the campaign, tagged along for a few events, went to some of those unconventional fundraisers. They had one where they had a bunch of cover bands playing at a bar type venue in Cudahy in Wisconsin. I went to that one. There was a band called Chapel Hone. We have the Hone Bridge in Wisconsin. So
0: okay.
1: Chapel Hone,
0: nice.
1: A Milwaukee, yep. Chapel Roan,
0: yep.
1: Cover band. There was one called Alkaline Quartet, Alkaline Trio, punk band Alkaline Trio, but with another member. So they had Alkaline Quartet. So a bunch of punk bands and just goofy cover bands playing. And it was a packed venue. And so I think she really has grabbed the lane of like the very progressive, very engaged voters in Wisconsin. And I, you know, when she first announced that she was running, I characterized her campaign as a wild card and said that, you know, maybe she's not going to win, but she's going to hustle. She's going to bring this kind of service industry, restaurant owner energy that I think is going to make the rest of the field work that much harder. And right now I'm wondering is her campaign getting all the attention because she's running an especially interesting race, or is she just sucking up all the attention in this race? And, you know, it's a big field. There's seven qualified candidates who are in the mix. We'll see how many of them are on the ballot. Today was the filing deadline. But is she running an especially interesting campaign, or is everybody else just looking a little bit lackluster by comparison right now because she's got some of that energy early in the race?
0: Yeah, and she has gotten national attention. I know that some of the news outlets have picked it up too. And
1: yep.
0: It's it's interesting because you do have a few months, right? And you've got until August, so you've got the whole summer of, you know, hitting the pavement and getting on the airwaves. And I wonder, it's primaries can be so challenging to watch when you, especially in this environment, because you start eating up good Democrats, right? This is something that I encountered when I ran for even my little state rep seat, is you're like, how much does somebody want it, right? And here's the thing I will say about all of them, like all of them, I'm sure believe that they're the one that can solve the problems, right? That they're the most qualified.
1: Sure. Yeah.
0: So they're, I mean, for the most part, you know, it's something that, you know, you want to see you to her working that hard. You want to see the somebody who's going to elevate the conversation and like you said, make them all work a little bit harder. So how is the Republican candidate? How many are going to be in that primary?
1: Well, I think that there's really only one. There might be some, you know, kind of like fringe candidates who are running. We'll see if they make the ballot after the signature deadline today. But really, the only candidate who's running is the presumptive nominee, Tom Tiffany, who accepted the party's nomination. He got the Trump endorsement. All of the other, you know, candidates who were in the mix, once Trump endorsed, they all decided that they were going to bow out of the race and just back Tom Tiffany. So he is the congressman from the 7th Congressional District in northern Wisconsin. And, you know, since their party's convention over the past couple weeks, he's just been kind of stepping on a lot of rakes in every direction with, you know, some of the press that he's been doing. He keeps getting himself bogged down in questions about his election denying history. And he is, you know, probably the most extreme member of Congress in Wisconsin when it comes to that, because he was among those who voted to overturn the results of the 2020 election. He signed on to that push from the, I believe it was the Texas I don't know if it was the attorney general or who it was who was trying to push to have some of the votes thrown out. Mm-hmm. You know, and even in some of the questions, he was asked about this, you know, quote unquote weaponization fund over the last few weeks and whether he would support some of those dollars going to people. And he's like, well, I'd have to take a look at it. I'm not sure.
0: Yeah.
1: But like, he's like, oh, but I'm open to it if people, you know, have experience damages or whatever. And it's just like, what do you need to study on this? This is just like such a blatantly corrupt, totally out of bounds, ridiculous nonsense. And the fact that, you know, he's already in a position where he's essentially running in a general election, but can't even bring himself to moderate on simple questions like that. You know, he is a very, very far right member of Congress. And so, you know, Republicans certainly are going to paint everyone who they might, you know, be against as a socialist and an extremist and, you know, whatever qualifier that you might have. But Tom Tiffany is absolutely no moderate by any stretch of the imagination. And so, you know, I do think he is a pretty weak candidate for Republicans to be putting forward. And it's just wild to me that, you know, Republicans held the majority in the state legislature for 15 years and have no one of that group running for governor.
0: That's a good point.
1: You know, you have the one member of Congress and he has two anchors that he is tied to. One is the anchor that is Trump, and Trump's approval ratings are tanking in Wisconsin over the past few months. I think tariffs and the economy in particular are really going to be a drag on him because he has a 100% or near 100% voting record along with Trump in this year. And then I think, too, he's also tied to the Scott Walker years. He was a state senator when Scott Walker was governor, and just all of the things that happened in the 2010s under Scott Walker's time, like, are, you know, there's not a whole lot of people running on like, hey, let's bring back the Scott Walker years.
0: Right.
1: So he's tied to kind of both of those anchors, and he's this election denier type of candidate. So a very winnable race for Wisconsin Democrats. But, you know, it's a long year and it's Wisconsin. We've seen candidates. We've seen how often these statewide races can be decided by decimal point margins.
0: Yep.
1: So, you know, can't count anything. And I think depending on who the candidate is, you know, it's going to be a different kind of race once we get past August. And, you know, we know, just like as we saw a few years ago when there was a ton of money waiting to go after Mandela Barnes when he won that primary in 2022. There's going to be a lot of Republican money from the U-lines, from whoever else who are going to be going after whoever the Democratic candidate is going to be. So we got to buckle up for an intense year in Wisconsin, as always.
0: Well, and as part of that intensity, I'm not sure why he's coming to Wisconsin, but it sounds as though Donnie will be going to the Dairyland of America. What's his deal?
1: Just announced today Donald Trump is going to make a visit to Wisconsin later, I believe on Friday, in the Chippewa Valley in northwestern Wisconsin. His first visit to Wisconsin of his second term. He's going to be talking about his support for farmers, which is interesting because farm bankruptcies have surged in Wisconsin in 2025. There were a number of farm bankruptcies that happened in the year, and I think tariffs are really hitting the agricultural industry hard in Wisconsin. And so, it's going to be interesting to see what type of message he actually brings and whether that actually resonates with people, because I think it's, he's in this position where he's trying to say that the economy is good and things are going well, but people can see what's happening in their own lives.
0: Yeah.
1: And they're not going to be gaslit into thinking that this is a good economy or things are going well for farmers in Wisconsin, because they're not.
0: Well, and I wonder who's going to show up to that event. So we'll see how that turns out.
1: That will be interesting as well. Yeah.
0: Well, we'll catch up next time you join us on the show. It's Dan Schaefer, the editor, publisher, journalist behind the Recombobulation Area, the award-winning Recombobulation Area. You can find them on Substack. Well, actually all the social media platforms, but be a paid subscriber on Substack so you can support the work that they do. Thank you so much, Dan. Have a wonderful evening. And by the way, someone reminded me that they used to run the Eagle backwards. I forgot all about that one.
1: That was fun. I got to do that once.
0: Did you really?
1: Yeah.
0: Oh,
1: I would
0: not do that. No, thank you.
1: It was a lot.
0: For me, it's a lot. Have a great evening, Dan. I'll talk to you soon.
1: You too, Patty. Be well.
0: Go Brewers. See, look at that. More after this on WCPT and Cubs. Sorry, everybody. More in a moment on WCPT 820 Heartland Signal and KKNW 1150. We're so glad that you're here.
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3: Ben Thomas. President Trump says Israel and Hezbollah have agreed to dial back fighting after he spoke with Israeli Prime Minister Benjamin Netanyahu and communicated with the Lebanese militant group through mediators. But Charles de Ledesma reports it comes amid Israel's deepest incursion into Lebanon in more than a quarter century.
4: Large numbers of people are fleeing Dahiya after the Israeli attacks warning, causing road jams on roads leading to the suburbs where Hezbollah enjoys wide support. Omar Mahmoud, a citizen from South Lebanon, laments the threat of further Israel attacks. This is about freedom, she says. This is about dignity. It's not about Hezbollah or any other party. This is about people's freedom to live in dignity and safety. This is what we want. Israeli strikes overnight on southern Lebanon left at least 6 people dead, including a Syrian citizen, in a village near the city of Labatia, the state-run national news agency says. Hezbollah says it's carried out rocket and missile attacks on Sunday on northern Israel, including the largest city in the area, as well as the outskirts of Haifa. I'm Charles de Ledesma.
3: U.S. Central Command says it bombed radar and drone sites in Iran after Tehran shot down a U.S. drone over the weekend. Iran then said it targeted American soldiers in Kuwait with missiles today. Central Command says those were shot down. A person familiar with President Trump's thinking says he's reconsidering whether to move forward with a $1.8 billion fund meant to compensate his allies. The Justice Department has said it will pause its implementation to comply with a court order. The fund has generated backlash from Republicans concerned by a perceived lack of oversight of the money's disbursement and the potential for payouts to January 6 rioters. And the State Department plans to slash the number of U.S. embassies and consulates in Africa that can process visas for foreigners seeking to come to the U.S. from about 50 to 20. This is AP News. As the French Open moves to the quarterfinals stage, Sakamagane reports one of the greats of women's tennis has announced a comeback attempt.
5: Serena Williams is returning to pro tennis after nearly 4 years away. Williams has not competed since the 2022 U.S. Open.
6: It's been a long time. I've been playing tennis my whole life.
5: At the time, she did not use the word retiring, but rather evolving.
6: Be a mom and explore a different version of Serena.
5: The WTA Tour says the now 44-year-old Williams will play doubles at next week's Queen's Club Grass Court tournament, which will raise speculation she also plans to compete on the grass at Wimbledon, where Williams won 7 of her 23 Grand Slam singles titles. Sagar Magani, Washington.
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7: I'm meteorologist Ray Miller from the Weatherology Weather Center. Partly cloudy skies tonight, a low temperature of 55 degrees. Sunny Tuesday, a high of 70. Wednesday, sunshine, high of 72. Thursday, sunny, high of 85 degrees. Friday, chance of thunderstorms with a high of 84. And for Saturday, chance of storms with a high temperature of 82. Sunday, scattered showers and thunderstorms with high temperatures once again in the low 80s. That's the latest Chicago weather update. Right now, it's 66.
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0: 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I'm your host, Patty Vasquez, and we welcome our friends listening on KKNW 1150 in Seattle, as well as our friends on the air on KTNF AM 950 Minneapolis, St. Paul, and of course, those of you listening wherever you are, digitally, maybe on Facebook or YouTube, or as our friends at Politics Bar like to call it, our future people tuning in on a podcast. 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I want to thank everybody for joining us for this conversation. Look, I have been screaming ever since this started happening last year when Donald Trump demanded that states, and starting with Texas, redrew their maps to eliminate Democratic seats to get more red seats. He said, give me a few more seats. And look, the Dems in Texas did their best. They fled the state in order to hold up a vote. Our friends in Indiana did the same, and now Trump came in during their primaries and basically got rid of anybody who went against him. It's happening all over the country. And we know most recently that this turd rolled downhill and Tennessee picked up the shovel, is all I'm saying. Tennessee had a law on the books for 56 years saying you don't redraw maps between censuses. And they repealed it in one day. They took Nashville, a blue city, sliced it into five pieces, carved up Memphis's only majority black district three ways, stretching it hundreds of miles into rural counties, districts so long they cross time zones and media markets. And that's not a district, folks. I'm just saying that's a vote blender. And our next guest is one of the people doing something about it. Running for Congress in one of those very districts is Cheney Mosley, an Army veteran, ag teacher, workforce development guy, dad of three boys, and he's decided to run after federal government pulled the plug on a workforce program serving rural communities in his own state. And he's also, you're suing, right, sir? Hi, how are you doing?
1: Patty, I'm good. How are you doing?
0: I sense that you're fired up and here to get us all fired about what's going on, aren't you?
1: Well, I'm giggling. I appreciate your introduction to that. Yeah, there are quite a bit of us that are fired up here in Nashville, which is where I live.
0: So tell us about yourself. Did you grow up in Nashville?
1: So if you were born in Nashville, then we call ourselves a unicorn because there aren't a whole lot of folks who live here now that were actually born here. I was born here. And for those who may have visited Nashville, it's quite urban right now. But my family owned a farm here.

0: in Nashville when I was born. We used to raise hogs. If you can picture a hog farm in Nashville, Tennessee, we had that. But mom and dad sold the farm back in the 80s. And we moved one county over, and no shock here, but we bought another farm. And so I grew up in rural Tennessee. It's only 45 minutes from here, but golly, my town was so small that the school was and still is kindergarten through 12th grade. And I only had 32 folks in my senior class, my graduating class. And it was a public school. So it's, I grew up in the country, but okay. I live back in Nashville now.
1: I have to tell you, I have headlined and worked at the Zanies in Nashville many years, starting about 25 years ago. And when my boys were born, we would spend, we would come down there for about 2 weeks. I think the Grasimere Zoo is one of the most wonderful zoos in the country. I love Percy Priest Lake. I mean, there's just so many great things. I mean, everyone knows it for the barbecue, the music, but the people are always what kept us coming back. And I love Nashville, the history, all of it. So tell us about what drew you to service. Was military a tradition in your family?
0: Military was a tradition in my family, but that's actually not what drew me to service. I love the American flag. And I know that sounds cheesy, but it's so true. Years ago when I was in college, I had an internship at a ranch out in California, in Northern California, Sonoma County. And we would raise the flag every day. And the first summer, I did this for 3 summers in a row, and I said, why do we not have we raised the flag, why do we not have a flag-raising ceremony with all the staff who are here over the summer? We should do that. And we started reciting the Pledge of Allegiance, and then we discovered as folks who were there that had singing voices, and I'm not necessarily one of those, but sometimes we would add, like, the National Anthem or God Bless America or something like that. And so I've always had this patriotic view of what it meant to be a United States citizen and to live in the U.S., the United States of America. But my second year of teaching high school agriculture started in the fall of 2001. I was teaching second period on September 11th, 2001, mm-hmm. agriculture mechanics. I couldn't tell you the subject, carpentry, power tools, who knows. And a teacher ran in into the ag mechanics lab and said, bring your students into my classroom. The World Trade Center has just been hit. Oh. And 11 days later, on September 22nd, 2001, raised my right hand and took my first oath and enlisted in the United States Army because I felt like our country was under attack. And it didn't feel right to talk about patriotism or to complain about what had just happened without taking action to address it.
1: Yeah.
0: So I left my career as a teacher and went to serve all in the United States Army. And I went on to serve 15 years and some active duty time and then some time in the Army Reserves and the Tennessee Army National Guard. And so that's what drew me to service, though. It was that attack on our country. And similarly, it's what I would characterize as an attack on our country, again, that came from our federal government. But this time, it was more localized. It was an attack on rural areas in Middle Tennessee, which is where I live.
1: And is it, you know, in your service, I mean, well, first of all, were there had to be, because I applied to be in the police department. That was like the what I thought I could best stay locally. And to your point, like, we were being attacked. I wanted people to feel safe. And I think that's sort of the sense that you had as well, was if we're in this, then we want to defend our communities. And that's where that, I think, that call to service comes from, too. I was 8.5 months pregnant when they finally called me up for the academy, for the police academy. And I was like, nah. And they gave me a year deferral. But I think a lot of people, I imagine, were there a lot of people who signed up at that time who had that same, right, that same feeling of wanting to protect each other, right?
0: Yeah, absolutely. I mean, we saw professional football players joining the military, yeah. And we saw a lot of folks who were shifting their careers and leaving careers like education, like mine, and going. So when I went to basic training, there were still a lot of much younger folks. I say much younger. I think I was 24 at the time. I was still quite young myself, but I was not alone with folks who were like myself, already in professional capacities and you know, in jobs or careers that we enjoyed. But we just set those aside because we felt a calling to serve,
1: yeah,
0: our country.
1: Yeah, and you feel that that being compelled to do that again. Tell us a little bit about what were the moments, because I know it wasn't just this latest episode, like the what we saw happen in the Tennessee Capitol, where, you know, protesters were being treated like terrorists and called as much for wanting to make sure that we preserve some semblance of the protections for communities across the state of Tennessee. What have you been observing over the last, I guess, decade in your communities?
0: Yeah, well, over the last decade, well, so there have been many things. So you mentioned I was an ag teacher, and I still work in agriculture today. I teach agriculture at Middle Tennessee State University, and because I'm faculty in an institution of higher education, I also lead quite a few federally funded grant projects. Over the last decade in Tennessee, what we have seen is a significant loss of farmland. Additionally, we have seen the closure of hospitals in rural areas, mm-hmm. making access to healthcare more and more challenging for our neighbors who live in the rural parts of Tennessee. We have seen counties become more economically distressed. And because my career shifted a little bit, I'm still in agricultural education, but back in 2012, I guess we'll say I broadened my perspective and started working more globally in career and technical education, and mostly in secondary high schools that would lead to meaningful employment that might offer living wage with high school students. And I became the career and technical education director for the school system here in Nashville. And I'm going to tie this all together for you.
1: Yeah.
0: So because of my work with career and tech ed, I became a leader in the Association for Career and Technical Education, and became the national president representing 29,000 educators who are working in the space of career and technical education. But I was also aware of what was happening here in Tennessee. And so I was, well, along with the team, we were awarded a federally funded grant to address the workforce challenges happening in rural parts of our state. We had partnered with 6 counties. They opted in to participate in our grant, and we were identifying underskilled folks in these economically distressed areas. We were providing technical training with them. We were paying for them to get credentialed and connecting them mm-hmm. with industries and employers who needed access to a talent pipeline. On April 10th, 2025, I received an email from the Department of Government Efficiency, DOGE, mm-hmm. indicating that our grant was terminated immediately because the project did not align with the needs of the United States of America. After reaching out to elected officials in Congress and getting some lip service, yeah, workforce development's important to us, we'll call you back, never heard back. And I was really saddened by that. I realized that our rural neighbors who needed us most, they didn't have the representation that they thought they were getting. These folks in Washington, D.C., who were elected to serve members or our neighbors in rural Tennessee, were not getting that representation. And I thought, well, if the people in Congress now aren't going to represent the rural areas that have been forgotten for decades, mm-hmm. I'm going to give it a shot. So here we are.
1: Wow. Yeah. I mean, seeing that firsthand, because, you know, we were all told that DOGE was to make things efficient. They didn't say how. And it obviously has come to the at the expense of communities across the country. Are people, you know, recognize it? Because what's hard, you know, when you watch some of these races across the country, is that people are explaining a lot of that, right? A lot of what damage has been done. And it seems what resonates with people more is saying what you're going to do, regardless. I mean, that seems to be what a lot of people voted for this administration, was, you know, ending the wars on day one, going to bring prices down. You know, we're not going to go into more new wars. So what are some of the things that you are talking to people about, what they want, what they need from their electeds, aside from, you know, the things that have been done that are hard to explain, essentially?
0: Yeah. I appreciate the way you characterize that, with people voted for politicians who said, this is what I'm going to do.
1: Yeah.
0: And in our campaign, I don't lean into that. I lean into the notion of my competition in this race. They all say, and when I'm in Congress, this is what I'm going to do, but they lack street credibility. And I say, listen, this is what I've done and what I've been doing for my entire adult career, working on workforce development issues, supporting farmers in rural communities, working in the context of public education. I'm on the local board of our American Legion. I've been on that, a member of the Legion for over 10 years and working in that capacity. I can tell you all the things that I've been representing for the last 20 years. As I'm out and I'm talking to folks, you know, the interests are similar, but the context is different. Here in Nashville, for example, we have a lot of folks, a lot of my neighbors around here are very concerned about what's happened with immigration, especially with ICE enforcement and going after our neighbors who, we'll just say our brown skinned neighbors, yeah. Right? That's what they're going after. Let's call it like it is. and they don't like it. And many of my friends here are concerned about the treatment, the lack of dignity and respect that is given to folks, the consequences of the color of your skin. Here we go again. And now that seems to be a recurring trend here in Tennessee.
1: Yeah.
0: When we go, and so that's what the focus is here. But when I go out to the rural areas and I'm talking to farmers and farm families, their concern is similar, but for a different reason. It's about the workforce. It's not the farmers, it's the farm workers. And gosh, yeah. Those who work in agriculture, they know that migrant labor is a significant part of the agricultural workforce. And so now they're being impacted. That's one way that, or one area in which we agree, urban and rural, we're on the same path here. Different perspectives, but we all want the same thing, which is fair and balanced immigration policy. And we don't have that. We need immigration reform.
1: Yeah, I hear you.
0: I mean, there are other issues. We can talk about the cost of gas right now. We can talk about the cost of groceries, childcare. Like, but it really comes down to the main thing is affordability. That's the main thing that people are talking about right now, and rightfully so.
1: Absolutely. We're talking to Chaney Mosley. He's a congressional candidate from Tennessee running for the House of Reps in Tennessee's 6th Congressional District. Do you have time to stay with us for another segment, my friend?
0: Absolutely.
1: Excellent. We'll continue our conversation here on WCPT 820 Heartland Signal, KKNW 1150 in Seattle, KTNF AM 950 in Minneapolis, St. Paul. If you have any questions or comments for our guests, I have the text screen open at 773-763-9278. You can text us to that number, 773-763-9278. More in a moment. We're so glad that you're all here. Appreciate it. And I should probably find the button that works. That one. All right.
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1: Another brief moment of silence as I try to get to all the buttons in front of me. I've got too many screens in front of me. I want to make sure we have all the information so that you can learn more about our guest. He's a congressional candidate for Tennessee's 6th District. Joining us on the line is Chaney Mosley, who has an incredible resume. He's a veteran. He's an ag teacher. He was developing programs for workforce education and saw what was happening to his neighbors. And I'm so excited because, look, you're our friend. I'm going to call you my friend now, if that's okay. Is an Army vet, church-going Christian, a dad of three, a teacher. And if you win your primary, you will be the first openly LGBTQ plus candidate on a general election ballot for Congress in Tennessee, in a state that has passed, and we just talked about this off the air, some of the harshest anti-LGBTQ laws in the country. Can you, first of all, happy Pride, my friend, and happy recent Pride anniversary. Hello.
0: Thank you. Yeah. We just celebrated our ninth wedding anniversary last week.
1: You were saying you had an interesting, so you've been together, we were doing the math, you've been together for about 14 or 15 years. Who's counting, right? When you're in love, you don't need to count.
0: Yeah, we'll say that. When we met in 2012, marriage was never a topic of conversation because in Tennessee, that was not an option for us. I was actually gone the entire summer of 2015 doing some Army training, and I didn't have access to a cell phone, and they would do mail call about every day. And so I would get some letters from Jamie, that's my husband. And I don't know why I just drug that out. That's really Southern. My husband.
1: I kind of liked it. I was like, is that your husband?
0: Yeah, that was really long.
1: I look forward to meeting your husband.
0: That is such a southern way to thought. Yeah, it's like a three-syllable word. My husband. Anyhow, and so I got a letter in the mail. It sounds, this is the true story. I got a letter in the mail and I opened it and it was a newspaper clipping. And it was the front page of the Tennessean magazine with a rainbow flag that said something like, gay marriage is now legal. And I read it in silence because I was also serving in the military, and you never know what the person would like. And I served under Don't Ask, Don't Tell previously, so you just never know. And I just read it in disbelief and also had to celebrate in silence because I wasn't sure who I could tell and who I couldn't. And when I came home after being gone for a couple of months, we talked about what that meant for us and what was marriage something that we wanted or we needed? And if so, why? And we both agreed that we wanted to have a family. We have three boys now. They are 9, 11, and 15 and full of energy. I got stories for days on them. But that's what it was. We realized we want to have a family. We want to be married. We want our kids to see and experience a family that has two parents that love and support them. And that's kind of what kickstarted it. So we got married May 27th, 2017.
1: Oh, I love that. What a great story. And we were talking about, Nashville. I mean, it's not just Nashville. It's so many different parts of the country. We had a guest on recently who served in the military and was discharged under Don't Ask, Don't Tell. Another friend of ours, state legislator Stephanie Kifowit, who's a Marine, she said that at one point she had to discharge one of her friends because they found a unicorn in his belongings, like an image of a unicorn, right? I mean, it's just so hard to. I remember seeing a banner last year at the Pride Parade that said, "We didn't come this far to come this far, and we aren't even. We're going backwards," which is heartbreaking.
0: Patty, people have asked, why in the world would you serve in the United States military under Don't Ask, Don't Tell when you could not live your authentic life? And I've said a few times, I think it's important that we show up in places and spaces where we're generally maybe think that we're not welcomed. But at that time of life, serving my country was more important to me than living authentically. I could do that in the evenings, on the weekends, but I did not have to serve out and proud. And that was a decision, that was a choice that I made. I knew when I went into the Army that I was not going to be able to do that. But golly, when Don't Ask, Don't Tell was repealed, how cool was it? It was really exciting to then be able to finally say, hey, let me introduce you to my family. And my boys were able to be there when I pinned the rank of captain not too many years back. And it's been really nice starting under Don't Ask, Don't Tell and watching the evolution, living through that evolution.
1: Well, don't you think you also not serving would have been you living inauthentically, too? I mean, you didn't have a choice is what you're saying. Either way.
0: Gosh, Patty, I've not thought about it that way, but I like how you framed that. Yes, it would have been because it was something that I wanted to do. I got to tell you, I've got a good friend who was unaware that Don't Ask, Don't Tell was a thing. And when they went to enlist, they had to sign some document that said that they weren't LGBT. I'm sure it wasn't LGBTQ because that wasn't a phrase being used much in the Army. And at the time they said, yep, can't do it. That's not me. And then it went in their records. And went on to serve anyhow. So I don't know how they got away with it, but right. But good for them, because they became one of my best friends.
1: Now, I think that you bring so much that appeals to people. Are you hearing from folks who, because you're going to need voters who voted a different way in order to get the kind of momentum you need? I mean, is Tennessee an open primary, or do people have to declare Democrat or Republican? I mean, I guess you have to choose, yeah, pull a ballot for Democrats, don't you, or Republican?
0: That's right. Yeah, when you, in Tennessee, when you participate in the primary, you have to pull either a Democratic ballot or a Republican ballot.
1: Right.
0: Yeah.
1: So, and, well, go ahead.
0: No, you go.
1: No, you go. No, you go.
0: Well, I think what you were asking is, what has the reception been, or are people, yeah, open? It's wild. So I have three older sisters, and I love them all. They are great. And I also have three older brothers-in-law, and I have just a wonderful family. But frankly, one of my oldest sibling and her husband did not come to our wedding. They wouldn't celebrate our marriage, and it was because of their religious beliefs, right? And I respect that. You can't I just think we don't have to like it, right? But if we believe and we respect freedom of religion, and then when people make choices that are grounded in their religion, when it comes to, like, my family at least, them not want to come, I didn't like it, but I accepted it, because to me it was more important to have my relationship with my siblings who chose not to come, and then to worry about that one day in our life.
1: Okay, fair.
0: But when I went to their house to tell them I was going to be running, and I knew that they had voted for the current president, that they voted for him all three times, and I said, "Listen, I'm running for Congress." I think they were surprised by that, and then my next line was, "I'm running as a Democrat, and I know that you all don't vote that way." And my brother-in-law said to my sister, "Go get the checkbook."
1: What?
0: And I about fell out of the chair.
1: What?
0: And I said, "You got to help me understand what's going on." And he went on to say, "You know, we grew up in Tennessee. We grew up in a time of live and let live. And I don't understand what's happened, but that mantra is gone in this state."
1: Yeah.
0: Everything is so political, and it shouldn't be that way. And we need people who are practically minded to be representing us in Congress. And so I want you to be in Washington, D.C., because I know who you are. I know what you work for and what you represent. And we need people like you. So they were one of the first folks who contributed to my campaign, and I took that as a good sign. And I've heard from folks down in Georgia who've said, "I've never contributed to," and they're not even in our state, "I've never contributed to a Democratic candidate. I watched your video. I believe in what you're saying. And for the first time, I want you to know I made a contribution. Go get them." It's been wild, Patty. It has been wild. But I think it's because the message behind our campaign is, it's really focused on the issues that matter to everyone. I hope when elected to legislate, I plan to legislate in a way that improves the lives of people, that doesn't attempt to control the lives of people. Mm. In the South and everywhere, nobody wants to be controlled, but that's what's happening under the current administration. And so our issues are focused on affordability, education, workforce, agriculture, and securing democracy. And I'd love to talk about that democracy piece if there's still time.
1: Yeah,
0: but yeah, I think
1: I'm going to give you 30 seconds to give your closing remarks and talk to the folks who are, because even though we might not live in Tennessee, you would be someone who'd be serving federally, and that would impact all of us. So folks can get involved no matter where they live. You may not be able to vote for him, but you can donate your resources, whether it's volunteering, maybe some down the road. He needs phone banking, but obviously financial resources help. So give them your pitch.
0: Yeah, this piece about democracy, I think, may be the most important. I'm part of a group called Balance and Accountability Candidates. You can look it up, TakeBAC, Take Back Congress. And we got five things that we're really focused on when we think about congressional reform. It's term limits. It's a ban on stock trading. It's preventing members of Congress from becoming lobbyists, you know, having to wait 5 years. It's an enforceable code of ethics for the United States Supreme Court. And golly, the fifth one has left me right now. I'm trying to group it in there. But I think that this is what Congress needs to bring back balance and accountability on the administration, regardless of the party that's being served.
1: Outstanding. Cheney, how do folks learn more about your campaign and get involved?
0: Sure. Well, they can spell either my first names correct, because they're often misspelled. The website is CheneyMosley.com, CHaneyMosley. And that'll, you can see the campaign launch video there. There's also a page there where you scroll down. You can make a contribution. You can find links to our social media. platforms, and you can also read more about the issues that our campaign is focused on.
1: I'm just looking up your Instagram right now. That's why I was looking down. I'm looking for Cheney Mosley. Again, candidate for Tennessee's 6th Congressional District, serving Nashville, a kid from Tennessee who wants to serve his community and has his heart in all the right places, which is helping people. Thank you so much for joining us. And don't hesitate to reach out if you want to like get the word out, especially as we get closer to your primary. When is the primary for Tennessee?
0: Sure. The primary is August 6th. Early voting begins July 17th.
1: That's so right around the corner, man. That's a lot of work. Yep. Yeah. Get a hold of us and we'll reach out. We'd love to have you back. And please take care of yourself. And thank you so much for running. We really appreciate the work you're doing.
0: Well, I appreciate the time and the opportunity to come on your show. Thank you.
1: Absolutely. Take care. Go get them. Thank you.
0: Alrighty,
1: take care. Bye-bye. Gotta save democracy, folks. And there are folks doing the hard work. More after this on WCPT 820 Heartland Signal, KKNW 1150 in Seattle, and KTNF AM 950 Minneapolis, St. Paul. Joining us in a moment is going to be the approachable healer. I feel like maybe we all need that. I'm just saying, we need some healing. You know what I mean? More after this.
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15: I'm meteorologist Ray Miller from the Weatherology Weather Center. Partly cloudy skies tonight, a low temperature of 55 degrees. Sunny Tuesday with a high of 70. Wednesday, sunshine, high of 72. Thursday, sunny, high of 85 degrees. Friday, chance of thunderstorms with a high of 84. And for Saturday, chance of storms with a high temperature of 82. Sunday, scattered showers and thunderstorms with high temperatures once again in the low 80s. That's the latest Chicago weather update. Right now, it's 66.
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0: as we continue our conversation here at WCPT. And whenever people ask me how I'm doing, I really just I try to lie. I don't think that my approachable healer was buying what I was selling. I'm fine. Everything's great.
1: Oh, so convincing.
0: By the way, Paul, we can open up the lines for people who might also not be fine on the line. 773-763-9278. That's 773-763-9278. So I was catching the approachable healer up on my son. For folks who are just tuning in who aren't here for the first hour, you can go back and listen to me talk about Great America for about 30 minutes. because my son was at Great America today. That was why he couldn't pick up his own ding-dangity suit, because he was going to be at Great America. He was like, can you bring my suit down to campus after 8? I'll be home after Great America. I'm sorry, what? It's fine. It's fine. He's graduating. He's distracted. He's been, it's exciting.
1: It is exciting.
0: So they were at Great America today, and we were talking a lot about that. Have you ever been at Great America?
1: Gosh, I think a long, long, long, long time ago, so I don't have a good memory of it.
0: Yeah, it's 50 years. They celebrated their 50th season.
1: I might have been there. You're 40.
0: I was. My fifth birthday, August of 1976. I was definitely there. We have photos of me and a clown. I'm very adorable. I love Great America. it's just fun that he went with all of his friends and wanted me to go run errands for him while he was there.
1: Well, isn't that your job?
0: Like, what? So he won an award for some of his writing and just told us tonight, today, so that cool, it's though. Tomorrow at noon. And I had meetings scheduled for 2 hours. So I had to cancel all those because I've been to almost every single thing. Like every recital, every sporting event.
1: And how many more are you going to have?
0: I mean, as far as school
1: have more
0: stuff.
1: Awards in the future.
0: But yeah, but I mean, like the school related like stuff. You know, this is it. This is it. So I'm feeling like my muscles right here. Like, where do you carry your stress? Like, I carry mine. I definitely
1: my stomach like caves in. Like I like become like a.
0: Yeah.
1: Yeah.
0: I don't think people think about like where their body holds the stress.
1: Well. As a somatic therapist, it's like one of the first things I notice when a new client comes in is like how they're walking in, how they're seated, how they're carrying whatever it is, their story. Yeah. So that I see this a lot.
0: Yeah. The shoulders to the ears.
1: Yeah. I'm more like, it's almost like I'm trying to avoid.
0: Withdraw?
1: Yeah.
0: Oh, avoid.
1: Avoid withdrawal. But then I have a stomach ache at the end.
0: Yeah. I would imagine.
1: Yeah.
0: Yeah. And because I was feeling a lot of stress, because in the last 6 or 7 months, I started learning a little bit better about slowing the momentum of emotions because our brains are so powerful. Mm-hmm. So I was like, oh, what is that? Oh, I'm feeling dread. You know what's funny? I was like, what am I feeling? I'm feeling like this was all just done. Right, the whatever work I have to do, getting through trial. I just wish it was, not that I wish I didn't have to do it. I just wish it was done. Does that make sense?
1: Oh, so much sense. Yeah, because it sounds like there's just a lot at once.
0: Yeah,
1: yeah.
0: It's fine. It's all great.
1: But it's great.
0: And then the world's on fire.
1: Is it?
0: A little bit.
1: I haven't noticed.
0: A little bit. So, I don't know how much you want to talk politics, but I haven't even gotten to the fact that when Trump announced that we were attacking Iran, he said that he destroyed their military, and then in the last 24 hours has said that they left their military untouched. And the problem is, it doesn't matter what he says. Right. It's the people that believe him and then feel like they're experts and have like just no attention span.
1: Right.
0: Which is hard.
1: Yes.
0: You can't control how other people behave.
1: No, but I don't know. I don't want to sound too hippy dippy, but it's just the like ongoing static vibe.
0: Yes.
1: That is in the background all the time. And it's hard. It's getting harder and harder personally for me to ignore.
0: I have to tell you, I like a dive bar. I know it's hard to believe. Mm-hmm. I do like a dive bar.
1: Oh, I miss going to dive bars.
0: There's a couple of good ones in the area. Less and less. I don't know if you've been to. Let's not get into small businesses. I love my small businesses. I'm not gonna remodel shame anybody. No. If you want to remodel, it's your business. Go ahead.
1: Absolutely.
0: Yeah. I miss my linoleum floors and drop ceilings
1: and that smell. There's like a certain smell to a dive bar.
0: Decades of desperation.
1: I love that. A therapist loves that.
0: I love that smell. But I was at a neighborhood bar recently, and a woman at the bar started talking about how Michelle Obama was a man. But here's the thing. I didn't catch, like, it's hard to hear someone's sarcasm. right? So like she would, so apparently, let's just say there were words, like, because she was talking to me about how, didn't you know Michelle Obama is a man? And I started getting, and there was a guy who was blushing next to me because I was asking about, oh, did you see that body part? Did you touch it? How big is it? Like,
2: good for you.
0: I went all in. He was laughing. She goes, no, you don't get it. No. I was talking about another bartender that was here before who was telling me that, because she's, so apparently this younger bartender, and this is the thing, is you would think that younger people get that AI. So there's an AI image of Michelle Obama with a male body part.
1: This is so discouraging about young people. Yeah.
0: Yeah.
1: I don't want to stereotype or clump them all into one, but that's really sad to hear. I think AI is really doing a number
0: on all of us.
1: Yeah.
0: On all of us. Well, so are you talking to your kids about, well, like, what is their perspective on AI right now? Like, are they?
1: I think they love it if it helps them with homework. But, like, other than that, it's, like, not anything that they, I actually don't even see them using it that much.
0: Right.
1: But we do talk a lot about, like, just one-on-one conversations are way more connecting and emotionally, like, important than whatever is online, what you can find. I mean, that includes, like, Instagram reels and all that stuff. Like, I'm not, like, going to say no, because then they'll just want it more.
0: Right.
1: But, like, AI in general, I think that they do have, they have value in reading things from a book still, thank God.
0: What? Well, it's like a Cliff Notes.
1: Yeah.
0: Just, you know, computer generated.
1: Yeah.
0: I still have my Cliff Notes. Would you like any Cliff Notes? I have like Wuthering Heights and Romeo and Juliet.
1: Do you still have them?
0: My husband and I just found a whole box of all of our Cliff Notes.
1: Actually, I would love to go through those.
0: Oh, I've got a ton.
1: Sounds fun.
0: Yeah.
1: But that's still reading something, and it's not AI generated and telling you something that's completely false.
0: Exactly. Let's take a, I do, oh, it's already time for, this time is going too fast. You are a good healer. I feel like, just zipping right through this. We're in a hangout studio with the approachable healer, Jen Karatko. Where do folks find out more information about how they can seek help from you? Because we all need help from you.
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0: 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I've invited Jen in to just help keep me calm. That's all I got right now.
1: Yeah.
0: Just stay calm. Stay calm and persevere. Resist and persist.
1: Stay calm.
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0: Thank you so much for joining us. We continue our conversation here on WCPT. Joining me in studio is somebody who's just helping me to not go screaming into the night.
1: Mm-hmm. Least I can do.
0: There's days. Yeah, thank you. I appreciate that. Mm-hmm. There's days. Like, it's just weird when it all hits you at once. You're like,
1: yes.
0: I'm not managing this well.
1: Yeah.
0: And being aware that it's that you feel like I felt claustrophobic today.
1: That's a really good description. And I think the more that you get curious and find descriptors for like how you're feeling, the less likely you will actually run out screaming.
0: Yes.
1: It's a way to cope, slow down, and manage.
0: Yeah.
1: Just by naming it to tame it is what I always say to clients.
0: Yeah, name it to tame it. Yeah, yeah. Claustrophobic. Everything has felt like I can't. I don't want to. I have to go for a walk.
1: Yeah, it sounds like it. It's really nice out.
0: Yeah, it was a gorgeous day. So I was telling the approachable healer, Jen Caracco, who joins me in studio. 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I was telling her that this Thursday and Friday, I am going to be an MC. I'll be hosting a series of conversations and panels for the Illinois Council on Problem Gambling's event. They have a convention going on, Conversations in Problem Gambling Conference at the Rock Run Convention Center this Thursday and Friday. That's in Joliet, again, at the Rock Run Convention Center. No, folks, we're calling the state asking for more information. That's IllinoisProblemGambling.org is the website to learn more about that. And thank you to our friends at Are You Really Winning and The Way Back In for connecting me with these great folks. I'm proud to join the conversation. Because you and I often talk about like where we hold, you know, trauma. And I don't think of money is so... We don't think of how traumatizing money
1: is. Yeah.
0: Right? Because it feels like our worth. It feels like our safety. Yeah. It's our health.
1: Yep.
0: Right?
1: Yeah. You know,
0: whether we can afford health care or housing. Mm-hmm. And my dad racked up about, I think when it all was said and done, like in the low $62,000 and had to claim bankruptcy and caused years of credit hassles for me and my mom. It took her a long time to be able to buy a house.
1: Mm-hmm.
0: So I'm honored to be a part of this, to have the conversation that I still love my dad. And I also get the resentment that people have
1: sure.
0: in these circumstances.
1: Absolutely. I wonder, like, I don't know the statistics by any means, but I wonder if gambling is on the rise again because of how much you can bet on these days.
0: On your phone.
1: Yeah.
0: Like, Kathleen Madigan has a great bit about how, like, she gets alerts for, like, she's like, oh, there's a badminton game in China? I'll bet on that. Like, there's no reason to, there's no reason to slow down. But also, I mean, like, speaking of betting, we have an administration that is clearly placing prop bets on situations with our government. So, I mean, like, lead by example. Jim in Chicago, I'm still surprised that Jim and I, we probably crossed paths watching the ponies a couple, two, three times. Hey, Jim, how you doing?
2: How are you, Patty? I'm waiting for the Make America Great Again theme park to open up in Florida. If you wear a Stop the Steal t-shirt, you're in for a cash prize.
1: Oh, my God.
2: And then the ballroom, we can have Lindsey Graham as the maestro playing the YMCA song that Trump likes to dance to. There should be a great time down there. I don't know what the rides will be like. I imagine you could storm the Capitol, you know, have like a 3-hour storm the Capitol thing. You could either be in the Capitol as a policeman or you could be a Proud Boy outside of the thing, you know. But the Great American Theme, you know, Make America Great Theme Park, that's the one we need. But wait, real quick, I know you guys don't. Where do you think the Bears are going, Patty?
0: I don't know.
1: That's a great question.
0: I mean, I was not surprised that this is how Springfield works, right? And everyone gets mad. There was like one content creator who was up at 4:30 in the morning when they were still debating it because anything that doesn't get passed before midnight then requires a 2/3 majority vote after that because you only need a simple majority before midnight, before midnight on May 31st. So people were up like hoping. Yeah, go ahead, Jim.
2: Yep. The Pritzker, he articulated it perfectly today. He said these are billionaires. Mm-hmm. They're looking for a tax break.
0: Yeah.
2: And I don't think Illinois is ready for a tax break. And he certainly did a marvelous job with our budget. So he's considering that. I mean, this isn't like the orphans of the storm, but they have more to go.
0: Yeah.
2: You know, the team's worth about $8 billion, Patty. So wherever they go, I'm ambivalent about it. But my point is they have money to go anywhere they want to go. And anyway, you guys have a great night. And thank you, Patty. Thank you, dear.
0: Thank you so much. By the way, and here's something to remember. I mean, like, I know that when you're explaining you're losing, I get wanting to keep the Bears. Believe me, I appreciate that. But we still are paying off from the last stadium at Soldier Field, that big UFO saucer sitting on top of the field, $356 million in outstanding principal debt from 2002 with total liabilities exceeding $500 million when interest is included. Mm-hmm. Just say, hey, Paul, what's on your mind, my friend? That goes straight.
3: Maybe the Bears could pay that.
0: Yeah.
3: They want to leave.
0: Yeah.
3: I mean, that's only a couple guys' salary, you know. $350 million. That's a quarterback, a wide receiver.
0: Yeah.
3: You know? Yep. So, all I can say is that if the extent of it is assigning a male genitalia to the show Obama, then that's a sure sign that the AI bubble is ripe to burst immediately. Quite soon. Because, I mean, really. I would say that just the sheer expense of these data centers has got to produce more than these kinds of images.
0: Yeah.
3: Crappy songs, and mm-hmm. silly videos. I mean, really, have you seen? Look, if AI was a promising thing, then we would have seen astonishing results already. And yes, the results have been astonishing, but not in a good way. I mean, we would have, what problems has AI solved that we're going, oh my God, who could have thought that this, that's amazing. Nothing. It has solved nothing. Not that I'm aware.
0: Here, if I was going into medical diagnostics, advanced computer vision algorithms can screen medical imagery for signs of cancer or diabetic retinopathy. Let's see, complex mathematics, which makes a lot of sense. I mean, there are some things.
1: Therapists use it a lot now.
0: Yeah, a therapist.
3: We had that. We've had supercomputing for a couple of decades now. And all you have to do is give the computer the data to do that. But for computer assisted diagnosis to work, it doesn't have to have all of our consumer data at the same time.
0: And our resources. All of our valuable resources.
3: On,
0: I'm not arguing with you. I just, you asked the question. I thought I'd
3: no,
0: do a quick
3: I know.
0: Search.
3: It's, it's like building, you know, 18-wheel flatbed to haul a piece of bread. Mm-hmm. It's just stupid. We don't need all that. We had the computing, the supercomputing, super fast computing we've had for a couple of decades. I mean, they finished mapping the human genome like 10 years early because of supercomputing, and that was before AI.
0: Right.
3: I just don't see that. We've had these other things. We've had these. The AI is not what's producing these. And by the way, yeah, since the 80s, and there was a great issue of Scientific American. I think it was 1985, October 85. It was all about the cell health, this great imaging. And this was the beginning of computers in bioscience. And it certainly has just really gone crazy. I mean, it's just rocketed since then. But I don't see the AI part, except that everybody, we've got to have this. Everybody who's been pursuing
0: it. It is being rushed by a lot of
3: people. One to happen, right?
0: I agree. Yeah. Thank you, Paul. Thank you for raising this issue. And I know we'll have many more to come.
1: For sure.
0: Absolutely. Let me take a call from Roosevelt before we head out tonight. Here's Roosevelt in Chicago. Hey, Roosevelt, you're on with me and the approachable healer, Jen Karatko. What's on your mind?
4: Hello, ladies.
0: Hey.
4: Two things real quick. House Bill 4537. Do you think the governor is going to sign it? That's one. And the other one, where are we at with this this money that Trump wanted to give the insurrectionists? I know he changed his mind. I'm that far what I know about it. But does that mean that he's not going to go back and put on the table the $10 billion lawsuit on the IRS because his taxes were...
0: I haven't heard much about where this is. I know a lot of people are, you know, saying that, well, we should all apply for it and say that the government was weaponized against us. So mm-hmm. I'm not sure. What's H. Bill 3547? I can't find it.
4: I just sent it to you. Didn't I send it to you?
0: And let me take a look. Hold on a second. Let me see here. Roosevelt. Yeah, I didn't have that text screen open. Equity property. Illinois lawmakers passed a bill to help homeowners catch up with their property taxes before losing. Yeah, so this was something that's come up where, like, the sort of it compiles and rather than giving you the opportunity to pay down a property debt. I would imagine that's going to pass. I don't know why it wouldn't. So Illinois would sell the property tax debt to investors who could then take the property. What? So surprising.
4: Yeah.
0: Roosevelt, we're almost out of time, my friend. Have a good evening.
4: Appreciate it. Have a nice day. Have a good evening, ladies. Have a good evening.
0: And it won by an overwhelming majority, so it looks like it was bipartisan. Jen Caracco, approachablehealer.com. Yes. Thanks for coming in for hanging out with me with salami. And nobody even knows I was eating salami in between the segments.
1: It looked wonderful.
0: Sorry, Paul. I hope it doesn't smell like salami in here. It's my comfort food. That was weird. I apologize to everybody involved. Have a good evening. Thank you, Paul Shabari. Love you, Lady B. Talk to y'all later.
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